well and fulfill God's will for your life, you're going to have to be willing to take persecution, criticism, resistance. All those who will live godly in Christ Jesus shall suffer persecution. And then I begin to talk about that you have to obey God. And I used Isaiah chapter 1, verse 19, if you be willing and obedient, you shall eat the good of the land. And I used Elijah as an example, how that he had to obey God step by step. He first of all just obeyed God and went and talked to a man who proclaimed that he would kill anybody who was a prophet of God. And he walked up to this very man and said, I'm a prophet of God, and here's what God said. He was willing to obey God without knowing what the end result would be. And yet God didn't show him everything all at once. It was only after he obeyed that he showed him step two about how he was going to take care of him. And I made the point that God sent his provision to where he told him to go, not to where he was. And there is a place called there for each of us. God says, I have commanded the ravens to feed thee there, 1 Kings 17:4. And he sends your provision to where he told you to go, not to where you are. And so if you are just waiting and saying, well, God, you show me how everything's going to work out and you take care of everything so that there's no faith involved in this, then I'll obey you. That's not how it happens. You obey and then the provision comes. And then yesterday I was talking about how you're going to have patience. Hebrews chapter 6 talked about those who through faith and patience inherited the promises. And again, I could amplify on every one of those things. Matter of fact, I've got an entire series on Elijah, about 6 or 7 hours worth of teaching. I've got a lot of things on patience. I've got things on persecution and withstanding, all of that. So these could be developed much more than what I'm doing. What I want to talk about today, this is my last day. How do you fulfill God's will? Once you know what God wants you to do, once you're moving in that direction, and you're dealing with the opposition, the criticism, the persecution that comes against you, how do you cross the finish line? One of the most important things that God has ever taught Jamie and me, and this, you ready for this? This is going to be so simple, you're going to think, well, of course, but this is profound. You don't quit. You have to take quit out of your vocabulary. You know, as long as you can quit, as long as you're looking for an exit ramp, and in case things get too hard, I could always do this. I've got plan B or plan C. Did you know, as long as you have that as an option, Satan will fight you, trying to push you and make you take these options, plan B and plan C. But when you just burn your bridges behind you, you know, in the Civil War, some of the generals actually did that. They had their troops cross a river, and then they burnt the bridges so that there was no retreat. You were going to have to win this battle. I think it was one of the Spanish conquistadors when they came over, they burnt all of their ships so that their people, there was no retreat. They couldn't go back to Spain. And you have to be that committed. You have to reach a place to where you just don't quit. And that sounds simple, but that takes a huge commitment. That takes faith in order to be able to do that. That takes where you're putting the kingdom of God ahead of your own kingdom. So instead of just taking care of yourself, and if it's going to cost you too much, you'll abort the whole thing. No, you have to get to a place to where you're going to head in this direction and you will not turn back. Man, I could give you hundreds of examples in the Word of God of people who did this. Shadrach, Meshach, and Abednego. It looked like it was going to cost them their life. But they said, King, we aren't going to bow down. Even if God doesn't deliver us, they were not going to quit. Daniel wouldn't quit. He got thrown into the lion's den, and he refused to not pray the way that this edict had been given. And he even opened up his windows so that people could see him praying and violating the king's command. He wasn't going to quit. I tell you, during this COVID crisis that we had back in 2020, there were so many Christians that if you would have asked them, are you going to serve God regardless of what the problem is, regardless of what the potential danger, they would have said, oh, certainly. But here comes this COVID thing, and the government starts threatening to take away your 501c3. They're going to fine you and do things like this. And I tell you, churches, ministers, by the thousands, the millions, back down.
I tell you, you aren't going to fulfill God's will if you buckle under. You know, for President Trump in his first term came out and he asked people to just for 2 weeks to shut things down, to flatten the curve. And so voluntarily I did that. But then after those 2 weeks passed and the governor of Colorado kept extending this quarantine time and against what the Constitution says, he only had emergency powers for 30 days. And after that, he had to go to the Congress to get approval. He didn't do that. He just started doing things on his own. Well, then I rebelled and I said, no, I'm not going to do it. And he's threatened to arrest me. He sent out a cease and desist order and says if I didn't obey, he'd put me in jail. And you know what? I didn't like it. I don't like being threatened to go to jail, but I'm not going to quit. I'm not going to change. I'm not going to take an off-ramp. I'm not going to take an easy way out. I'm not going to compromise what God has told me to do. So I sued the governor and he sued me. He sued me twice. I sued him twice. And eventually he wrote me and says, if you will let me go and quit suing me, I'll quit suing you and you can just do what you think you need to do. And I said, okay. And so we're an island of freedom in this liberal state, Colorado in the United States. But you know what? If we would have had quit in us, we would have quit. You've got to get to a place to where you just refuse to quit. Let me read this passage to you in Galatians chapter 6. And in verse 6, it says, let him that is taught in the word communicate unto him that teacheth in all good things. Be not deceived. God is not mocked, for whatsoever a man soweth, that shall he also reap. For he that soweth to his flesh shall of the flesh reap corruption, but he that soweth to the Spirit shall of the Spirit reap life everlasting. And let us not be weary in well-doing, for in due season, that goes along with what I was talking about, patience, it takes a period of time. There is a season, there's a planting season, and then there's a harvest season. In due season, we shall reap if we faint not. I'm talking about how to find, follow, and fulfill God's will. You are never going to fulfill God's will unless you recognize there's a due season and you refuse to faint. You refuse to quit. And some people say, well, how do you do that? It's really this simple. Let me turn over here to Hebrews chapter 12. And in Hebrews chapter 12, verse 1, it says, wherefore, seeing we also are compassed about with so great a cloud of witnesses, let us lay aside every weight and the sin which does so easily beset us, and let us run with patience the race that is set before us, looking unto Jesus, the author and the finisher of our faith, who for the joy that was set before him endured the cross, despising the shame, and is set down at the right hand of the throne of God. For consider him that endured such contradiction of sinners against himself, lest you be wearied and faint in your minds. Again, that verse I just read over in Galatians chapter 6, in due season we will reap if we faint not. What keeps us from fainting? It's looking unto Jesus, the author and the finisher of our faith. It's like Peter when he walked on the water. As long as he was looking at Jesus, he walked on the water. He did the impossible. But when he took his eyes off of Jesus and looked at the wind and the waves, he began to sink. As long as we are looking at Jesus, we will be able to endure and faint not. But if we take our eyes off of Jesus, or you could say it this way, if you get to where you aren't out to please Jesus only, but you have to have the approval of people, and you start looking to them and wanting them to validate you and to encourage you, when you do that, you begin to sink. But if you keep your eyes on Jesus, you won't faint. And if you don't faint, you will reap in due season. And notice also it says, looking unto Jesus, the author and the finisher of our faith, who for the joy that was set before him endured the cross. How is it that you endure and that you fulfill and you finish your race? Jesus did it by the joy that was set before him. You know, Jesus wasn't ignorant of the fact that he was going to be crucified and what that meant. And not only the physical suffering, I'm not trying to minimize that, but the physical suffering of crucifixion was really small compared to the pollution
when he took sin into his own body, and he became sin for us. That's what it says in 2 Corinthians 5:21. He didn't just taste sin, he became sin. Jesus took our sin into his own body on the tree, that we being dead to sin should live unto righteousness, by whose stripes we were healed, 1 Peter 2:24. So Jesus wasn't ignorant.

way he endured the cross was because for the joy that was set before him. Once he knew that there was no way out of this, then he determined to go through it, and he took his attention off of the suffering, and he put his attention on the joy that was set before him. What was the joy that was set before him? He knew that Resurrection Day was coming. He knew that people would be born again. I believe that Jesus, through His ability as God, He looked down through eternity and He saw you and me and millions and billions of people who would have their life totally changed because of the forgiveness that He was making available. He saw people that marriages would be healed. He saw people that their bodies would be healed. He saw people that would come out of depression and discouragement and out from under all kinds of terrible things that have happened in the history of the world, and He saw that He would make a difference in their life. And that's what He was focused on. He dealt with the situation. He wasn't oblivious of the problems, but He wasn't focused on it. He was focused on the joy that was set before Him. If you are going to endure and last so that you don't quit, you are going to have to not ignore the fact that, yes, there's problems and things are going to happen to try and derail you and keep you from reaching the desired end, but you can't focus on that. You've got to look beyond that. You know, here's the way that the Apostle Paul said it over in 2 Corinthians chapter 4. He talked about our light affliction, and it wasn't light because he didn't have problems. You can read in 2 Corinthians chapter 11 about his light affliction, and that's being persecuted and beaten with rods and beaten with whips and shipwrecked and stoned and left for dead and night and a day in the deep and all kinds of things. He had more problems than you and I did, but he considered it a light affliction. He says, our light affliction, which is but for a moment. One of the things that he did to take the opposition that was against him and decrease it, minimize it, was he focused on eternity. He put whatever problems he had into the perspective of eternity. We don't know exactly how long Paul lived. Most people believe he died in around 60 or in his 60s or something like that. But you know, that's been 2,000 years ago. And whatever period of time he suffered and had all these terrible things happen, he's now been in the presence of God for nearly 2,000 years, enjoying all the rewards, the favor, the blessing of God. What he has gained far outweighed anything that it cost him. But see, if you just put blinders on and if you only get to focusing on what this problem is, well, your mind is similar to a magnifying glass. It just amplifies everything that you're focused on. And if you get to focusing on your problem, it'll get bigger and bigger and it'll get bigger than God. But if you can look beyond your problem and look at the promises and at the reward that's coming. You know, it was said about the people over in the Hebrews Hall of Faith, Hebrews chapter 11, it says they had respect unto the recompense of the reward. That was talking about Moses. In other words, he gave up the luxury of being in the palace in Egypt and being a position of authority, but he looked beyond that and saw the reward that would come through serving God. And so now Moses has been in eternity for, I don't know, nearly 4,000 years. And whatever he gave up during that brief period of life right there in Egypt, he has been compensated more for it than he could have ever imagined. So this is one of the ways that you keep from quitting. You look unto Jesus, the author and the finisher of your faith, and then just as Jesus looked beyond the suffering and he looked at what the reward, what the benefit of all of this would be, that's the way we have to do it. You know, one time I was dealing with some of my staff, and anyway, we had problems on 4 continents. We've got offices in 26 nations around the world. We've got, I think it's altogether 59 different Bible schools, and we were having problems with some of the staff and things on 4 different continents in one day. And I came to my staff, and we were dealing with these problems, and I was having to make decisions of what we were going to do. And you know what? I was just kind of like a turtle. I just wanted to pull inside my shell for defense and just not stick my neck out at all. And I said, let's just shut them all down. And my staff calmed me down and said, look, you've got to look beyond the effort that it takes to do this. And

0: You got to look at the reward. And they started telling me about all the people's lives that were being changed, all of the people that were being touched. And the effort that we were putting into it was worth it because of the reward. Basically, that's what Jesus did right here. He was going to go through terrible agony, not only the physical agony, but the agony of having sin entered into him. He was 100% pure, and yet he became 100% defiled with our sin. He hated that. But once he knew that there was no alternative, he didn't look at the cost. He looked at the benefit that would come from it. And this is one of the things we've got to do. And this is, again, going back to 2 Corinthians chapter 4, where Paul said that our light affliction, which is but for a moment, he said it works for us a far more exceeding and eternal weight of glory, while we look not at the things which are seen, but at the things which are not seen. For the things which are seen are temporal, but the things which cannot be seen are eternal. So he put everything, he shrunk it into perspective by putting it in light of eternity, and then he looked at the benefit instead of just the cost. And this is what we've got to do. You know, I've shared a lot of the things that Jamie and I have gone through. And I've had a lot of people come up to me and say, I'm glad you didn't quit. And my typical response when somebody says that is that, man, you aren't as glad that I didn't quit as I am. Because if I would have quit when things were hard, when people stayed away from my meetings by the thousands, and we had more bills than we had money, and I mean, it just looked in the natural like there was ever reason to quit. If I would have quit back then, I would have missed all of the blessings that we now have. And I mean, there are literally millions of people's lives that have been touched. God has blessed me. I'm able to be a blessing to other people. And I just praise God that I didn't quit. And now, you know, one of the things I do, I look at what the benefit is. It doesn't matter how much the cost is. Whatever it costs me, I'm going to reap multiple times more than the cost that I had to pay for things. And so the last thing I'm saying to you, how you fulfill God's will, you just got to reach a place where you don't quit. You just don't quit, regardless. It doesn't matter. If it looks like you're going to die, you don't quit. It looks like you're never going to see things come to pass. You just don't quit. You know, over in 1 Samuel chapter 30, there's an instance where David, for 13 years, had been anointed to be king, and yet he wasn't king, and instead he was oppressed by the king, Saul, his father-in-law, who actually took his wife and gave her to another man just to punish David. And he had been trying to kill David. David had to leave the land of Israel and dwell in the Philistines' land for his own protection. And anyway, he came back to his town of Ziklag, and the Amorites, or I'm not sure who it was. Anyway, it was a foreign nation, had invaded him and had burnt all of their houses, taken all of their goods and all of their women and children captive, and his own men, who numbered around 600, were talking about stoning him. After 13 years of everything going from good to bad, he could have given up. He could have quit. They were going to kill him, and his wives were gone. His children were gone. All of his men had turned against him. That would have been a great opportunity to quit. But it says in 1 Samuel chapter 30, but David encouraged himself in the Lord. You know, most people, when they get really in a funk, when things are depressed and discouraged, they want to go and they want somebody else to encourage them. Well, it's great when we have people around that will encourage us, and I'm not saying we should turn that down. We should accept it. But you know what? If nobody else stands with you, you can encourage yourself in the Lord. How did David do it? He called for an ephod, which in those days they didn't have the Bible written the way we did. This was the way they inquired of the Lord. The way I would say it today, you go to the Word of God and you take these promises of God and you encourage yourself with the Word of God. As it said over in Hebrews chapter 6 when we were reading that yesterday, that hope is like an anchor of the soul that enters right into the Holy of Holies. And hope comes from the Word of God. And that will anchor you. It will keep you from giving up. You can actually reach a place to where you have just burned your bridges behind you. There is no retreat. and you are going to persevere. You're going to go through this thing. If you have a mountain in your way, you're going to either go through it or you're going to speak to it and cast it into the sea. But there is no retreat. Did you know when you get to that place that you just have no quit in you, that's one of the most important things you can do to fulfill God's will. Man, that's powerful. So today's my last day to teach on how to find, follow, and fulfill. And I tell you, these things would really help you. I've got it in book form, a 285-page book. I've got a little booklet that is a 50-page summary that we'll send to you free and postpaid. No strings attached. But honestly, you would do so much better to get this book. We're asking you just to send whatever you can. And then we have CDs and DVDs that were taken from my meetings, from my television programs. I've got a USB that will have the audio and the video on there. 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
0: We call it a living commentary because I'm still writing it. 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It would be a tremendous blessing to you. So check it out, our living commentary.
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2: I had been brought up in religion, Catholic. have to behave, you have to be good. My mindset was very legalistic. I remember actually writing a letter to God and saying, when I know who I am, I'll come to you.
3: Not knowing her identity and worth, Selena fell into bad relationships, which resulted in her appearing in England's tabloids for having 6 children before the age of 20. 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
2: I was just completely set free from everything, everything that was drug addiction and being wanting to kill myself, being depressed. All of that just left instantly.
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4: 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And we thank you so much for listening. We have a lot of plans for this new rest of this year and a new year coming. So pray for us and listen to us, and we appreciate it. Thank you very much. Amen and amen. Hallelujah.
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6: How do you do? There's a kind of mystique surrounding rebellion, especially among young people who want to do things their own way. But those who disregard others fall into a life of conflict, as the man in this story learned. His biggest problem was his own willfulness, for which there was no cure. Not until his heart and mind and life were unshackled. This is Unshackled, dramatized true life stories that proclaim the good news, produced in Chicago by Pacific Garden Mission. How do they do it? How has Pacific Garden Mission kept the doors open to street people for nearly 120 years? How do they serve more than 1,000 meals a day, distribute hundreds of thousands of articles of clothing each month, and provide free medical and dental care to those without means, and all without a penny of tax dollars? And that's not all they do either. The old lighthouse offers job placement, parenting classes, and counseling to help the homeless find new life. How does the mission do it? Well, they do have help from listeners who care, who pray for and support the mission in various ways. But most of all, they have the one who is not willing that any should perish. The folks at Pacific Garden Mission work for him day by day, laboring to set another person free, like the man in this story. And that's what Unshackled celebrates. And now for broadcast around the earth, here's program number 2430 in the series Unshackled, another freedom story in the program that makes you face yourself and think.
7: Oh, man, this is great, isn't it?
8: Yeah.
7: What's so funny?
8: I don't know. It's just funny, you know, sitting up here in your neighbor's attic in the dark, smoking grass.
7: They'll never know we came in here. Wow, man, the last time I smoked pot, nothing happened. Now, It's great. I must be getting high. Tomorrow, you help me remember what I'm feeling.
8: How do I know what you're feeling, huh?
7: You're right. Nobody knows how you feel, do they? They have to guess by your expression, what you say.
8: Oh, that's profound, man.
7: I remember, wow, I can see it all so clear. When I was 4 years old, I was outside playing, and this neighborhood kid came by and said, "Hey, Rodney, did you know your father's dead?" I wasn't sure what he meant, so I ran upstairs to tell my mother. She said, "No, he'll be home soon."
8: Oh, why'd that kid say something like that?
7: It was true. Just then, the phone rang. It was my uncle calling to say that Dad and two other guys were killed in an accident at the mill.
8: Oh, bummer.
7: Yeah. Mom was crying her eyes out when my uncles came to get us. And I stood there under the kitchen table, holding onto the legs, demanding that my father come and get me.
8: Oh, I can just see you, Rod.
7: Man, I can see why people get stoned. I want to do this every day. I don't ever want to come down.
6: But the man in our story did come down, lower than he wanted, to a place where he didn't want to be, a place where he had few friends and no hope, where even his mother gave up on him. This is the true story of Rodney Bowyer and how he came to be unshackled.
7: I was born in 1954 in Madawaska, Maine. 4 years after my father was killed, Mom remarried. I was 8 by then, not ready for another man in her life or a new dad in mine. I rebelled against my stepdad from day one. When he got a job delivering parcels for the post office, he expected me to help him after school, which added new strife to our relationship.
9: You can run, but don't throw the packages, Rodney. You'll break them. Gently now. Rodney, you don't listen to anything I say.
10: Look, I told you to lay it down gently.
7: I did.
10: No, you didn't. I saw you throw it down.
7: It takes too much time that way.
10: Well, I'm the one that gets chewed out if you break what's inside.
7: If you don't like the way I do it, then you can do it yourself.
10: Why are you so contrary?
7: I don't want to do this.
10: Well, you're going to do it anyway. It won't hurt you one bit to help the family.
7: You'll see. My stepdad and I never really got along with each other, nor did I accept him as an authority over my life. I muttered against him constantly and ignored whatever he said. I began to steal booze from his liquor cabinet and replace it with water. At 13, I found friends in the same situation and copied their way of coping by using drugs. After that first high, I fell in love with pot and smoked it almost every day. Money was never a problem in our family. All I had to do was ask mother.
11: What's that?
7: This is what I smoke, Ma. It's called pot, and this is what you do. You take cigarette paper, put some grass in it like this, roll it up like this, lick the glue and put it together so you can smoke it like this. And this is what it smells like.
11: I can't believe you've started smoking marijuana.
7: Ma, it's been 2 years since I started.
11: 2 years? Oh, but Rod, this is only the beginning for you. Marijuana is just a stepping stone to more serious drugs, hard drugs.
7: Don't worry, Mom. I'm not interested in anything else. I like pot.
11: You'd better not let your father know you're smoking that. He'd have a fit.
7: He has a fit about everything. He's so out of it. I mean, why can't I let my hair grow long? All the guys have long hair.
11: Maybe if you tried harder to get along with him, you'd
7: find
11: it.
7: Forget it. He's impossible. We lived on the Canadian border, an easy place for contraband to cross, and we were soon getting crystal methadrine from Quebec. I had to wear long sleeves to cover the needle marks on my arms from intravenous drug use. I even mainlined vodka right into my veins. Several times I was busted for drug use, but Mother paid the fines and kept Dad from knowing. When he discovered I was using drugs, he forbade me to bring them into the house because of my younger brother. But of course I didn't obey him.
10: Rodney, open this door.
7: What do you want?
10: You're smoking down here, aren't you? I can smell it. I told you not to do that.
7: Leave me alone.
10: Oh, who is this? You have a girl down here in your room? You know better than that.
7: Get out of my room!
10: Look, I pay the bills here, and I make the rules. And I told you, no girls in this basement bedroom.
7: We're not doing anything wrong. Leave us alone.
10: I'll just call her father and see what he thinks about her being down here alone with you in your bedroom.
7: I dare you to call her father. I'll break your neck if you do.
10: Don't you threaten me, you little punk. I'll throw you out of here.
7: You're not kicking me out. I'm leaving. You don't know anything about being a real father.
12: After that fight, I felt guilty about the way I spoke to him, but pride always kept me from apologizing. My addictions were out of control, so I had to repeat the senior year of high school. After I finally graduated, I worked odd jobs, but mostly I supported my drug addiction by shooting pool. At home, I was often bouncing off the walls because of my state of mind.
11: Sit down, Rod. There's something I want to tell you. I heard you come in at 4 in the morning again.
12: Yeah, so what?
11: I just want you to know that I can't take this anymore. You've got me so that I can't sleep because I'm worrying about you. I don't know where you are or what you're doing. Will I get a phone call from the police, the hospital, or the morgue? I want you to know that last night, I gave you to God.
7: What? You gave me to God, Ma? He doesn't want me.
11: All I can tell you is that now you're in God's hands.
12: If that wasn't bad enough, my cousin got all religious and came by the house to tell me he was born again. He had started his own remodeling company and from time to time paid me to help him dig ditches.
13: Rod, do you believe in heaven and hell?
12: Of course.
13: It's so comforting to know for sure I'm going to heaven when I die.
12: You know, Reggie, this religion of yours, it sounds to me like you're the only one going to heaven.
13: I didn't say that. God did.
12: According to what I heard in church, all religions are good. And if people do the best they can on Judgment Day, God will let them into heaven.
13: That's not what the Bible teaches.
12: What does the Bible teach?
13: Well, Jesus said in John chapter 3, verse 3, "Verily, verily, I say unto thee, except a man be born again, he cannot see the kingdom of God." And in the 14th chapter of John, verse 6, he said, "I am the way, the truth, and the life. No man cometh unto the Father but by me."
12: Is that right?
13: Yes. And Acts chapter 4, verse 12 says, "Neither is there salvation in any other, for there is none other name under heaven given among men whereby we must be saved." There's only one way to God, and it's through the death of his Son, Jesus Christ. Jesus said in Luke chapter 13, verse 5, "Except ye repent, ye shall all likewise perish."
12: If we don't get some lunch, I'm gonna perish.
13: Okay, come on, I'll drive.
12: As we drove along the Canadian side of the St. John River, he told me about something called the rapture of the church. Peering down a chasm of vertical cliffs, I listened while he spoke, revealing the terrible fate that awaited me. He asked me if I knew what would happen if the rapture would occur while he was driving. I knew that the truck and I would fall off a cliff. The reality of that thought was never far from my thoughts. Still, I didn't change, nor did I understand the Bible he gave me, even though I tried to read it several times. I lived for drugs, my demanding and expensive master. Then, one day in 1974, I had a brilliant idea that I'd shared with one of my friends.
8: You want to rob the restaurant? You're crazy.
12: Shh! Listen, it's a cinch, Kurt. We both worked there. We know the routine. When they close, how many people are there, everything. They take in thousands of dollars on a big night, and we might as well have it. And listen to this. After we get the money, we can walk back to your house real casual, like, who'd look for two guys walking home at night?
8: Oh, right past the police station?
12: Sure, we can dump the clothes in their trash can. Who'd think to look there?
8: Okay, I'm with you.
12: Instead of fast food, we'll get some fast cash. Think of all the dope we can buy. The night of the robbery, I took a handful of Valium, and we both smoked about 5 joints. We also drank a 6-pack each. Afterward, we went to my friend's house and counted the loot. $800 apiece. We split the money, smoked some more dope, and I went home. The next night, I got drunk and foolishly told another friend about the robbery. 3 days later, the police arrested me for armed robbery.
6: Rodney was facing a bleak future indeed, which he'll tell us about in a moment.
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12: The police bluffed me into believing my partner had already been arrested and his half of the money recovered. They promised leniency if I confessed. When we walked into the house and they told Mother I was being arrested for armed robbery, the look of disbelief on her face nearly broke my heart. For the first time, I saw the pain I had caused her. I gave them my half of the money and they took me to jail.
11: How are you doing, son?
12: I'm okay. Some of the other dudes in here are pretty marginal, though.
11: I never thought you'd end up here.
12: Yeah, I'm sorry, Mom. I guess you're pretty disappointed.
11: I worry about your future. What will happen to you in here? What will happen when you get out?
12: Don't worry, Ma. I can take care of myself. I've already had to set a few guys straight.
11: I keep wondering what I did wrong. What should I have done differently?
12: You're not to blame. It was my decision.
11: The morning after the robbery, remember? You came downstairs for breakfast. I saw in your face a look of guilt. Still, I can't believe it was possible.
12: We would have gotten away with it if I hadn't opened up my big mouth.
11: Why, Rod? If you needed money, we would have helped you.
12: I don't know why, Ma. I must have been crazy. I was in jail 90 days before I went to court for sentencing. Since it was my first offense, the judge was lenient and gave me 6 months in a correctional institution. I didn't do 6 months, though. I stayed a total of 18 months for fighting and getting caught with a bag of marijuana. I was still the same old rebel. When I got out, my cousin begged me to go to church with him. I went and raised my hand at the invitation just to please him, but I didn't change. Sometime later, I moved to Hartford, Connecticut. I'd only been there 2 days, and I needed money, so I carried a knife to the liquor store.
6: Blackberry brandy, that's $3.79.
12: Yeah, I got it right here.
6: What? A knife? Okay, what do you want, kid?
12: Open the cash drawer and give me the money.
6: Yeah, okay. Here. Yeah, take it. Oh, you crazy kid. I gotta call the police.
12: I was so drunk when I dropped the knife, he grabbed it and cut my finger as I tried to protect myself. I ran, leaving a trail of blood all the way from the store to my apartment building. The next morning, police swarmed all over the front yard. I sent up a quick prayer to God, promising him I'd never steal another thing if he kept me out of jail. I can't explain what happened, but the police went away and never came back. From that day on, I never stole another thing, but I still inhaled my drugs and alcohol. In 1979, I moved to Florida, where, for 3 years, I supported myself playing pool. Hardly a day went by that I didn't think about the rapture my cousin had described.
14: Okay, Rod, you're gonna make your move or turn to stone?
12: Oh, yeah. I was just thinking about that TV program I watched last night.
14: Oh, not again. Man, you ought to stay away from that stuff.
12: Do you believe in hell?
14: I sure do. I live it right here on Earth.
12: That TV preacher, man, he said in no uncertain terms that unless you repent, you'll spend eternity in hell.
14: Why Why do you listen to that stuff?
12: Because Jesus Christ is coming back again, soon. Tonight, that preacher said he's coming with clouds, and every eye shall see him, even the eyes that pierced him. That means us, because I reckon we pierce him every time we sin.
14: Oh, quit talking like that, Rod. I mean, nobody wants to hear that stuff.
12: You better listen. I got a Bible, and I looked up the verses he was quoting in Revelation, and it says in the first chapter, the people of the earth shall wail because of him.
14: Hey, I didn't come here to get a sermon.
12: A few times I was thrown out of the bar for repeating what I'd heard on TV, but I kept listening. Every Thursday night I'd buy a six-pack, go home, and smoke a joint while I watched the preacher on TV. Then I'd go back to the bar. That same year, some Christians from a neighborhood church began knocking on my door. One day, I let them in.
13: Do you understand the gospel, Rod?
12: I've been listening to a lot of TV preachers, so yeah, I think so.
13: Well, do you believe you're a sinner?
12: No doubt about it.
13: Let me read you something. For when we were yet without strength, in due time Christ died for the ungodly. For scarcely for a righteous man will one die. Yet peradventure for a good man, some would even dare to die. But God commendeth his love toward us in that while we were yet sinners, Christ died for us. That's Romans chapter 5, verses 6, 7, and 8.
12: I've heard that. I know a couple of verses by heart, too. That if thou shalt confess with thy mouth the Lord Jesus, and shalt believe in thine heart that God hath raised him from the dead, thou shalt be saved. For with the heart man believeth unto righteousness, and with the mouth confession is made unto salvation.
13: That's Romans chapter 10, verses 9 and 10. You read the Bible?
12: Yeah, and sometimes I listen to some preachers on TV.
13: Rodney, would you like to be saved? Would you like to pray right now to receive Jesus Christ?
12: No, I'm not ready to say that prayer. You'll have to leave now. I thought they were being kind of pushy. Besides, I had a refrigerator full of beer to drink. But in spite of my resistance to God, I began to hate it when people used the Lord's name in vain. And because I had a reputation for listening to preachers on TV, some of the men in bars would deliberately bait me. I got into many fights, some of which I provoked to get the frustration out of my heart, especially when I thought about my stepfather, who, in my memory, had always also antagonized me. One day, I attacked a bigger man than I and lost. When I got out of the hospital, my buddies tried to talk to me.
14: Here you go, Rod. Cheers.
12: I don't feel very cheery right now.
14: What? You mean you don't like having a 300-pound gorilla jump on you? You're lucky he didn't break more than your shoulder.
12: Yeah, I guess so. He must have been a wrestler.
14: Yeah, he was just mad. You know, I would be too if somebody broke a cue stick on my head. I heard it break, and all I saw was splinters filling the air around his head. I knew you were in a heap of trouble.
12: I was mad, too. He kept laughing at me, and it really got me ticked.
14: You gotta learn to ignore guys like that, Rod.
12: I can't.
14: Well, then you better quit drinking, or you'll get yourself killed.
12: I stayed away from bars for a while, but eventually went back to my old lifestyle. Some nights I left the bar so drunk I couldn't walk. I would go home weeping and begging God to deliver me from this bondage. Finally, I decided my drinking buddies were the problem, so I moved to Fort Lauderdale to get away from them. Well, the first night there resulted in the worst drunk of my life. They were not the problem, I was. I was shackled to an enemy I couldn't see, and there was nowhere to turn except to God. That Sunday, I went to church and raised my hand at the invitation to receive Christ. All that week I didn't drink, but I was miserable. The following Sunday night, I went to a different church.
9: I've never done this before, but I feel impressed to do something different tonight. There are some of you in this room who are not right with God, and you know you're not right with God, and you know who you are. I want you to come down here right now. I want to pray for you.
12: The next thing I knew, I was walking down the aisle. When I got to the front, it was as if I saw a panoramic view of all the things that I had been guilty of for years.
9: Behold the Lamb of God, which taketh away the sins of the world.
12: Oh, Jesus, I'm so sorry for the people I hurt, the things that I took that didn't belong to me. I'm so sorry for the lying and the cheating. I'm so sorry for the rebellion against my parents, the life I lived. I'm so sorry. Please save me, Lord. I want you to be my savior.
15: Hello?
12: Hi, Ma. How you doing?
15: Oh, Rodney. We haven't heard from you in a while. I wondered if you were okay.
12: I've never been better, Ma. I got saved.
15: You did?
12: Yeah. I haven't used any drugs or alcohol since, and it's been 2 weeks.
15: Oh, that's wonderful, son.
12: I don't even have a desire for the old life. No withdrawal, nothing.
15: How did all this happen?
12: The grace of God, Ma. I went to church one night and saw myself for what I really was. The Spirit of God did the rest.
15: Oh, I'm so happy for you, Rod. Happy and relieved.
12: It's amazing how much I read the Bible now. I come home from work, and instead of going to a bar, I read the Bible for hours. I take it with me everywhere I go, into restaurants, in the car. I even read at red lights until they beep the horn behind me.
15: Oh, wait till I tell your father.
12: Yeah, he won't believe it. I know him. Not long after I was saved, I dated a Christian girl who observed that I hadn't forgiven my father. At first, I disagreed, but she told me that my voice changed whenever I talked about him, and the bitterness was plain to see. Not long after that, I attended a seminar that enabled me to sit down and write a letter to my father, acknowledging my rebellion against his authority. I finished the letter by saying, "Dad, I'm so sorry for the way I have been. Can you find it in your heart to forgive me?" Hello?
9: Rod? Son, I forgive you. I love you, and I can't wait to see you. Come and see us soon, will you?
12: So I went up to Maine, and for the first time in my life, Dad and I hugged each other. And after a few days, he sat me down at the kitchen table.
9: Rod, I never went to your baseball games when you were growing up, and I never attended any hockey games. I wasn't there for you when I should have been. I need your forgiveness also. Will you please forgive me?
12: Of course, Dad. I don't blame you. I was always such a rebel. There were times when I felt bad about the way I acted, but I had too much pride to apologize.
9: I worried about you all those years, but I didn't know how to reach you.
12: God had to reach me first. I learned so much reading the Bible. Do you know that Ephesians chapter 6 starts out saying, "Children, obey your parents in the Lord, for this is right." Look. "Honor thy father and mother, which is the first commandment with promise, that it may be well with thee, and thou mayest live long on the earth."
9: Yeah, and it says this too. "And ye fathers, provoke not your children to wrath, but bring them up in the nurture and admonition of the Lord." Now I've learned that, when you're grown up and gone.
12: Better late than never, Dad. It all begins with submitting to the lordship of Christ. From then on, the Holy Spirit helps you follow Him. I was saved in January 1984. After a couple of years, I moved back to Connecticut, where I met my wife, Marcia. We were married in 1992. Because I know God's Word is so important in our lives, I teach an adult Sunday school class at my church. I'm also preparing for full-time ministry as an evangelist. I want to go from church to church, telling the story of God's grace found in Jesus Christ.
6: Friend, if you've never received God's gift of salvation, you're invited to pray with us right now. Lord, the Bible promises in Acts chapter 2, verse 21, that whosoever shall call on the name of the Lord shall be saved. And I'm calling on you right now to save me from my sins. I believe you sent Jesus to die in my place. And I believe you raised him from the dead, and the same power will raise me from my dead sins. Thank you for sending Jesus. Thank you for the gift of new life in Him.
5: 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And our address? 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So until next time, unless our Lord returns before then, the doors to Pacific Garden Mission are open night and day. 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
1: Okay, I'm going to talk about something I think would be of interest. Also wanted to mention we have the Lord's Supper today. Don't leave at the invitation. We have the Lord's Supper. But I'm going to talk about something I haven't talked about too much, but I think is extremely important. I'm going to tell you at least five crowns that are available for you in eternity. I think there's more than this, but I'm going to talk about five of them today. And I want to explain to you that what you do here on this earth determines what you're going to be doing in eternity. So it's very important that we follow what God says, not what man says, not what the government. Well, we need to follow the government as long as they're right and all of that kind of thing. But what we do here in this short time we have on this earth compared to eternity will determine what you'll be doing in eternity for God. There's no marriage in eternity other than to God. And when we go to be with Him, He'll reward us for the things that we did that He asked us to do on this earth. Now, you say, what are they? Well, many of them are in the Word of God. Some of them will come by the Holy Spirit, who will speak to you as to what God wants you to do on this earth. We all have different gifts. We all have different abilities in our mind, will, emotions, and so on. And I need you to understand that. But what you say and what you think and what you do is extremely important, that you, the things you, those that you do on this earth will determine what you're going to be doing forever, not just 50 years, not just 75 years, not just 100 years, like we have on the earth. But this is the ground that determines what you're going to be doing in eternity. God knows what He wants you to do, and He will tell you what He wants you to do on this earth if you let Him. He tells us very simply how to have the will of God both now and eternity. But you have to follow them, and they're in the Word of God. Now, number one, we are to come to God as our Savior and Lord. I'll be talking about that. But that's the number one priority of any person that goes to heaven. You'll only go to heaven by accepting Christ as your Savior and Lord. And make that public by baptism. That's very important. You'll probably accept the Lord in private or in a church service, but the baptism, you have believers that watch you being baptized, and that was what we are to do on this earth. Number one is come to Christ. Number two, be baptized. And there's a third thing, and that's be filled with the Holy Spirit. I'm amazed today that there are churches that teach the works of the Holy Spirit are of the devil. That's what I was taught. That's crazy. I would say you haven't read the same Bible I did, because Jesus shows us how to do what God wants us to do. Jesus demonstrated it in His own life. The first thing He did was He said, Lord, I'll go to the earth and do what You want me to do. So the first thing we're to say to God and to shape our eternity is to say, God, I'll do anything You want me to do. I'll do that today, tomorrow, or whenever. I'll do what You want me to do. Number two, in Romans 12:2 says, study the Word of God. Find out what God wants in His Word. But then there is a personal word from God that you should receive from Him that tells you basically His plan for you on the earth. Now, one of them was to do what Jesus did. Jesus said yes to the Lord, I'll do what you want me to do. He came to the earth, he accepted what God wanted him to do. Number two, he was baptized in water. That's what we are to do, to be baptized. That's the public demonstration that we've accepted Christ. And then we have the next thing, which is to listen to him to do what he wants us to do. Now, Jesus healed the sick. He raised the dead. He did all kinds of things for people. He taught the Bible. He taught how to be saved and how to go to heaven and all that kind of thing. And we are to do that. But God has a specific thing for you to do. And the way you find out what it is very simply, tell God you'll do what he wants you to do, study the Word of God, be faithful to him, and he will tell you what to do. In my case, he told me when I was 30 years old, he usually doesn't wait that long, but he told me when I was 30 I was to teach the Word of God and so forth. And I was managing stores for Kmart Corporation, and I thought that's what I was going to do the rest of my life. But God said, no, I've got something specific for you to do. So I had to say, yes, Lord, I will do it. It took me a week to do that, but I did. And so I've been doing it for 52 years, more than 52 years now. But that's what God wanted me to do. He would probably have something different for you. It might be a missionary somewhere, but that most Christians are not. Many are, go to foreign countries and preach the things of God. But what I want you to know is, you're here for a purpose. You came from God, and he has something in your life that he wants you to do. It may not be a missionary or preach the word, but he would certainly want you to do the things that Jesus did. But you have to know what he did. You have to get in the Word of God. Okay, so the way that you get into this place with God is what we call salvation. I want you to put up Ephesians 2, 8 and 9. Ephesians 2, 8 and 9. I'm going to show you in the Word of God what it says that you are to do. Prepare you to receive from God what he wants you to do. Now, if you don't hear from God in your lifetime and you don't see God in a sense, then I would say something's wrong, because God made you on this earth to do certain things. Not everybody does the same thing. All right, here it is. For by grace you are saved through faith. It is not of yourselves. Look at this. It is a gift of God. And what you have to do to receive a gift is to receive it, open it up, and praise the Lord for it. Salvation is something you can't earn, you can't work for, you can't be good enough for. It's something you receive as a gift from God, but you have to receive it. You have to let other people know. You have to be baptized and then go to church. And there's some various things that every believer is to do if they can. Is to go to church, give 10% of at least 10% of their income. If you want to find out what God wants you to do, that's what you're to do. That's what I found out I had to do. I didn't know till I was 30. And I went to a church where they taught what you had to do to hear from God. Now, salvation is received by faith in the finished work of the Lord Jesus Christ. It's not your work, it's His work. All you can do is receive it. It's like somebody put a gift under the Christmas tree with your name on it, but you have to pick it up and open it in order to find out what it is. And that's what we have to do. We have to make an effort to do what God wants us to do. Put up John 3:36. John 3:36. I'm going to show you these things in the Word of God so that you know. It's not what we do, it's what He did and what we receive from Him. He that believeth on the Son has everlasting life. Everybody say everlasting. Everlasting. It'll be always be. He that believes not the Son shall not see life, but the wrath of God abides on him. Either you know Jesus Christ is your Savior or you don't. If you do, you're going to have life eternal. You're going to live with God forever. If you do not, you will be separated from God forever. In that sense, a person never dies. They just go to one of two places, either with the Lord or with the enemy, and that's the separation from God, and it's the place of wrath. The lake of fire is what it's called. Rewards are according to the works that you do that God wants you to do. If you would put up put up Matthew 16:27. I'm going to show you in the Word. Put these verses down, look them up during the week. Matthew 16:27. For the Son of Man shall come in the glory of His Father. The Son of Man is the Lord Jesus Christ with His angels. Now look at this. And then He shall reward every person, man and woman, according to

It's what you did in that 75 years. That is will be the beginning of what God will be able to do. If you have worked for Him, you'll be with Him to do certain things in eternity. This life is only the beginning. Eternity is your life. I hope you're listening to me. This life is not everything. It's just the beginning. Either you're going to be with the Lord or you're going to be with the enemy, separated in a bad place. Now, you need to know this, and you need to tell other people you love and other people that you are involved in, your family, your friends, fellow workers, neighbors, etc. Okay. Put up 1 Corinthians 3, 1 Corinthians 3, verse 8. I'm going to show you these things in the Word. Now, you got to understand this. This is truth. It's not what you think about it. It's what God tells you about it. This is His ball game. You have to understand that. 1 Corinthians 3, 8. Now, he that plants and he that waters are one. Every man shall receive his own reward. Everybody say reward. According to his labor. Say labor. His own labor, not somebody else's labor, your labor. There's more in being saved than just loving Christ. That's important, but it's just the beginning. God has something. I don't care if you're 16 or 86. God has a plan for you, but you have to seek it out. You need, next verse, verse 9. For we are laborers together with God. We are God's husbandry. We are God's building. So every day, every morning, every night when we go to bed, we say, Lord, I'm going to do what you want me to do. It doesn't mean you won't eat, you won't sleep, and you won't work. But you do that, certainly. But you have to understand, God watches what you do. Okay, next verse, 10. According to the grace of God, which is given unto me as a wise master builder, I have laid the foundation, another builds thereon. Let every man take heed how he builds thereon. We don't all have the same gifts. We do have the gift of salvation. We should. We should have the gift of wanting to serve God. And certain things all of us do. But there are certain things that only you have the ability that God gives you to do. I'm telling you truth here today. I'm not making this up. You say, I didn't know this before. Well, now you do. Next verse. Next verse. For other foundation can no man lay, but that which is laid is Jesus Christ, or is directed by Him or by the Holy Spirit. Next verse. You know, if any man build on this foundation, two ways to build in your life. One, gold, silver, precious stones. That's the things of God. Gold, silver, precious stones. Now, it doesn't mean, actually, this is just a way of saying God has something He wants you to do. The ones that are not Christians, or they may be Christians, but they don't do it. They do stones, wood, hay, and stubble, their own thing. That will not count for anything. What? Wood, hay, and stubble, yeah. That's correct. Wood, hay, and stubble is things you do without God's guidance that won't amount for anything in heaven. Now, if you don't, not everybody's going to heaven. Not everybody that goes to heaven will have gold, silver, and precious stones. They may not have any of that, but they'll still go to heaven. They'll be there, but they won't get the gifts of God and the rewards of God. I hope you're listening. Next verse. If every man's work shall be made manifest, for the day shall

0: declare it, because it shall be revealed by fire, and the fire shall try every man and woman, so I'm going to add, work of what sort it is. The fire of God is going to come on your works, and your works that you did for Christ will survive the fire. The others will be burned up and not amount for anything. I hope you understand that. Very important. Next verse. If any man's work abide, which he has built thereon, he will receive a what?
1: Reward.
0: He'll receive a what?
1: Reward.
0: You need to understand that there are rewards in heaven for those that do what Christ says. Now, if you know Christ, you'll still go to heaven if you didn't do anything, but I don't think that's wise. Okay, next verse. If any man's work shall be burned, he shall suffer loss. Look at this. But he himself shall be saved, yet so as by fire. If your works is burned up and you won't get rewards for it, if you know the Lord, you'll be in eternity. You just won't have rewards that God has for those that do his works. I'm not making this up. This is in the Word. I'm giving you the Word right here. Okay. Very important. Now, verse 8 says, every believer will be rewarded according to their own labor directed by the Holy Spirit. Now, the Holy Spirit spoke to me. I'm not that I'm anything. Though I didn't, nobody taught me this. The Holy Spirit just talked to me one day when I was walking to work, memorizing scripture. And the Holy Spirit says, I want you to preach and teach the Word of God. I said, what? You got to be kidding me. Well, he said that every day for 7 days. And the seventh day, I said, okay, Lord, let's do it. I had to completely change my life. I was managing stores, making pretty decent money, having a family and all that stuff. But God says, here's what I have for you. I said, okay. All right. Verse 9 says we represent the Lord on this earth for salvation and for the works directed by him for us. There are certain things the Bible says every Christian is to do. Receive Christ, pray for the sick, give 10%, et cetera, et cetera. Everybody's supposed to do that. But there's special things that God has for you to do, and if you haven't found out what it is, ask him. Get in the Word. Know what God says. Because it'll be directed by him. Verse 11 there says, we are to build on the Lord Jesus Christ, on his salvation. Everybody has to ask his salvation. But that's just the beginning of what God wants to do. Getting saved isn't the end. It's the beginning. And so we are to go from there and learn the ways of God in his word and in church. And I'm going to say this. I understand if you're not able to go to church, you can watch it on TV. You can watch it on the internet. You can watch it on Facebook. But if you're able to go to church, that's where you ought to be. The Bible says so. Don't forsake the assembling of yourselves together. So if you're a Christian that can go to church and you don't go, that's your problem. And you're not going to get everything God wants you to have in eternity. I didn't say you weren't going there. I said you're not going to get the rewards you should have gotten because you didn't do the basic things and then the thing that God wanted you to do. Aren't you glad you came today? Okay, now listen to me. I'm telling you what God says. I'm not making this up. The believer has a choice of two building materials. I already talked about it. Gold, silver, precious stones will give you eternal rewards. That's what God wants you to do. Wood, hay, and stubble are what you want to do. God has nothing to do with it. And you will not get rewards. You'll get heaven. You'll get eternity if you know Jesus. But you won't have the rewards you should have gotten. And God has talked to you personally about it. We're going to have to stand before the Lord when we pass from this earth. And we're just talking about some people that passed. We're going to talk to God personally. We're going to talk to Jesus. And we're going to share what we did. If we did anything, he has. And he'll give us rewards. If not, we won't get any. Okay, but being with Christ forever is a reward, I would say. Okay, there is a place called the judgment seat of Christ. That's not the final white throne judgment in Revelation. This is in 2 Corinthians 5:10. I want you to see this. 2 Corinthians 5:10. We're all going to stand at this judgment seat. Every one of us. You will be judged for what you did while you were on the earth. All right. For we must all appear before the judgment seat of Christ. It says that in the Bible. That everyone may receive the things done in his body according to that he has done, whether it's good or bad. Bad would be wood, hay, and stubble. Good would be gold, silver, and precious stones. We're talking about believers here at the judgment seat of Christ. Unbelievers are going to stand before the great white throne of judgment, and all of them will be judged guilty and cast into the lake of fire, but they won't die. They'll just suffer forever. You wouldn't want that for your best friend or your worst friend. Okay. Did we put up 2 Corinthians 5:10? Okay. The believer will suffer loss of eternal rewards, but not loss of salvation. I don't believe you can lose your salvation if you have it. There are a lot of people in church that do not have their salvation. But you know if you have it. You know if there was a point in your life. There has to be a point in your life where you accepted Christ as Savior. I know exactly where I accepted Christ as Savior. I don't know the date, but I know the month, and I know it was in winter time at Halstead Baptist Church in the evening service. I don't know the date, but I know that I went forward in that service. You don't have to, you can accept Christ at home, in your car, any place, but I just happened to accept Christ in the church. And so I know I belong to him. And I'll never lose that, but I can lose rewards by not doing what God wanted me to do. You understand me? The believer is going to suffer loss of eternal rewards, but not loss of their salvation if they don't listen to God. Every believer, everyone that's accepted Christ in their life will go to be with the Lord forever. But they'll not all, some many will not receive rewards. Okay. So the Bible says this, it's very interesting how it says it. It says some believers will be ashamed at the coming of Jesus. They won't lose their salvation, but they'll lose rewards because they never knew what God wanted them to do. Specifically, put up 1 John 2:28. I'm showing you in the Bible these things. God wrote the Bible. People wrote it down. Yeah. I want you to understand that. People didn't write the Bible. They wrote it down. God wrote the Bible. Okay, 1 John 2:28. Now, little children, abide in him, that when he shall appear, we may have confidence and not be ashamed before him at his coming. Next verse, 29. For you know that he is righteous. You know that everyone that does righteousness is born of him. You'll be ashamed at his coming if you don't know the Lord. And you might even be ashamed if you didn't do what he said. But you'll still go to heaven if you know him. Now, if you got any questions, don't hesitate. This is not a one-man show here. If you got questions, raise your hand. I'll try to answer them. If I don't know the answer, somebody else may have it here. So, of the works of wood, hay, and stubble will send us to eternal damnation forever. We are not to live for ourselves and meeting the Lord Jesus Christ empty-handed. We don't want to go before him empty-handed. We want to have done what he called us to do. Now, there are basic things that I mentioned that every believer's to do. We're all to do this. God, I'll do anything you want me to do this day. We may have a job, we may have a family, we may have whatever, but God's not going to ask you to do something you can't do, and God won't ask you to do something he doesn't help you with. But you have to receive it. And if you receive it and do it, you won't be empty-handed when you stand before the Lord. I want you to understand that. Now, I'm going to talk about now five crowns that are available to Christians that are in the Bible. There could be more, and there probably is more crowns. But I'm just going to tell you five crowns that God mentions in the Bible, and I'm going to show you where they're at. You have to understand the Christian life is to be lived out. It's not just to be to accept something and put it on the shelf. You're to live it out on a daily basis. Okay. Now, not everybody has the same gift. You'll look at, in fact, Wednesday night, I'm going to be in the Colossians, and it talks about a whole bunch of guys that helped Paul, and what? No, this is Colossians. And so anyway, all these guys, some of them had the same gifts and some of them didn't. It's very simple. And that's the same way with us. We all have certain gifts, giving, praying for the sick, doing that kind of thing, and pray for ourselves if we're sick. anyway, I want to show you in the Bible where these things are. Put up James 1:12. James 1:12. I want you to see this. Very interesting what God says here in James 1:12. It says, blessed is, and let me explain, in the King James, they wrote everything in the male persuasion, but it also means female in many cases. Blessed is the man and woman that endures temptation, for when they are tried, he shall receive, here it is, the crown of life, which the Lord has promised to them that love him. We are to love Jesus Christ, just not know about him, just not follow him. We are to love him as in a total love. That is one of the gifts of the Holy Spirit, is the crown of life, which you receive in eternity, not in this life, in eternity only. Okay, now the second one is called an imperishable crown. An imperishable crown. And so 1 Corinthians 9:24. 1 Corinthians 9:24. I want you to know there's more than accepting Christ. There's more than being baptized, which we should. There's more than giving tithes, which we should as a Christian, and even praying for people. 1 Corinthians 9:21. 24. 1 Corinthians 9:24. Know ye not that they which run in a race run all, but one receives the prize? So run that you may obtain. There's a lot of people who run races, but they're not all winners. There's only one winner. So run that you may obtain. Just running the race isn't going to get it. You need to run to win. And spiritual gifts is what winners get. If you do this in this life, you will receive this gift, imperishable crown. Next verse, 25. And every man and woman that strives for the mastery is temperate in all things. How they do it to obtain a corruptible crown, but we an incorruptible. That's a crown that we can receive. Next verse. Next verse, 26. Therefore, so run, not as uncertainly, so fight, not as one that beats the air. Next verse, 27. But I keep under my body and bring it into subjection, lest that by any means, when I have preached to others, I myself would be a castaway. I remember one time I was running a race in high school. Four people ran in teams. And we ran, I think it was the mile. And four guys ran as a team. One guy would run a certain distance, and another guy, then another guy. I was the third one on the team. I ran a certain distance. But we all ran to win, and we won because the fourth guy could really kick it in at the end. We won the thing. There were St. Louis teams. There were all kinds of teams, and we were from a little old town there in Missouri, but we won. And we run because we were in the race to win. We weren't just in it to do something. We were in it to win. We're in the race of God to win rewards. And we need to know what he wants us to do. This is very important. Okay. So far we've had the crown of life. That was the first one. This is the imperishable crown, the second one. Now we go to the third one, and this is the crown of rejoicing. The crown of rejoicing. It's 1 Thessalonians 2:19. I want to tell you what the Bible says. You need to be reading the Bible every day. I don't care if you read 10 minutes or 10 hours. But be in the Bible, know what it says, and know what God wants you to do, because when you get in the Word and understand that, then God, the Holy Spirit, will speak directly to you in a language you understand. Now this is a crown of rejoicing. It's available. 1 Thessalonians 2:19. For what is our hope or joy or crown of rejoicing? Are not even you in the presence of our Lord Jesus Christ at His coming? You see, we should have hope and joy every day. We may be going through tough times, but we're to have the joy of the Lord every day. Have His joy. And that's 1 Thessalonians 2:19. It's in your Bible, that crown. I don't know who's going to receive it, but God does. Okay. The fourth crown is the crown of righteousness. We receive the Lord's righteousness at salvation. I want you to understand that. The Lord is righteous. We are not. What do you receive when you receive Christ? A gift of righteousness. That's something you didn't have before. Every person that receives Christ gets it. Righteousness means right standing with God. Crown of righteousness. You now have the right standing of God that when you pass from this life, you will go in the next life with Christ. That's what that means. Okay, so we're to have that crown. 2 Timothy 4:5. 2 Timothy 4:5. I'm showing you these things in the Bible. We need to get our act together and start doing what God wants us to do. We're not just to sit around and read our Bibles and say, praise God. That's good, but we need to be active in what God wants us to be active. But watch thou in all things, endure afflictions, do the work of an evangelist, make full proof of the ministry. Work of evangelist is very simply telling your family about Christ, telling your friends about Christ, your fellow workers about Christ. They're not all going to accept it. I had, I've said this before, but I had a fellow in my family. He married one of my sisters. I witnessed to him for years. And he listened, but he never accepted. Finally, just before he passed, he accepted the Lord. So I believe he got saved. There's another situation. He had a son. I witnessed to him several times. He was involved in all kinds of bad stuff. But I witnessed to him anyway. I loved him. I didn't love what he was doing, but I loved him because he was God's child as far as being on the earth. But I kept talking to him about the Lord. And then finally, these past 5 years or so, I quit. I just got tired of talking to him. And one day, a couple years ago, the Lord said, call him up and talk to him again. He lives down in Missouri. I said, what? You got to be kidding. I've been talking to him about Jesus all his life. He's involved in all kinds of crazy stuff. God said, do it. I said, okay. So I called him up. I said, I called you up to tell you about Jesus. And he's quiet on the other end. But he stayed quiet, but I just kept talking. I kept telling him how good Jesus was. And I had accepted the Lord and all this kind of stuff. And he didn't say anything. And then finally he said bye, and I said bye. 2 weeks later, my wife said, or my sister called me and said, he's going to church. For the first time in his life, with any extent, and I think he accepted the Lord. We don't give up on people as long as they're breathing. You listening? You pray for them. How do you pray for a person that doesn't want to listen and doesn't want to hear from you? Pray the Holy Spirit will bring them to a place where they have to make a decision. Are you listening? Pray for every person you know. Yes, pray for President Trump. Yes, pray for people in Iran, the leadership, which is crazy. And there's a lot of Christians in Iran that are coming to Christ now, even in the midst of this mess. Don't give up praying for them and praying for Lebanon and all these. And pray for Israel. They're not doing exactly what they should be doing. You don't hear Netanyahu talking about the Lord much. He should be. But anyway, God's chosen that nation. They're eventually going to come to God because he said so. And God knows everything. He knows everything about you. He knows how you're going to end up. But he's going to give you a chance and give me a chance. Okay, 2 Timothy 4:5. But watch thou in all things, endure afflictions, do the work of an evangelist, make full proof of your ministry, whatever your ministry is, and if it's nothing else but telling them about Jesus, that's your ministry. Okay, next verse, verse 6. Now I am ready to be offered, and the time of my departure is at hand. This is Timothy. This is Paul speaking. That's right. Next verse, verse 7. I have fought a good fight, I've finished the course, I've kept the faith. Next verse. Henceforth, look at this, there's laid up for me a crown of righteousness. Was Timothy perfect? Absolutely not. He did a lot of wonderful things for God, but he wasn't perfect. Paul did a lot of wonderful things for God. He wasn't perfect, but he's going to get some crowns. Henceforth is laid up for me, this is Timothy, crown of righteousness, which the Lord, the righteous judge, shall give to me at that day. What day? When we go to be with him. Not to me only, not to me only, but all them that love his appearing. We should love the Christ coming more than our life on this earth now. We say, oh, praise God, I hope he comes tomorrow. But if he doesn't, I'm going to do what he wants me to do until he comes. Are you listening? Okay, that's number 4, the crown of righteousness. Now we go to number 5, the last one I was going to talk about. Put up 1 Peter 5:2. 1 Peter 5:2. The crown of glory. Here's another crown available to you. Here it is. Feed the flock of God, which is among you, taking the oversight thereof, not by constant, but willing constraint, but willing, not for filthy lucre, not for money, but of a ready mind. Now I'm going to tell you something interesting. All the way throughout the Old Testament, most churches were in homes. People's homes. They had a service in their home. There are a ministry in their home, and they met at least once a week, ate together, enjoyed each other, listened to each other and what they had to say about the Word of God, and just loved each other. That was the church in the Old Testament primarily. Church buildings didn't start till about after Christ died on the cross and rose from the dead, A.D., after the death of Christ, about 300 A.D., church buildings started. Before that, they met mostly in homes. Very interesting. And the churches that have really grown in the world since then also meet in homes. They might meet on Sunday in a building, but they meet during the week in homes. We got to realize what the Bible says, what the Bible did, and so forth. Okay, next verse, 3. This is, neither as being lords over God's people or heritage, but being examples to the flocks. You all are to be examples for everyone here as Christians. Okay, next verse, 4. And when the chief shepherd shall appear, who's that? Who is he, the chief shepherd?
1: Jesus,
0: absolutely correct. When he appears, we shall receive a crown of glory that fades not away. This is if you're looking for his coming. There's a crown of glory. I really believe there's more crowns than this, because there's all different kinds of things that God has people doing. But one thing we should be doing, and I know I'm stepping on toes, but that's what I'm here for. If you are able to go to church, you should be going. I'm not talking to anybody here, but I'm talking about people that are watching on the radio and the internet, or listening on the radio. If they can go to church, they need to be going. If you can find a Bible study in the home or have one yourself, you should be having one. You should be involved with Christian people. I hope you're listening. In fact, the world's largest church became the world's largest church by women inviting people to their house. It was mostly by women of inviting people to come to their house during the week and then going to church on Sunday. They had as many as 10 services on Sunday, not just one. They had 10. How did that happen? They were meeting with people during the week. We should be having a problem. This last Wednesday night, I go through books of the Bible on Wednesday night. And I'm going through Colossians, and I'm going to finish it up next week. And we'll start, I think it's Ephesians, on Wednesday night. And the point is to learn what the Bible says on Wednesday night. And you need to get involved in what God's doing, because I don't think it's going to be long before the coming of Jesus Christ, and he's going to evaluate our life as to what we did with it. We're not here on the earth just for this life. We're primarily here to involve ourselves in what God's doing so we'll be ready for the next one, which lasts forever. This life is just the beginning. We should be working towards that future eternal life. That's what we should be concerned about, doing now what God wants, so we'll be ready for the next life, which will last forever. How long is that? Forever. Amazing. This is what the Word of God says. So God gave us five crowns here we know about that we should be concerned about. The first one, the crown of life. The second one, the imperishable crown. The third one, the crown of rejoicing. We should be rejoicing even if we're sick. We still know God. Hallelujah. If we die to the sickness, we'll be with Him. Hallelujah. And we'll get a crown if we're happy about it. Then there's a crown of righteousness, which God gives His righteousness to His people. But there's a crown for living righteous on this life before He comes. This is not because we get His righteousness, a gift. This is because we are living righteous and God's way in this life. And the last one was the crown of glory. If this is the first time you heard this, praise God you heard it. Because we are to be working for crowns in eternity. We're not just to be doing our own thing. We're not here to just make up what we want to do and do it. We are to do those things, but we are to do what God wants us to do, and He will give us the gift, and the Holy Spirit will lead us into the gift that God has for you. And I said everybody has the one to go to church, to tithe, to pray for the sick, pray for the government, pray for other nations. Everybody's to do that stuff. But God has a specific thing that He wants you to do before you go to be with Him. And you have to ask Him what it is. I don't know in most cases. I might in a few, but I don't in most. And God called me to do this. I'm not doing this because I wanted to, or I wanted to see how much money I could make, or I wanted to do, everybody say, oh, Pastor, you're so wonderful, and all that nonsense. And that isn't why I do this. I do this because He called me to it. He said, this is what I want you to do. I said, you got to be kidding, Lord. I'm not kidding. He didn't kid. He tells you what to do. It's the last thing I'd ever thought of. And some people aren't happy when you tell them the truth. I will guarantee you. I've been here 52 years, and five different times somebody tried to vote me out of the church. Why am I still here? Because God wanted me to. That's what I'm telling you. God wanted me to be here. I don't know how much longer I'm going to be able to do it. I have to sit down now. But the point is that God knows everything. Everybody say, praise be to God. Praise be to Jesus. Praise be to the Holy Spirit. He's God. God wants to hear from you. I'm not to do all the talking. We might even down the road have somebody say something for 10 or 15 minutes before I ever speak. I'm trying to encourage people to have a Bible study in their home if they can. I don't care if they have two people or 15 people. You don't want to probably have any more than that. But once a week in your home, or come to Wednesday night, which we have food, and we talk, and do whatever. I teach some, and I'll teach you. I'll give a message for you to teach the people. But that's not the main thing. The main thing is being together as one in the name of Jesus. Isn't that good? He's good all the time. We're not here for ourselves, we're here for Him. And we're not here forever. This is a small little pencil point in your life now. compared to eternity. We're here for eternity. Isn't that good? Hallelujah, he's good. I'd give him a big heaven clap. That's right. Hey, he deserves it. Hallelujah. Let's stand before the Lord. Remember, we have the Lord's Supper now, and right after that, a short.
2: 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Dear Heavenly Father, I'm a sinner and lost, but I believe that the Lord Jesus Christ died on the cross for me, and that he rose from the dead on the third day, and right now I receive the Lord Jesus Christ as my personal Savior and Lord. Thank you, Lord, for saving me. Our phone number is 962-1477. That's 962-1477. 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
3: An American stands outside a Middle Eastern coffee shop. Inside is a Muslim man who responded to a social media ad about Jesus. Maybe it's a trap. He takes a deep breath and steps inside. Cast yourself in. Inside, Paul, a Frontiers worker, messages the man, "I'm here," and hits send. A man looks up and waves Paul over. His name is Lue, and Paul discovers that Lue is a respected government worker who really is hungry for Jesus. Lue keeps looking around to make sure no one is listening. Finally, Lue asks, "What must I do to follow Christ?" Then, "What about fasting? I can't stop smoking. Will God forgive me? Do you really know the way to heaven? How do you know the Bible has not been corrupted?" Paul knows that each clear answer will bring Lue one step closer to Jesus. At the end of their conversation, Lue hugs Paul and whispers, "I cannot wait to meet again. I will never stop searching for the truth." Muslims are so hungry for Jesus. 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
11: So the nation of Israel now, at the time we're looking at here, had no prophetic word for 400 years. Malachi closes the Old Testament with the promise of the coming of Elijah, in the last few verses of chapter 4 of Elijah. John the Baptist will be presented in that he came in the spirit and power of Elijah. He'll do that in verse 17 of this chapter. Something that isn't clear yet, but we're going to make the point later, the Old Testament closes with John, not Malachi, John the Baptist. He's the last of the Old Testament. That'll become clear when we get to Luke chapter 16. Let's move to verse 7. And they had no child, that's Elizabeth and Zechariah, they had no child because Elizabeth was barren. And they were both now well stricken in years. Now, barrenness was a shame in that culture. And so this was an embarrassment to Elizabeth, as will be evident when you get to verse 25. God allowed several Old Testament women to experience barrenness. The mothers of Isaac, Samson, and Samuel were all in that condition. They gave birth very late in their lives. And it came to pass that while he executed the priest's office before God, now this is back to Zechariah, he's on duty in the holy place, not the Holy of Holies, just outside in the holy place. While he executed the priest's office before God in the order of his course, according to the custom of the priest's office, his lot was to burn incense when he went into the temple. That's incense that's done at the golden altar, which stands just in front of the veil that seals off the holy place and the Ark of the Covenant and the mercy seat. The golden altar is associated with the Ark of the Covenant, but it's just outside the veil, so it could be tendered. So he was chosen by Lot to be the priest who offered incense. And of course, God is sovereign over Lot. So God has obviously got his fingerprints all over this thing. And the whole multitude of the people were praying without, that is outside, at the time of incense. So he's on duty, he's on the spot, outside people are praying, conscious of what his duties are and what he's doing. And so he's tending the golden altar just outside the veil. Only the high priest would enter that veil, and only once a year on the Day of Atonement, Yom Kippur, after great ceremonial preparation. The golden altar was just outside that veil, and it was separated from the Holy of Holies by this veil. The altar incense represents the prayers of the nation. So outside, people are praying, while inside, Zacharias is offering incense at the altar. Incidentally, the Ark of the Covenant was not in the temple in those days. Many people don't realize it was not in the Second Temple. But the altar that Zacharias was tending is believed to be the original altar, incidentally. That'll be important later. At that particular moment, Zacharias was the focal point of the entire nation, in concept, of course. And then verse 11, "And there appeared unto him an angel of the Lord standing at the right side of the altar of incense." And that must have astonished him. Imagine, he's on duty, and here this strange event occurs. By the way, Luke mentions angels 24 times in his gospel. This is going to come up a lot. Now, when Zechariah saw him, that is the angel, he was troubled, and fear fell upon him. In fact, he was gripped with fear, is what the language says. And this is a normal response, by the way. Fear, or awe, when confronted with mighty acts of a God. And that's all through Luke, by the way, not just the Bible, all through Luke. But the angel said to him, fear not, Zacharias, for thy prayer is heard, and thy wife Elizabeth shall bear thee a son, and thou shalt call his name John. Now, fear not will occur 7 times in this gospel, and you can almost partition it that way if you choose to. The angel implies, by the way, that Zacharias asked for a son along with his prayers for the nation. The angel told Zacharias what to name his son, and this will also be the case with Mary. The angel will tell Mary what to name her son. The word John really means Yod-Heh-Vav-Heh, the unpronounceable name of God, is gracious, or Yah is Yah. We will reveal here 7 aspects of John's character. Verse 14, thou shalt have joy and gladness, and many shall rejoice at his birth. And the first of these 7 aspects is that he will be a joy and a delight. Now, in Luke, joy is closely linked with salvation. It'll be 3 times just in chapter 15 when we get there. His ministry brought joy to the Israelites who believed his message of repentance for the forgiveness of sins. For he shall be great in the sight of the Lord, and he shall drink neither wine nor strong drink, and he shall be filled with the Holy Ghost even from his mother's womb. Wow. So the next thing we learn, he'll be great in the sight of the Lord. How great? He will be so great that Jesus will say the following, that no man born of woman is greater than John. He'll say that in chapter 7. Wow. That puts John above all Old Testament heroes. No man born of woman is greater than John. That's a staggering statement. It'll have a surprising qualifier when we get there, but we'll deal with that in chapter 7. The expression in the sight of appears 35 times in Luke and Acts. It's used just 1 other time in John, but let's move on here. Third thing is he is never to take wine or fermented drink. It appears that John the Baptist took a lifetime Nazarite vow, as described in number 6. He will be filled with the Holy Spirit from the womb. And that's pretty, we'll get to that too in a minute. And many of the children of Israel shall he turn to the Lord their God. In other words, his ministry is going to be fruitful. So his 5th thing is many of the children of Israel will he bring back to God. And there were crowds of Israelites that did turn to the Lord during John's ministry. And we'll explore that as we go. Verse 17, and he shall go before him in the spirit and power of Elias, or Elijah, to turn the hearts of the fathers to the children, and the disobedient to the wisdom of the just, and to make ready a people prepared for the Lord. That's his job, to be an advance man. So he would adopt the manner and dress of Elijah in some surprising ways, by the way. And another way he emphasized the urgency of his message was to dress, act, and even eat like Elijah the prophets. And that's described in 2 Kings 1 and so forth. And finally, he would be the Messiah's forerunner, advanced man. That's what Isaiah predicted in Isaiah 40, verse 3, and alluded to many times. When people say, how was Jesus different from any other religious leader? One of the distinctives is that he had one come ahead to prepare the way for him. And so he had an advance, what we would call an advanced man, prepare the way. Well, Zechariah says to the angel, whereby shall I know this? For I am an old man, and my wife well stricken in years. Wow. Zechariah, he was not an atheist. He was a priest and a righteous man. He's offering prayer in the temple. He is fully aware that this messenger was supernatural. But his doubt that he expresses here results in a confirming sign we don't want to miss. The angel said unto him, I am Gabriel, that stand in the presence of God, and am sent to speak unto thee and to show thee these glad tidings. There are two angels that we see named in the scripture. They each have very specific job descriptions. Gabriel is always on an errand of annunciation to Daniel or whoever all through the Bible. He is always announcing something having to do with the Messiah. The other one is Michael, who is a warrior. He's the head of the Lord's host in the military sense. So two named angels, Gabriel and Michael. And Gabriel's always on a messianic announcement mission. He appears twice to Daniel. He also gave Daniel instruction and understanding. And we infer that he did the same thing with Zacharias. But he continues here in verse 20, and behold, thou shalt be dumb and not able to speak until the day that these things shall be performed, because thou believest not my words, which shall be fulfilled in their season. So Gabriel is responding to Zechariah's doubt. It says so. So there's a first sign that Zechariah will be struck dumb. And incidentally, we also will learn in verse 62 that he probably was also deaf. And we'll see, many people don't realize that. But this was partially a punishment for his unbelief, but it was also a sign of confirmation here. Elizabeth Barrett Browning said something, she says, one without faith should be silent, which I think is a colorful response. But let's move on. Verse 21, and the people waited for Zechariah and marveled that he tarried so long in the temple. In other words, he was due to come out, and this is causing a delay they're starting to buzz about. And when he came out, he could not speak unto them. And they perceived that he had seen a vision in the temple, for he beckoned unto them and remained speechless. And it came to pass that as soon as the days of his ministration were accomplished, in other words, he's on duty for a week. They changed every Shabbat. When the days of his administration were accomplished, he departed unto his own house. And after those days, his wife Elizabeth conceived and hid herself 5 months, saying, thus hath the Lord dealt with me in the days wherein he looked on me to take away my reproach among men. See, to be barren was regarded in that culture as a reproach, a shame. So she remained in seclusion. Now Mary is her cousin, and Mary may have been the first person to know the news which the angel had delivered. We'll infer that in verse 36. Now Luke doesn't say this, but Zacharias may have told her in writing about her son's destiny, because she knew before Zacharias could speak that his name was to be John. So they're obviously communicating, probably with a writing tablet of some kind. In the sixth month, the angel Gabriel was sent from God unto the city of Galilee, named Nazareth. Different visit coming up here. Galilee, by the way, was a somewhat Gentile area, that whole region up there. Nazareth was a town with an undesirable reputation. Nazareth was not considered kosher in a sense. Matthew makes the note that Jesus' subsequent association with Nazareth was also prophetic, that he shall be called a Nazarene, but there's a pun involved there, because that word can also mean a sprout or a branch. So anyway, to a virgin espoused to a man whose name was Joseph of the house of David, and the virgin's name was, of course, Mary. That's in Luke 27. Mary is a nobody in a nothing town in the middle of nowhere is the flavor of the situation. But both Mary and Joseph were of the house of David, And the book of Ruth in the Old Testament is the linkage between David, the house of David, and the place called Bethlehem. Dr. Luke gives us the most extensive account of the virgin birth. Luke calls her a virgin, and the word in the Greek is clearly just that. Some people quibble with the Hebrew of Matthew. Luke nails it down with a precision of Greek. And she had not yet had sexual contact with a man, is what the word means. He notes that she was pledged to Joseph. And in the prophecy of Isaiah 7:14, the Greek translation 3 centuries earlier that was translated

each other for a period of time before the actual consummation of marriage. It was binding, much stronger than what we think of as an engagement today. The two were considered married but did not live together until the wedding. It required a divorce to break the pledge, if you will. We've got to understand this ancient Jewish ritual to fully appreciate the relationship between the bridegroom and his bride, the marriage supper, and so forth. In fact, it's a very special study to go through the entire Bible and notice how God always uses the marriage to communicate his most intimate truths of the Godhead itself. Anyway, the virgin birth. Joseph the carpenter, as we think of him. Now, Nazareth was near Sepphoris, a new capital that was being built. Joseph may have been a builder or an architect. The term is tekton, and it's a worker in wood, a carpenter, a joiner, but it's also used of a builder, any craftsman or workman, and a planner. That same term is used. The term can include a developer or builder in our modern sense. Even so, in a Greek-dominated culture, non-Greeks would only obtain modest roles. So it may be a valid perspective that we presume here. Well, in verse 28, the angel came in unto her and said, "Hail, thou art highly favored. The Lord is with thee. Blessed art thou among women." Notice it's among women, not above women. Let's keep that in mind. And highly favored. And the participle is related to the noun as charis, grace. She was certainly a special recipient of God's grace. And when she saw him, she was troubled at his saying and cast in her mind what manner of salutation this should be. And the angel said unto her, "Fear not, Mary, for thou hast found favor with God." See, Gabriel's admonition was the same as he gave to Zacharias. "Do not be afraid, for you will have a son," in effect. Again, the angel gives the name of the baby. In this case, of course, it'll be Jesus. "Behold, thou shalt conceive in thy womb and bring forth a son and shall call his name Yeshua." And that's in the Hebrew and the Greek. Greekanization of that is Jesus. "And he shall be great and shall be called the Son of the Highest." Wow. "And the Lord God will give unto him the throne of his father David. And he shall reign over the house of Jacob forever. And of his kingdom there shall be no end." There's a strange phrase here that we're going to make much of later on in the gospel, that the Lord God shall give unto him the throne of his father David. That's a strange phrase for him to use. Who was running things in those days? Rome. Through the entire ministry of Christ, there was no throne of David extant. And yet that is the commitment that is here expressed, and it's all through the scripture. There are over 1,800 references to that in the Old Testament alone. So we're going to talk more about that as we go here. Jesus will reign on the throne of David forever. That's a long time. There are five key predictions involved here. He'll be great. He'll be called the Son of the Most High. In fact, the Septuagint often uses the term "the Most High." And Mary could not have missed the significance of that terminology. The fact that her baby was to be called the Son of the Most High, who pointed to his equality with Yod-Heh-Vav-Heh, or Yahweh. In Semitic thought, a son was considered a carbon copy of his father. The phrase "son of" is often used to refer to someone who possesses his father's qualities. The son of wickedness in Psalm 89 means a wicked person. So there's five key predictions. He'll be great. He'll be called Son of the Most High. He'll be given the throne of his father David. Jesus, as David's descendant, will sit on David's throne when he reigns in the millennium. And the Old Testament is all full of that, all through the Old Testament. Now, this is profoundly significant. The throne of David did not exist during Christ's earthly ministry and is yet to be fulfilled literally. Today, Jesus is on his father's throne in heaven. He's not on David's throne yet, but he will be. Many churches dismiss this literal rule of Christ on the earth. They have a view that's called amillennialism. They think the millennium is just a figure of speech and an allegory of some kind. We who take the Bible really precisely and seriously have a different view, and we want to show you why we hold that view as we go here. And the fourth thing, he will reign over the house of Jacob forever from the beginning of the millennium and continuing all throughout eternity. And finally, his kingdom will never end.

0: Now, these promises must have immediately reminded Mary of the promise that Yod-Heh-Vav-Heh made to David in 2 Samuel 7, because that's the root of this from an Old Testament point of view. David understood the prophecy was referring not only to his immediate son Solomon, who would build the temple, but also the future son who would rule forever. David stated that Yod-Heh-Vav-Heh had spoken of the distant future in 2 Samuel 7. David acknowledges that. His perspective clearly was appropriate there. The virgin birth was also literal. David's throne will be literal. We need to keep that in mind. The resurrection of Jesus Christ proves the virgin birth. That may seem strange to you. Once you can prove the resurrection of Christ, then everything else comes together. His taking David's throne will usher in a new reality forthcoming. Mary would have understood that the angel was speaking to her of the Messiah himself. All five predictions deal with the greatness of the Son, not the greatness of the Mother. Let's keep this in perspective. Verse 34, then said Mary unto the angel, how shall this be, seeing I know not a man? Her question was not an indication of doubt, but an inquiry of how such a thing would be accomplished. The angel answered and said unto her, the Holy Ghost shall come upon thee, and the power of the Highest shall overshadow thee. Therefore also that holy thing which shall be born of thee shall be called the Son of God. Now the word overshadowed here is the same word overshadowed that's in the Holy of Holies in Exodus 40. Mary's womb would become a Holy of Holies for the Son of God. The Holy Spirit would bring out the miraculous conception and the virgin birth of Christ. The virgin birth, why? It was necessary for several reasons. First of all, because of Christ's deity and pre-existence. It also avoids the blood curse that will be pronounced, that was pronounced on Jehoiakim or Jeconiah. And we're going to talk more about that when we get to chapter 3. Jesus would be legally identified as the son of Joseph. But he will be accused of being illegitimate. And we'll explore that more in the next session. It's interesting that the Messianic genealogy is the most distinguished family tree in history. It's encrypted in the Torah. It is prophesied in the book of Judges, in the time of the Judges, Ruth 4. It evades the blood curse on Jeconiah and Jeremiah 22. And it fulfills the virgin birth, which was prophesied way back in Genesis chapter 3. There's a whole comprehensive study on why the virgin birth and the family tree. And we'll be touching on some of that when we get to chapter 3. Let's continue here. And behold, thy cousin Elizabeth, she hath also conceived a son in her old age, and this is the sixth month with her who is called barren. So see, Mary is also given a confirming sign, and that's her cousin's barrenness that's going to be relieved. And as Luke adds here, for with God nothing shall be impossible. Dostoevsky, the Russian author, made an interesting remark. He says, without God, nothing is impossible. And he used that, he twisted that phrase to refer to the depravity of humanity. With God, nothing shall be impossible. Without God, nothing is impossible in the negative sense. Interesting echo, if you will, antithetical echo. And if we can only grasp verse 37, if we simply embrace Genesis 1, verse 1, in the beginning God created the heaven and the earth, if you really embrace that first sentence in the Bible, everything else follows very comfortably. That's the key. Anyway, it's back to Mary. And Mary said, behold, the handmaid of the Lord. Be it unto me according to thy word. And the angel departed from her. So she affirmed her part in the son's subsequent birth by assenting to the plan of God, calling herself a doula. That's a female bondslave, term she uses of herself. And Mary arose in those days and went into the hill country with haste into a city of Judea. So see, after learning the sign, she hurried to see her cousin. She went to visit Elizabeth. The hill country of Judea may have been near Jerusalem. The same implication would be because Zechariah was an officiating priest. So that's about 20 miles from Nazareth. That's a non-trivial trip, obviously. And she entered into the house of Zacharias and saluted Elizabeth. Get this now. It came to pass that when Elizabeth heard the salutation of Mary, the babe that's in Elizabeth leaped in her womb, and Elizabeth was filled with the Holy Ghost. So the baby received the Holy Spirit first, and then the mother did. Now, when John the Baptist was Spirit-filled, notice he was about 6 months as a fetus. So that means he was about 9 inches long, weighed about 1.5 pounds, had translucent skin by then with fingerprints and footprints, it would seem, and he would open his eyes for brief periods and gaze into the liquid darkness of the womb. This is what our understanding is of that point in the process here. He was capable of emotion, recognizing the presence of the Lord. Can you imagine? He had the capacity to be filled with the Spirit. I mention this because of the debate about when his life begins. It's at conception, not at birth. He was very much alive in the womb is the point. Believers are filled with the Holy Spirit for specific tasks. And Elizabeth's baby leaped in the womb for joy. Elizabeth also was filled with the Holy Spirit. Zacharias later will be filled with the Holy Spirit in verse 67. Anyway, so she break out with a loud voice and said, "Blessed art thou among women, and blessed is the fruit of thy womb." So Mary is the most honored of all women. A balanced view of Mary is that she's highly honored. The angels say among, not above women. So let's keep that in perspective. "And whence is this to me that the mother of my Lord shall come to me?" That's Elizabeth talking. Elizabeth called her the mother of my Lord. She gets the picture here. Even though he's only a few days old as a zygote in Elizabeth's womb. In Luke, the term Lord, Kyrios, often describes Jesus. The Lord would be more important for a Greek reader than would the term Christ, meaning Messiah, for the Gentiles had not been anxiously awaiting the Messiah. So Luke's using the word Kyrios, where Matthew would use the term Messiah, because Luke's assuming a Gentile reader here. And on the other hand, the Septuagint often used the word Lord, Kyrios, to translate Yahweh. And so I'll talk more about that as we go here. "For lo, as soon as the voice of thy salutation sounded in my ears, the babe leaped in my womb for joy. Blessed is he that believed, for there shall be a performance of those things which were told her from the Lord."
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0: This is Pastor Jerry Hall, General Manager of Radio Station WHJG. I just wanted you to know that the programs on our station are always not current, and therefore the books and tapes and things offered are not always available. Also, the talk-in shows are not always current, and so you can't call in on that particular day for that particular event. But thank you for listening to our station. God bless you.
1: Good enough for God? This is Ken Ham, CEO of Answers in Genesis, the Creation Museum, and Ark Encounter. Over 60% of young people in our churches believe good people go to heaven. Of course, they get this idea not from the Bible, but from pop culture. You see, Scripture teaches that we're all sinners and our righteousness is filthy rags. We're all descended from the first man, Adam, and we've all inherited his sin nature. On our own, there's nothing we can do about our sinful state. But Jesus Christ took our penalty of death upon himself on the cross. He defeated sin and death, and he offers the free gift of eternal life to all who will believe. Good works won't earn you heaven. Salvation is only found in Christ alone.
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3: When injustice goes unpunished, it's easy to wonder if God is even paying attention. But God sees everything, and he will have the last word. Today on Insight for Living, Chuck Swindoll explores 2 Thessalonians chapter 1 to show us why suffering is never a divine oversight. The same God who promises relief to the afflicted also promises justice for those who afflict them. It's a sobering passage of Scripture, and a hopeful one too. Chuck titled his message, When God Gets the Last Word. It's from his teaching series called Steadfast Christianity.
4: These people, according to verse 4, were holding up in their faith and perseverance in the midst of their persecutions and afflictions. Verse 5, this is a plain indication of God's righteous judgment, so that you may be considered worthy of the kingdom of God for which indeed you are suffering. Two things kind of bubble to the surface when I read verse 5. The first is this, what you are going through is not a divine oversight. You will notice it is a plain indication that God's judgment that he's planned is right. The second thing I notice from verse 5 is that what I am going through is the initiation into the kingdom of God. See the way he puts it? So that you may be considered worthy of the kingdom of God for which indeed you are suffering. While thinking about verse 5, I thought there are three things that occur to us when we suffer. We mature, we are crushed, and we are awakened. Now suddenly the ball bounces to the other court in verse 6. After all, it is only just for God to repay with affliction those who afflict you. Look at the shift in the scene. He talked to us in verse 5. We're in this court. Now the ball is sent across the net to the other side in verse 6 in this interchange. And God is saying, but don't forget, turnabout is fair play. Not only is that a good children's rule, that's a good divine rule. That's what verse 6 is talking about. It's when God will have the last word. One day, when things are turned around, he will repay. You see how he puts it? It is only just for God to repay with affliction. In my notes, I have written Romans 12:19. This is the answer. You know what Romans 12:19 says? It says, don't take revenge. Vengeance is mine. I will repay, says the Lord. Don't get even. Don't try to get back. Leave vengeance with God. Let him do it. After all, he's just. And you know, we are so enamored of the system of our day where criminals get out of it by some little nuance of the law, or the blindness or prejudice of some judge, or the oversight of some jury, we think they're going to get away with it. Don't worry about that. God is just, according to verse 6. He knows it all. He knows motive. He knows timing. He knows reasons. He knows results. He knows origin of thought. He knows fully what you have gone through and what you're waiting to have before to happen. He knows all of that. He'll handle it. Our need is to let Him work. Think of all the energy we expend trying to do God's part. And we don't know motive. We don't know timing. We don't know origin. We don't know result. We don't know fully the story. We only know from our prejudiced viewpoint what happened. So spend your energy walking with Him and leave the revenge to Him. Relax. It says in verse 6, He will repay. Our problem is that He takes so long getting around to it. But wait, He's going to do it. Isn't He long-suffering? Isn't He patient? If you want an example of that, think about your life. Aren't you glad He didn't zap you the moment you got out of line? We'd all have scars and burn marks and bruises on us from heaven. Zip, zip, zap. I mean, we wouldn't be able to get out of the house. I mean, He patiently, graciously, wisely waits. But when the doors are closed and when the books are open, He waits no longer. Now, suddenly, when you get caught up in that thought, the ball comes back to the other court. Look at verse 7. At the same time, He is repaying those who gave us affliction. Verse 7 says, He will also give relief to you who are afflicted. Isn't that wonderful? The affliction will not last forever. He's going to give relief to us as well. When? When the Lord Jesus shall be apocalypsis. There's a very interesting term. This same root word is the title of the last book of the Bible, Revelation. It means unveiling. It means disclosing. It means the revealing. The book of Revelation is a vast curtain that the Spirit of God draws open for the careful student of the book to look into and to read as far as God's ultimate judgment is concerned, to be carried out at the revealing of the Lord Jesus. That's the term used here. So when will relief come? When will there be justice meted out? When the Lord Jesus shall be revealed from heaven. Now watch, three prepositional phrases. From heaven, with His angels in flaming fire. Students of prophecy love passages like that. I come to a section like this and I think, boy, that would be so juicy to get into the details of that. It would be. But we're trying to get through the book of 2 Thessalonians, not get into the book of Revelation. But whenever this time occurs, the Lord Jesus will come from heaven, will be with angels, according to verse 7, with mighty angels of His, and in flaming fire. Fire most often speaks of purifying or of judgment in Scripture. So there will be judgment on His mind. Not only justice meted out against the lost, the goats, but justice delivered to the saved, to the sheep, to His people, who have walked with Him through awful, awful times. Now, about the time you get caught up in the thought and the joy of that moment, the ball goes back to the other court. 8 and 9 provide us with some of the most awful thoughts in all the New Testament. Awful in the sense of human response. What will this revealing be like? What will be included in His coming? Well, I count three things, if you will count them with me. Verse 8, there will be the dealing out of retribution to those who do not know God Even, it could be rendered, even to those who do not obey the gospel of our Lord Jesus. Now, we're talking serious stuff. Not only will he relieve those who have been afflicted in life, but now will be the time that the books are closed and he gets the last word. Observe first the dealing out of retribution. One version says, inflicting vengeance. Another, dealing out chastisement. Another, punishing, allotting full justice. Bob Thomas from the local Talbot Seminary in Expositor's Bible Commentary helps us with this word, retribution. The word stems from vengeance. It's the same as that for right, verse 5, and just, verse 6. It has no overtones of selfish vindictiveness or revenge, but proceeds from the justice of God to accomplish appropriate punishment for criminal offenses. Brings us right into the courtroom, doesn't he? But you see, we have become jaded by the courtroom of today. If you're like me, you hear of a person that goes to trial and you think, I wonder how he'll get off this time. I wonder how somebody will get him out of this one. And often, unfortunately, it's true. The guilty is set free. But mark it down. This is no man. This is no woman. This is no human opinion judging. This is God, who will deal out retribution to those who are immoral. No, not necessarily. To those who didn't pay their bills. No. To those who mistreated their families. No, that's not the basis. List anything else but unbelief and you miss it. To those who do not know God, to those who have never obeyed the gospel of the Lord Jesus Christ. The first he will do is judge on the basis of faith in the Lord Jesus. If it's absent, thumbs down. Second, verse 9, these will pay the penalty of eternal destruction. Oh, wait, don't misunderstand. It doesn't mean annihilation because he says eternal destruction. If your barn is caught in a tornado, it is destroyed, suddenly annihilated. If you are fighting in a war and the enemy comes toward you with full weaponry and blows your company away, you are destroyed instantly. But neither a barn nor a group of people in fight are involved in an eternal destruction. That keeps you from thinking that it occurs in a moment of time and the people involved are gone forever. No, as a matter of fact, they are here forever under the judgment of destruction. Several years ago, we sighed and ached and wept as we watched one newscast after another that showed the awful scene of our space shuttle as it blew up in the air. We lost 7 precious lives who were instantly destroyed, not eternally. This is eternal destruction. Again, you can't think like a human thinks. You have to think like God thinks. This is after there is no more time on earth. This is before there is eternity. This is in between when the last judgment occurs. And God steps into space and he brings before him these individuals who do not know God and do not obey the gospel of the Lord Jesus. And he causes these who were lost to pay the penalty of everlasting, unending destruction. I notice thirdly that there is ultimate alienation from God, away from the presence of the Lord and from the glory of his power. I don't know of a more horrible scene, and it's been written about rather vividly by Donald Barnhouse. I quote, "The adjective everlasting, or here rendered eternal, which describes our life with Christ in heaven, also describes the never-ending expulsion of the lost from his presence. Outer darkness is the way our Lord Jesus Christ described it. A sort of solitary confinement forever, all alone, with your thoughts and memories and unable to do anything to change the scene. That is hell. That is hell. Several years ago, Hollywood put together a film which depicted the half-crazed leaders of several military outfits as they were involved in skirmishes and war over in Vietnam. There was a weird kind of military leader who lost it all and wound up hiding out in the jungle, and one of the plots of the story was to get to this man and hopefully to kill him, lest he raise up a whole group of troops that would form a counterattack against the force of good. And then there was another half-crazed leader who dropped napalm bombs on villages so as to clear out the areas so his troops and he might water ski along the river. They called it Apocalypse Now. Strange, strange drama from the mind of man. This isn't some imaginary scene led by some half-crazed leader. God is in charge. And this isn't some script dreamed up by some script writer who lives in Burbank or Southern California and it's put together an interesting thought that would hold the attention of a group of people. This is God's book, and this is awful. This is true. This is Apocalypse Then. And there will be no chance for change, no prayer that will be heard to reverse life. No begging for relief will be acknowledged. This is maximum pain suffered at an infinite distance from the living God forever and ever. My friend, if you don't know the Lord Jesus Christ, today is the day to take care of that. Today. It is passages like this that make funeral services for the lost so unbearable for me, so difficult for pastors. You're looking at the remains of the lost, the body, but what you cannot see is the horror of the soul and spirit. And someday in the future, that body will be raised, changed so as to endure throughout eternity, joined to a soul and spirit that will spend eternity without Christ in hell. You can't fathom it. I can't fathom it. I can't describe it more vividly, nor will I try. I leave it to the Spirit of God to convince you. I spoke on this sometime earlier, and I had a young man stop and say, "Where do I go? Who do I talk to? I need to get out of that horrible destiny that's mine." But it isn't all bad. If a person is in Christ, verse 10 says, "When the Lord Jesus comes, he will also be glorified in the saints on that day and to be marveled at among all who believed, for our testimony to you was believed." Here's a body of people who are suffering, going through the throes of difficulty, affliction. They can't explain it. They can't get out of it. But their hope is, someday I'll be glorified with him. And look at how we will respond. It says in verse 10, we will marvel at him. What a grand, grand moment. We will marvel at him. And will it be because we were good? We were moral? We paid our bills? We took care of our family? No, has nothing to do with it. It will be because we have believed. That's the way the verse concludes. All who have believed, for our testimony to you was believed. I can't think of anything worse than to find my destiny in hell and look back and realize I turned off a gift that simply required my faith and trust. Leave the character direction and building up to God. You simply turn your life over to him. Now, the solution is a wonderful solution. If you are a Christian, there's hope in here to hang on to. You notice how it concludes? This will be your moment. As painful as life is at this moment, your hope is it's not going to last forever. There will be a day when the roles will reverse, and your joy will be the presence of the Lord glorified with saints, marveling at what he has prepared for you. That is your hope, and that's mine. If you're not a Christian, here is the awful truth that you cannot escape, that you must deal with now. This is your solution, to believe in the Lord Jesus, to put that off no longer. Years before I preached, I sang. I was involved in an evangelistic group of young men who traveled around the state of Texas and a little bit in Oklahoma and some in Louisiana and the Southwest, presenting the gospel and singing it and preaching it to the youth of our day. Some great memories connect with that time in my life. And perhaps it was there, like at no other time, that I realized the value of giving oneself to public ministry, and God used that in my life later on. One of the men who was a part of our group used to ask me to sing a song at the close of the meeting in which he had presented the gospel. He had a special message he presented on the horrors of hell. And I will save you from my singing this, though I know that greatly disappoints some of you. I am not going to sing it. I'm afraid that would take away from the message of this old song written by Bert Shattuck many years ago. And you who are my age and older will remember it, but the rest of you probably have never heard it. The lyrics go, I dreamed that the great judgment morning had dawned and the trumpet had blown. I dreamed that the nations had gathered to judgment before the white throne. From the throne came a bright, shining angel and stood on the land and the sea and swore with his hand raised to heaven that time was no longer to be. The rich man was there, but his money had melted and vanished away. A pauper, he stood in the judgment. His debts were too heavy to pay. The great man was there, but his greatness, when death came, was left far behind. The angel that opened the records, not a trace of his greatness could find. The moral man came to the judgment, but his self-righteous rags would not do. The man who had crucified Jesus had passed off as moral men, too. The soul that had put off salvation, not tonight. I'll get saved by and by. No time now to think of religion. At last, it all found time to die. And oh, what a weeping and wailing. As the lost were told of their fate, they cried. For the rocks and the mountains, they prayed. But their prayer was too late. I want us to bow our heads. I want us not to move about in this worship center. Spirit of God is speaking to you today. Some of you are under a terrible time of affliction. Injustice has occurred to you, and the scars of mistreatment still mark your life. You've got bad memories. If the truth were known, you spend too much time and energy thinking about revenge. My Christian friend, that's what the cross was all about. At that moment, you delivered that revenge over to him. You transferred to him your revenge, and you received in place his peace. It's yours. Let him get even. Your need today is simply to forgive. And not let that be a noose around your neck or an albatross that sees you to your grave. But more importantly, there are those of you hearing this right now who've never before this moment been so serious about your eternal destiny. That's God working in your life. If you don't know for sure that Christ lives within you, here's a prayer. Just in your own mind, pray this with me. Dear Father, I am lost. I am a sinner. I don't know you, and I've never obeyed the gospel of the Lord Jesus Christ. I know that if I were to die, this would be my future. the penalty of eternal destruction. And so today, I do believe in Christ. I acknowledge Him as my Lord. I give Him my life. I come fully in repentance to the cross of Christ for my eternal salvation. I trust Him only as my Savior. Let's pray. Forgive us, our Father, for the days and maybe even months we've wasted trying to understand Your timing rather than simply trusting You in the crevice and valleys. Forgive us for blaming You for racing overhead as though You ignored and overlooked us when all the while You had our maturing at heart. Forgive us for the wasted years of unbelief, running from You rather than toward You. Thank You that today we turn around and we come to You in Jesus Christ our Lord. Amen.
3: 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I'm Bill Meyer. 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

0: Hi, I'm Todd Nettleton, and this is the Voice of the Martyrs Radio. The Algerian government has closed numerous churches in recent years, forcing many Christians to worship in secret. Now, at least 64 Algerian Christians are awaiting trial for activities related to their faith. VOM workers say the legal process is long and exhausting, and the crushing weight of uncertainty is heavy on these believers and their families, many of whom have young children. Pray for justice and mercy in each of these 64 cases. Pray these believers and their families will sense God's peace and not lose heart as they endure the legal process, and that God would open doors for greater freedom of worship in Algeria.
1: I will not let my brothers and sisters suffer in silence, nor will I let them serve alone. To join me in prayer for persecuted Christians, go to vomradio.net.
2: Chapter 12. And there appeared a great wonder in heaven, a woman clothed with the sun and the moon under her feet, and upon her head a crown of 12 stars. And she, being with child, cried, travailing in birth and pained to be delivered. And there appeared another wonder in heaven, and behold, a great red dragon, having 7 heads and 10 horns and 7 crowns upon his heads. And his tail drew the third part of the stars of heaven, and did cast them to the earth. And the dragon stood before the woman which was ready to be delivered, for to devour her child as soon as it was born. And she brought forth a man-child, who was to rule all nations with a rod of iron. And her child was caught up unto God and to his throne. And the woman fled into the wilderness, where she hath a place prepared of God, that they should feed her there 1,260 days. And there was war in heaven. Michael and his angels fought against the dragon, and the dragon fought and his angels, and prevailed not, neither was their place found any more in heaven. And the great dragon was cast out, that old serpent called the devil and Satan, which deceiveth the whole world. He was cast out into the earth, and his angels were cast out with him. And I heard a loud voice saying in heaven, Now is come salvation and strength and the kingdom of our God and the power of his Christ. For the accuser of our brethren is cast down, which accused them before our God day and night. And they overcame him by the blood of the Lamb and by the word of their testimony. And they loved not their lives unto the death. Therefore rejoice, ye heavens, and ye that dwell in them. Woe to the inhabitants of the earth and of the sea, for the devil is come down unto you having great wrath, because he knoweth that he hath but a short time. And when the dragon saw that he was cast unto the earth, he persecuted the woman which brought forth the man-child. And to the woman were given 2 wings of a great eagle, that she might fly into the wilderness, into her place, where she is nourished for a time and times and half a time, from the face of the serpent. And the serpent cast out of his mouth water as a flood after the woman, that he might cause her to be carried away of the flood. And the earth helped the woman, and the earth opened her mouth and swallowed up the flood which the dragon cast out of his mouth.
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4: 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And now, here's Les Feldick with today's lesson.
5: All right, jumping in at Matthew 16, verse 13. So when Jesus came into the borders of Caesarea Philippi, up there in northern Israel, he asked his disciples, the 12, and he said, Whom do men say that I, the Son of Man, am? And they said, Some say you're John the Baptist, some Elijah, others Jeremiah, or one of the prophets. And he said unto them, Whom say you that I am? And Simon Peter answered and said, Thou art the Christ, the Son of the living God. And Jesus answered and said unto him, Blessed art thou, Simon Barjona, for flesh and blood hath not revealed it unto thee, but my Father who is in heaven, which of course is the normal way of enlightening people. Peter isn't the first nor the last. Now here it comes. Verse 18. Jesus said, And I say unto thee, that thou art Peter, and upon this rock I will build my church. And remember, the word is always ecclesia, so it was a called out assembly, not necessarily the body of Christ church. They're both pretty much the same. The only difference is that when he says, Thou art Peter, the stone, it's in the feminine, if I got it right. But when he speaks of the other upon this rock, then it's masculine. And so then I went to a couple of the other commentaries, and they both maintain that, yes, indeed, he was speaking to Peter as the little stone, but upon himself, the rock, he would build his church. And then I was really shocked when I got into Augustine. And, you know, I've been rather critical of Augustine, because after all, he became the father of Roman Catholicism. And yet even Augustine maintained that the rock on which Christ was speaking was himself, not Peter, but rock himself. Now, of course, we're all aware that Roman Catholicism stresses the fact that that's why Peter became the first pope, because of this statement right here. But the Roman Catholics aren't alone. There are a lot of other Protestant groups that adhere to the same thing, that when Jesus said upon this rock, he was speaking of Peter. And I'm going to show, hopefully, from Scripture, contrary to the tradition of Christendom, that the rock in Scripture is always Jesus Christ. He is the rock. He is the stone. And we're going to chase them down and see if we make sense. Now, before we go back and look up our Old Testament reference to that, I want you to go ahead with me to Romans chapter 15. Romans chapter 15, and I think it's either verse 3 or 4. Verse 4, and this is the basis for our study today. We're going to go back to the Old Testament. We're going to look at these terms concerning Christ as the rock or the stone, because Paul writes and tells us, for whatsoever thing, I know some of you are still looking, I'm sorry, Romans chapter 15, verse 4. For whatsoever things were written aforetime, in other words, back in the Old Testament, they were written for our learning. And you know, I'm always stressing, there's a big difference between learning and doctrine. Doctrine is that which influences our behavior. Doctrine is what brings us to salvation. But learning is just simply background. See? And so all these Old Testament scriptures are not so much for background as they are for our learning, that we get a good understanding of how God has worked from the very onset of the human experience. All right, so reading on, that all these things were written for our learning, that we through patience and comfort of the scriptures might have hope. Now, we're going to go back to Exodus, and as you turn back to Exodus, I want you to be thinking of one or two instances in the Old Testament where that is so apropos. Well, the first one that always comes to my mind is Joseph. Now, there was Joseph, the favored son, hated by the brethren, and because of their hatred, they sold him into slavery, and where did he end up? Down in Egypt. And as another unfortunate situation in the house of Potiphar, when she accused Joseph of trying to assault her, and he was consequently thrown into prison. And if I've got my timing right, the poor guy must have been in prison about 10 years. Did God ever give up on him? Did God forget about him? Why, no. And so it tells us No matter how tough things may get, no matter how deep the valley we're going through, God is there. And in his own time, he's going to bring us out of it, even as he did Joseph. Well, I think that's what Paul refers to then, that we study and learn from these Old Testament scriptures, that we too may have the patience to wait on God, knowing that in his own time, he's going to bring us through to the fruition of everything. All right, now, one of the first instances in scripture where we have Christ as the rock is here in Exodus chapter 17. Exodus 17. And of course, Israel now is out there on the desert. Not a very pleasant place to be in the Middle East. And how much of our everyday resources are on the desert? None. They're nothing. You know, the best time I can picture the desert is, any of you went with us, when we went down to Petra. And from Oman all the way down to Petra, it was an all-day drive in that bus, and it's just nothing but flat gravel. And nothing, even for an animal to eat. There were a few camels out there. I don't know whether they're eating rocks or what, but that was the perfect picture of the desert. There's nothing. Well, that's where these Israelites are. They're out there on the desert. And you know, it just happened that Iris was going through some of her stuff yesterday, and she came up with a little internet article that somebody sent me several years ago, and I'm sure you've all seen it, where someone in our American Army took the time one day to put the logistics that were necessary for Israel out there on the desert. And I'm sure most of you have read it and seen it. And they were looking at the same figure that I have used over the years, that 3 million people. Because I remember the first time I taught this, I used Dallas-Fort Worth as an example. Because in the 1990 census, if I remember right, Dallas-Fort Worth were a little over 3 million people. And so I used the example. Can you imagine Dallas and Fort Worth just moving out en masse and then ending up out there on the desert with nothing of natural provision? They were totally dependent on God. Totally. But they were human, and so what did they do? They griped and they complained, see? And sometimes it got worse than others. And Moses would say, what? God, these are not my people. I didn't conceive them. You can have them. And God says, no, they're not mine. You're yours. But nevertheless, get the picture. The poor people were out there on that flat desert living in their tents. I don't imagine they even had the wherewithal for a pickup basketball game or a softball game. So what did the poor people do for diversion, see? And that's why things got pretty difficult. But nevertheless, here the nation of Israel is out there completely dependent on their God. Now, what are we to learn from that? Well, that's where we are. We are. We are totally dependent. We can't do anything on our own, because as soon as a believer thinks he can do it on his own, he's in trouble, see? And so here's one of the lessons that we learn from this, that as Israel was totally dependent on their miracle-working God, so we have to be dependent day by day. And now when I say miracle-working, as I was, you know, going over all this the last almost few weeks, has there ever been a greater miracle than God moving a nation of 3, and I usually put 3 to 5, moving 3 to 5 million people out of Egypt, across the Red Sea, and out onto the desert, and taking care of them for 40 years. What a miracle! I was going to put that little article in the flyleaf of my Bible this morning, I forgot, but anyway, how many millions of gallons of water it took every day just for their routine use, cooking and bathing and what have you. And the carloads of wood that it would take for their fires. And we know they cooked the manna, they fried it, they broiled it and everything, so they had to have fires. And so this article just went through all the humongous amount of material that those 3 million people needed, not just for a day or two, not just for a week of camp out, but for 40 years. And yet God provided. Well, all right. That building brings us all the way up then to Exodus 17. And again, I'm just going to start at verse 1 because we got plenty of time. Verse 1, "And all the congregation of the children of Israel journeyed from the wilderness of Sin after their journeys according to the commandment of the Lord." See, this is all under the Lord's direction, day by day. "And they pitched in Rephidim, and there was no water. Wherefore, the people did chide," or began to complain to Moses, "and said, give us water that we may drink. And Moses said unto them, why chide with me? Wherefore do you test the Lord?" Well, I don't know what Moses expected them to do. You sure don't get water on the desert. So verse 3. "So the people thirsted." There was no water. "And the people murmured against Moses and said, wherefore is this that thou hast brought us up out of Egypt to kill us and our children and our cattle with thirst?" Now, that's the other thing I think a lot of time we forget. They didn't just move out with humanity, but they had all their livestock. And it must have been tremendous numbers of it. Everything had to eat and drink. Now, what I'm building on is the miraculousness of it all and how God constantly supplied their need. All right, now, just to show you how they complained, I think it's in Numbers 11. Turn up there with me. I'll find it. Yeah, Numbers 11. Jump down to verse 4. "Now, this was the attitude of these Israelites, I imagine, during the whole 40 years out there on that sandy desert." Numbers 11, verse 4. "And the mixed multitude that was among them." Now, that was probably non-Israelites, maybe a few of the Egyptians, we don't know. "But there was a mixed multitude among them that fell a-lusting, and the children of Israel also wept. And again they said, who shall give us flesh to eat?" Well, what have they been eating? Manna, the provided food. But they were getting sick and tired of manna. They cooked it, they boiled it, they fried it, they baked it, and it was still manna. All right, so now they want flesh. And so, who shall give us flesh to eat? Now,

the slave masters. But on the other hand, it wasn't all bad. Because look at the next verse. We remember the fish, which we did eat in Egypt freely, the cucumbers, the melons, the leeks, the onions. Isn't that amazing? And you know what? That's the favorite diet of a Jew today. My, our breakfast over there, we go to Israel, that's what it is. It's cucumbers and fish and you name it. It hasn't changed. So you see, we don't want to blot out certain parts of these things and be overcome by this. So along with their slavery and the horrors of it, they still had the good things. They were willing to eat, and they had their fish and their vegetables, and they had plenty of water. They were up there in the richest area of Eden. Now, you want to remember, Goshen was the most productive agriculturally part of Egypt. So we know that this is not just so many empty words. They had the wherewithal to produce a lot of food, see? All right, so now then, as they're out there on the desert, I think we can appreciate the fact that they were reminiscing. My goodness, back in Egypt, even though we did work all day, at least we could sit down and have a meal when we got home at night. We were always with plenty of water to drink. And here we are, nothing to eat except this manna and nothing to drink. There's no water. Okay, now let's move on. So verse 4, Moses again cried unto the Lord. He said, what shall I do to this people? They be almost ready to stone me. Verse 5. And the Lord said unto Moses, go on before the people, take with thee of the elders of Israel and thy rod. Now remember, that's been an important thing from day one with Moses going back to Egypt, was that shepherd's rod. All right, and he says, be sure you take your rod, wherewith thou smotest the river, back there when he was still in Egypt, and he could smote the Nile and all the things that would happen when he would use that shepherd's rod. All right, so he says, take your rod, wherewith thou smotest the river, take it in thy hand, and go. Verse 6, behold, I will stand before thee there upon the rock, there's your word, I will stand there before thee upon the rock in Horeb. Now remember, that's just the other name for Mount Sinai. And there shall come water. Well, I missed the part. And thou shalt smite the rock, and there shall come water out of it, that the people may drink. And Moses did so in the sight of the elders of Israel. And he called the name of the place Massah and Meribah because of the chiding of the children of Israel and because they tempted or tested the Lord, saying, is the Lord among us? All right, now, it doesn't say it here, but in another account we have, what came out, a dribble or a river? A river! A river of water coming out there on the blank desert out of this rock, which was sufficient for these millions of Israelites, plus all their livestock. And what does that tell us? God provided all their need. Well, what's the lesson for us? Well, we're going to see it more distinctly when we get back up into Matthew, when the woman at the well said, well, give me of this water. Well, what was Jesus talking about? The water of life, see? And this was a picture of it. This was merely a symbolic picture of what Christ would be to his own of any period of time. All right, and so out came this river of water that they were all satisfied. Now, the next verse is the next step after salvation for us, even today. Things never change. Verse 8, and then came Amalek. Well, Amalek, you remember, was one of the sons or the grandsons of Esau. They were arch enemies of the Jews. They were their constant torment. So when these tribes of these Amalekites, when they saw this river of water out there in the desert, what do you suppose they did? Well, hey, they're going to come and take their part, see? And as they did, of course, it caused a fight. And so we have a war between these Israelites now and the Amalekites. But what's the spiritual?

0: lesson. Well, it's the same way in the spiritual. Just as soon as we feast on salvation, what's the first thing that comes in? Opposition from the devil in the evil part of the world. They taunt and they torment, see? And so here's the lesson. But when you go on, of course, then we see that Israel prevailed. But anyway, here is a perfect illustration. And now we're going to go back to the New Testament for confirmation. Come back again now up to 1 Corinthians and see what Paul says concerning this rock out there on the desert. 1 Corinthians chapter 10. And see, this is where we learn when you compare Scripture with Scripture. Otherwise, you would never stop to think that just because Moses struck that rock that it was something special, but it was. And I'm going to let the Scripture tell you rather than myself. 1 Corinthians chapter 10, and we'll start at verse 1. 1 Corinthians chapter 10, verse 1. Moreover, brethren, I would not that you should be ignorant how that all our fathers, in other words, all those Israelites that had come out of Egypt, 3 to 5 million of them, they were all under the cloud. In other words, it was their shade for that desert heat during the day, and it became a pillar of fire at night that protected them as well as gave them the light that they needed. All right, and so they were all placed under that cloud. They all passed through the sea, the Red Sea experience. They were all baptized, not the water baptism that Christendom thinks of, but they were placed by an act of God under Moses, however you want to put it. They were all placed into Moses and the cloud and in the sea as they came through. They were under God's protective care. They did all eat the same spiritual food, the manna. And then the experience that we just covered, they did all drink the same spiritual drink, for they drank of that spiritual rock that followed them. And now here it is. And that rock was who? Christ. Now you see, that's hard for our feeble little human mind to comprehend. That piece of rock out there on the desert, over there on the other side of the Red Sea, that was Christ. That's what the book says. And what did Moses do? He smote it. Well, what was the smiting a picture of? The cross. When Christ was smitten for mankind, what did he become? He became that river of life-giving water. See? And all the pictures and the symbolisms fit. Everything from Genesis to Revelation fits. And so here we have it as clear as language can make it. When Moses struck that rock with his rod, he was smiting the Christ of eternity, and out came the water. See? And so here is another perfect example how that Christ is the all-sufficient rock. He is the one that gives eternal life. He supplies all the needs of not only Israel but the whole human race. And it's just a beautiful picture of symbolism again, how that all these things are teaching us and preparing the nation of Israel. Now, the point I want to make before we go any further is that Israel is the primary recipient of the work and the miraculousness of the rock. Now, we're going to come later this afternoon to when Paul speaks of the foundation of the church, but it won't be a rock. It's just going to be a foundation. But for Israel, all these references to the rock as being Jesus Christ were predominantly between God and Israel. Now, maybe I can make one point on that. Turn ahead with me a little bit to 1 Peter chapter 2 and see how this is such an affinity between God and Israel, is this role of the rock and the stone. 1 Peter chapter 2, dropping all the way down for verse 8. and a stone of stumbling, a rock of offense, even to them who stumble at the word, being disobedient, whereunto also they were appointed. But now verse 9, here's where I really want to come in. But you, these Jews to whom Peter is writing, and remember, Peter is writing to Jews. He's writing to those who are scattered. All right, he says, you are a chosen generation, a royal priesthood, a holy or set apart nation. See, now none of that applies to the church like most people like to think. This is Jewish language. They are the chosen nation. They are the favored one. They're the peculiar people. They are the priestly nation. See?
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2: 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And we thank you so much for listening. We have a lot of plans for this new rest of this year and a new year coming. So pray for us and listen to us, and we appreciate it. Thank you very much. Amen and amen. Hallelujah.

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1: I've had people follow me down the hall after speaking going, I don't like you. I don't like, and I said, you just don't know me. If you knew me, you'd lie. That made them madder than ever. But you're going to encounter some folks that are not thrilled with you. Who are you? Does the world stop because they don't like you? God loves you. He don't just like you. He loves you. And you got family, Christian family, that love you. And you need to be secure enough that if people don't know what they're saying and doing, you got thick skin. But you also need to die to pride, because it is right in the way of your faith. Instead of jumping up and getting in his face and saying, who you calling a dog? And we Syrophoenicians just as good as anybody. Instead of that, come on, help me out. Help me out. Why is she in the book? Why is she here? Humbles herself again and submits to what he just said. Somebody say submit, submit. Yes. This is a word that is despised by most of our current generation, this word submit. And yet it's a faith word. People don't submit. Two of the biggest reasons why they don't submit is fear and lack of trust. It takes faith to submit your will to another's will. It takes faith. It takes strong trust. And that's what she did right here. She's not a theologian. I don't know if she could even read and write. But she submits to what he's telling her. And if her people are in the same category spiritually as dogs, truth is, many of them lived like it. If they are, what did she say? Come on, help me out. Look at the verse. What did she say? Yes, sir. The King James says, truth, Lord. If the Lord calls you and your people a dog, come on, help me out. What do you say? What do you say? Bow wow. That's what you say. You say, if that's the way he says it is, come on, help me out. If that's the way he says it is, may be hard on your flesh. It will be extremely hard on your pride, but that's good because it needs to die. I said it needs to die. Not just yours, mine. Yours. Pride needs to die, and it won't die easy. You'll have to crucify it. She said, yes, sir. You say we dogs? We dogs. But dogs get stuff too. Little dogs, they get the crumbs that fall off the master's table. So many things are being said here. She's saying, I don't need much. This healing, delivering power that we're talking about, I just need a crumb or two. Come on. Little dogs get crumbs, don't they? Phil, you know, we got two little dogs at our house. And we keep them out of the kitchen. But once in a while, if you drop a crumb, they're there. And if I say something about it, Phyllis says, he has a scripture. Little white dog's named Bubby, and the little black dog's named Casey. He says, Bubby has a scripture. I said, what? The little pups get the crumbs. Is that right? He's got scripture. So let him go. All right, okay. It's true, he's got scripture. She says the little dogs eat the crumbs that are falling from their Lord's table. And oh friend, we need to see the significance of this, of what faith can do. Help me to say it, Lord. Faith is timeless. Faith can reach across dispensations. Faith can reach across covenants. This woman, like Ephesians talks about, is a Gentile with no covenant, without God, and no hope in the world. She's got no rights. And if she thought she did, that would have been her pride and her downfalling. The truth is, she has no rights spiritually and covenant-wise. Just like you and I before we got born again. And yet, she has something else. She has a faith that won't quit. She has a faith that just keeps on, a humility that just keeps on going down, going down. You try to upset her and oppress her, she's just going to go on down and humble herself before God and humble herself before God. Why would you do that? Because of trust. Why would you do that? Because she trusts that he's going to do the right thing. Or somebody listening, she trusts he's going to do what's right. If you get up and go, you're not fair, you're not right, you're not just, you just showed your lack of faith in him. Accusing him of being unfaithful and unfair. But faith will keep humbling itself going, you just watch, he'll take care of us, you just watch. You just watch, he will do the right thing. I don't even know if I know what the right thing is, but he knows what the right thing is, and he will do the right thing. He will take care of us. Oh, somebody said out loud, he will take care of us. He will take care of us. That's why she wouldn't leave. I mean, if you thought there was no hope, you'd leave. She wouldn't leave. Why? She expects something. She didn't know how. She didn't know when, she didn't know where, but she expects something. She believes in the Jesus she's heard about. It didn't look right to her, didn't feel good to her. She still believes in him. How many know that is great faith? When it looks like somebody's not doing you right, it don't sound right, it don't feel right, but you say, I trust him. I don't know, I don't understand all this, but I trust him. I trust him. And the Lord helped her. The Spirit of God helped her. How would she know what to say? Truth, Lord. You say it's not right to take the children's bread. Healing. Deliverance. Throw it to the dogs. You're right. You're right. You're right. If you say we Syrophoenicians are like dogs, then it's right. You know, the Philistine. He said, am I a dog that you see a kid out here with a stick? Evildoers are called dogs in the Psalms. He's talking about people outside the covenants living ungodly lives. After all, how did her daughter get in the mess that she's in? What kind of stuff have they been involved in? What kind of things going on at their house? They're not Jewish people. They're not godly people either. But she wouldn't leave. Truth, Lord, you're right. The Lord will tell you some things at times that are not pleasant. He'll tell you. The breakthrough, you've heard me say it before, the breakthrough in Phyllis and our life financially came years ago when I sought the Lord earnestly. And his first answer to me is, Keith, you know Matthew 6:33, but you're not doing it. You're not practicing it like many of my people. Well, that's not happy news. I'm a preacher. I've preached on this. I'm not doing it. But the truth will make you free. Is that right? You keep pretending and you're not going to make any progress. Oh, thank God. Turned our life around when we actually began to do it. Instead of just talk about it and say we believed it. Well, that's what she did. And then she says, truth, Lord. You're right. Humbling yourself. Not blaming other people. Taking responsibility for your own mistakes. You're right, you're right. Yet, how'd she think to say this? This is the Lord helping her out. Yet, the little pups, they get crumbs. Okay, I'm not in the covenant. I'm not one of God's covenant people. I don't even have the right to come to the table or sit down. I shouldn't be in the room. I got no covenant, got no rights. But pups get crumbs. That's all I need. I just need a couple of crumbs for my girl. That's all I need. I believe a big smile broke across Jesus' face. He's got his directive. He's got his ministry. He's got that anointing, but he hears from the Father. Is that right? Every day, and he has heard from the Father that he can speak over this situation, even though this woman has no... Can you see the power of faith? Reaching across dispensation, reaching across covenant. Can you see the power of faith? It is an amazingly powerful thing. It's what the Father created the heavens and the earth with. Yes. What did he say? She said, yes, sir. Even the little dogs eat the crumbs that fall from their Lord's table. And he said, oh, woman. How many believe he was smiling? Woman, you got some faith, girl. Great is your faith. You wouldn't let your pride choke you. You wouldn't give up and quit. You just won't leave, will you? Great is your faith. Here's the crumb. Be it unto you as you will. This harmonizes with those that honor me, I will honor. And what happened? Her daughter was healed from that hour. When she got back home, her little girl was clear-eyed, in her right mind, no torment, had peace and free. Why? Because Jesus is merciful. And mama has faith. Is that right? Because the Lord is good. And mama wouldn't get offended. How many times could she have jumped up and got mad and got offended and got hurt and give him a piece of her mind and had her say and stomped out of there without? Without. It's happened so many times. How many of you want to follow this great example of great faith?
0: And that concludes today's message by Brother Keith Moore. If you would like a free copy of today's teaching from the series Exceeding Growing Faith, you may call More Life Ministries at 417-334-9233. That's 417-334-9233. Just mention that you heard this message on the radio. 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

0: We are glad you could join us today for the Concepts of Faith broadcast. 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And now, here's Charles Capps.
1: Jesus said, "The words I speak unto you, they're spirit, they're life." We draw our strength and our power from another world, casting down imagination, every high thing that exalted itself against the knowledge of God. Weapons of our warfare. Notice he said, though we walk in the flesh, we do not war after the flesh. In one place he said, there is a struggle, but it's not with flesh and blood. It's with principalities and powers and rulers of the darkness of this world. That's why we have to have supernatural weapons of warfare. And that's why we have the name of Jesus, to pull down these strongholds, cast down imaginations, and every high thing, bring it into obedience to Christ. Now, let's go to 2 Corinthians, the 5th chapter, and notice what Paul said, beginning with verse 17. "Therefore, if any man be in Christ, he is a new creature. Old things have passed away, behold, all things have become new. And all things are of God, who hath reconciled us to himself by Jesus Christ, has given to us the ministry of reconciliation. To wit, that God was in Christ, reconciling the world unto himself." Now I want you to listen to this. He reconciled the world to himself, "not imputing their trespasses unto them, and hath committed unto us the word of reconciliation." Now, I like the way the Amplified says it. It says, "God was personally present in Christ, restoring the world to favor with himself, not counting up and holding against them their trespasses, but canceling them." You know, we beat the poor old sinner over the head and told him he was going to hell and his sins was going to send him to hell. And if we had told him the real truth, if the sinners today understood the real truth, that God's not holding their trespasses against them, he's canceled them. Well, somebody said, "Well, they'll go to heaven then, won't they?" No. They have to be born again. They've got to receive that divine favor that's now offered them. But he's given to us the ministry of reconciliation. Verse 20, "Now then we are ambassadors for Christ, as though God did beseech you by us, we pray you in Christ's stead be reconciled to God. For he hath made him to be sin for us who knew no sin, that we might be made the righteousness of God in him." Not our righteousness, it's his righteousness. Now, I want to point out to you that Paul says we're ambassadors for Christ. Now, we've just talked about we're citizens of two worlds. He's prepared an abode for us, and Jesus said, "I in them and thou in me, that they may be perfect in one." We're in God, God's in us. God said, "I'll live in them, walk in them." And you're the temple of the living God. Our bodies are the temple of the Holy Ghost. God lives in us. You keep my word, we'll come and make our abode with you. And then here he says, we are ambassadors for Christ. See, we're in an alien world, so to speak. We're ambassadors here. Now, let's just take some natural things and learn something from this. This is the way Jesus taught. He had always take natural things and show you a spiritual truth. People will say, "Well, we're not going to get anything until we get to heaven. We'll just struggle through life here, and it's just God's will that we'll always be in troubles and problems." But no, the Word doesn't teach that. You're going to have problems when you're here, but it's not the will of God. It's not God's will that you be sick and that we have problems and situations coming against us every day, even though those things are going to come because Satan's on the scene. See, those things didn't happen until the devil came on the scene, and when he leaves, they'll fade away. They won't be there. That ought to tell us where they come from. Sickness couldn't come from heaven because there's not any there. But now when we send an ambassador over to Haiti, one of the poorest places in the world, they don't live in a cardboard box and eat out of the trash can. But many of those people over there do, and I'm not belittling that. That's all the living some of them have. Thank God America's been blessed. But what I want to point out to you is that when our ambassador goes over there, he doesn't live like they live in their existing conditions. We're not to come here on this earth and live like the rest of the world or and just barely get along street, as somebody said, you know, down by Grumble Alley. But our ambassadors to Haiti live over there just like they were here. They drive the best, they eat the best, they stay in the best, because we provide for them. We take care of them. They're supported from another part of the world. Does that make any sense to you? And that's what God wants us to understand. We're in this world, we're not of this world. There's a lot of trash in this world. There's a lot of suffering in this world. There's a lot of sickness in this world. But that doesn't mean that God wants us to have it. He wants us to live here like we were already there. Now, I know it's easier to say that than it is to do. And we may never attain even to one-tenth of that. But that's the will of God. Because Jesus said, pray, taught his disciples, pray that the will of God be done in earth as it is in heaven. That's the will of God. For it to be on earth as it is in heaven. And Paul said, my God will supply your need according to his riches in glory by Christ Jesus. According to his riches up there, not riches we have down here. How? Through Christ Jesus, through the Word. The Word of God will supply our needs here. Now we have to develop in it and learn how to tap into that and make demands on the promises of God. Not demanding from God, we just make a demand on the promise of God. Just like you make a demand on the bank downtown. If you've got money in the bank, you write a check. That's a demand note on that bank. If provision is made, they'll honor that check. But you know, if you didn't know whether you had any money in that bank or not, you wouldn't have faith to write a check on it, would you? I hope not. But if you know the provision's made, you can make a demand on it, can't you? See, these things are already given. 2 Peter chapter 1 says, God has given to us all things that pertain to life and godliness. He's already given them. How? Through his exceeding great and precious promises. He wants us to live here like we were already there. Now, you know, don't get offended at that. I'm not talking about us walking on streets of gold and paving our driveway with gold and all that. I'm talking about abundance, the abundant life that Jesus talked about. Have enough to supply your need and be able to give to others. Abundant life. John, 1 John 4:4, he says, you have overcome the wicked one. I mean, that's, I don't know, there's something about what John says there that just goes out beyond, I think, sometimes what we get if we just read it in passing. 1 John 4:4. Ye are of God, little children, and have overcome them, for greater is he that is in you than he that is in the world. You have overcome them. He considered that we have overcome them. The Antichrist, the wicked, and all that. And he said another place there, whosoever is born of God overcometh the world. Back up there to the third chapter, 1 John, verse 2. Beloved, now are we the sons of God. Does not yet appear what we shall be. But we know that when he shall appear, we shall be like him, for we shall see him as he is. Now, this scripture's been taken to say, well, you know, when Jesus appears, comes back, he's going to change us and make him like him. I'm sure that's probably in there, but by law of double reference and by parallels, there's much more in there. Let's read it this way. Beloved, now are you the sons of God. You don't have to wait till you get to heaven to become a son of God. If you're not a son of God here, when you leave this earth, you're not going to be one in heaven. Doth not yet appear what we shall be. Not apparent yet. You don't perceive it with the eye. But we know that when he shall appear, we shall be like him. Sounds to me like he's saying when he comes back, we'll be acting like him. For we shall see him as he is. I believe when we see Jesus as he is and understand that we've been raised up together, made to sit together with him in heavenly places. How is Jesus? Ephesians says he's far above principalities and power, might and dominion and every name. He's seated there. And he's raised us up and made us sit together there in heavenly places in Christ Jesus with him in spiritual power and authority. Well, if we see him as he is, then that's how he is. And I believe that when Jesus comes back, the body of Christ will be doing the same things Jesus was doing. In fact, I believe that's the reason he's coming back when we go to doing the same things. Why would Jesus come back after a body that doesn't look like him? Doesn't act like him. I mean, you ladies, you don't want to go out until you begin to look your best. He wants the body to look its best. Now, come right on over here into the fourth chapter, verse 17. Herein is our love made perfect, that we may have boldness in the day of judgment. Because as he is, so are we in this world. Now notice, as he is. How is Jesus? When John wrote this, how was Jesus? Exalted far above principalities and powers. He says, so are you in this world. As he is, so are you. You're exalted above principalities and powers. Why? By the name of Jesus and by the word of God. God sees you far above principalities and power. Now, Satan's job is to beat you down, get you so condemned that you think that you can't do anything. But you have supernatural weapons of warfare to pull down strongholds and cast down imagination and every high thing. We win, thank God. Isn't that good news? Amen. Praise God. Can you say amen?
2: God bless you. I appreciate you joining us for the broadcast. I trust you've been with us all this week as we've taught on the subject of citizens of another world. Thank God we do have our life support from another world.
1: 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It's entitled Your Spiritual Authority. Now, this book was formerly entitled Authority in Three Worlds. Some of you may have it. But it's a 180-page paperback for $11 plus $4 postage and handling, a total of $15. I know you'll be blessed by this book because it'll cause you to fall deeply in love with Jesus and understand authority and how to exercise your authority on this planet. It's your spiritual authority. God has given it to you. It belongs to you. But if you don't operate it or act on it, and confess the word of God and proclaim what God's word says, speak God's word after him, you may never operate in it. Here are some of the chapter titles. Chapter 10 is Judgment of This World. Chapter 9, we mentioned yesterday on the broadcast, it was authority of Jesus. Jesus operated in the authority of a man. He was born with a physical flesh and blood, bone body. So he would have authority on this planet because God gave mankind authority over this planet. Chapter 11 is Jesus, the sin offering. You need to know that Jesus was the sin offering. He cured the sin problem. We still have a sinner problem, but we don't have a sin problem. If we confess our sins, he's faithful and just to forgive us our sin. The sinner's not going to hell because there is no way for him to make heaven. Jesus has made the way. You just have to accept him and receive what he has done for you. Chapter 12 is Jesus, a type of the rod. Chapter 13 is first begotten of the dead. Jesus was first begotten from the dead. That's book offer number 7504. 7504. 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
4: My mother died when I was 5, and my dad was a drunk who took his hate out on us, so I never knew how it felt to be loved. I sold newspapers at age 8, started drinking at age 10, and left home at 16, hungry all the time. For a while, I was homeless until my older sister took me in. I worked at a job grinding graphite, which gave me respiratory problems, so after a year I quit and joined the Army. I was sent to Korea in 1950, the same year Dad died. With frostbite in my hands and feet, I survived the Korean War and came home, the loneliest man in the world, with nowhere to go and no one who cared. I drank steadily during my 12 years in the Army and was court-martialed 3 times for drunken fighting. I kept making the same dumb mistakes because no one ever taught me right from wrong. My final tour was in Washington State, a place I loved. There I bought a Samoyed puppy, even though I had no job and no home. I learned about love from that puppy. One night, when we were freezing, an old carpenter took us in, and he taught me about God's love. I was 32 when I learned that Christ died for my sins. I spent a year with that carpenter, going to church, reading the Bible, and working. Since I invited Jesus to come into my heart, I have never felt lonely or unloved. I'm Richard Reeser, and I still wander from place to place, sharing the gospel with homeless people, lost souls who need to hear the good news that God loves you and Jesus will set you free. And if the Son therefore shall make you free, you shall be free indeed.
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5: Chapter 24. Be not thou envious against evil men, neither desire to be with them, for their heart studieth destruction, and their lips talk of mischief. Through wisdom is an house builded, and by understanding it is established, and by knowledge shall the chambers be filled with all precious and pleasant riches. A wise man is strong, yea, a man of knowledge increaseth strength, for by wise counsel thou shalt make thy war, and in multitude of counselors there is safety. Wisdom is too high for a fool. He openeth not his mouth in the gate. He that deviseth to do evil shall be called a mischievous person. The thought of foolishness is sin, and the scorner is an abomination to men. If thou faint in the day of adversity, thy strength is small. If thou forbear to deliver them that are drawn unto death, and those that are ready to be slain, if thou sayest, Behold, we knew it not, doth not he that pondereth the heart consider it? And he that keepeth thy soul, doth not he know it? And shall not he render to every man according to his works? My son, eat thou honey, because it is good, and the honeycomb, which is sweet, to thy taste. So shall the knowledge of wisdom be unto thy soul. When thou hast found it, then there shall be a reward, and thy expectation shall not be cut off. Lay not weight, O wicked man, against the dwelling of the righteous. Spoil not his resting place. For a just man falleth 7 times and riseth up again, but the wicked shall fall into mischief. Rejoice not when thine enemy falleth, and let not thine heart be glad when he stumbleth, lest the Lord see it, and it displease him, and he turn away his wrath from him. Fret not thyself because of evil men.
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Are you experiencing something tonight that you can't quite explain? It doesn't go with the flow of your life. You may have tried prayer, and it doesn't seem to respond to that. If so, I welcome you to the program Night Sounds. In fact, you're welcome even if you're not enduring any crises now. Speaking of prayer response, about 3 hours ago, I began this very program. And as I was about a minute and 45 seconds into it, I sensed that nothing was happening. I needed to take care of some sort of business. So I shut everything down, backed the tape up to the beginning, and took off for about 3 hours. I walked in the woods, went to a little shopping center, got some deep breathing in, came back and sat down, and here we are. I feel a lot better. But maybe some of you have done that. You've been active all day, and it just doesn't seem to work, especially when you pray and the words don't come, because sometimes it's hard to talk to God. And again, maybe you're enduring something so difficult that you just don't have the strength to talk about it, even to God. Well, speaking of being outside and in the woods or in a beautiful garden, I came upon an old song that was not only written quite a while ago, but this particular recording has been re-released, the Ralph Carmichael Chorale. The heart of each of us is so vulnerable sometimes. There are moments when we have heart trouble, spiritually and emotionally. We need to get out into God's creation. Well, at this point, would you, with me, just close your eyes, sit back or lie back, replace the negatives that are going through your mind and heart right now, and listen very closely to this old song entitled The Garden of My Heart.

Beautifully, sensitively performed. The a cappella chorus directed by Ralph Carmichael. On tonight's program entitled, Are You Still There? Speaking in prayer to God, because sometimes after we pray, and throughout our praying, we don't sense any movement, any inspiration, any momentum, spiritually or emotionally. Perhaps we're hurting so much we just can't verbalize. If that's the case tonight, more important than what I have to say would be the words from Psalm 102, verses 17 through 20. Let's take a listen to this. Quote, "The Lord will respond to the prayer of the destitute. He will not despise their plea. The Lord looked down from his sanctuary on high, from heaven he viewed the earth, to hear the groans of the prisoners and release those condemned to death." So it could be tonight that you may not be used to praying, and you might feel awkward and insecure. Don't worry about it. God knows your thoughts. He's been tempted in all points, just like you and me, without sin. He's not only touched with the knowledge of our infirmities and our trials right now, but with the feelings of them. He came down and touched this earth and clothed himself with humanity. A physical body, and worked among us, so that he knows how it feels. So let's just remember that God knows your thoughts right now, even if you can't express them. And he goes through your feelings with you. He hears your heart, even when the words won't come. In tonight's program, with the title, Are You Still There? It's interesting that of all of the various kinds of series of programs that we have produced on stress areas of living such as loneliness, depression, grief, dealing with our emotions. The one that is least responded to of programming and series are those on the subject of prayer. Prayer is a difficult procedure for many people. And this afternoon when I was praying, I just had to stop praying for a few hours and get a change of atmosphere. Take a walk. Get out of the thing that you're into. I've been sitting in front of this microphone for not only 50 years, but thousands upon thousands of programs. Sometimes I just have to get away from it. It's not that you don't love what you're doing, but you can become totally immersed in it to the point where you have no discernment. You don't know what you're feeling. We've often had that experience when we're recording an album. We are so close to the mechanics, the vortex, the center of it all, that we lose our perspective. We have to back off. Jesus did this. Suddenly the disciples would look around and say, "Where did he go?" "I don't know." Then maybe an hour or a day later, he will appear, and there he is. He'd gone off to re-energize. He'd taken a few moments to recharge, to pray, if nothing else, to sit down and enjoy his creation. Speaking of taking a walk, Joy Morgan Davis wrote this poem. It's a prayer. O Lord, this is a rugged way. This way that leaves me weak and worn. By rocks, my hands and feet are bruised. By tangled thickets torn. Why would this clogged and clouded path become your choice for me?
O child. It is enough to know I cherish all my own, and that this is the only road that leads you to my throne. But through the valleys of travail, through long and lonely days, I'll not forget I gave my word to walk with you always. Then lift me, Lord. I'll lean on you. We'll travel on as one. Your mighty hand will hold me up until the journey's done. Meanwhile, my quiet, unquestioning soul won't ask you to explain. I know your rugged way is best, because I know you reign. And if the Lord sees that little sparrow that falls to the ground, he's not unmindful of you and me. He understands everything we're going through right now. And through prayer, you may find relief from anxiety and fear. Through prayer, you will find fellowship with God and enjoy a blessed peace. Just don't give up. Don't think that God has left you. He's still listening. He's still feeling. He understands you and me far greater than we understand ourselves. A couple of years ago, I had the opportunity of singing another old song, accompanied by John Innes of the Billy Graham team. We just went simply through this old song where I sang a stanza and then picked the trombone and played a little bit and came back at it again. Let's remember, God understands your sorrows. He sees the falling tear, whispers, I am with you, then falter not, nor fear.

Another of the old ones there. God understands your heartache. He sees the falling tear and whispers, I am with you. Then falter not, nor fear. You're in tune with the program Night Sounds. I'm Bill Pierce. Happily with you. For another evening, late night meeting. And each time we come your way with these moments of sharing, I do so with prayer, asking God to sensitize my heart to whatever's happening in your life right now. And He's done that so many times, because I hear from you. And you ask me again and again, how did you know? And of course, I don't know, but God does know, and He takes care of this time factor. And as we're speaking of prayer tonight, and just mentioning how unfeeling we may be, and frustrated when we can't verbalize our prayers, I would just like to read again that scripture that I brought out a few moments ago from Psalm 102. Let's hear it once more. The Lord will respond to the prayer of the destitute. He will not despise their plea. The Lord looked down from His sanctuary on high. From heaven, He viewed the earth to hear the groans of the prisoners and release those condemned to death. And you or I might respond, well, thank God I'm not condemned to death right now. But for His grace and His sacrifice on Calvary, we would be. In fact, until you and I reconcile ourselves to Him, yield back to Him that which He's given, our bodies, everything that makes us uniquely who we are, He knows us. And now and then, we'll hit this brick wall, in a sense, when we feel nothing. Do you recall the early days of the astronauts? When the man, John Glenn, took his ride through space, there was a certain time span as he re-entered the atmosphere where all communication was broken. It's when he hit the Earth's atmosphere and had the heat shield down and went through the slowing down process. The fire was there because of the friction of atmosphere from weightlessness. And he was traveling thousands of miles an hour, and he hits this wall. And the heat shield throws fire and sparks. When he came down that first time, all communication was lost, and there was an interval that nobody really knew whether he was okay or not. The first words that gave them all the relief that he was all right was this sentence. Boy, that was a fireball. And John Glenn parachuted down in his capsule into the ocean, back home. Maybe you and I are going through this dark time like the other.

other side of the moon when all communication seems to stop. But you are traveling. God has his eye on you. Speaking of a break in communication, in music, there's a little squiggly sign that musicians know is a rest. We don't play during the rests. We sit back and count. And there are sometimes spaces in our lives which seem empty and silent. Things seem to grind to a halt for one reason or another. We feel nothing, we see nothing, we hear nothing. The music seems to stop. Because, perhaps, of a rejection, a loss, what seemed to us at the time a monumental failure. Elizabeth Elliot was commenting on this. She said she had read a little paragraph or two that was written a century or more ago by the painter named John Ruskin. And he was speaking about these moments of downtime, when we feel nothing, all communication seems to cease. He said, speaking of music, there is no music in a rest, but there is the making of music in it. In our whole life melody, the music is broken off here and there by these pests, and we foolishly think that we've come to the end of time. And God sends a time of forced leisure, maybe sickness, disappointed plans, frustrated efforts, and makes a sudden pause in the choral hymn of our lives. And we begin to complain and feel and cry and even lament that our voices must be silent and our part missing in the music, which ever goes up to the ear of the Creator. How does the musician read the rest? Well, as I mentioned a moment ago, he sits back and beats time with unvarying count to catch up the next note, true and steady, as if no breaking place had come between. Not without design does God write the music of our lives. But be it ours to learn the time and not be dismayed at the rests in the music. They're not to be slurred over, nor to be omitted or ignored. They're not to destroy the melody, nor to change the keynote. And if you and I look up, God himself will beat the time for us. And with our focus on him, we will strike the next note full and clear. Ms. Elliot said, so the Lord brought to me precisely the word I needed at that very moment. There was the making of music in what seemed to me a hollow emptiness. It's his song, not mine, that I'm here to sing. It's his will, not mine, that I am here to do. So let's focus our vision unwavering on him who alone knows the complete score. And in the darkest night, his song shall be with you. Even if all you can say is, help me, Lord, I'm so scared.

Closing Song and Prayer by Kathy Tricoli leads us into the final few moments of our program tonight, entitled, Are You Still There? Speaking to God, because there are those moments of emptiness where we feel nothing, we can't talk, we can't even pray, but don't stop the connection. He hears you, he feels with you, he is definitely there for both of us.

Once again, we're so grateful, Heavenly Father, that you, according to the psalmist, never sleep. You never slumber. You are watching us night and day. Thank you for your unceasing love, your unconditional love that will deliver us. Touch that one who is in his or her pain tonight, reaching out to you in their spirits, their emotions, with tears and desperation. Touch us with your love. Recharge us by the anointing of your Spirit. Through Jesus Christ our Lord. Amen. Well, this is the fastest half hour in radio as far as I'm concerned. I'd love to hear from you. If we can send you information or a catalog, our mailing address remains Night Sounds, Wheaton, Illinois, 60189. May His touch be with you till we meet again. A pleasant good night to you.

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1: I love the way it ends with a repetition of the word forever three times repeated, so that there's no shadow of a doubt that this individual and his kingdom will disappear forever and ever.
2: From Daniel 7, verses 17 and 18, we read, "Those great beasts, which are four kings which will arise from the earth. But the saints of the Most High shall receive the kingdom and possess the kingdom forever, even forever and ever." The word forever is mentioned three times. Now, I don't know if any of you have had the opportunity to teach a toddler how to count. We usually start off with one, two, three, and only later, once the child grows up, is the concept of infinity or numbers without end introduced. Well, right here in verse 18 of Daniel 7, we have the concept of number three and infinity bound together forever. This number three is more than a numerical digit following two. If we remember, Moses told Pharaoh that the children of Israel would go 3 days into the wilderness to sacrifice. Well, it was understood that 3 days meant forever. We are not coming back. And in that same way, Daniel assures us through prophecy given to him that yes, evil will one day be eradicated forever and ever and forever. And this kingdom, unlike anyone before it, will be different. It will be the Lord who will inaugurate it. But take note that it says that the saints of the Most High shall receive the kingdom and possess it. But just a few verses earlier in the same chapter, we read the Son of Man who will receive the kingdom and all the dominion and glory of it. You see, we will share the glory with the King of Kings. Just as he is there in our suffering today and is one with us, so we will be one with him in his glory as we, the saints, join him in ruling this new kingdom. Suddenly, math doesn't seem so hard anymore, especially if we only need to count to three to understand such great matters of eternity. Welcome to Shalom Ariel, and welcome to our continuing study in the book of Daniel with Messianic leader Jacques Isaac Gabizon. Be blessed as you listen in, and Shalom.
1: Shalom, Shalom. Welcome everyone to Beth Ariel Messianic Congregation, and those also on Facebook and YouTube as well. First, let me start by saying that we're going to have a baptism, another baptism, which is great. Yes, this is one of the best ways to come and to say to the Lord, thank you for all that you've done for me. This is great. So if you haven't been baptized, I mean, you can come and see me afterwards. It's always a great time to say thank you to the Lord. Now, at the moment we speak, there's a military conflict which began between Israel and Syria this morning. The Time of Israel has a title, Israel started a large-scale strike in Syria after a drone infiltration. One of the Israeli F-16 was shot down, but the pilot is safe. Israel, of course, accuses Iran. Iran, as Ezekiel says, that at the end will attack Israel with the king of the north, just like we've seen last week. It's ongoing now, and we pray that it will be stopped. It's only for a short time, I pray for this, right? Let's open up our scriptures to Daniel chapter 7. Daniel 7. First, while an end-time prophecy speak of wars and worldwide conflicts and of cunning and evil individuals and their plans to destroy and to hurt, there's one thing that the believer will end up with at the end of these accounts. He somehow will be left with a feeling of serenity, of peace, and an increased trust in God. Okay, because I want to tell you, these prophecies that we're going to look at today will tell us that there's a powerful being who will not allow feelings of hatred and madness go unrestrained, right? He's there. He's present. Behind these events of these end-time prophecies is a story of a father who's looking after his children. This is what we'll get from there. You know, when Habakkuk the prophet complained about evil and suffering in this world, God did not argue with him. He did not answer the question directly, but he brought him deep into the end times, even in the midst of the Valley of Armageddon, to witness these wars and also to see how he restrains them. And to top it off, he also showed him, as it is the purpose of eschatology, he showed him the second coming of our Lord. Habakkuk understood God's great power, and he himself answered his own question at the end. At the end of the book, this is what he says. He says, "Though the fig tree may not blossom, nor fruit be on the vines, though the labor of the olive may fail, yet I will rejoice in the Lord. I will joy in the God of my salvation. The Lord, he says, is my strength. He understood. That is, I want to tell you the power of the word of God when we believe it. It will overwhelm us with grace and a true Shabbat that will fill our hearts. One cannot find this anywhere else but in the scriptures. And the Lord's answer to Habakkuk is the one he's giving us here in chapter 7 of Daniel. This passage brings us deep into the end times, and this time with a great emphasis on one individual, the last world leader, the fourth beast, or the Antichrist, as John calls him. While only three verses are given for the first three kingdoms, the rest of the chapter concentrates on the action of this individual. God wants us to know about him and about his schemes, and he wants us to know that at the end, the Antichrist is but insignificant, immature, and meaningless. For this is what he says of him. He calls him the little horn. Not small, for it appears bigger than the others, but little, mitzar, that is senseless. That is heaven's perspective of a fallen angel trying to dethrone God. However, before his end, he will cause much havoc on this earth. As Yeshua was the incarnation of the divine, this man will be the incarnation of evil. Of evil. There's a progressive revelation of this individual and his kingdom, one which goes until the end of the book of Daniel. So this revelation will be given to us as we go on. Let us go where we have stopped last week. We are at the point when Daniel's first request about this fourth beast. This is when the angel actually gives him a short answer, but with a new element to consider. Verse 17 to 18. Those great beasts, which are four kings which will arise from the earth. But the saints of the Most High shall receive the kingdom and possess the kingdom forever, even forever and ever. I love the way it ends with a repetition of the word forever three times repeated, so that there's no shadow of a doubt that this individual and his kingdom will disappear forever and ever and ever. This is what it says. In fact, you know, the word three by itself in Hebrew and Aramaic indicates an infinite time. As when Moses told Pharaoh that he was going for a 3 days journey into the wilderness, both Moses and Pharaoh understood that Israel was to leave and not come back. It was not for 3 24-hour day, but forever. So here we have the word forever mentioned three times. It cannot say it in a more forceful way that evil will eventually be eradicated. And we need to hear this, because there's a long description of evil after that. And there's a new information we're given about these four beasts. Okay, are you ready for some math? We need to do that, right? The angel now says that the four beasts are four kings who will arise from the earth. The Antichrist then will not be alone, but will have three others, different kings or kingdom, along with his. And we learn along through the other chapters and through other prophets that they will not get along very well together. But these are the ones who will battle against each other at Armageddon, and there are many, many of them. Furthermore, we have learned in verse 7 and 8 that the fourth beast will be composed of 10 horns. These 10 horns are also 10 kings themselves, or nations, as we learn in verse 24. But when the Antichrist enters the scene, he will uproot three horns or nations and then take the lead. So the final number seems to be seven nations for him. Let us begin from the top and to try to figure out who are these four kings. We're going to see what the prophets actually tell us about these things. And this is where we're going to see that we're indeed in the end times, because we can already recognize them. These three groups of nations will oppose the fourth beast, and they are named the king of the south, the king of the north, and the king of the east. These are the powers aligned against the fourth beast at the end of times. According to Dwight Pentecost in his book, Things to Come, he made a clever remark. He writes that as each of these four successive powers had enemies who contested their right to rule, so at the end of the Gentile world power, there will be kingdoms and federation of nations who contest the authority of the fourth empire. There's going to be war against them. These three other beasts would then be different kingdoms, which will be at odds with the fourth, and the prophets have so much to say about each one of them. We've begun to see two of them in our last study. The king of the south, which Daniel speaks much about in chapter 11. The king of the south is identified as Egypt. This country is often referred to as the land of the south in the scriptures. Daniel mentions him 8 times in chapter 11. And he speaks of an invasion of the land of Israel by this king in coalition with the king of the north, just preceding the second coming of Christ. Also mentioned in Daniel 9, the king of the north, who is believed to be the one that Ezekiel in chapter 38 and 39 describes Arash, Meshech and Tubal, Russia, modern Russia and its allies, Iran, Turkey and others. Isaiah also speaks of the kingdom at the end. We have also considered this king in our last study. Then there's the king from the east. According to John, Revelation 16:12, Israel will also be invaded by great armies coming from beyond the Euphrates, known as the kings of the east. The Greek word for east is Anatoli, which means to rise, as the rising of the sun. So it became a word to describe the sunrise. The Euphrates was like a natural geographical barrier separating the east from the west. This barrier will be removed and these kings will join Armageddon at the end. And as we look at these things, there is one thing we should not miss. Something which speaks to us today. There's one common denominator that we find in these four kings. Never in history were these nations present together and being together as a powerful nations as they are today. Only today, we can see them as they are described by the prophets of God. All these recently underwent changes, which make them as ready as the prophet describes them. Something actually we could look in today and the next weeks. And one important link to all these countries is what? Israel. For all these four kingdoms began to be as they are today, right at around the time when the Jews came back to their land. It all began at around the same time that these with Israel were gathered together so that all got ready together and at the same time. We are today witnessing this massive gathering of prophecies in front of our eyes. All of this follows Jesus' prophecies about the rebirth of the nation of Israel in Luke 21. When he speaks of the final words and of his coming, there he gives us the starting point. He says, then he spoke a parable. He says, look at the fig tree and all the trees. When they are already budding, you see and know for yourself that summer now is near. So you also, when you see these things happening, know that the kingdom of God is near. And let me tell you, it is near. It is near. The fig tree is the biblical symbol of national Israel. It began to bud on May 14, 1948. And it's still budding, not yet bearing fruits. It will when Jesus comes back. The rebirth of the nation in May 1948 triggered this movement toward Armageddon and the second coming. This is when the Jews miraculously came home to establish Jerusalem as the capital city of Israel. And this in spite of the Holocaust and the death camps, and the long 2,500 years history of assimilation into the nations of the world. Israel is the miracle of the century. God preserved this nation all along, and today the existence of the Jews and of the state of Israel is a powerful argument for the validity of the scriptures.
3: Don't go away. We'll be right back with the second half of our program coming up just after this message. As we wind up for the second part of our program today, we would like to remind our listeners how blessed and privileged we feel to be part of your radio day. We pray that the messages you hear will instruct you, edify you, and encourage you to love the Lord more and follow Him into obedience in even greater ways. We are all changed by the challenges and transformed by the trials of life. And as we walk them together, we keep looking up to Him who is mighty to break down the walls of Jericho that stand before us and to hand over to us the spiritual victories in life. Yeshua has broken down the greatest barrier, the greatest wall that has separated us from God the Father. Thank you, listeners, for joining us in prayer and in financial support for this ministry. If you have it on your heart to give to this ministry, then you can by logging on to our congregation website at BethAriel.ca. And if God leads you, to contribute from the treasures that God has blessed you with for the continuation of this radio ministry. Shalom, shalom, as we begin part two of today's program.
1: They always say, how come we don't see miracles today like they used to in the Old Testament, even in the book of Acts? We're seeing them. Open your eyes. They're around.
2: When Israel became a nation in 1948, there were a lot of things going on with nations who were going to become superpowers. Take China, established as the People's Republic of China in October 1st, 1949, a very short time after Israel's own independence. And look at China's superpower today. India became independent from Britain just 10 months after Israel's own independence. Today, India is also considered to be a military and economic superpower. And it was around this time that the nuclear bomb was also developed. With all those arsenals in place, we know that destruction looms ahead. But God protects. Yes, we're going to hear today how God protected, protects, and will protect Israel, though enemies are round about her. Why don't we see the miracle of all of this? We might complain that we don't see miracles these days. But Israel's perpetual existence, as Disraeli once told Queen Victoria, is proof of an ever-living God. We're going to learn today that it is God who fixes the boundaries of the peoples according to the number of the children of Israel. And he fixed the spiritual boundaries as well, so that no principality or power can defeat her until all that needs to be accomplished for her will be. We take comfort too that God works to protect us as well. We too battle life and our souls become wearied, and we battle heartbreak on many levels. But Yeshua answers these heartbreaks with his call, "Come to me, you who are weary, and I will give you rest. Yes, I will cover you with my pinions. Come and learn of me. Trust me and believe in me." Countries may grow in power, increasing in monetary or physical stature, but we are growing in faith, and we will not give up, for we will seek His rest, for only in His faithfulness will we be shielded and find respite for our wearied souls. This is the miracle of true rest that is only found in Yeshua the Messiah. Welcome to Shalom Ariel, and welcome to our continuing study in the book of Daniel with Messianic leader Jacques Isaac Gabizon. Be blessed as you listen in, and Shalom.
1: Israel is the miracle of the century. God preserved this nation all along, and today the existence of the Jews and of the state of Israel is a powerful argument for the validity of the scriptures. No nation could have withstood so much persecution and such a long assimilation if it wasn't God who preserved them. And look at this country today. Is it normal that Israel, which is completely surrounded by enemies all around, is the most economically and powerful and stable country in the world? You know, there are 6 million Jews in Israel and 1.7 billion Muslims around. I want to show you a map. Can you spot Israel? Can you see the hand of God? Throughout the history of Israel, from Bible times till today, the enemies of Israel had the common characteristics. They were often more numerous than Israel, like it is today. They were often better equipped. They were cruel and oppressive. They often formed alliances to destroy Israel, like it is today. Enemies get together against Israel, just like the Pharisees and the Sadducees, enemies got together against our Lord. But God always stood for Israel in history and even today. He opposed his enemies when even pronouncing a curse on those who persecute them in Genesis chapter 12. He is the one who always protected, delivered, and gave victory to Israel. Israel is a miracle of history that we are witnessing today. And her history is now about to reach its highest point. Highest point ever. And we today, more than any other generation before, have this great privilege of witnessing this event in our lifetime and of seeing the hand of God working. They always say, how come we don't see miracles today like they used to in the Old Testament, even in the book of Acts? We're seeing them. Open your eyes. They're around. And if the fig tree is Israel, the other trees must be the other nations. And our present history tells us that they also are getting ready as Israelis. Consider the king of the north. You know, never in history did we see a gathering of these nations mentioned in Ezekiel 38, for instance. Russia, Turkey, and Iran, and so many other preparing for war against Israel. Some of them, like Iran, overtly speak of annihilation of Israel. As for their chief, Russia, for the first time in its history, it became what it is today, a world power. At around the same times as the Jews came back to their homeland. Historians tell us that under the rule of Stalin, by the mid-1930s, Russia became a world mover and reached its peak as a world power after World War II, right at the time of the rebirth of the nation of Israel. It was at this time that it developed a large modern army, navy, and air force, and it developed powerful nuclear weapons. It was only then that it could fulfill the prophecy of Ezekiel 38 and those of Daniel. That was and still is a major development. Consider the emergence of the kings of the East. Their development also coincided with the birth of the nation of Israel. It was in 1924 that the term Pacific Age was given to describe the growth of Japan, China, and also India, to name three of them. China, we know this country today as it was formally established as the People's Republic of China on October the 1st, 1949, a few months after the rebirth of Israel. This date positively impacted China from an undeveloped agricultural society to an industrial and military superpower today. India. This country's recent history follows very much that of Israel. It was in 1885 that a group of Indians organized the Indian National Congress in 1920. Under the leadership of Gandhi, it began its independence from British rule on the 15th of July 1947, just 10 months before Israel did. India got its independence. Today, India is emerging as a superpower in this world, economically and militarily. And there's something else which was invented at the same time. At the same time as these great changes in the world, the nuclear bomb. Only today we can understand the conflicts John is describing in the book of Revelation. It all fits in. In this week, Time magazine, they're having an article again on which country owns and how many that is nuclear warheads. Well, they estimate that China has 280 warheads, India has 130. Do you know how much Russia has? 7,000. And the U.S., 6,800. You don't need that much to destroy the world, by the way. You know? And consider Japan. Many say that today it's a re-emerging world power. It was only in the 1850s that this country opened up itself to the outside world, at the same time that Jews began to return to their land. By the time of World War II, Japan had already become a world power, and this country marked itself after World War II, like many others. See that all this country and even the fourth beast and the king of the south we'll be looking at later on rose as viable powers at the same time as the prophecy of Jesus came to be fulfilled in Luke 21, that is the rebirth of the state of Israel. What we see today is very much the outcome of the prophecy given in Deuteronomy 32:8, a difficult one actually to understand. Look what it says. When the Most High divided their inheritance to the nations, when he separated the sons of Adam, he set the boundaries of the peoples according to the number of the children of Israel. What does that mean? Well, it is clear here is that the nations of the world are so connected with Israel. This is why David says, pray for the peace of Jerusalem, because by praying for the peace of Jerusalem, you pray for the whole world. He fixed the boundaries of the peoples according to the number of the children of Israel. The word boundary does not only speak of their physical borders, but their condition, their progress, even their growth and development as a nation or as nations. We can see today that when Israel came back to their land again, the whole world moved around as pieces coming to fit together so that prophecies can be fulfilled. It's not for nothing that God said that Jerusalem is the center of the world. This is in Ezekiel 5:5. It's not physically. Spiritually it is. And beyond all these things, I have this overwhelming peace in my heart. You know why? Because I know that God has full control in this world. He tells us things before they happen. Amen? And see also that, like it was with the history of Israel before its fall, before, you know, its fall in 586 BC with the Babylonians, when the diaspora, the times of the Gentiles began. The conditions are similar to the ones we see in our nations today, in our world today. While moral values decreased, the economy and their lifestyles were getting much better, just like it is today. This is one main reason they did not want to hear the prophets in Israel. They were doing well, they were rich. They would tell them how actually they would live lavishly, but and how they would disobey the law. It didn't fit together. Similarly, after the two world wars, the moral values of our world began to decrease rapidly, while man made great progress, especially economically. You know, in 1981, 44% of the world's population was living in extreme poverty. Today, it's only 10%. Hey, we're getting better, no? Life expectancy has risen almost everywhere over especially the last 60 years. There's no country in the world where infant mortality is higher than it was in 1950. But are we getting better, really? Our world, that is, looks so much like the one just before the flood, just before Israel fell. Jesus even asks us to compare histories when he says, in Matthew 24, he says, "For us, in those days, when the flood, they were eating and drinking, marrying and giving in marriage, until the day that Noah entered the ark. And they did not understand until the flood came and took them all away. So will the coming of the Son of Man." It's going to be the same thing. It is the same thing. You eat and you drink and you feast when? In good times. But these are not good times. Even the secular world recognizes actually that war, the nations are preparing for war. And so it is after verse 17 and 18. Now Daniel wants to know more about this last king. For it was something he never saw before. He never saw. This is the fourth king. Which is it today, by the way? Let us begin to read about its description. Okay, it's the same as the one he gave before. He's going to repeat it, but he's going to give more information, more elements that are going to be revealing. Let's read verses 19 to 22. It says, "Then I desired to know the exact meaning of the fourth beast, which was different from all the others, exceedingly dreadful, with its teeth of iron and its claws of bronze, and which devoured, crushed, and trampled down the remainder with his feet. And the meaning of the ten horns that were on its head, and the other horn which came up, and before which three of them fell, namely that horn which had eyes and a mouth uttering great boasts, and which was larger in appearance than its associates. I kept looking, and that horn was waging war with the saints and overpowering them, until the Ancient of Days came, and judgment was passed in favor of the saints of the Most High. And the time arrived when the saints took possession of the kingdom."
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0: Psalm 107. O give thanks unto the Lord, for he is good, for his mercy endureth forever. Let the redeemed of the Lord say so, whom he hath redeemed from the hand of the enemy, and gathered them out of the lands, from the east and from the west, from the north and from the south. They wandered in the wilderness in a solitary way, they found no city to dwell in. Hungry and thirsty, their soul fainted in them. Then they cried unto the Lord in their trouble, and he delivered them out of their distresses, and he led them forth by the right way, that they might go to a city of habitation. Oh, that men would praise the Lord for his goodness and for his wonderful works to the children of...
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2: Welcome to 15 Minutes in the Word with New York Times bestselling author Joyce Meyer. On today's program, Joyce will be teaching from her series, Healing the Soul of a Woman. We've all been hurt, but we don't have to live with the pain from our past. And guys, this message is for you too. God wants to pick up all of our broken pieces and make us whole again. Now, here's Joyce with today's teaching.
3: Okay, tonight I'm going to talk about the healing of a woman's soul. You know, obviously men can be wounded too, but this is a women's meeting. And so I'm sorry, guys, but you'll just have to listen to how to heal a woman's soul, and it probably will help you go home and help your wives have better lives. How many of you want your husbands to help you have a better life? Amen? All right. And you know what? We've all got a story. And your story is important. And maybe you're one of the ones who could give your victory report, your testimony of what God has done for you, and maybe you're in the process of watching God do something for you. Or maybe, just maybe, you're here tonight and you just thought you had to live with it. It's amazing how many people that even are Christians and go to church, I was one of them for a long time, who has no idea that God is interested in anything other than just saving them and getting them to heaven. And so I lived as a broken Christian for a long, long, long, long time. And I think it's bad to be a pitiful sinner, but it's really bad to be a pitiful saint. Because we are God's advertisement to the world. We're his ambassadors, and he's making an appeal to the world through us. And so it's important for your sake and also for his that if you've never done it before, that you make a decision tonight that you're going to go all the way through with God and you're going to be everything that you can be in him, and that you're not going to live full of pain and secrets and regrets from the past, but you're going to go all the way through and you are going to be whole and you are going to be happy and you are going to be strong and you are going to be confident and you are going to hold your head up high and you're going to make the devil mad every single day that you're on this planet. Amen? Psalm 147:3. He heals the brokenhearted and he binds up their wounds, curing their pain and their sorrow. Isn't that beautiful? He heals the brokenhearted. He binds up their wounds, curing their pain and their sorrow. Now, your soul is often referred to as your heart or your spirit, or even at times your mind. And it's really kind of some of all of that. But your soul is not your spirit, but it is the inner part of you. When you're born again, Christ comes to live in your spirit, and everything is just made good in there because he has to clean it up and make it holy, or he couldn't live there. So we're all taken care of spiritually. That's why we can say and not be lying that we have things or we are things before we actually see them in reality. Like, I can say I am the righteousness of God in Christ before I'm actually doing everything right, because I do have it. I'm just not showing it all yet. Amen? And boy, if you can ever get a hold of that, it's like the in the little Q&A that we did this afternoon, which, by the way, that was really good for me, and I'll tell you why. It just was a fresh reminder of the junk that people still deal with day in and day out and day in and day out. And you know, when you've gotten a measure of freedom from all those things, sometimes you just think everybody knows what they need to know. And sometimes as a teacher, I think, well, I don't want to talk again about how much God loves people. You know, I say that over and over and over. But obviously, from what I heard today, there's still lots of people that even though you've heard it, you haven't gotten it yet. And so I'm never again going to think, I don't want to say that again. So I don't care if you've heard me say it a million times. You may hear me say it again and again and again and again, because the devil is a thief and he's right there ready to steal every beautiful thing that God gives us if we don't stand our ground and hang on to it. So some of the things I'm going to say tonight, you may have heard me say before, but before this night's over, by the grace and the mercy of God, and it will take that, I'm going to give you 10 points on how to have your soul completely healed. And if you follow these points, it may take some years, it may take some time, it may take some crying, it may take some going through stuff, but you will come out on the other side a whole individual with no evidence. Remember last night? With no evidence that you ever were that messed up person that you used to be. That'll be somebody that you feel like you used to know, but you're certainly not that anymore. Amen? I tell Dave, he probably feels like he's been married to 20 different women in the 50 years we've been married. Because we just keep changing and changing and changing. So your soul is the inner part of you. And it's a part that certainly we can hide from people out here. Sometimes we even get pretty good at hiding it from ourselves. You know, I think one of the greatest things that we can do is know ourselves. I mean, really know yourself. And that takes a lifetime to really know yourself and to be honest with yourself. But certainly God knows us. And so it's very possible to look all together on the outside and yet be a complete total mess on the inside. Has anybody gotten good at dressing it up and taking it to church and putting on your church face? But yet inside you're thinking, I am falling apart, and why is this not working for me? The condition of our soul is not only felt by us, but it's also felt by all those that we are in relationship with. And to be honest, the biggest favor that you can do your family is to be a healthy you. A healthy, whole you, where they don't have to wonder every day what version of you they're going to get. Come on. But you know, Dave says, I remember I used to drive down the highway at night and think, I wonder what she'll be like tonight. And I didn't know either until the devil told me. I didn't know until I got up and saw what my circumstances were going to be that way, because if they were good and I was getting everything I wanted, then I might be happy, but I had no stability in my life. And there's nothing worse than being controlled by your thoughts and your feelings and what people say or don't say, or what people do or don't do, or whether you get what you want or you don't get what you want. I want to be happy all the time, not just when my circumstances are telling me that it's okay to be happy. If the soul is wounded, we often wound other people. Many times unintentionally, many times we don't even know that we're doing it. But that's why we run into so many people in the world and we think, what is your problem? Well, they're wounded on the inside. And to be honest, sometimes instead of just wanting to get away from people like that, we might want to take a little more time to find out what's going on inside them. Because probably there's somebody that's bleeding on the inside and doesn't know how to get the help that they need. So I think loosely, very loosely, we can say that our soul is our personality. It's the way we present ourselves. And so God can heal our personality. James 1:21, I love this scripture. It says, receive the word of God with meekness, because it contains the power to save your soul. It doesn't say to save you like so you can go to heaven. It says the Word of God is the healing balm that we need that will bring salvation and wholeness to this inner life, to my mind. I tell you what, my mind has been saved. Not just my spirit, my mind has been saved. When the Bible says to put on the helmet of salvation in Ephesians 6 as part of our warfare with the enemy, you know what that means? Learn how to think like a person that's saved. Don't keep thinking like somebody who's not saved. Think like a person that's saved. And then you don't have to believe every lie of the enemy. My feelings have been saved and are in the process of being saved. But I tell you what, I sure don't live by my feelings anymore. Nothing like what I used to a long time ago. And even my will has been saved. Not just my spirit, but my mind, my will, my emotions. And I no longer have to do just what I want to do because I want to do it. And I don't have to get angry anymore if I don't get what I want. But I can actually now want what God wants more than I want what I want in my life. That is wholeness and real salvation. Now, in saying that, let me say this. It's been a long time coming. 40 years, I've been a pretty serious student of the Word of God. And I would say probably 25 years ago, I started getting some pretty major breakthrough. But it took time. And I just want to tell you, one of the big problems that we have, and Beth did it very beautifully this morning when she said, we just want everything in life to be an exclamation mark. We just want to run and jump and pray one prayer and hear one sermon and get set free. I'm going to tell you something. I'm going to be honest with you. What I say tonight is going to help you. I believe by the grace of God that it is going to help you. I pray that the words will be so anointed that they absolutely have to help you. But just what I say tonight is not going to be the secret key that's going to fix everything in your life. Because here's the thing, if you don't go home and do what you hear, you know, Jesus washed the disciples' feet and he said, I've done this as an example to you. And then in John 13, 17, he said, blessed shall you be knowing these things if you do them. If you do them. And you know, we say, well, it's just so hard. Well, that's one of the first things we need to stop saying. Don't ever say that again. It's just too hard, because it may be hard, but God is not going to give us anything to do that is too hard for us to do. He is the God of the impossible, and what God shows us to do, he gives us the grace and the anointing and the power to do. Everybody say, I can do it. When the Bible speaks about being saved, it's talking about being made whole. We're going to skip some stuff already. You see my pit here, don't you? How many of you know about being in the pit? Some of you probably still have one somewhere. Keep it around in just case you need to go in and visit for a day or so. Our pit is where we go and feel sorry for ourselves, and we go and remember all the bad things that everybody's ever done to us. And anyway, we'll visit the pit in a little bit. I don't want to get too far ahead of myself. The pit ultimately refers to hell, but we can experience some of hell right here on earth unless we choose healing.
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And God said to them, Go ye into all the world, and preach the gospel to every creature. And they went forth and preached everywhere, the Lord working with them, confirming the word with signs following. The mission of Bill Winston Ministries is to preach the gospel of the kingdom throughout the world and train believers how to live independently of the world's system and have dominion over it. Dr. Bill Winston is fulfilling the Great Commission, and as a result, people are being empowered to walk in the plan and purpose that God has for their lives. Join us in the great things we are doing to

0: and purpose that God has for their lives. Join us in the great things we are doing to change the world through the love of Jesus Christ. Welcome to the Believer's Walk of Faith.
1: Hello, Bill Winston here, and welcome to the Believer's Walk of Faith, where we walk by faith and not by sight. Well, God is taking us into the land of the giants. Praise God. You see, He's equipped us to do what He's called us to do in that land. See, God said it like this. He said to Israel, you know, I have given you the land. They went and spied out the land, came back and said, the land is there, the land is good, but there's giants on it. You see, every time you take a promise that God has given you, it's going to take a fight. But your victory has already been cataloged in heaven. I mean, he already has written who won the fight. And you did. Praise God. Let's go into it. You are anointed for battle. It's called The Greater Works, Volume 2.
2: Look at verse 28. And Peter answered him and said, Lord, if it be thou, bid me to come to thee on the water. Check it out. Now, notice his request. Got it? He wanted to be like Jesus. I want to be like Mike. He wanted to be like Jesus. There's nothing wrong with wanting to be like Jesus. A man named T.L. Osborne said he went over in Africa and he saw a man moving a mighty power of God, miracles and so forth. And this is what he said. I can do that. If you know anything about T.L. Osborne, how he talks, I can do that. But he had to come back home and get filled with the power. And then went back and did it. Oh, I can do that. But this is an interesting thing that's more subtle. God says in Isaiah 55 and verse 8 and 9, my thoughts are not your thoughts, neither your ways my ways, saith the Lord. As the heavens are higher than the earth, so are my ways than your ways, and my thoughts than your thoughts. Isn't that interesting? So, those thoughts. So the enemy plays the thought game. And he wants you to think certain things that God didn't say. Now, this, we're gonna have to talk about this just a minute, because this, I wrote some things down here, I think I did. But this thinking is so important, because what you think is where you're gonna end up. Is there somebody here that can I? Yeah, what you think is where you're going to end up. Hold it, I had this thing here somewhere. Just a minute here. Amen. Praise God. Okay, I must have the wrong one. That's what I do. Got the wrong one. All right. I put something down here about thinking. Because normally, a person would not think to ask, can I walk on some water? That is not a human thought. I mean, you read it and didn't think anything about it. You just read across it. But who's going to think that? So God is constantly stimulating your thoughts with His thoughts. Watch this. And I'm sure it probably stimulated all of them. I mean, He was shooting thoughts to every one of them, but only one of them received it. Somebody says, a opportunity passes by you once a day to make $1 million. But what is the perception? Because the world is fear-based. You'll see people come in and say, hey, I got an interview. You know they're going to hire me because I am all of that. I know they're going to hire me. No. They used to say, girl, pray for me that again. No. Hey, somebody was taking an exam the other day. I say, Pastor, pray for me. I'll pass this exam. I said, wait, whoa. We're not going to pray that you bear

0: me pass the exam.
1: Oh, Lord Jesus. If you can just give me a 65. No. You're going to be one of the highest grades in the Corps. Come on, let's pray. We come from this fear-based society, and it's leaked into the church. God can make you make 100 just as quick as he can make you make 65. I don't think he can make you make 65. I don't think he had nothing to do with that. You can do that on your own. Okay. All right. Okay. That's it. Come on. But watch this now. I'm still going down here because I want to go somewhere here. Verse 30. But when he saw the wind boisterous, he was afraid and beginning to sink. He cried and said, Lord, save me. And immediately Jesus stretched forth his hand and caught him. And said unto him, O thou of little faith, wherefore did you doubt? Got it? Little faith, doubt. But what got little faith and doubt to come in? There it is. It's right here. It's right here. Same thing that'll get him to put sickness on you. It's right here. The Bible says in Job chapter 3 and verse 25. Over in Job chapter 3, verse 25. And look what he says here. He said, the thing which I greatly fear. Come on, help me now. It's come upon me. And that's what I was afraid of has come to me. Fear is like a magnet. It's designed to draw what you don't want. Faith is like a magnet. It's designed to draw resources to you. Fear is just perverted faith. It turned faith upside down. Can you say amen?
2: Amen.
1: So I'm just saying that in each one of these places God was showing me, he said, okay, and what is happening here? He says, okay, I'm taking God's people over to the other side. What's the other side? The other side is Canaan. It's your promised land. God didn't want you to get your mail sent to the wilderness. He wants you to forward it on over to Canaan. Come on, to your big house in Canaan. Got it? Now with that, where is the fence to getting to the other side? And the fence to getting to the other side, what we're finding out, basically, is fear. That fear can be and build an image inside of somebody that this fear keeps them from getting to their destiny. Say amen to that. So we got to get rid of all this fear. We got to tear down this thing. We got to make it so that there's nothing that I fear. The Bible says, even don't fear sudden fear. There's no sudden. In other words, somebody give you a report all of a sudden, this thing could take away your business, so forth and so on. Don't even fear. First thing happens when angels show up, they said, fear not. First thing that happened when Jesus, God, shows up, he said, fear not. Why? Because he can't do anything for you. The word belief means unqualified committal. It means I'm going all the way. I'm going all the way with this. This is either true or we may as well wrap this whole thing up called life and go somewhere else. And I'm saying people are not used to making that kind of commitment. Now, let's do a couple of things because you're going to the other side. Now, what's the other side again? The other side is basically the promised land. It's what God has promised you. Now, what's in this land? Something called giants. Giants. Now, God is having you to face giants. Now, there's nothing capricious about the nature of God. He is not going to send you somewhere without equipping you to go there. He is not that kind of God. So I'm equipped to handle giants. So let's come back to 1 Samuel, please, in Samuel chapter 17. And this is when David came to the front line and there was a giant up there. And look what it said in verse 10. And the Philistine said, I defy the armies of Israel. This day, give me a man that we may fight together. When Saul and all of Israel heard those words, the words of this Philistine, they were what? Dismayed and what else? Greatly afraid. Same thing that Job was. Job said, the thing that I greatly feared, what's going to happen to me? It's going to come to me. And it'll do it every time. So the enemy's job is to get you to be afraid. You weren't built to be afraid. You were built to conquer.
2: Well, I trust that you were blessed by that message. Now, here's a point you want to remember. God doesn't want you to fear anything. Fear is not from God. The Bible says God has not given us a spirit of fear, but a power, love, and a sound mind. You see, fear tries to get you out of your sound mind. It tries to give you a panic or make you have anxiety or make you start doubting or whatever have you. One of the first things the enemy tries to bring to you to get you to do what he wants you to do is fear. Fear not. Cast that thing down. Cast it out. It's a spirit and it's designed like a magnet to draw exactly what you don't want. He said in the book of Job, the thing that I greatly feared has come upon me. Fear not. Cut that thing off. Get back over into faith. How do you do it? Get some word in you. Get that faith flowing again and get the victory. Praise God. Now, our announcer is going to give you some important information on how you can order this powerful set of teachings, and I'll be right back.
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5: God is a great mystery in some areas. You'll never be able to figure out why he does certain things. But let me ask you this. You want God's perspective? You want purity? You want power? Then let me ask you a question. Are you willing to stop doing something you've been doing or rearrange your time, reschedule your activities to give God some time?
6: Have you ever blamed your busy schedule for keeping you from spending time with the Lord? 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
5: If you'll turn to 2 Samuel chapter 7, then verse 18, then went King David in and sat before the Lord. Now, that phrase also found in 1 Chronicles, which also relates this same event here in his life. But let me tell you what's happening at this particular time. The scripture says in verse 1 of chapter 7, it came to pass when the king sat in his house, and the Lord had given him rest round about from all of his enemies. So what's happened up to this time, of course, he's defeated the Philistines. He's brought the territory under control. It says that the king said unto Nathan the prophet, see now, I dwell in the house of cedar, but the ark of God, that is the ark of the covenant, dwells within curtains, that is within the tabernacle, which is made primarily of cloth and so forth. And Nathan said to the king, go do all that's in thine heart, and the Lord is with thee. And it came to pass that night that the word of the Lord came to Nathan, saying, go and tell my servant David, thus saith the Lord, shalt thou build me a house for me to dwell in? And then he gives him a message that he's to tell David. And if you move on down to verse 17, it says, according to all these words and according to all this vision, so did Nathan speak unto David. So what's happening here, what's motivating David now to leave his house and go into the tabernacle and just sit before the Lord, two things. First of all, the prophet Nathan has said to him, God has given me a message for you, and this is it. And the second thing that motivated him was that David wanted to know what was meant by all that God had said to him through the prophet Nathan. And let me just say this to you. When you and I practice what he says right here, the Bible says that he sat before the Lord, you and I ought to be able and willing and ready at times to do just that, and that is to sit before the Lord. And what ought to motivate us ought to be the same thing that motivated him. That is, that he'd gotten a message that he needed a very, very clear interpretation of. Or, if you and I are in the process of making a decision in our life and we really don't know what to do next. Or, if we are in a circumstance in our life and we don't really know what God is trying to say to us and we need to listen to him. When he says that he sat before the Lord, it's the only time in the Bible that any saint of God is ever represented as sitting before God in prayer. Usually they're standing or they're kneeling or they're lying prostrate before the Lord. And the real truth of it is here that it's not the posture here that's important in the first place. He says that he went in and sat before the Lord. The important thing isn't that he sat. The important thing was that he took time to be with the Lord. But how many of you have said, oh, I've got to just do so-and-so in my life? Let me tell you something. You're not waiting on him. He is waiting on you. Now, let me ask you a question. Because I'm going to give you seven things that demand something of you, but I want to ask you this. What are you willing to give to get God's perspective? So what are you willing to do to get that? And secondly, what are you willing to do for God to purify and to keep your heart pure before him? And thirdly, what are you willing to do in order that God would empower you with the Spirit of God in your work, in your witness, in your walk, in your conduct, in your behavior, in your relationship to other people, in your finances, in your service before God? What are you willing to do to have God's omnipotence, God's anointing in your life? What are you willing? Let me ask you something. Are you willing to float through your Christian life and saying, well, as long as I get by and don't commit this sin, don't get in trouble, don't get in jail, don't run around somebody else's wife and have enough finances and go to church and serve the Lord? I'm willing. I want to tell you, God wants us to be everything he planned us to be. Let me ask you a question. What are you willing to give for God's perspective, God's purity, and God's power in your life? What are you willing to give? Well, sitting there right now without knowing, you probably say, I'm willing to give anything God says. Well, you haven't heard it yet. And you see, it is so simple, so simple. I want you to write them down. There's seven of them that all begin with an S, so you will not forget them. Now listen. What is required of us when you and I sit before the Lord? Well, there are seven things I want you to remember. First of all, write this word down, season, dash, time. It takes time to sit before the Lord. Now, that first one is a humongous hang-up. Now, look in Psalm 27, verse 14. He says, David says, wait on the Lord. Be of good courage, and he shall strengthen thine heart. Wait, I say, on the Lord. Now listen to me. Every one of us has 24 hours of a day. And what you, let me tell you something. Now watch this. You have to go back and ask yourself the question, now what's hanging in the balance? God's perspective, God's purity, and God's power. That's my goal. Now if you lose sight of the goal, you're going to miss what I'm saying. What is it? Three things. What are they? God's what? God's perspective, God's purity, and God's power. All right, first of all, you want those in your life? Sitting before the Lord requires time. All of us have enough time to sit before the Lord. Wait upon the Lord. Be of good courage. He will strengthen thine heart. Wait, I say, on the Lord. Now listen, sometimes sitting before the Lord just means sitting there for a season of time and just wait. You won't hear anything. You won't do anything. You'll just sit there. And your first reaction is, I am wasting my time. And that came straight out of where? hell. Whenever you're sitting before the Lord and you're just being quiet before Him, and it may be in a dark room, or you may be prostrate before Him in prayer, or kneeling, or just sitting, when you start feeling like I'm wasting my time, that is the devil doing the talking. And there's no question about that. Because you see, just sitting there, I'll give you an example. Yesterday, I sat for 2 solid hours trying to hear God say something to me, and I couldn't hear it. I just couldn't hear it. But I just kept sitting there and kept sitting there. And just one thing I couldn't get in my heart. And last night, I thought, now, Lord, the only thing I can do is just wait. Sometime we wait, and you won't do anything, and nothing will happen. God wants to bring to your attention something He wants to deal with in your life. And I want to tell you something. You're never kneeling, prostrate before God, or sitting before the Lord and wasting time. It is an absolute divine impossibility. Something is happening while you are waiting. And sometime it's happening and you don't have any idea what's going on. You can't figure it out. You can't figure out. God is a great mystery in some areas. You'll never be able to figure out why He does certain things. But let me ask you this. You want God's perspective? You want purity and you want power? Then let me ask you a question. Are you willing to stop doing something you've been doing or rearrange your time, reschedule your activities to give God some time? Now, here's our problem. We are so activity-oriented. With so many plans, we plan God rather than. I'm here to tell you, I have to confess, I have to check up on myself every day. And when I come home at night and I look to see what I've done, I think, how in the world could I have spent all of my day doing that? All of them so very, very important. But every once in a while, He's not priority. And I'm here to tell you, I can feel it just like that. I'm talking about just taking time to be with Him. It takes time. The second thing is stillness. You'd be amazed how fidgety you and I are if we really got down to the hard, cold facts. Stillness. Now listen, we are activity-oriented. And so we want to get something going. We want to keep something going all the time. But to sit before the Lord still, or to lie before Him, or to kneel before Him in stillness before God. Now, let me tell you what will happen. While you're sitting before the Lord, the devil will say, supper, you've got to have supper in an hour and a half. The devil will say, you want to be eating breakfast on time and your wife's going to get upset. The devil will tell you 1,000 things. And listen, that's why you need to set your time where you're safe. And don't crowd God up between 3 things. Listen, give Him the first time and the best time. Because what you want to do is you want to get still. And listen, you can't get still checking your clock. There's no way to do it. You're going to get fidgety. You can't even concentrate if you're trying to be still before God right quick. You can't do that. You see, if you go back through the scriptures and read about Paul and Elijah and David, all of these men of God, what did they do? They spent time with God, stillness before God. The third thing, we need to move on him. The third thing is seclusion, and that's being alone. Jesus went away in the mountain by himself. Paul went away into Arabia. Elijah was out under the tree by himself. You go all the way through the scriptures and you find Daniel, Joseph, all through the scriptures, the prophets, they were men who knew how to enjoy seclusion, alone with God. Now, I want to tell you the confession of my own heart. The other day, I was just down praying, listening to the Lord and talking to Him about all these things that's going on and being quiet. I thought, Lord, I've been a lot of places in the world, most places that I've wanted to go, with a few exceptions. I've done a lot of things that I've enjoyed, most of the things in life that I've wanted to do. There's not anything in this world tonight materially that I want. God has blessed me. And as I looked about all the things that God did in my life, I could honestly say that no experience, no place I've ever been and nothing I've ever had is even in the running with the sense of absolute and total contentment and fulfillment and completeness that's found in being alone with God. And your conscience is clear and your heart is right before Him. That is the pinnacle of existence. Doesn't mean that you'll not want something else later on, because God gives us desires. But I'm saying there ought to be seasons, times in our life when you and I experience absolute and total complete fulfillment, just being alone with God. And if you can't, then there is something in your life that is keeping you from being what God wants you to be and is stealing your contentment. Because you see, you look at people who are lost and backslidden Christians living in carnality, and I tell you, it grieves me when I see them struggling, no contentment, no peace, and no joy, and fighting against themselves. Seclusion. The fourth word is silence. Just being quiet before God. He says in Isaiah chapter 30, I believe, verse 15, in quietness and in confidence is thy strength. Just being quiet. You say, well, now, wait a minute. I thought you said we sit before the Lord to pray. No, I didn't say that. Talking is part of it, but it's not even the most important part. Sitting before the Lord and being quiet. Now, here's what happens. Listen. Let me tell you what's going to happen so you'll know. If you said tonight, well, I think that's what I'm going to do when I get home. I'm going to do something different. I'm not going to turn on the television. Let me tell you something. The first thing that will happen is Satan will push the button, crank up the engines, and just your mind starts just like this. You begin to think about all the things that have happened today, what you're going to do tomorrow, and you say, I'm not going to think about all that. By the time you got it quieted down, it just starts up again. Crankety crank, all kinds of noises going on in your mind. You begin to think about all these things. You have to keep pushing it out. But if you say, well, it's not working, forget it, then Satan has defeated you. But if you'll sit there for a while, here's what'll happen. After a while, the noises will begin to diminish. The sounds will become silent. And it'll just be you and God being quiet. You say, well, but suppose there's lots of noise outside. It is amazing how God can deafen your ears, the physical noises, once you are quiet on the inside, mentally, spiritually, and emotionally. But quietness. You see, most people pray, they start off, now, Heavenly Father. And you see, God, sometimes He just wants to say, cool it, be quiet, let me do the talking. Just don't say anything. God wants to speak. Let me ask you this, how many of you in here do not want to hear from God? Then before you'll ever hear from Him, you've got to be quiet enough, silent enough, so you can hear Him when He speaks. Sometimes He'll just bring a passage and just be like it says, Dear Charles. Sometimes it'll just be a thought He brings through your mind, and when that thought comes through, everything in you just melts, and it's just like God says, now this is it. Absolute perfect peace overwhelms you, overcomes you, and the very thought that that's what God may want you to do is a peacefulness that just like little by little, it just totally covers you. God speaks to different people in different ways. Next word is self-control. Because you see, you will have to learn to concentrate on God. Some people's temperaments are different than others. And so for some people, it would be a little easier to be still and quiet than for others. But self-control, because listen, you may get hungry, you may get tired, you may get sleepy, you say, well, I can't concentrate, all these things. But remember what the goal is, your perspective on things, your purity before God, and your power with God. Listen, those three objectives right there ought to be worth whatever it takes to teach us to be able to sit before the Lord quietly and don't say anything. You see, sitting before Jehovah, Yahweh, Elohim, Adonai, Jesus Christ, concentrating upon Him, and not giving in to these emotions to get up and go do something. Self-control. And then, sensitive. When you and I are sitting before the Lord, we must be very keenly aware to listen to what God's saying. Sensitivity means that I am keenly aware of what's going on around me, and my relationship to Him and what's happening. What am I really feeling? What am I thinking? What is God saying? Is God trying to say something to me? And listen, one of His rewards is purification. If I'm not sensitive, God won't get to me in some area that He wants to get to me about. And more than likely, you won't go before the Lord many times without him saying, I want you to check up on thus and so. It isn't just to have a bunch of sins read out to you, but we do have to be sensitive because, you see, what he may say, he says, what about your relationship to so-and-so? What about this in your life? And what we have to ask is, what's our goal? If our goal is power, then, my friend, purification always precedes power. And then the last thing is a submissive spirit. I've got to be willing to be submissive to him, whatever he requires of me. That means I've got to be available to him. Submission before God. If I'm before the Lord and my spirit is just rebellious against God, I'm not going to get it. But let me ask you a question. Listen, you have to ask yourself this question. Do I really want God's perspective about my life? Do I want purity in my life? Do I want God's power in my life? Then I must be willing to set aside seasons of time. I must be willing to be still, willing to be secluded, willing to be silent, willing to practice self-control, willing to be sensitive, and willing to be submissive to him, whatever he requires of me. It matters not what your circumstance is tonight. If you will do what I just shared in these seven things, what you're looking for, you'll find. What you need will be met. What you desire within the will of God, he will answer. Your petition will come very clear. But here's a beautiful phrase. And David went in and sat before the Lord. And I want you to notice something. Because the next chapter, he went out and defeated everybody that crossed his path. I mean, it was just one big, tremendous series of gigantic victories for God's people. For him, that was part of the reward of sitting before the Lord.
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5: One of the things that God taught me, and he taught me, I discovered it by accident. It wasn't an accident to me personally. I'm sure it was of the Lord. But I learned a long time ago, when I was studying the Word of God and I really couldn't get what God was trying to say. And I want all you fellows who are going to seminary to remember this very carefully. You listening? Save you a lot of time. I'd study a passage of Scripture, and sometimes I'd study for 3 or 4 or 5 days in the same passage, or a week or 2 weeks. I'd keep coming back to it, and it just would not unlock. It just like somehow it had a lock on it, padlock, and nothing I did make a difference. And I'd struggle, and I'd think, well, what in the world's wrong? Why, God, what if it's for you, from you, why don't you just give it to me? And when God's got it locked up, He's not going to give it until you're ready. But I learned something, that oftentimes, when I had done everything I knew to do and nothing worked, if I just get by myself and get on my face before God in that passage of Scripture and prostrate myself before God and tell Him that I wanted whatever He had to say and I wasn't leaving that till I got it, to my knowledge, there may be an exception, to my knowledge, I've never gotten off my face before God that what I was seeking didn't come either instantaneously so fast, and usually I carry me a legal-sized pad when I do that, because I know most of the time, not all the time, most of the time before I get off my face, I'm going to have to start writing, because that's how fast it's coming. You get a whole different picture. You just see things. It's like God opens your eyes and you're able to see what you could not see. And the reason most people say, well, I read the Bible and I don't get anything. Well, I can tell you one thing. That is a confession that you're not reading it in the right way. If you read the Word of God, I can tell you how you're going to get something every single time. Sooner or later, it's coming. If you'll get on your face before God and you'll stay there, brother, these words, this black print is suddenly going to come alive in your heart.
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11: Good without God? This is Ken Ham, heading up the ministry that's built a full-size Noah's Ark. For decades, Christianity has been declining in Europe. A few years ago, some researchers asked if morality was declining with the church, and their answer was, no, not really. But how did they find morality? You see, abortion and homosexuality were just labeled as traditionally offensive, while lying and stealing were labeled as immoral. The researchers found many Europeans accept abortion and homosexuality, but still think lying and stealing are wrong. So yes, morality has declined as more people have rejected God's word as the basis for right and wrong. It just depends on if you're using God's definitions.
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13: July 25th, Complete Care. Are you in need of healing today? For many of us, the answer would be yes. There are likely numerous things we wish we could be cured from high blood pressure to diabetes, an injury, sickness, or even cancer. Sadly, these conditions exist because of the fallen state of our world. Every day, we're reminded of the consequences of sin by the aches and pains we endure. But these aches and pains aren't limited to our physical body. The brokenness of this world cuts deeper, and the need for healing extends also to our mental, emotional, and spiritual condition. Barbara Helfer knows this. She spent the first part of her life battling a physical ailment, only to realize the condition of her heart was even worse. She's here to share with us her true story on this Unshackled Daily Devotional.
14: At 11, I began having terrible pain in my hip and thigh. In spite of my limp, my mother thought it was growing pains and did nothing for 7 years. Then I had surgery, which didn't stop the pain. The doctor suggested a back brace, which was more painful than anything. Finally, a specialist identified the problem as a tumor that he removed, setting me free of pain at last. But I still had emotional pain from my crippled personality. I fell for the first guy who seemed to care for me, and he led me into alcoholism. When I got pregnant, he disappeared, along with my fragile self-esteem. I gave up the baby for adoption and hid my guilt with alcohol. Then I married a man who tolerated my drinking and my abusive treatment of him. We tried but failed to have a baby, making me even more unhappy. Then a couple my husband knew through work invited us to their home, where they told us about God's love. She also took me to her doctor, who prescribed surgery. As I recuperated at home, she told me to watch a Christian television program. At the end of the program, I prayed to receive Christ as my Savior. Did my life ever change? Since that day, I've had no desire to drink or smoke. Jesus healed me completely. He healed my marriage, my scars from childhood, and my guilt-ridden past. He's even given us a child by adoption and another by childbirth. What a Savior.
13: The prophet David says in Psalm chapter 34, verses 18 and 19, "The Lord is nigh unto them that are of a broken heart, and saveth such as be of a contrite spirit. Many are the afflictions of the righteous, but the Lord delivereth him out of them all." Friend, in this life, we're not promised a pain-free existence. But when we walk with God, He is our source for comfort, strength, and deliverance. 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
15: Psalm 98. O sing unto the Lord a new song, for He hath done marvelous things. His right hand and His holy arm hath gotten Him the victory. The Lord hath made known His salvation. His righteousness hath He openly showed in the sight of the heathen. He hath remembered His mercy and His truth toward the house of Israel. All the ends of the earth have seen the salvation of our God. Make a joyful noise unto the Lord, all the earth. Make a loud noise, and rejoice, and sing praise. Sing unto the Lord with the harp and the voice of a psalm, with trumpets and sound of cornet. Make a joyful noise before the Lord the King. Let the sea roar and the fullness thereof, the world and they that dwell therein. Let the floods clap their hands. Let the hills be joyful together before the Lord. For He cometh to judge the earth. With righteousness shall He judge the world and the people with equity.
16: Chapter 11. And the apostles and brethren that were in Judea heard that the Gentiles had also received the word of God. And when Peter was come up to Jerusalem, they that were of the circumcision contended with him, saying, Thou wentest into men uncircumcised, and didst eat with them. But Peter rehearsed the matter from the beginning, and expounded it by order unto them, saying, I was in the city of Joppa praying, and in a trance I saw a vision, a certain vessel descend, as it had been a great sheet, let down from heaven by four corners, and it came even to me, upon the which, when I had fastened mine eyes, I considered and saw four-footed beasts of the earth, and wild beasts, and creeping things, and fowls of the air. And I heard a voice saying unto me, Arise, Peter, slay and eat. But I said, Not so, Lord, for nothing common or unclean hath at any time entered into my mouth. But the voice answered me again from heaven, What God hath cleansed, that call not thou common. And this was done three times, and all were drawn up again into heaven. And behold, immediately there were three men already come unto the house where I was, sent from Caesarea unto me. And the Spirit bade me go with them, nothing doubting. Moreover, these six brethren accompanied me, and we entered into the man's house. And he showed us how he had seen an angel in his house, which stood and said unto him, Send men to Joppa, and call for Simon, whose surname is Peter, who shall tell thee words whereby thou and all thy house shall be saved. And as I began to speak, the Holy Ghost fell on them, as on us at the beginning. Then remembered I the word of the Lord, how that he said,
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17: I'm going to speak this morning about what is a Christian, because I think some people don't understand it totally, and so I want to teach on that this morning and show you what the Bible says. What's wrong? Oh, the lights aren't on? Huh. Yeah, some of them are. Okay. So I want to talk about this subject because you say, well, I've heard this before. Well, you need to know this so you can tell somebody else. And you need to take notes on this today because you know what the Bible says about what a Christian is. And so I want us to, it's very interesting that the disciples were first called Christians in a place called Antioch. And it's in Acts 4:26. I want to show you this. There's scripture on all of this, but Acts 4:26, and this will tell us where Christians came from, what their purpose is, and all that kind of thing. You need to know that. They weren't always called Christians. In the Old Testament, they certainly were not called Christians and the followers of Christ. But Acts 11:26. Acts 11:26. We got the wrong one up there. Acts 11:26. 11. I don't know what I said. But anyway, well, here we go. Okay. And when he had found him, he brought him unto Antioch. And it came to pass that a whole year they assembled themselves with the church and taught much people, and the disciples were called Christians first in Antioch. Now it's interesting, the word Christian is only in the Bible three times, but it is important. The name is mentioned three times, Acts 11:26 and then Acts 26:18. Acts 26:18. I want to show you another place where they're called Christians. To open their eyes and to turn them from darkness to light, from the power of Satan unto God. Now you see there the purpose of one of the purposes of the church and believers is to turn us to light from darkness and from the power of Satan unto God, that they may receive forgiveness of sins and inheritance among them that are sanctified by faith that is in me. So, one more time, 1 Peter 4:16. 1 Peter 4:16. I want to show you what this is all about, where it started. It started in Antioch, which is north of Israel. Very interesting, it's not in the nation of Israel, it was north of there. And it says, if any man suffer as a Christian, let him not be ashamed, but let him glorify God on this behalf. Now that's the three times in the Bible that the word Christian is mentioned.
18: The second one didn't have the word Christian.
17: The second verse you read. Oh yeah, it did. No? Okay. All Christians are a Christian. If you're a Christian, you're a miracle. You need to understand that. You're a miracle of God. You're only a Christian because of God. It's not because of what we do, or basically, or what we are. It's because of who God is. And unless they are a Christian in name only, and some people are. And I want to explain that today. Not everyone who claims to be a Christian is a born-again believer. Now, to be a Christian, you have to be what is called born again, and I'll talk about that in just a minute. But I want you, we have several scriptures today. Put up Matthew 7:21. Matthew 7:21. You have to be in the Word of God to know this information. It says, not everyone that says unto me, Lord, Lord, shall enter into the kingdom of heaven, but he that does

is the will of my Father which is in heaven. So you see there what basically makes a Christian a person that does the will of the Father. A lot of people go to churches, some people all their life, that some of them serve in churches, but they're still not Christians because they were not, did not come to the Father, which is in heaven. I'm going to explain that. Here's what a Christian basically is. He is born from above, or born again. We were born sinners but through Adam, but we have to be born again in order to be with God forever. Now, I want to explain that. It's not explained a lot of times in churches, but it should be explained. Because, yes, you mean you have to be born the second time? That is correct. You have to be born the second time. It's a different kind of birth, which I will explain as we go along. But in order to be a Christian, you have to be born the second time. That doesn't mean you have to come through the womb of the mother, but it does mean that you are born into a different kind of life. Not the kind you had before, but the kind that God wants you to have. We are born as a miracle, actually, as I said. We are born into a family of God by a spiritual birth, not a physical birth, like you were born the first time. You came through the mother and father, but you actually came from God. Every human being on the earth came from God. And we need to understand that. But we are born sinners because the first man, Adam, sinned, and he was basically our first father on the earth. And because of his sin, sin came upon all mankind. Meaning that if you are in that condition, you cannot come to God in eternity or even now. So, put up John 3:1. John 3:1. I'm going to show you what the scriptures say about this. You need to know what the Bible says or it doesn't mean anything. There was a man of the Pharisees named Nicodemus, a ruler of the Jews. He was a religious person, but at his beginning, he was not a Christian. He was not a believer or born the second time, which is very important. So go to verse 2, please, next verse. The same came to Jesus by night and said unto him, Rabbi, we know that thou art a teacher come from God, for no man can do these miracles that thou do except God be with him. And that was absolutely correct. Next verse. Jesus answered and said unto him, Verily, verily, I say unto you. Now look at this. This is what Jesus said. He said, except a man or woman be born again, he cannot see the kingdom of God. So you have to be born again to be a Christian. A lot of people that go to church are not born again. They are not Christians. Some churches teach that all you got to do is join the church and you're going to be with Jesus forever. I'm here to tell you that is not true. That is not truth. Truth is exactly what came out of the mouth of God, Jesus in this incident. He said you have to be born again. So you got to make sure that you're born again, and I'm going to explain all about that pretty soon. Okay, next verse. Nicodemus said unto him, How can a man be born when he's old?
Now, this is a question that some people have. They say, oh, I don't believe you have to be born again. Well, God said you did. How can he be born when he's old? Can he enter the second time into his mother's womb and be born? You see, he had this all wrong. He was a religious guy. He was actually important in the tabernacle and temple of God. Yet he was not a Christian. And if he died believing what he believes right here, he would not go to be with God forever. We can't either. I was 30 years old before I understood this. Some people are born again when they're young. I wasn't. So he said, can you be born? Can you enter the second time into his mother's womb and be born? The answer to that is no. Okay, next verse. Jesus answered, verily, verily, I say unto you, except a man or woman be born of water and of the Spirit, he cannot enter into the kingdom of God. Now, Jesus is telling you very simply how to come into the eternal presence of God and how it's not going to happen. He said you have to be born of water, and actually that would be of the Word of God and of the Spirit. He cannot enter the kingdom of God. It also means she. It just in this version, back in the old days, they always talked about man, but it means woman also. Next verse. I'm going to show you what the Bible says. People have to know this. People in your family have to know this if they're not Christians. That which is born of flesh is flesh. That which is born of the Spirit is spirit. I've told you before, when we are born, we are three-part beings. We're spirit, soul, and body. But that spirit has to be born again. Your spirit has to be born again. Okay, next verse. Marvel not that I said unto you, you must be born again. Don't get upset about it, Jesus said. But this is a fact, Nicodemus, you religious man. You're not going to heaven the way you are right now. Next verse. The wind blows where it lists, and thou hear the sound thereof, but cannot tell from whence it comes and whither it goes. So is everyone that is born of the Spirit. Now, Jesus said very simply, and Jesus was God, he said, you can't go to heaven without your spirit being born again. It doesn't make any difference how you feel, how you talk. If you go to church every Sunday for 100 years, it doesn't make any difference. You have to be born of the Spirit, which comes after your birth from the mother's womb. Okay, now, They then, when they are a Christian, they become another creation. God creates you first in the mother's womb, but salvation comes by being created in your spirit. And that happens later, after you're born. And you have to make a decision. You have to be to a point where you can make a decision. Usually a 3-year-old person can't choose Christ because they're not to that point. They have to be to that point to choose Christ. And it says they're a new creation in Christ. Go to 2 Corinthians 5:17. 2 Corinthians 5:17. Now I'm going to show you here because we need to know what a Christian is. This nation was founded by Christians. Yes. This was to be
a Christian nation. It is not today. It has Christians in it, but we're not in a Christian nation. It says, therefore, if any man or woman be in Christ, he is a new creature.

We're going to talk about that. But all things become new. Everybody say all. Not a few things. Everything. You become a new person. You become born again. If you're not born again, you need to be if you're going to want to be with God forever. We're going to find out as we get into the scriptures, this earth is not our home. This is a temporary place. This earth is only here for a period of years. It was actually here for about 7,000. Might have been longer than that, but mankind was on the earth for 7,000 years. And at the end of that 7,000, this earth is going to, at the end of the 7,000 years, this earth will be burned up. It will no longer exist. So you cannot go on forever on this earth. It's one of two things, and everybody needs to understand this. I don't care if it's the President of the United States or if it's somebody in kindergarten. They need to understand this. This earth is temporary. It was only designed for man to be on it for a period of years where they can make a decision for Christ or not. Most of them will not. You need to understand that. There's going to be more lost than there is saved. Now you say, I've heard this before. Well, are you taking it into account? Are you speaking it to other people? Are you letting other people know they need to be in the Word? They need to be in church? They need to be in the Bible? You know, we can believe something, but not do it. And that's another issue that I'll talk about here shortly. So they have been made righteous in God, in Christ. If you choose Christ. Now, God wants to bring you to a point where you can make a decision on this earth. It might be when you're very young. It might be when you're very old. But this decision has to be made. Otherwise, you are not going to be with God forever. That was why God put man on the earth. He wanted mankind to be with him forever. That was God's plan. That's the reason for man. That's the reason you're breathing. God wanted a family that would be with him forever. But there's only one way to come into that family. It was really only one way you were born the first time. But there's only one way you can be born the second time, and you have to make that decision, whatever age it is, while you're still breathing. Dead people cannot make a decision. We need to understand that. So, 2 Corinthians 5:17 says, therefore, if any man or woman be in Christ, he is a new creature. You've been born a second time into a new situation, not particularly on this earth at the time, but into a new family. Old things are passed away. Behold, all things become new. You have a new, a new parent, if you want to put it that way, and your parent is God. Are you listening? Now, this is, you say, well, I know this information. Well, are you telling anybody? Is your family saved? Do they know this information? Do your neighbors who you're friends with know this information? Do the people you work with know this information? The answer is probably not. How do they get it? From us primarily, but also from watching the Bible being taught on television, it being taught primarily in church, and so forth. So you receive something
you never had before.

0: Or you not only receive a new life with a new destiny, you receive the righteousness of God in Christ.
1: Yes.
0: Now, where does it say that? 2 Corinthians 5:21. So I want you to know that's what the Bible says. You need to know these things, and you need to tell them to other people. 2 Corinthians 5:21. Well, I tell you, when I found out this information, and it wasn't immediate, I got saved, but I never understood that I was the one supposed to tell somebody else. When I found that out, I started having Bible studies at my home with my family. They were under 10 years old, all of my kids, but I started having Bible studies with them, and I was teaching them these principles which they didn't know. And if I hadn't taught them, who knows? But two of them end up pastoring churches right now. And so on. But it was only because I shared the information that I knew. A lot of people say, well, I know that. I heard that before. I don't need to hear it again. Well, if you have not telling other people, you do. You need to hear it again. Okay, next, they are declared justified. Not before they were born again, but now they are declared just because they live by faith. And I taught on that just recently. What is faith? Faith is believing God is true and what He says is true. And what He says we're going to end up is where we're going to end up. And we have the faith to believe that, but not only believe it for ourselves. I want to keep saying that. It's not just for us, it's also for other people. Now, you start talking to other people about the Lord. Some of them don't want to hear it. I'll be honest with you. That's okay. They don't want to hear it. But some will listen, and you need to keep sharing it with them, because eventually they may be saved. But they can be good on the earth, they can have all kinds of money, they can be so successful, they can even be the President of the United States and be what we call lost. Not believe what I'm telling you right now. That's how important this is. They have been declared justified because they live by faith in Christ and what He did. It's very important to know what Christ did. He was a God in heaven with the Father forever, it says. But He said, I will give myself for mankind. If they will believe in me, they will have what I have. You hear what I just said? They'll have what He has. Now, in Christ and what He did, Romans 5:1. Put these scriptures down because you need to teach this. We're not just to keep it to ourselves. This nation, if everybody had been listening and accepting Christ, we'd have a godly nation. We really don't at this point. Okay, therefore being justified by faith. Faith is believing what God says. All of it, not just part of it, all of it. Have peace with God through our Lord Jesus Christ. Now this tells us there's only one way to be born again, and it is through the Lord Jesus Christ. All right, you may know this, but are you sharing it? That's the point. Have you talked to those around you? They might be in the darkness of hell, but you need to, they're still breathing. You can talk to them about Jesus, and so forth. Now, next, they have accepted God's gift of eternal life. Now that was the point. That was the reason for Christ dying, going into the lowest parts of the earth, and then rising again in newness of life. In other words, he took our death upon himself, took the tragedy of it, but then was risen from the dead by God himself and brought back to what he was in the first place. Now, he did that for you and I. If he hadn't have done that, we would be lost and go to hell when we die. Just that simple. Now, not that good, but it's that simple. So God has canceled. This is what he does when we're born again. He cancels the result of sin, which is death. You never die. Now your body does, but your spirit and soul does not. And you will get a new body. Well, you not only need to know this, you need to share this with lost people, and sometimes even with Christians who haven't heard the truth. So, God canceled the wages of sin, which is death, in the life of those who believe in him. Now, put up Romans 6:23. Romans 6:23. I want you to see this, because if you're not sharing it, you're not doing what you were put on this earth for. It's kind of interesting. Our radio station shares this information. People hear it. There's people been saved we don't even know by listening to our radio station. But the point is, sin causes death. The Word of God causes life. Now, so here's another thing. Some people say, well, God's God and Jesus is God, but the Holy Spirit is of the devil. I don't know what Bible they're reading, but I'm here to tell you that 2/3 of the church in the world today believe that. They don't believe in the Holy Spirit. Well, the Holy Spirit is the one that actually brings all of this to pass. Being baptized by the Holy Spirit into the body of Christ. Now, you say, well, why does man need that? Go back to Jesus. He was a man. He knew God. He didn't have to become a Christian. But as a man, he had to be baptized in the Holy Spirit to be baptized into the body of Christ. Now, there's a difference between this baptism and the baptism of the Holy Spirit to be used by God. There's a difference. Jesus was baptized. After he was baptized in water, the Holy Spirit came upon him, and he became, in that sense, a believing man on the earth when that took place. He didn't teach or do anything before that. Now we need to understand it. Put up 1 Corinthians 12:13. 1 Corinthians 12:13. You're learning something today that a lot of people don't know. And you need to learn this. It has to be important. If it isn't important to you, you're not a Christian. I'm just telling you the truth. 1 Corinthians 12:13. For by one Spirit, Holy Spirit, we are all baptized into one body, the body of Christ, whether we be Jews or Gentiles, whether we be bond or free, and have been all made to drink into one spirit. So as far as God is concerned, there's really not a difference between the Jews and the Gentiles that are Christians. That are Christians. A lot of Jewish people are religious, but they're not Christians. A lot of Gentile people are religious, but they're not Christians. Even those that come to church, you don't automatically get it by walking in the door. I want you need to understand that, and people need to understand it. Okay, next, they become, this is really something, they become sons and daughters of Christ. Jesus is a son of God. We become sons and daughters by the Holy Spirit. 1 John 3:2. I'm going to show you these things are in the Bible. And there's all kinds of people going to church carrying Bibles that don't know the Lord from anything. 1 John 3:2, right. Beloved, we are sons of God or daughters, and it does not yet appear what we shall be, but we know that when he shall appear, we shall be like him, for we shall see him as he is. This is for Christians now, believers. We are sons and daughters of God. You were born into the family of God when you received Christ as your Savior, and then you were baptized, and then the Holy Spirit, as we're going to talk about this. Now, not only are we sons and daughters of Christ, but we are ambassadors for Christ. That's why you remain on the earth after you're saved. You're not here just to spend time on the earth. You're here to be an ambassador for Christ. You represent him, and you tell lost people the truth of the scriptures. Okay, I hope you got that, because that's so important. Put up 2 Corinthians 5:20. 2 Corinthians 5:20. I'm giving you scripture for every one of these. You need to get this. Now then, we are ambassadors for Christ. That's not in the Bible just to read it and say, isn't that wonderful? We are to be that it talks about. We are ambassadors for Christ, as though God did beseech you by us. When we pray you in Christ's stead, be you reconciled to God, be born again, because then you become ambassadors. An ambassador of the United States goes to a foreign country to represent the United States. Not to represent the country you go to, but to the country you came from. Now, a lot of Christians have not been taught this, that they're to be ambassadors. They just think, oh, just believe this stuff and you're going to be okay. Well, that's true, but you also have to understand that we were saved to represent Christ in a lost country, the United States, and countries of the world. It doesn't mean you're going to have to go to Africa, but it does mean that whoever you are around should know that you have been born a second time, and you are different than you were before, and you're here for a purpose. It doesn't make any difference that you're to do what God has called you to do. Now, we are strangers. This is very important. We are only on this earth for a short time. You're only on this earth for a short time. So you only have that short time to do what God wants you to do. Because what we do here, if we are Christians, will determine what we're going to be doing in eternity. I want you to listen. You say, well, you're putting on me more than I can handle. No, I'm not. If you know Christ and you say, Lord, I'll do whatever you want me to do, which we should do, then it's not more than you can handle, because He will help you do it. He will help you do what He's called you to do. Every person was put on this earth to be saved. Are they all saved? No. Most of them aren't. Every person was put on this earth to serve God in a certain way. Are they doing it? Many of them are not, because they don't understand this. They just think, well, I'll go to church and I'll try to live a good life and I'll be okay. Well, you can do that, but what you do for God now will determine the blessings you get in heaven. When you leave this earth and stand before the Lord, He's going to talk to you about what you did while you were here. He's not going to talk about your sin you did before you were saved, or even after you were saved. But He's going to talk about what you did as a Christian for God on this earth. And you will receive rewards for what you did. Now, you have to learn these things. It doesn't happen in 5 minutes. You get saved. You get in the Word. You say, God, I'll do whatever you want me to do. Then He will tell you, I'm telling you how to find out what you're supposed to be doing. We all have God has different things for us to do. We don't all have the same thing. We're not to be like everybody else. We're to be like we're supposed to be and talk to who we're supposed to be. We are pilgrims and strangers on this earth until we are removed from it, and then this earth has no purpose and God's going to burn it up. Isn't that interesting? So don't think, well, I noticed during the festivities for the 4th of July, they've been showing on TV a lot of pictures in South Dakota of those presidents made out of stone. There's four of them, and it's talking about them a lot. That's going to disappear. I got news that it took them they said 14 years, and they didn't say how much money, but it had to be a lot, to put those four presidents' faces up there on that rock. And that's going to be gone. Are you listening to me? It's going to be gone. Okay. So we need to understand, they always talk about make sure you get everything settled on the earth and make sure you're taken care of and get insurance for this and that. And there's nothing wrong with that. But the point is, you're not going to live on this earth forever. This is temporary. The earth isn't even going to be here forever. Okay? Now, just about something else I want to share, and I might share this, I don't know, another time. But there are five things that a Christian has or is that lost people do not have. And I'm going to quickly give you those five things and where they're at in Scripture. Number one, you will have, when you receive Christ, eternal life. You will be in His family forever. Now, what you do in eternity is determined by what you do for Christ here on the earth. So you have to find out what that is. If you don't know what it is, ask Him, tell Him you'll do anything you want to do, and get in the Word of God and the Holy Spirit. I didn't mention this, but it is so important to receive what is called, after you're saved, the baptism of the Holy Spirit. Because that gives the Holy Spirit permission. If you haven't received the baptism of the Holy Spirit, and listen to this, with speaking in tongues, you're not going to know what God totally wants you to do. He might have you do a few things, but there are some things you cannot do without the baptism, it's called, in the Holy Spirit, which is after you are saved. Now, once again, two-thirds of the churches, or maybe more in the United States, don't teach that, but the Bible does, and God does. So, if you haven't been saved, my goodness, receive Christ today. If you haven't started doing what God wants you to do on the earth, it doesn't mean you won't have a home and a family and a job and all that stuff. You may or may not. But if you haven't started doing what God wants you to do, you're going to lose some rewards in heaven God had prepared for you already. He prepared total rewards for you, but you won't get them unless you do them on the earth. Of course, you will when you get to heaven too. And then it is also praising God and thanking Him on a daily basis. Just being in the Word of God and thanking Him that He's God and thanking Jesus for what He did for you. You need to do that every day. You need to get excited about Jesus on Monday, Tuesday, Wednesday, Thursday, Friday, Saturday. It's not just a Sunday deal. Sunday's just where you come and with other believers and join them and all that, and that's important. But I may teach on this eventually, but I'm just quickly going to give it to you. You can write it down. There's five things. The Christian life is eternal life. Yes. Romans 6:33. You don't have to put that up, but you can. If Romans 6:33, I'll give you these real quick. Romans 6:33. This is. You need to understand this because all of these things are important. Well, you can look it up in your Bible. Let's go to the second one. What? That's not right? Okay. But it's in there. 6:23. Okay. I'm sorry. I've messed up. I'm not perfect either. Romans 6:23? Okay. For the wages of sin is death, but the gift of God is what?
1: Eternal life.
0: Through who?
1: Jesus Christ.
0: It's our Lord.
1: Amen.
0: It's not just something you want and you ask for.
1: Right.
0: It's through Christ.
1: Yes.
0: Okay, you're learning things today. Write them down. Number two. The Christian life is a faith life. 1 Peter 5, verse 5. The Christian life is a faith life, believing. Likewise, you younger, submit yourself unto the elders. You all of you be subject one to another. Be clothed with humility, for God resists the proud, gives grace to the humble. And next verse. Humble yourselves, therefore, under the mighty hand of God, that He may exalt you in due time. He doesn't do things all at once. He takes time to do things. Next verse. Casting all your care upon Him, for He cares for you. This is what you're to do. We're not to live on our own, say, oh, we'll do it, and if we get in trouble, we'll call on God. No. We live for Him, casting all your care upon Him. Next verse. Be sober, be valiant, because your adversary, the devil, as a roaring lion walks about seeking whom he may devour. We have an enemy. That's what that means. We have an enemy. So we need to be on the ball and do what God wants. Next verse, be the last one here. Whom resist steadfast in the faith, knowing that the same affections are accomplished in your brethren that are in the world. So you want to know why world people do crazy things, even on TV, and curse God and all that stuff? It's because of the devil. All right. Third thing, Christian life is a service life. God put us on the earth to do something for Him. He put us on the earth. Colossians 3:16. I'm almost finished here. Colossians 3:16. Hallelujah. Let the Word of God dwell in you. That's not there just for you to read and say, isn't that nice? No, we're to let the Word of God dwell in us, richly in all wisdom, teaching and admonishing one another, not keeping it to yourself. And you can sing it, you can do it in psalms, you can do it in spiritual songs, but we need to be happy people singing with grace in our hearts to the Lord. It's okay. So we have things to do for God. We need to ask Him what He wants. But we need to be in the Word, and we need to be willing to do it. The fourth thing, Christian life is a battle. It's a warfare. We have an enemy. You have an enemy. His name is Satan. He's always trying to destroy Israel. And now he's trying to take over America with communism and all that junk. 2 Corinthians 10:3. 2 Corinthians 10:3. Hallelujah. Almost done. For we walk in the flesh, but we do not war after the flesh. We're in a battle, folks. Next verse. For the weapons of our warfare are not carnal, but mighty through God to the pulling down of strongholds. Next verse. Casting down imaginations and every high thing that exalts itself against the knowledge of God, bringing into captivity every thought to the obedience of Christ. That's what we are to do. The Bible tells us how to win the battle. It's 2 Corinthians 10:3-5. Okay, last one. The Christian life is a successful life. A successful life. It's different. Put up Joshua 1:1. Here it is. Now after death of Moses, servant of the Lord, it came to pass that the Lord spoke unto Joshua, the son of Nun, Moses' minister, saying, next verse, Moses, my servant, is dead. Now therefore arise, go over this Jordan, thou and all this people, into the land which I do give to them, even to the children of Israel. Next verse. Every place that the sole of your foot shall tread upon, that I've given unto you, as I said to Moses. Next verse. From the wilderness in this Lebanon is supposed to be part of Israel and will be, even unto the great river Euphrates, that's all the way over in the land where Babylon was, all the land of the Hittites, unto the great sea Mediterranean, going down of the sun, shall be your coast. Next verse. There shall not be any man be able, look at this, there shall not any man be able to stand before you all the days of your life. As I was with Moses, so I'll be with you. I will not fail thee or forsake thee. Next verse. Be strong and of good courage, for unto this people shall I divide for an inheritance the land which I swore unto their fathers to give them. God told them that was going to be their land, and it will be. It hasn't happened totally yet, but it will. Next verse. Only be thou strong and very courageous, that you may observe to do to all the law which Moses my servant commanded you. Turn not from it to the right hand or the left, that thou may prosper wherever you go. That tells you how to prosper where you go. Don't disobey, actually, the Ten Commandments is what it is. It's still valid today. Don't do that stuff, because Satan will use it to mess up your life if you're doing one of those things. Next verse, and the last one I'm going to give you. Next verse. This book of the law shall not depart out of your mouth. Everybody say mouth. But thou shalt meditate therein day and night, that thou may observe to do. Everybody say do. According to all that is written therein. For then shall you make your way prosperous, and you shall have good success. That tells you how to prosper as a human being on this earth, knowing God, and how to have good success. God tells you how to do it. Here it is. This, first, you obey the Ten Commandments, don't disobey them, and anything else that harms you, spirit, soul, or body. This book of the law shall not depart out of your mouth, but you shall meditate therein day and night, that they may observe to do according to all that's written therein. For thou shalt make thy way prosperous. Everybody say prosperous. And then you shall have good success. Everybody say good success. A lot of Christians don't have good success because they don't follow this scripture. You can read it 100 times, but you have to do it. And you have to speak it out of your mouth. I'm told you today, what is a Christian? A Christian is obeys the laws of Moses. A Christian gets involved in these 5 things. Eternal life, faith life, service life, warring life, successful life. It says you are to do these things. You're not just to know about them. It won't do you any good. It's to do them that does the good. You can gather all kinds of information in your mind, but if you don't speak it out of your mouth and then do it, it won't mean anything. But our God loves us enough to tell us the truth. Isn't he good? I say, isn't he good? Yes. It's wonderful. He hasn't written this book just to put it on the shelf and say, I have the Bible at home, big deal. Do you have it in you? That's the point. And you say, well, I just can't do that. I think I'll just give up. Well, you probably didn't know the Lord in the first place. Are you listening? Father, I pray that every person in this place will obey the word of God. They will receive the baptism of the Holy Spirit for life as well as eternal life through Jesus Christ. They will speak to the people they love and the people they meet about the truth of the scriptures. Wherever they go, God will go with them, because if they're Christians, he's in them. The Holy Spirit is in the Christian and will speak through you if you let him. So, let's stand before the Lord. And if
2: you would receive the Lord Jesus Christ as your personal Savior, please repeat this prayer after me. Dear Heavenly Father, I'm a sinner and lost. But I believe that the Lord Jesus Christ died on the cross for me, and that he rose from the dead on the third day. And right now, I receive the Lord Jesus Christ as my personal Savior and Lord. Thank you, Lord, for saving me. Our phone number is 962-1477. That's 962-1477. 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
4: Did you know that God gives you the desire of your heart? Let me tell you what he's done for me. As a child, I loved to draw. I collected comic books by the hundreds and dreamed of being a great comic book artist. I lived in a world of fantasy because the physical world had pain and good didn't always win. My sister died at age 13 from misdiagnosed diabetes. At 17, I, too, was diagnosed with diabetes, but I learned to control the disease and went back to my comic books. I thought my dreams had come true when I was hired to retouch old artwork for a comic book publisher in New York, but there was a heaviness in my soul. Home for Christmas one year, I tried to explain to a friend that I'd always wanted to make a difference in the world, and I wasn't. He suggested God, so I went to church with him. There I was confronted with the truth that Christ died for our sins, and abundant life only begins when we give him control. I knew I wasn't saved, but pretended I was. The next week, I stopped pretending and went forward to receive Christ as my Savior. I quit my job in New York and went to Bible college where I met my wife. During those years, I created 3 comic book tracts that have gone out by the millions around the world. I'm Joe Jenkins, and diabetes has stolen my eyesight, so I can no longer draw comic books, but God gave me the desire of my heart because I know that those tracts have reached many for Christ. God will multiply your talents too when you give him your life. If the Son therefore shall make you free, you shall be free indeed.
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5: Hi, I'm Pastor Keith Manley with today's reflection of grace. Paul said in Ephesians 4:32, he said, "Be kind and compassionate to one another, forgiving each other, just as in Christ God forgave you." You know, forgiveness, it's a powerful act that brings healing and restoration. It frees us from the burden of anger and resentment. Remember how much you have been forgiven by God, and then extend that same grace to those around you. Let go of past hurts and embrace the freedom that comes with forgiveness. Forgiveness isn't always easy, especially when the hurt runs deep. Yet as believers, we're called to forgive, not because they deserve it, but because Christ has forgiven us. Let go of the pain of yesterday, and God will help you today. And that's today's Reflection of Grace.
6: Hi, I'm Todd Nettleton, and this is the Voice of the Martyrs Radio. When Hannah Mengistab was a child in Eritrea, her father, a pastor and medical doctor, was arrested for his Christian ministry. She's grown up without him for nearly 22 years. His absence shaped everything: her identity, her sense of safety, her ability to trust. For years, Hannah struggled with depression and anxiety. But through the stories of persecuted Christians, God showed her he does not waste our pain. No point of suffering is ever wasted, Hannah says. He has a purpose.
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8: My Jewish guest was ready to give up on life at age 8. But then God spoke destiny into her life. Next.
9: It's supernatural.
8: Welcome, Holy Spirit. Go and flow. Michelle Gold grew up in Brooklyn, New York, one of my favorite places, Michelle, and came from a Jewish family of singers. She had a really happy childhood, Explain a bit about your upbringing and your family.
10: I grew up in the most fun family in the world. It was the golden era of fun in my house. So my living room was the stage, right? And if you were in my neighborhood and you came over, you were gonna sit on the couch, have some Entenmann's cake, and get a free entertainment performance.
8: It was really a happy time for
10: it
8: you.
10: What? Like, I'm talking like really charismatic. We would actually, very passionate, we would actually dance after movies were played. My parents made me sing everywhere.
8: By the way, I have to act like a rabbi right now.
10: Oh.
8: Were both of your parents Jewish?
10: They certainly were. My dad was Ukrainian Jewish. My mother was Polish Jewish. My dad was first generation and even was born at a time the Holocaust was going on. He was in New York City. However, you know, he felt the width of that.
8: But this ideal childhood at about age 8 changed dramatically for you. What happened?
10: See, what happened is when I turned 8 years old, I saw some behavior that was like, my life was like the Goldilocks story. Remember the Goldilocks story, right? When it was hot, it was very, very hot. When it was cold, it was too cold. So my mother was hot tempered. And my dad was so cold, he was negative, very pessimistic. Toys R Us. We went down to Toys R Us. I had a choice between a sliding pond and a doll. I love dolls. This was my payment for singing, by the way. And so my mom and I were at Toys R Us, and I couldn't make a decision. My indecision drove her to drag me to the bathroom and tear me down, like wrestle me down to the floor. I think it was bipolar, but we know now it might have been epilepsy as well.
8: How does an 8-year-old process something like that?
10: That's the thing. It's like, I promised myself I wouldn't cry, but she would take her hands and like they would convulse. I don't know what the word is. She would grit her teeth. God bless her. I mean, I know she didn't mean it. And she would wrestle me down to the ground and pull my hair. That's just one day. And then the next day, she was my best friend. She was generous. She was taking me to
8: the mall. Her moods would change.
10: Oh, crazy. The next day, she would love to spend money on me. I was a spoiled brat, let me tell you. But my father was the cold, negative.
8: Opposites attract.
10: Oh, my gosh. One day, I was at the refrigerator. I was a little older now, but I was bending down to get some fruit. And my dad took it upon himself to just tear me up. My dad said, "Don't get fat like your mother." That tore me up. And then he said, he heard I was hoarse. Because, Sid, I was screaming all the time. If your mother was coming at you and wrestling you to the ground at odd moments of the day, your voice would be gone, too. You're always hoarse. You're never going to make it. So at 8 years old, I cried out to God. Sid, I was in my bedroom.
8: What did you say?
10: I looked up and I just said, "God, wherever you are, like whatever you are, I just want to die."
8: It's a young child. That's
10: I was
8: awful.
10: Just broken. My father and brother didn't get along either, and I saw them fight so much. It hurt.
8: But God spoke back.
10: He spoke.
8: What did
10: he
8: say?
10: I heard his voice. How cool is that? In my room, I looked out the window first because I thought I could just jump right out there. Michelle Gold, you cannot die. I have a plan and a purpose for your life. You're going to sing and you're going to write songs. And those songs are going to bring healing to the world. To the world. And I said, "Okay. I vow to serve you, God. Whoever you are, I'm going to live for you." I felt safe all of a sudden. And to know that my life had purpose and meaning.
8: Let's shift.
10: Yeah.
8: Michelle is a Jew living in pretty much a non-Jewish Italian area. You experienced a lot of anti-Semitism growing up.
10: Yeah.
8: Tell me a little bit about it.
10: Well, for some reason, everyone at school hated me.
8: They ever say to you, "The Jews killed Jesus"?
10: Yeah, you killed Jesus. So that was
8: Did
10: it.
8: Did you have any idea what they were talking about?
10: No, and I'm sorry that I didn't.
8: You don't really know the Messiah. But you go down to Florida. How old are you about then?
10: 15.
8: All right, 15, you go visit your Jewish cousin in Florida.
10: Yes.
8: But somehow you think you can be the next Madonna.
10: Exactly.
8: You have a conversation. He tells you something that you'd never heard before. What
10: Beautiful.
8: Did he say?
10: Cousin tells me, hey, did you know Jesus, Yeshua, is a Jewish Messiah? That he healed the blind, that he made the deaf hear? And I'm like, why don't we Jews believe in him? You know, in my Brooklyn voice. Hey, so why don't we? And he goes, I don't know.
8: When we return, Michelle will share a miracle that totally changed her destiny. Mm-hmm. And I might add, this miracle will change your destiny. Mm-hmm. Be right back.

0: So at age 15, Michelle gives her heart to Jesus. She goes back home. She buys a Bible. She has a bike. She goes herself to church. Mm-hmm. But now she says, "This is so wonderful. I want to tell my parents." How did they react? Remember, her nice Jewish parents.
1: Are you kidding me?
0: But they weren't religious.
1: Oh, my gosh. You know, after all that my father had seen in his lifetime with mm-hmm. Jewish people, Jesus was forbidden in my family. Maybe there's a heaven. So my father had a fit. Oh, my gosh. He says, my family's going to turn over in their graves. And he had all the aunts call, and they started to threaten they were going to sit Shiva for me, which is, you know, a ceremony for the dead.
0: Right, in mm-hmm. a Jewish home, when a Jewish person turns to Jesus,
1: forbidden.
0: In a religious whole family,
1: yeah.
0: they feel like the child has died and is no longer exists, and some even cut their child off.
1: Yeah.
0: But so they get you together with the rabbi. What did the rabbi say?
1: They send me to the rabbi, this Orthodox. I pack my bags. This is a whole weekend, Sid. Mm-hmm. "Why isn't Yeshua the Messiah?" I asked him. You know what he said? "Look at my books. Don't you think I would know?" I mean, that's just ridiculous.
0: In other words, he had so many books on religious prayers, he knows more than you.
1: He thought
0: that's
1: he was Google. Yeah, exactly.
0: Oh, okay. Your parents don't give up. They set up with a deprogrammer.
1: Yeah, okay. The last day they put me with this Christian who decided to leave her faith. And she told me, "I think you should not believe in Yeshua." So I denied Yeshua. Oh, Lord, forgive me. We went to a Yom Kippur service, and I denied him, but I couldn't forget him. I was stricken. I was, like, filled with thoughts about, I think I did the wrong thing. I shouldn't have denied him. And I was so confused.
0: You go to New York. You're studying mm-hmm. music. All of a sudden, you have nodules on your throat.
1: Yeah.
0: So you can't sing.
1: Lost
0: that's
1: voice.
0: Your whole career. You lost
1: everything
0: that was important to
1: and
0: you.
1: And right before that, I was opening for Gladys Knight. I got the coveted Lena Horne Scholarship, one of the greatest mm-hmm. jazz singers who ever lived.
0: So fortunately, you had surgery.
1: I had a miracle.
0: Not only your voice came back, but
1: eight notes higher. What the heck? What the heck? And Sid, I didn't just lose my voice for a year. This vocal loss had been going on since I was about 8 or 11. Because remember I told you about the screaming? And so this was like, oh my God. So the surgery was so miraculous. 8 notes higher. My vocal therapist, she was an Israeli. She said, "I don't know what happened. I don't know." But I'm like, it was amazing.
0: Now, mm-hmm. to order a digital copy of Michelle's book, Finding Gold, Life Lessons from a Little Jewish Girl, plus an audio download called God's Destiny for Your Life, go to sidroth.org/4204D.
1: Mm.
0: Now, Michelle, you've had some ups and downs.
1: Yes.
0: But the most important thing is you know that Yeshua, Hebrew for Jesus, he's real.
1: Absolutely.
0: He's personal.
1: Yes.
0: You can have experience. As a matter of fact, you know what, Michelle? I would like you to go to the music set and prove the miracle that your voice was even better.
1: Amen.
0: After losing it. I release you now to go to that set.
1: Amen.
0: But I'm going to tell you something. You know, it's wonderful that Michelle's life was turned around in such a good way. It's wonderful that I went from a Jewish person that would have ended up in life in prison or an insane asylum or even dead to doing what I'm doing today, which is the passion of my life, telling people that God is real. Telling people that Yeshua is the Messiah, not just for the Gentiles, but for the Gentiles and the Jews, the whole world. I, as a Jew, believe there's one God. He's called the God of Abraham, Isaac, and Jacob for the whole world. And there's one Messiah for the whole world. His name, the Jew, Yeshua. I want you to know him. I want you, and not just know him here. I want you to have experiential knowledge of the King of Kings, the Lord of Lords, the purpose you came to earth. Haven't you felt there's something missing? You may know intellectually that Jesus is the Messiah, or you may have been told that I'm a Jew and I can't, or a Muslim, and we believe just in one God, not God the Father, God the Son. Doesn't matter what you've been told. Is something missing in your life? Do you feel an emptiness on the inside? Have you ever cried out, God, there must be something more? Repeat this prayer out loud, and this is your first step in experiencing the living God. Repeat these words after me out loud. Studio audience, you can do that too. Repeat after me. Dear God, I've made many mistakes in my life. And I'm so sorry. I believe the blood of Jesus has washed me clean. And now that I'm clean, Jesus, come and live inside of me. I make you my Messiah and Lord. Amen. Now, Michelle got a revelation about presenting the good news, the gospel, to the Jew first. Explain, Michelle.
1: You know, I think I didn't want to share my faith with my own people because I myself am stubborn and I'm going to be honest with you. Can I tell you a secret? I wanted people to like me. And last year at this time, I was talking to the Lord. And I admitted, because I believe we should speak to God about what ails us, you know. And I said, God, I want people to like me. And you know, he said, you want people to like you, but I want people to like me. If they like you, they might have a few moments of joy. But if they love me, they will have life, eternal life. They will go from death to life. They will go from sickness to healing. They will go from emptiness to wholeness. And I said, okay, Lord, here I am. Hineni, send me. Just like Isaiah, God takes us when we're unclean and he makes us clean. God restored my life and he can restore your life too. The point is that when he restores us and makes us clean, we go from victim to vessel. Like the story of Goldilocks, God gave me the just right. I was able to sit down with my parents for a meal. We were able to reconcile. They treated me like gold, like my name. And they treated my children like gold. They invested in my ministry. God rest their beautiful souls, Ruth and High Gold. I love them so much. And that is one of the greatest miracles. He restored my voice and my heart. And my relationship with my parents. And you know what the true blessing is not the fame, it's the service. The true gold is God's love and healing and the ability to serve others. I love you all today as you're watching. I'm here for you. That's the gold. The gold is that I'm his vessel. And I'm telling you, the sign for gold on the chemistry table is AU. I'm saying AU, listen to me. God is calling you. It's your time. Believe in Yeshua HaMashiach, your Messiah, so you can be a vessel too. He'll take your bitterness and turn it to betterness. And you can say, Hineni, send me, when he says, who will go?

0: Thank you, Holy Spirit. Go and flow.
1: Project 77, over 15 years, has printed and delivered more than 2 million copies of Sid Roth's book, They Thought for Themselves, directly into Jewish homes across North America. This book, written under God's direction, shatters walls of resistance and opens up hearts as it tells the real-life stories of 10 Jewish people, including Sid Roth, who all experienced a radical encounter with the ultimate truth that Jesus is the Jewish Messiah. And now, God wants to use you through Project 77 to place even more of these books into Jewish hands and to pray for many more lives transformed for all eternity. A 12-year-old Jewish boy opened his family's mailbox before anyone else and found Sid's book, They Thought for Themselves. He read it cover to cover and gave his life to Yeshua. A rabbinical student deep in Orthodox Jewish tradition received Sid's book and discovered his Messiah.
0: Many years ago, I had a dream. 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It was so real, and I realized God was telling me to put together a book of Jewish testimonies for understanding.

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3: 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And we thank you so much for listening. We have a lot of plans for this new rest of this year and a new year coming. So pray for us and listen to us, and we appreciate it. Thank you very much. Amen and amen. Hallelujah.
4: As a child, Thomas Grauman was put on a train to save his life. As a man, he was put on a mission to save other lives. Don't miss the conclusion of his inspiring testimony. Another true dramatization coming soon on Unshackled. How do you do? What enables some people to endure hardship and danger, exposing them to serious diseases, all the while facing rejection? The men in this story will tell you. He traveled halfway around the world to do exactly that, all because his heart and mind and very life were unshackled.
5: Before I left for the Far East, they told us we were giving up our right to normal food, and it's true. We ate the same roots dug from the ground as the tribal people we met. I ate whatever was served. Rat, snakes, monkey meat. Oh, yeah. And I've gone hungry, too. Once, for several days in a row, all I had was a cup of coffee a day. And we also gave up the right to normal rest. We've slept on straw mats on the ground, in a closet during a typhoon. We didn't sleep at all when we came down with the native diseases like leg infections and hepatitis. We gave up the right to normal romance because our purpose is to serve the Lord wherever and however he chooses. We've given up the right to normal compensation, but it's all worth it to share the good news with people living in darkness.
4: Presenting the way, the truth, and the life, this is Unshackled, true life stories of real people dramatized and produced in Chicago by Pacific Garden Mission. Being homeless is a way of life for some people who have been on the streets for years. But Pacific Garden Mission welcomes each visitor with love. Hundreds of men, women, and children receive showers and fresh clothing, a hearty meal, and a safe bunk for the night. Even some medical and dental care if needed, all without charge, thanks to the financial gifts of friends. Pastors and counselors share the bread of life and pray for each one. Now for broadcast around the earth, here is episode number 3923 in the series Unshackled, the program that makes you face yourself and think.
6: It's from the mission board.
5: They got the picture of the babies?
6: Yes. I don't believe it.
5: What?
6: Read it. They've disqualified us for missionary service.
5: How can that be? We met all their conditions.
6: Tom, they say we're not welcome to return to the Philippines.
4: From the time he was a teenager, the man in our story dedicated his life to sharing the truth that set him free. In this conclusion of his testimony, we'll hear how that dream was fulfilled. It's the true story of Thomas Grauman, right now on Unshackled.
5: I arrived in the Philippines in 1957 by way of Bombay and Singapore, where I studied Tagalog for 5 months. I was still single, and my nursing specialty was tropical diseases, treating Filipinos and missionaries alike. I dealt with all kinds of ailments, from typhoid fever to malnutrition and worms. I often traveled with other missionaries to remote villages. Seems to me those people gave you a cold reception.
7: The tribal people of Mindoro are not demonstrative.
5: Some Scots are not either.
7: I heard that's where you grew up.
5: I was one of the kinder transport children.
7: What's that?
5: Children who were brought out of Czechoslovakia on a special train just before the war started.
7: Oh, yeah. Was it hard to leave your family behind?
5: Most of us didn't realize we'd never see them again. My mother, stepdad, and brother, they all perished in a concentration camp.
7: What a tragedy. You're a Messianic Jew, then?
5: I owe the Lord my life. That's why I'm here.
7: Are you married, Tom?
5: No.
7: Better find yourself a wife.
5: Why?
7: Some of the tribal people are timid. They accept a female more easily than a male.
5: I'll be sure and make that part of my proposal.
7: There are plenty of female missionaries here that are single.
5: I noticed.
7: Any problems?
5: I struggle with the language. Takes me hours to prepare a sermon or a lesson.
7: Me too.
5: But it's worth it. See the light of understanding come on in someone.
7: The spirit of man is the candle of the Lord.
5: When I completed the second course of language training, my test was to share the gospel with a small group of Filipino children. From then on, we taught on a regular basis, but there were many dialects and customs that were foreign to us. One of them was chewing betel nut, An addictive combination of tobacco, nut, and lime juice that deadened the pain of bad teeth. A native believer asked for a missionary to come and teach in his area, so the mission assigned me.
8: Praise God you come, Tomas. We save whole village.
5: I'm glad you want to save the whole village, Pele.
8: Lord is mighty savior.
5: Yes. I noticed that you don't chew betel nuts. Did he deliver you from that?
8: Amen. When we build chapel, I don't chew betel nut whole day. That's when I know I can quit.
5: I can do all things through Christ, which strengtheneth me.
8: Amen. You go with me to more village?
5: Every other week, we'll go to a different village.
8: Praise God. Lord, reap harvest.
5: When you talk with people about Jesus, what do you say or ask?
8: I say, are you afraid to die?
5: Good.
8: Then I tell about Christ, how he died for us so we can go to heaven. For God sent not his Son into the world to condemn the world, but that the world through him might be saved.
5: Very good, Pele. Maybe you can go with me to Comunal. Every time I visit that village, all the people are gone.
8: Gone where?
5: I don't know, but the village is empty. They ask for a Bible teacher, so I don't understand.
8: They are afraid.
5: Tell them to fear not. The Lord wants to teach them his truth. Pele and I visited many of the villages and had Bible study, prayer and singing. On one of my trips to mission headquarters, I met Caroline, a missionary who arrived after I did. We became friends, and I proposed to her, but she declined, suggesting someone else for me. She was serving in another village, so I made excuses to visit and see her.
6: Hello, Tom. Are you still based in Calapan?
5: Yes. But I get to many other villages and have Bible study when I can find them.
6: Oh, you mean they hide from you?
5: The whole village of Comunal hides in the hills. They're afraid of me, I suppose.
6: It's the needle you jab them with. You survived the typhoon, I see.
5: A huge banana plant fell on the house, but I rescued most of the medical equipment.
6: Good. How's the rest of your ministry?
5: Oh, going fine. Have you thought any more about my proposal, Caroline?
6: Oh, Tom, I'm just not prepared to marry at this time in my life.
5: On one visit to Kamarong, just before harvest, there was no food. That's when I drank only coffee once a day. I became ill with a high fever, and another missionary helped me to go by boat, bus, and tricycle to a town where I tested positive for malaria. They flew me to Manila, and I checked into a hospital. Turned out it was hepatitis. Shortly after that, I returned to England by ship. I spent some time in the hospital before going to Scotland to see my foster family.
9: Your first furlough, huh? Welcome back, Tom.
5: It's good to be home, Uncle Jimmy.
9: I hear you've been sick.
5: First thing I did when I got to London was check into the mission hospital. They found lots of things wrong besides hepatitis. But I'm getting stronger.
9: Tell me all about your ministry there.
5: It's wonderful sharing God's love and truth.
9: They speak English?
5: Well, most in our area speak Tagalog, a phonetic language. One symbol is always pronounced the same way. So in the village of Kamarong, I taught a man their alphabet, and when I returned, he'd written letters of the alphabet on every tree using charcoal.
9: Enterprising student.
5: I spent a week teaching him to read, and when I returned a week later, he was going from house to house reading scripture to every family.
9: A budding evangelist.
5: That's the goal. To help them help themselves, eh?
9: Found a wife yet?
5: I'm working on it. Her name's Caroline. Well, she's in no hurry to get married.
9: Can't say that I blame her. Having to live with you? Seriously, Tom. Send her a gift. Something to persuade her.
5: I sent a Celtic cross to Caroline, and she prayed about us. Finally writing to accept my proposal. Then she came to London, where we drove through Scotland, speaking at churches. We traveled by ship to the U.S., where we crossed the country by train, stopping to visit relatives along the way. After meeting with her family, I flew back to Manila, and we planned our wedding by mail. When Caroline returned to the Philippines, we married. First in a tribal ceremony, then a reception in the mission home. We honeymooned in Baguio, then returned to ministry.
6: This is so much nicer than the place we have in Mindoro.
5: You have bad memories of that house because you were so sick there.
6: Oh, who knew the disinfectant would give me hepatitis?
5: Maybe it's better just to live with the insects, eh?
6: No way. They shouldn't keep chickens in their kitchen.
5: At least we're 5 feet off the ground here. That helps.
6: Are you ready for the daily battle against scabies?
5: If only we could get them to wash more often.
6: Not part of the culture, Tom. But it's a good example of how Jesus washes away sin.
5: That's why I tell them to wash in the river before they get ointment for their sores. Now let me give you some penicillin for that bronchitis. The penicillin remained in little lumps under Caroline's skin, though doctors removed some in minor operations in Manila. We traveled from village to village, treating various diseases from tuberculosis to skin infections. We also helped to set people up in business. As our second furlough approached, we trained villagers in simple paramedics. We also trained up girls to be Sunday school teachers. Everywhere we went, we heard the same questions.
8: Do you have children?
5: No.
8: Why you no have children?
6: God hasn't given us any yet.
8: Are you taking medicine to no have children?
6: No. I want very much to have babies.
8: Don't you know how to love?
5: Every test indicated we just couldn't have children. Finally, we decided to adopt a baby on our furlough home. We traveled through Israel and then flew to England, where the rest of Caroline's lumps were removed in a Glasgow hospital. Then we bought a used car and travelled all over Scotland, speaking at missionary meetings. We joined Uncle Jimmy at his camp.
9: So, you already have a Bible school building. Wonderful.
5: The school had just started when one of the students died overnight, and I wondered if that would be the end of our school.
9: But it wasn't.
5: Actually, it strengthened. We had a conference, and at the end of it, they gave testimonies. One Filipino after another testified how the missionaries told them to believe. But they didn't understand until they learned to read. As they read scripture for themselves, the Holy Spirit enlightened them and they were born again.
9: Splendid!
5: Makes me think of the scripture. The entrance of thy words giveth light. It giveth understanding unto the simple.
9: So, you're going to the U.S. now?
5: Oh, yes, California. We want to adopt a baby. In San Francisco, we filled out all the paperwork, and 10 weeks later, we picked up two lovely babies, a boy and a girl. We decided to adopt two, and the ministry only approved one. That's when they dismissed us from their service. Being dismissed from the mission was a bitter pill to swallow. With my British passport, I couldn't work in the US, and the future was bleak. So Caroline applied for a job with a private hospital.
6: Hi, honey. Are the babies okay?
5: Oh, yes. Yes, napping right now.
6: I got the job.
5: Well, that's great.
6: You won't believe what the doctor discovered in the pre-employment exam.
5: What?
6: I'm pregnant, Tom.
5: What? They told us we couldn't have children.
6: They were wrong.
5: Having taught Bible in the Philippines, I knew I needed more Bible study. So we moved to Denver, where I went to seminary for a year and a half. Our son Dan was born there. Then I applied and was accepted in a U.S. mission, and we moved to Santa Cruz, California. By then, Caroline was pregnant a second time with our son, Paul. I worked part-time as an orderly at the Santa Cruz Hospital, but my missionary duties took me to Oregon, Washington, and Northern California. I came home from one trip so ill I checked into the hospital.
6: How long will you be here, Tom?
5: At least a week for tests.
6: They don't know what's wrong?
5: Not yet. My throat was so sore in Portland, I had to stand close to the mic to be heard.
6: I'm glad you came right home.
5: The pain in the back of my head was so bad, I could hardly turn my head.
6: And you drove the car?
5: I had no choice. By the time I got here, I couldn't walk without help.
6: Thank God the doctor suggested we go on welfare, Tom.
5: The coordination is so bad, it's scary, honey. What's wrong with me?
6: I don't know, but they'll find out. We can trust the Lord.
4: Mr. Grauman?
5: Yes, Doctor?
4: You have cerebellar ataxia. It's, lack of coordination is one of the hallmarks.
5: What caused it?
4: Disease or damage to the spinal cord. Sometimes it follows a viral infection.
5: Is that a cure?
4: Your case seems to be very acute, so improvement will be slow, if at all. Physical therapy will help some, but I think the condition is permanent.
5: Well, my pastor came and prayed with me. God can heal me.
4: I can register you as permanently disabled. That way you can stay on welfare.
5: I don't want a terminal diagnosis, but I do want to go home. At the end of the year, we went off welfare, but it took 3 more years to fully recover. My movements were so jerky, I couldn't pick up the children or hold a tray at the cafeteria. I couldn't walk a straight line. Caroline became the breadwinner. Working part-time at a hospital and taking care of the family, she developed back pain but was refused unemployment. Gradually, I improved and took classes at the local junior college to get my RN because my previous training wasn't transferable. There were no openings at the hospital, so I worked as a night supervisor at a nursing home.
6: You look beat, honey.
5: I am. Some other facility flooded and we got half their patients.
6: Oh, it's a big influx.
5: Patients in beds up and down the corridors when I got there. In the middle of the night, we discovered that most of their medical records and medicines were still at the other facility.
6: Oh, no.
5: Aye. 5 patients died.
6: Oh, Tom.
5: All the time I trained in Scotland, I only remember one death. There are so many in nursing homes.
6: It's part of life, honey. At least you can share Jesus with them.
5: While working, I graduated with a bachelor's degree from a local Bible college in 1974. And then we moved to Littleton, Colorado. We were active in church there, making a mission trip to Mexico. For several years, I worked at a rehabilitation center for spinal cord injuries. We also sponsored students and refugees and then became foster parents. Our children grew up and graduated from high school. One day, while I was using gasoline to clean black tar off the basement floor with our son, Paul, the fumes caught fire. We both had burns, but mine were worse. I was disabled while we lived in an apartment waiting for our home to be repaired. In 1991, after our 4 children were grown, we flew back to the Philippines. So much had changed in 25 years. Everywhere we saw armed guards. At our former mission headquarters, they said it was unsafe to go to Mindoro because of communist insurgents. But they approved a visit. In Bayano, we met my old buddy, Pale.
8: Welcome, Tom. It's good to see you.
5: Been a long time, Pale. So many changes.
8: This week we have Bible conference in Baros. Many tribes. You come.
10: Oh, we'd love to. They told us in Bayanan that they don't need missionaries anymore.
11: They did?
10: Aye. They said you still need missionaries to give advice and prepare literature.
8: We have many believers now. Lord is reaping big harvest.
10: I'm thrilled, Pelle. They warned us about communists here.
11: We convert them too.
10: Ye shall know the truth, and the truth shall make ye free. Shortly after we returned to our home, I received two letters from my aunt in Prague.
6: What's it all about, Tom?
10: When communism fell, Grandmother's old home in Brno was returned to the family.
6: Wonderful!
10: They want to sell it if I agree.
6: What do you think?
10: First, I'd love to go there and see it again. Let's find a cheap flight to Frankfurt. At Frankfurt, we took a train to Prague, Czechoslovakia, where my cousin met us. They took us to Grandmother's old house and the mansion where I had lived with my mother, stepfather, and brother.
6: Well, this is in better shape than your grandmother's house.
10: Hers is beyond repair. Plumbing and electrical wires all gone.
6: I like to renovate houses, but this is too much.
10: It is very sad. Waist-high weeds. I remember gardens and milk cows in the back. 80 of them. Now there's nothing.
6: People live in cities now.
10: If we weren't committed to the Philippines, we could come here as missionaries, Caroline.
6: Anything's possible now that communism is gone.
10: We saw Budapest and Vienna during our stay in Europe and learned about a cousin of Mother's who lived in Denver. We met her after we went home. Later that year and the next, we went back to the Philippines to teach and serve in Bible school. 1993 was a turning point in our lives.
6: I'm glad you're retiring this month.
10: Now I can concentrate on the Lord's work.
6: I'm excited about going back to the Philippines and seeing Thailand.
10: Oh, yes, yes.
6: And then I have to finish renovating the house we bought.
10: Oh, it really happened.
6: What?
10: Czechoslovakia no longer exists. No, it's Slovakia and the Czech Republic.
6: The world keeps changing.
10: But not the Lord. He is the same yesterday and today and forever.
6: You should visit again. Maybe minister there.
10: God called us to the Philippines, Caroline. But that was not to be. In the Philippines, I was riding a ferry when I began to shiver and my legs started to swell. A stevedore helped me to get onto the boat to Calapan, where I lay on deck, going in and out of consciousness. Friends got me to the mission guest house. When Caroline arrived, she took me to hospital and then left to get supplies.
6: I brought you a mosquito net.
10: Ah, you were fast.
6: I took a tricycle taxi.
10: I kept seeing weird pictures, like a revolving roll. I was drifting in and out of consciousness. I asked the Lord to take them away. And he did.
6: Oh, it's the fever, honey.
10: The antibiotics aren't doing much.
6: Give it time. Where's my purse?
10: Huh?
6: I must have dropped it in the tricycle. Our passports and traveler's checks. Oh, I've got to find it.
10: She never found the purse. But we got our passports back. I recovered and we stayed another month. And then I came down with dengue fever and we cancelled the trip to Thailand and went home so I could fully recover. It seemed the Lord had closed the door to serving in the Philippines, but he opened one in the Czech Republic. I went there as a teacher in 1993, first going to language school in Slovakia. Between Christmas and New Year's, I visited Uncle Jimmy in Scotland. What? No carp?
7: Carp?
10: It's a traditional Czech Christmas dinner. It's fried carp and potato salad. Every town square has big tanks full of live carp.
7: So you like your homeland then?
10: Ah, we're getting acquainted.
7: Are you learning the language?
10: Oh, yes. Now I understand why it seems that Czech people have an aversion to learning languages. You see, under the Nazis, they had to learn German. Under the communists, they had to learn Russian. They've struggled just to keep their own language.
7: What about the churches?
10: Well, a few brave Czechs had secret Bible studies under communism. They met in the forest.
7: But now, they meet openly.
10: They told me at one assembly they don't like American evangelism.
7: Did you tell them you're not American? You're Czech.
10: Yes. Maybe I can get dual citizenship. I taught English at various schools for the next 3 years while Caroline learned Czech and started a children's club. In 1999, I applied for dual citizenship when they began a search for my birth certificate. In January 2001, I learned that I had never lost my Czech citizenship because I was born there. I could teach without getting a visa. Recently, several films were produced about the Kindertransport, and I met the man responsible for rescuing nearly 1,000 children. Because my name was listed at the end of the film, others noticed.
6: So, they found your mother's will?
10: Yes, she asked that I be trained as a preacher or missionary. Isn't that something?
6: Oh, it was just God's plan for you.
10: Yes. Yes, and he brought it about.
6: He brought you back home, too.
10: Yes. Yes, I left this country with a number around my neck. You can't imagine how that felt. But the Scots took me in, and Jesus gave me new life. I'm going to a city whose builder and maker is God. And that's the greatest feeling of all.
4: Jesus said, "He that heareth my word and believeth on him that sent me hath everlasting life, and shall not come into condemnation, but is passed from death unto life." Listening friend, you too can go to that city whose builder and maker is God. And you can do so by praying to God now. There are no magic words. It is simply a surrendered condition of the heart. But if you'd like help, you can begin here. Heavenly Father, I believe Jesus died for my sins. I believe he rose from the dead and lives forever, able to save me now. Thank you for your sacrifice, Lord. I repent of my sins against you. Please save me and help me live for you. In Jesus' name I pray. Amen. 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This is program number 3923. Heard in the true story of Tom Grauman Part 2 were Brad Armacost, Allison Voller, Mike Garrity, and Carmen Bayuyo. Original music, Don Badorf. 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Script, Kenitha Gabler. 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So until next time, unless our Lord returns before then, I'm Timothy Gregory reminding you that the doors to Pacific Garden Mission are open night and day. 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
12: There is a reading crisis in America's public schools, and the cause is no mystery. For decades, educators have been taught to teach reading the wrong way. The method known as balanced literacy, also called whole word or sight reading, has dominated classrooms across the country. It may sound reasonable at first, but the results speak for themselves. Most children taught this way never become proficient readers. And proficient readers become independent thinkers, which may explain why some educators continue to resist the proven method. In Oakland, California, a phonics curriculum called Open Court was producing real results. The district was the fastest gaining urban district in the state for reading. But then teachers pushed back, calling the structured program dehumanizing and colonialist. They replaced it with what one teacher described as a progressive way of teaching reading tied to social justice. But the tide is turning. As of late 2024, 40 states have passed laws championing the real science of reading, which is simply a return to phonics. Teaching children the sounds letters make and then blending those sounds together is not complicated, but it is proven. No state proves it better than Mississippi. Once ranked near the bottom of the country in student achievement, Mississippi made the switch to phonics, raised academic standards, gave every school a letter grade, and held back third graders who couldn't read at grade level. The results have been remarkable. Mississippi has climbed from 49th in the country on national reading tests in 2013 to a top 10 state for fourth grade reading, even as scores have fallen almost everywhere else. When adjusted for poverty and student demographics, the Urban Institute ranks Mississippi number one for fourth grade reading and math. Education elites fight these accountability measures tooth and nail. And thankfully, in Mississippi, the teachers' unions are weaker than in most states, so the reforms stuck. When schools focus on actual academic achievement rather than ideological agendas, children learn. And here's something worth noting. Research shows that schools excelling in reading also excel in math and science. It all starts with literacy. Well, parents don't have to wait for their school districts to get it right. Phyllis Schlafly's proven phonics programs, Turbo Reader and First Reader, are available through Eagle Forum Education and Legal today. 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That's phyllisschlafly.com. Join us again for the Phyllis Schlafly Report.

0: These are also Proverbs of Solomon, which the men of Hezekiah, king of Judah, copied out. It is the glory of God to conceal a thing, but the honor of kings is to search out a matter. The heaven for height, and the earth for depth, and the heart of kings is unsearchable. Take away the dross from the silver, and there shall come forth a vessel for the finer. Take away the wicked from before the king, and his throne shall be established in righteousness. Put not forth thyself in the presence of the king.
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2: Welcome once again to Christ in Prophecy. Last week, we engaged in a conversation with Todd Hampson about the latest in his nonprofit series of books called The Guide to the Rapture and The Guide to Spiritual Warfare.
3: Todd's wonderfully illustrated books highlight both his artistic gift and his insight into Bible prophecy. We hope you've been able to get a copy of these books, just as we highly recommend all of the books in the nonprofit series.
2: And as we mentioned last week, Todd Hampson partners with Jeff Kenley to make up the Prophecy Pros. And this dynamic duo has been on our program before. We consider them both friends, and it's a great blessing to call them that. This week, we're delighted to be able to welcome both Jeff and Todd to Christ in Prophecy. Fellas, we're so glad you're here with us today.
4: Well, thanks so much for having us. Great to be with you again.
5: Yeah, it's always a pleasure. Thank you so much.
2: Well, as we just mentioned, last week we closed out by discussing the convergence of end-time signs and, quite frankly, the rise in spiritual warfare that seems to be evident all around us. Jeff, what do you say to people who ask for proof that we're living in the season of the Lord's return?
4: Well, that's an easy answer, Tim. I just point them to the Super Bowl halftime show.
2: Okay, yeah.
4: So once they watch that, that pretty much is all we need to know. Now, seriously, we're living in an age of rapid moral decline where we are entertaining, promoting, celebrating evil all around us. It reminds me of Isaiah's words in Isaiah 5:20, "Woe to those who say that evil is good and good is evil." And that's just one of the I think one of the panoramas that we're seeing globally right now is the celebration of sin. And Jesus said that it would be as it was in the days of Noah prior to his return. And you know, we look back at Genesis chapter 6 and we see just rampant immorality and just godlessness everywhere. I think that's really one thing that we're seeing today that's telling us that humanity is kind of getting to the end of things and we're getting close to closing time. Prophetically speaking, too, I would say that the existence and birth of Israel, along with the fact that there is just rising tide of anti-Semitism globally, because we see that's going to happen again in the book of Revelation and Zechariah. I'd say the birth of Israel and just the rising hatred towards Israel is another great sign that we're in the end times.
3: Well, in the last episode, I thought, Todd, you brought up a great point that how in the end times, the scoffers would deny three things, the creation, the flood, and the return of Jesus Christ. Why do we seem to have so many scoffers in these last days, and is that a sign of the end times?
5: Yeah, I mean, based on that passage from Peter, it seems that those are indicators of that. And it's funny that those are the three things that are attacked. Looking at Genesis with creation and the flood, I mean, anybody who believes in evolution doesn't believe there was a worldwide cataclysm, so they don't even look at that as something that impacts the science they claim to study. So you necessarily have to understand the flood to understand the science related to creation. And of course, above all else, we just take God's word as authoritative and inerrant. So he says when it happened and how it happened, and we just believe that. And then, as I mentioned in last week when I met with you two, just Satan would like nothing better than to get people to be fuzzy on their origins or their destiny. You know, if you talk to an adopted child or something like that, or anybody really, you always want to know what were the circumstances surrounding your beginning. Why are things the way they are? All those things are answered for us in the first three chapters of Genesis, which many in the church now are seeing as allegory and legend and that kind of thing. And the same thing with the end. We got to know how it ends, where we're going, some terminology Jeff and I have been using a lot lately. What is your future hope? What's anchoring you to the future? If you don't have future hope, then you're going to lose objectivity, you're going to lose your bearings, and even as believers, you're going to be fuzzy on many things. So I think those things are primary collisions of spiritual warfare and end time conditions.
2: That's a great gospel-centered question. It reminds me of Karl Brogy. I've been out with him several times. He always gets to the crux of the matter by asking, whether it's a waitstaff or anybody he interacts with, what is your eternal destiny? And he makes them stop and consider. And so it gives an opportunity to share the gospel. Well, fellas, we have such great appreciation for your joint discernment, your ability to connect the prophetic dots. After all, you are the prophecy pros. So we want to fire a few questions at you in sort of a lightning round. Have the two of you experienced some of the kind of scoffing that we're talking about and what Peter warned would happen in the end days?
4: Oh, absolutely. It's the number one hate email that I get is the scoffing about the end times, about Bible prophecy, particularly about the rapture. I also get regular mail about it as well, where people just feel called to rebuke me for believing in the rapture. And then also, I was at a fairly large church in the South preaching on the rapture, and a man stood up and began screaming and yelling at me about the preacher of rapture. So yeah, I think that's the pushback that we're getting. And again, it's not from people outside the church. It's from within the supposed body of Christ.
5: Yeah. And by the way, the guy that was yelling at Jeff about how the rapture is a false doctrine, he did that while Jeff was talking about scoffers against the rapture.
2: Perfect timing.
5: He made his point for him. It was the best sermon point ever.
4: Yeah, he was on cue.
3: Yeah, I had this guy after a sermon I was doing on the creation come up to me and say, it's you young earthers that are making us Christians look bad, and nobody will get the gospel if they think that, we're messed up when it comes, like, you know, 2 Peter 3 right there, buddy. But what do we say, guys, about those people that scoff at the rapture? That's probably the number one question Tim and I get all the time, is nobody asks us a question about the rapture. They come with these zingers, these objections all the time. They call us escapists. How do you respond to that?
4: Well, I respond to the escapist clause by saying, well, of course it's an escape clause. I mean, that's exactly what the rapture is. It's a deliverance. It's a rescue operation. I said the ark was an escape clause. The two angels in Sodom and Gomorrah were an escape clause. So it's an absolute escape clause, only it's one that God wrote, and he embedded it within Scripture into his great prophetic narrative. So there are a lot of objections that people have towards the rapture. That's one I actually agree with. But the objections they have are pretty much based upon hearsay, upon things that they've heard repeated over time, the whole Darby hoax and that type of thing. So a lot of objections people have against the rapture, you can answer them if they're willing to listen.
2: Yeah, if. Sometimes they would like to claim that we who believe in an imminent rapture are so heavenly minded that we're no earthly good. In other words, well, you people who believe in that, you're not investing in the church. You're not trying to spread the good news of the gospel. Obviously, we reject that because we are very determined to share the gospel and to be engaged all around the world and even next door with our neighbors. How do y'all respond to that particular criticism?
5: Yeah, I think that's a weak argument. As a matter of fact, I think it's the opposite is true. I think the more truly heavenly minded you are, the more earthly good you're going to be. If you really believe that the rapture could happen at any moment and that we're seeing the stage being set for everything we see that's going to happen after the rapture, then those of us who are mature believers are going to want to leverage that to tell everybody and anybody about how to find Christ and how to be part of this great escape and how to get out of here before all that stuff happens. So in my personal experience and what I've seen, that doesn't hold water. I think it's a weak argument, but I think the exact opposite is true for those who truly believe what God says.
2: Yeah, it's a straw man argument for sure.
3: Definitely. Well, guys, over the last few years, we've, especially since October 7th, a dramatic increase in anti-Semitism in the world. Even the political right, we've got commentators like Tucker Carlson, for instance, coming out against Israel's right to exist. The evangelical church seems to be swaying away from supporting Israel and instead supporting the Palestinians. What do you think is behind the satanic deception?
4: Well, you know, after October 7th, there was over a 600% increase in anti-Semitic posts and acts and attitudes, really, as people express those really across our country. And I think what we're seeing, as I alluded to at the beginning, is that in the book of Zechariah and in Revelation chapter 12, we have another attempted Holocaust on the Jewish people. Now, there's always been anti-Semitism in the church and in the world, but now it's actually popular to be anti-Jewish, anti-Israel. And again, a lot of it is based on just the deception of Satan, the deception of the world media. But that's where it all begins. It is a satanic deception. Satan hates Israel. He hates the book that the Jews wrote called the Bible. He hates the fact that the Jews are back in the land and that they are gaining strength and that they just can't be wiped off the planet. And that's Satan's ultimate desire, to kill all the Jews. So I think that we're seeing that satanic antichrist spirit in the world today. And again, it just it's another sign of the end times.
5: I was going to say, if you think about it, you know, pre-World War II, there was anti-Semitism, but it was really heightened in one particular area, you know, in Nazi Germany and some of the surrounding countries there that catered to it. But now it's global. I mean, it is an end times anti-Semitism, and it's nonsensical. It doesn't make sense, the arguments that they're holding. It's just a pure evil, you know, satanically driven hatred for the Jewish people.
3: Well, they interview these guys on college campuses, and they say, why do you hate Israel? Or can you explain from the river to the sea? And they're like, the Nile? I mean, they have no concept of why they're believing it.
2: To me, there's a perfect analogy with what's happening in places like Minneapolis. And this is not just some organic set of protests that developed late in 2025 and has continued even into 2026. There is an organizational effort behind it. We've learned that there are massive dollars being poured into this unrest, this lawlessness, and oftentimes by outside agents. In other words, foreigners in other countries are those who are wanting to foment an agenda. So even the anti-Semitism that supposedly just crops up on college campuses, I believe there is an organizational effort behind it. And the head organizer is none other than Satan, because that's part of his end time agenda. But let's boil it down even more specific. There are professing Christians, as Nathan mentioned earlier, who are going wobbly, to use the language of Margaret Thatcher, in their support for Israel, and even challenging the view that there is anything prophetically significant about the modern state of Israel. How do you guys respond to that?
4: Well, I think it all boils down to how you interpret the Bible. You begin with your interpretive method. You either take the Bible literally in its plain sense, or you have to symbolize and allegorize and spiritualize virtually all of it, because there's so much of the Bible that is yet to be fulfilled yet. And so with prophecy, the Bible talks about Israel returning to the land. That should have been the slam dunk right there of the significance of Israel. But for a lot of people, they tend to continue to brush that off. And there's so many other prophecies. In fact, the prophecies of Daniel and Revelation and 1st, 2nd Thessalonians, they can't come true unless Israel is in the land and is occupying that land. So those people who deny those prophecies, they just want to write off whole sections of the Bible. And so my encouragement to them would just simply be, look, when the Bible prophesied Jesus coming the first time, you took it at face value. Let's talk about the prophecies he says are going to happen in the end times, and let's take those at face value as well. When you do that, you come to the conclusion that there is a prophetic significance for Israel in the last days, and certainly we have to keep our eyes open, because Israel is God's timepiece.
2: Amen.
3: And that's a good question to follow up something you said earlier, Jeff, is that Satan hates the Jewish people and he wants them destroyed. What is the end game for that? Why does he want the Jewish people destroyed?
4: Now, I would say that, you know, when you look at Revelation, you know, Jesus said that in Matthew 23, at the end of that chapter, he says, you won't see me again till you say, blessed is he who comes in the name of the Lord. You know, Zechariah 14 talks about they'll look upon him whom they pierced, they'll mourn for him as they mourn as an only son. And the idea is that the Jewish people are going to call on Messiah at the end of the age, just at the time when Jesus will return and destroy Antichrist and all of his forces that are trying to kill God and take over the world, and continue to take over the world. And so that's when the Romans 11:26 says all Israel will be saved. So in essence, if there are Jews around, Satan can't rule. And so he has to get rid of all the Jews so that Messiah can't come back to rescue them and set up his kingdom on the earth.
2: So Todd, to follow up with you, as Gentile Christians, why should we care about what happens to the house of Israel? We obviously do, but what would you say to someone who hasn't heard an argument for why it's so important to us?
5: Yeah, sure. Well, first of all, it's biblical. I mean, people have to ask one key question. Are they going to be the authority over Scripture, or are they going to let the authority of Scripture authoritate or guide or direct how they think about the Jewish people? If you listen to Scripture, it is plain as a crystal clear. You know, Genesis 12, Genesis 15, Genesis 17, all, you know, show key aspects of this everlasting unconditional covenant between God and the descendants of Abraham, including a land. You can't read the Old Testament and take it at face value and not come to the conclusion that God's eternal purposes are set on the Jewish people in Israel and even with Jerusalem. Those are very specific that you can't get away from. So I think people have to look at that have to ask that question. What's going to be the authority? My thoughts or my system or Scripture itself? And then you come to the conclusion that we Gentile believers need to support Israel. They have the right to exist. They have the right to the land. And they're key to everything we read about that's going to take place with future prophecy. One argument I often hear is, well, most believers are secular, they're godless, you know, blah, blah, blah. Well, yeah, Scripture predicts they're going to be there in unbelief first. And that's when Paul in Romans 11 is talking. He's pointing to a future time. When the fullness of the Gentiles comes in, then, future tense, all Israel will be saved. So you simply can't get away from the plain sense reading of Scripture without twisting it, without pushing your own views on it. And if you let Scripture inform your heart for the Jewish people, you're going to want to stand with them and understand their biblical purpose in the end times.
2: Amen.
3: Well, that's very well said. Well, guys, Tim and I got to go to the pre-trib conference last year, and you weren't there. We missed you a lot. We interviewed about a dozen prophecy teachers. We asked them this question, and maybe you guys could give us a brief answer each. Do you think that the rapture, which Todd wrote so wonderfully about, will be happening in our lifetime?
5: Yeah, I think we don't know. I mean, all the signs say that it could happen before this interview is over, but we also have to live with our feet firmly planted on the ground and preparing the next generation in case it doesn't happen in our lifetime. We're told that no man knows the day or the hour, but we're also told we can see the day approaching, Hebrews 10:25, and a few other verses, even some parables that Jesus shared, that we should be occupying until he comes. So I think that's our impetus. That's the attitude that Paul had. That's what he taught the church at Thessalonica, that they need to be always ready for the rapture and always planning for the future and let God be God. And we just trust him with all of that.
4: And I would just add that at no time in 2000 years have the signs of the last days been so front page and evident. And so that also, with the rebirth of Israel, tells us that we're definitely living in the season of the Lord's return.
5: And to quote Walvoord, who used to say, and many others, you know, if we're seeing the signs for the tribulation, that means the rapture is that much closer. If we're hearing, and you guys have said this as well, if you're seeing the decorations for Christmas and it's not even Thanksgiving yet, then you know Thanksgiving's that much closer. So we have all the reason to believe we're closer to the rapture than anyone has ever been, chronologically and stage setting wise.
2: And stage setting. You know, we have been touching on some of the tough questions that you guys addressed in your wonderful book, Answering Tough Questions About the End Times. And we have that as a resource available here at Lamb and Lion Ministries. And we've already mentioned how prolific both of you are in your writing, your speaking, all the other projects. But you have another very exciting project that you have recently launched, and we want our viewers to learn a little bit more about that. So tell us more about the new full-fledged Prophecy Pros Academy.
4: Well, thanks for asking. The Prophecy Pros Academy

0: Just take systematic theology and just take believers through that a module at a time. And Todd can probably explain exactly how we do that a little bit better than I can.
1: Yeah, we're really trying to bridge the gap between Sunday and seminary. What a believer hears and learns on an average Sunday, and even the Bible studies they do, but especially when it comes to studying eschatology, a lot of people who are interested or realize the prophetic times that we're in don't always have the solid theological background that kind of serves as a foundation for everything you need to learn about eschatology. So we did. We built a 3-year, 12-module systematic theology course, and it's you take it one at a time, and you have to take them in order, and it's kind of like seminary light. You can do it on your own time. A new lecture comes out every week. You get a manual shipped to you. You can do the work. It takes about an hour and a half or 2 hours per week, but there's also recommended reading and other activities you can do if you want to take it to another level. So really, our goal is to equip lay people to really have a firm, solid grasp on all things theological. The first module is bibliology, just the doctrines of the Bible, and that's the foundation. And each module builds on the previous one. And the comment we get all the time is that I totally see how these modules build on each other, and I can't believe I've never learned this before.
2: Yeah.
3: As a prophecy ministry, we kind of like to go to the end of the book in Revelation, but I love how you guys are building upon that. The very fact that, well, the second module, that they have to learn how to interpret the Bible first. I mean, we don't teach that a lot. You have to get to the year three before you get to all the Bible prophecy, which I think is a good part. But hamartiology, angelology, the study of sin, the study of the Holy Spirit. Man, this is deep. How long did it take for you guys to put all this together?
0: Well, it's a process, really. I mean, it's based upon, I was a pastor for 35 years and had a lot of just theological writings, put in place. And so Todd and I kind of come together on that and bring, our what we have to the table. And, it's really exciting because when theology is presented and taught properly, it's never boring. In fact, what we're hearing from our students is, this is the most stimulating Bible teaching I've ever gotten. It's getting me deeper into my Bible. The Bible's, I'm reading it in 3D now, just to be able to interact with God's Word and know more about God Himself. And so their intimacy with Christ, their knowledge of Jesus is just exploding during these courses. And so the feedback we're getting is just, it's just been phenomenal. So we're very grateful for this opportunity.
1: And another really key feature that a lot of people are getting a lot out of is, we know how important fellowship is going through courses with other students. And obviously these students are from all over the country. So we and as soon as you sign up for your first module, you have access to an online community where you interact with other believers. Many of the activities are activities that make you interact with other believers. So we're seeing friendships formed, we're seeing ministries being birthed, we're seeing people wrestle with theology with each other, exactly what we intended for it to do. It's the next best thing to being physically at a seminary, but you're remote and you're doing it on your own time. So, and it's not nearly as demanding as actually going to seminary. So.
2: I loved what you said, that this is designed for lay people. And sometimes the higher brow or deeper terminologies that you can hear at seminary, I've been to some of those classes, can be off-putting to some lay people. But it is important, as you indicated already, that you've laid a foundation. 5 years ago, when Nathan and I were trying to envision how to relaunch even Christ in Prophecy, we decided to go back to the Old Testament to really build a solid foundation before we dove into Revelation, because we think it's very important to have all that Old Testament foundation. But y'all have taken it one step further. I'm actually reminded of a great John Wayne scene from the 1953 movie Hondo, where he picks up a boy and throws him into the creek to teach him how to swim. And you guys are basically saying, hey, come swim with us and let's dive into the deep end, because there's no better way to learn how to really break down some of these thoughts and have that foundation unless you just dive right in. So, what would you say to someone who might feel hesitant? And what is the kind of person that you're looking for who would be a good fit for this kind of instruction?
0: Well, great question. Number one, I remember that film and I remember that scene. That was a great scene in that movie. I mean, we ask people to jump in. We're not going to let anybody drown. We're not going to take you to the deep end of the pool and let you go. We're actually going to walk out there with you and show you the depths of God's word and of theology. So we're really looking for anyone who wants to take their walk with God, their knowledge of theology, and their knowledge of the scriptures to the next level. It is a next level experience. And so I think, I read a book one time as a young Christian, and the opening words of the book were simply, if you're any kind of disciple at all, you want to be a better disciple. And that really struck with me, you know, it stuck with me because

0: I am looking for people, and Todd and I are looking for people and for the academy who want to be a better believer, who want to know God better. So again, it's just investing. It's a spiritual investment into yourself so that you can have something more to share with not only your family and friends, but also the world as well.
1: I really appreciate that, guys, because I mean, you've seen it, we've seen it, that the trend in Bible prophecy is going more sensationalist. The fact is that even recently, Tim and I were invited to a conference. When they looked over what we'd be preaching on, they're like, well, that's not sensational enough, and we were uninvited. So, you know, you see that's a trend there. So how then can we keep Christians to stay in the Bible and what the Bible says about prophecy and stop chasing after Nephilims and UFOs and things like that?
2: Nathan, you hit the nail on the head, and that's why eschatology is year three, because we want to drive those pylons down deep into the Word of God so that they're protected. Because that's what breaks our heart, is when we see people that are swayed by all of this and you know, pulled in different directions, and we say, you don't need the sideshows at the circus. The stuff in the circus is cool enough. You can just go for the good stuff. Go for what you're intended to go for. And that's what we're trying to do, is just ground them in scripture. I mean, 2,000 years of church history and doctrine being developed, and that will protect you to show people systematically how you can build one layer on another. And it's not like a weird, mysterious, you know, nebulous understanding of scripture. It is very logical and theological, and each module builds on the previous one. And the greatest joy that Jeff and I get is seeing students make comments like what I said earlier, like, I've never seen this before. I never thought about this before. You know, we have one of the modules, the third module is theology proper, where you learn all about the Trinity and all about the different persons in the Godhead. And people are wrestling with stuff and studying things that they've maybe heard on the periphery, but have never studied in depth before. And all of that builds a firm foundation for them to understand eschatology thoroughly biblically.
0: It does. It's all a part of being rooted and grounded in the faith. And that's what's important. Chasing some of these shiny objects that are out there sort of in the prophecy universe, to me is just a little bit of a waste of time because there's so much speculation that's associated with. So basically, you know, Todd and I are actually afraid to speculate too much because we don't want to go outside the Word of God. We want to know, what does the Bible say? And that's what we want to tell people. Now, there's a lot that the Bible says about the end times and about prophecy. So we're never going to run out of material, okay? But we just want to be careful not to say things that God doesn't say, and not to mislead or cause a misunderstanding among believers. We want them to be as grounded as we are.
3: I had a friend one time who was talking about a study that they were doing in another prophecy-related effort, and they said they were spending weeks and weeks and weeks trying to figure out who the Antichrist was. And I said, really? You're going to spend weeks and weeks and weeks chasing after something you can't know until the tribulation is here? Well, we just think it's fascinating. And I said, well, yeah, maybe so, but that's not really where the focus is. I'm so glad that you guys have stayed grounded. We try to always be grounded in the Word of God, and it is a gospel-centered message, even when we proclaim that Jesus is coming soon. So with that in mind, I want to return to the false accusation that those of us looking forward to the rapture are unengaged in proclaiming the gospel and making disciples. You guys, the Prophecy Pros, have embarked on a project with a 3-year timeline, even though we hope the rapture happens today, a 3-year timeline to help people deepen their understanding of God's Word and grow in their ability to impact others for the kingdom of God.
0: Absolutely.
2: I would like nothing more than to be surprised by the rapture when we're in the middle of this thing. But we both have the conviction that we're to keep marching forward and occupying until he comes.
0: Absolutely. And listen, anybody out there who's interested in wanting to know more, they can just go to prophecyprosacademy.com. There's a couple of short videos there that kind of explain the process and seeing if it's the right fit for you.
3: Well, obviously, we were going to ask you that question. I'm glad you mentioned it. We will have that on the bottom of the screen. Fellas, I want to thank you both for joining us today. It is always a joy, whether we have to be remote in our conversation or whether we can be conducted face to face. But as we co-labor for our soon returning King, both of us, all of us here at Lamb and Lion Ministries, are very grateful for your ministry and for your friendship.
0: Well, likewise, my friends. Thank you so much for all that you do.
2: Yeah, we're co-laboring with you and serving him together, and we can't thank you enough for the partnership.
3: Well, folks, every week we endeavor to edify the saints, warn the lost, and glorify the Lord. We do that by focusing on our great God and Savior, Jesus Christ, in prophecy.
1: Over the years, God has raised up a host of prophetic voices to proclaim the message that, yes, Jesus is coming soon. some of the more prominent voices who shared that good news back in the 20th century have gone home to be with the Lord, like Tim LaHaye and Hal Lindsey.
3: But those men followed in the footsteps of yet others who took God at His word and loved the promise of His coming. Some of them have gone to be home with the Lord and will receive a crown of righteousness in due time, but they have passed the baton to others who are still faithfully proclaiming that glorious message.
1: And as Tim said before, we are very grateful for Jeff Kinley and Todd Hampson and for the insights from God's prophetic word that they share as the Prophecy Pros. More than that, we are eternally grateful to the Lord Himself for revealing His plan for the ages to us through His word.
3: We pray that our dialogue today has been an encouragement to you and piqued your interest in God's prophetic word. Every time you read your Bible, ask the Holy Spirit to open the eyes of your heart and prayerfully consider signing up for the Prophecy Pros Academy. I can assure you that you will be blessed if you do. Until next week, or until Christ calls us to meet Him in the air, Godspeed.

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1: Hours of heavy rain, then a landslide. Nearly everyone perished in three villages in northern India. And yet, everyone who died was saved.
2: Cast yourself in.
1: Pranav and Kabir, Muslim background believers in Jesus, were excited. They'd been trained to share the gospel, and now they were headed for three Muslim villages near a city in northern India. They were prepared for persecution, prepared to die for Jesus. They felt some fear, but mostly they were hungry to share the joy Jesus had given them. As they shared Jesus over several days, they were welcomed with open arms. When they finished, every single Muslim in those three villages decided to follow Jesus. What a party in heaven! Just a few weeks later, after hours of heavy rain, a massive landslide rushed through those same villages, sweeping everyone away. But those who perished were welcomed into the arms of Jesus because Pranav and Kabir brought them the gospel just in time. Now is the time to reach the Muslim world. Join Jesus' relentless pursuit of Muslims.
3: FrontiersUSA.org.

0: I want you to stay with me today all the way to the end of the broadcast. This is a very urgent and very important message that everyone needs to hear. I'm going to be dealing with Christian, Islamic, and Jewish prophecies that are merging. This would actually be something that I would normally write in a book of some type. I don't have it in book form. But let's talk about this. How many religions are in the world? According to those who study world religions, there are 4,000 different religions in the world. Some are large, some are very small groups. The four largest are Christianity, Islam, Hinduism, and Buddhism. Those four make up 77% of the world's religion. Now, each of these religions have their own sacred books. The Christians use the Bible. The Muslims use the Quran. Other religions use the Vedas and different types of what they consider sacred or religious writing. Now, in the idea of monotheism, and monotheism means that there is a belief in one God. And there are three monotheistic religions. They are Christianity, Judaism, and also Islam. And all three of these, this is interesting, will base their history back to Abraham. So they are all the descendants of Abraham. You have Abraham's son Ishmael, who are connected with many of the Arab nations, and also many of the Muslims consider Abraham the spiritual father. You have Jews who absolutely consider Abraham their father. And you also have Christians who understand that Abraham was the father of the faith. And that's what Paul talked about in the New Testament. Now, concerning the Bible, what makes the Bible different? And the answer is, what makes the Bible different is prophecy. If you begin to look at Scripture, you'll discover that in the Bible, there's 1,817 verses of 8,352 total verses in the Bible that deal with prophecy. So prophecy makes up about 27% of the Scripture. One third of the New Testament, if you look at the parables and you look at the words of Jesus in the four Gospels and you look at the epistles, but one third of the New Testament is prophetic in nature. Now, when it comes to prophecies related to Jesus, there are over 300 individual prophecies throughout the Bible, especially when you look at the Old Testament and you see them fulfilled in the New, that are linked to the coming of Christ in some form or another. Prophecy is when God reveals the future. Now, in the Old Testament, He did it through visions, dreams, angelic visitations, and what the New Testament calls the inspiration of the Holy Spirit. Prophecy is received by holy men, according to Scripture, who would be considered prophets. A prophet is someone who gave a right now word from God to his generation, and he would foresee events of the future. And prophecy centers around the Messiah's birth, the Messiah's resurrection, the Messiah's return. That's the whole theme of the Bible, beginning in Genesis chapter 3 and verse 15, where the Lord said, the seed of the woman would crush the head of the serpent. Now, when it comes to Christian prophecies, we have the entire 66 books of the Bible that are a revelation of God to mankind on earth. When it comes to devout or religious Jews, most of them will accept the Torah, which are the five books of Moses, and what is called the Haftorah, which are the prophecies from the prophets of the Old Testament. In the Islamic religion, they have the Quran, which is the history of Muhammad, or the sayings of Muhammad, the teachings of Muhammad, who was their founder. But they also have what is called the Hadith. And the Hadith are individuals that knew Muhammad, and they talk about how he prayed, how he washed his hands, and things of that nature. So the Muslims use both of those. Now, the Muslims do have prophecies in their teaching that deal with the Day of Judgment. They also deal with someone called the Dajjal, which is to them what we would say in Christianity, the Antichrist. And they also have a teaching on Isa, and Isa is the name for Jesus. We in English use the name Jesus, and in their language, which the Arabic language, Isa would be the name for Jesus. Now, here's what's interesting, and this is what I want to share with you. there are many areas where there is a merging with the Christian, Islamic, and Jewish prophecies. And the details vary in all these different religions. We won't go into the minute details because what we want to share with you, excuse me, I have a little bit of problem there with the pollen in the air. We want to share with you kind of the general idea. First of all, the Christians, Jews, and Muslims believe in what is called the War of Gog of Magog. All three religions believe in that war. Now, in the Bible, it's recorded in Ezekiel chapters 38 and 39. According to Jewish teaching, the Messiah will appear, called Messiah ben David, after the War of Gog and Magog. And according to Islamic teaching, the War of Gog and Magog is a time frame that after that war takes place, Isa ibn Maryam, Jesus the son of Mary, and the Islamic Mahdi, who is the last enlightened one, will appear on the earth. There is also a lot of teaching in both Judaism, Islam, and Christianity concerning wars that are going to take place in the Middle East. Now, Isaiah 17 makes a prediction of Syria's destruction or the destruction of Damascus. Now, this is also found in some of the ancient Shia prophecies that there has to be a war that occurs in Syria, but also in Persian prophecies. When I say Persian prophecy, it's better to say among the Shia Islamic branch of Islam, there's teachings that there must be a war with Persia or the war of Iran with the West and with Israel. And this is why it's very difficult to get the Iranians to sign a peace negotiation if you're dealing with the Shia Muslims. Now, if you're dealing with the non-Shia Muslims, it's easier. But if you're dealing with the Shia Muslims, it's a little bit more difficult because of their teaching that they must have a war with the West and with Israel. But they, according to their teachings, and I call it the apocalyptic teachings, will come out on top of that war and they will come out victorious. The third main teaching that all three monotheistic religions have in common is a teaching called the Day of Judgment or the signs of the Great Day or the signs of judgment. Now, in the New Testament, it's called the time of the end, signs of the time of the end, signs of the last day, signs of the latter day, the latter days. It's mentioned that way in the book of Daniel. There are different terms that are used by Christians, Jews, and Muslims to talk about what we call the time of the end or the time of the day of judgment. Now, Islamic prophecy, and this is important that you understand this, Islamic prophecy is a driving force in the Islamic world. Let me share with you some of the Islamic prophecies, and these become more important now that there has been this major war which has taken place. The Islamic prophecies deal with the reformation of a caliphate. Now, the most recent caliphate was the Ottoman Turkish Empire. You know, a lot of people don't realize this unless they study history, that the Ottoman Turks once controlled much of the Middle East and Europe centuries ago. This was a major Islamic empire, the Ottoman Turkish Empire. In fact, their actual rule began in 1299 and concluded in 1922. And the Ottoman Empire was replaced by the nation called the Republic of Turkey. At the height of its power, the Islamic Turkish Empire spanned three continents and 29 provinces, not including also the vassal states that they were in control of. So, ever since there has been a decline of the Ottoman Turkish Empire, there has been a renewed interest in uniting a new caliphate or Islamic empire that would control the Middle East and also control much of the world. And this has caused, let's just say it this way. Let me go back and give you some history to help you to understand a little bit more about what's actually been going on in the thinking and the minds, let's say, for example, of the Shia Islamic leaders in Iran. In the year of 931 AD, there was a 12th Imam that disappeared, and he disappeared somewhere in the country of Iraq. And the reason that the 12th Imam disappeared is he was placed in hiding by the Shia leaders. The first 11 leaders of the Shia branch of Islam, and this is predominantly let's say it this way, that Iran is the largest and strongest Shia Islamic nation in the world, has more Shia Muslims, that particular branch, the Sunnis and Shia. And so their first 11 leaders were killed by the Sunnis. So in order to keep the 12th leader from being killed, he was a young boy, they hid him in a cave or a well. Tradition says a cave or a well. And he's been hidden in that cave and well in kind of like, I don't know how to describe this, occultation, which would be similar to a bear that's hibernating in a cave. And he's been there all these centuries since the late 7th, 8th century, somewhere in there. So there is a belief that he will emerge at the end of days out of Iraq. And if I'm not mistaken, it's going to be out of the area of Karbala, Iraq. And he will then be pronounced as the Mahdi, or the last, the enlightened one, the last teacher of Islam, who would come to convert the world with Islam with the assistance of Isa ibn Maryam. Now, I researched this. Of course, I've known this for a long time, you know, years ago. Now, we're talking about 1991 and 1992. I wrote a book called Unleashing the Beast. Now, when you write a book and you're predicting all these things and you're telling all these prophetic theories that are going to happen and they're not happening, people don't pay attention to it. Now, everyone is calling my office saying, give me Perry Stone's book on Unleashing the Beast, or give me Perry Stone's book on the Eighth Kingdom, because he predicted this 20 years ago, 25 years ago, everything that would begin to happen. Now, one of the things that I like to do is share with you the beliefs and the ideas of other religions, because it helps you to understand what motivates them in the directions of which they're going. Now, some of the prophecies of Islam that deal with the rise of the 12th Imam or the rise of the Mahdi are the following. He will arrive when there are terrible disputes and differences taking place in the nations of the world, and when there are many large earthquakes on the earth. Now, again, this is from the Islamic idea of the, what we call, I would call the apocalyptic prophecies of the Islamic religion. He will also arrive when there is a terrible internal fighting among the tribes in Arabia. Now, you've seen the missiles that were shot from Iran into Saudi Arabia, into Bahrain, into Qatar, the different nations there. And there's been a lot of fighting that has taken place, not so much among the Gulf states, but the Gulf states with the country of Iran. Now, this one is a very strange one. The Euphrates River will begin to dry up and reveal a huge mountain of gold, causing fighting. Of course, that one has not yet happened. The earth will swallow a village near Damascus. And there's also a prophecy concerning the White Mosque. And the White Mosque is a mosque which is in Syria. And it is plays a very pivotal role in Islamic apocalyptic prophecies at the time of the end. You can look that up for yourself and check that out. Then there's a teaching in Islam of an army with black banners that will come from the area of Khorasan, and that area is identified as Afghanistan, parts of Pakistan, Afghanistan. And there was also a very interesting Islamic prophecy that, and I'm going to have to say this, I'm going to have to share this with you, just as food for thought, you might say, that one of the biggest prophecies was the sun will rise in the west. Now, some Muslims that I knew in Israel, when I would ask them about the sun rising in the west prophecy, they said it would be a supernatural event that instead of the sun rising literally in the east, it would rise in the west. However, most Islamic scholars took that to mean that the illumination, or the Islamic sun of illumination, would suddenly arise in the Western Hemisphere, which the Western Hemisphere would be Latin America. It would, of course, it would also include Spain, France, and Britain, but it would, in modern times, it would include the United States and Canada. one of the interesting things, if you will go back to when Barack Obama was president of the United States, he had a seal that was the O for the letter of his name, and kind of like a rainbow path in the middle, and it was an image of the sun that was arising in the middle of the O for his name. And that seal was from what I understand, was made in Chicago. And the Muslims in the Middle East, and I remember talking to them about this when I was on Holy Land trips, said that some Muslims believed it was a cryptic sign to the Muslims that the sun of Islam was rising in the West, because most of Obama's family were of an Islamic background. Of course, that's all in the past now, but that is just an interesting point that I'd like to make. Now, the black banners is an important statement, because if you've ever noticed that the Iranians believe that they are part of fulfillment of this black banner's prophecy. Now, this area of Khorasan is believed to be in the eastern province of the Persian Empire, or the land of the sunrise. Now, today, these nations are a part of these prophecies of what I call the Islamic prophecies. Iran, Afghanistan, Tajikistan, Turkmenistan, and Uzbekistan. Now, when you begin to see the wars that have broken out recently in the Gaza Strip and the decimation of Gaza, you've seen the wars that have broken out in Lebanon, you've seen the fighting in the what we call the civil war in Syria, also in the country of Iraq, the two Gulf Wars that took place there, the country of Afghanistan, which the United States was involved with against the Taliban, and now the big war, really, I think it's the biggest of all of them, is the war involving Iran. Then you begin to understand how, at least when you understand Islamic predictions, how that Islam is using what has taken place as a sign to them of their predictions and their necessity of having to fight wars and battles of different kinds, especially with what the Shia Muslims have said, little Satan, which is Israel, and the great Satan, which is the United States. Now, many of the Shia Muslims in Iran will wear black turbans and black outfits. They also do this, the Shias do this in Iran and Syria and also parts of Lebanon. In the Taliban, you have certain groups, the Taliban, Al-Qaeda, etc., that use a black flag with certain types of designs on it. And all of this is connected to, not by chance or not by just someone selecting a particular color, a lot of the flags, a lot of the symbolism that you see connected to the Islamic religion in different parts of the world has to do with these prophecies, these predictions that were given in the 7th and 8th century. So Iran believes that they are going to be the nation that's going to change the world. So therefore, and this is why they desire nuclear weapons. This is why that they have a very difficult time compromising on making nuclear weapons, because they believe that if they can get their hands on nuclear weapons, that they can literally hold every nation in the Gulf and the Middle East, Israel and the United States, hostage with those weapons. And there would be people, I believe, that would use those weapons. Now, what we're dealing with now with the war is we're dealing with a push for peace with what is called the Abrahamic Accords. And it's being said that there could be up to 11 nations that will eventually be a part of the Abrahamic Accords. We're also dealing with the time that the Apostle Paul mentioned, 1 Thessalonians 5:3, that there would come a time when they will cry peace and security, and yet sudden destruction will come upon them. So one of the things that's happening, and I think this is really amazing, that you get a lot of reports, or at least we hear a lot of reports, how in Iran and how in Syria, Afghanistan, Pakistan, Ethiopia, Somalia, and Northern Africa, that Muslims are experiencing amazing dreams and visions involving Jesus, Jesus Christ, who visits them and gives them the gospel, tells them the story of his life and who he is. And there was one village, I don't have time to go into detail about this, but years ago, there was one village where 400 of the elders all had the same dream at the same time. Also know that when Russia was in Afghanistan, in a war in Afghanistan, that there were Russian Christians that had won a large number of Afghan people to Christ. And there was a church, and allegedly it's still there somewhere. I don't know where it is. I've heard about it, where there are several hundred Afghanis who have a church that is, they say it's raw Christianity, and it's amazing. So my point is that Jesus himself, since there's not missionaries, since there's places that the gospel is banned and the internet, they won't let the gospel come out, Jesus himself is appearing to many Muslims to identify who he is and reveal himself to them. And that's what I'm asking you to pray for. If you are in the Islamic world, and maybe you've wondered about all the differences of the different religions and who's right and who has the actual truth, I want to encourage you to ask the Almighty God to reveal to you truth. And I'm going to tell you, you will have visions, you will have dreams, you will have angels. There's actually people that have had the angel of God reveal to them the truth. And I believe this is how God is going to reach many people in the last days with the gospel and with the truth. So I have made available for this time my teaching on the entire book of Revelation. It goes into great detail with some of what I've taught today, but it goes into studying verse by verse the entire book of Revelation. You need to get this if you don't have it. It's the greatest teaching God ever gave me to teach, with maps, charts, and everything. So here's the announcement. Get your set of DVDs now. It took me years of study to put this together. Several years back, we completed an assignment that the Lord had given me to take the entire book of Revelation and go verse by verse to explain it in detail for the body of Christ. This is the album, Breaking the Apocalypse Code. This is DVD. I also have a very special bonus legacy music special that comes with it. So listen to me very carefully. This is the most needed teaching right now for the entire body of Christ and for Christians everywhere. This is where things are headed. You need to know about it. There are 7 DVDs. They are 2 hours each in length, and it deals with the 22 chapters in the book of Revelation. The DVDs are a total of 14 hours. They were taught in a studio, and on the DVDs are maps, charts, scriptures, and pictures and video clips that help you to put the imagery together that John saw in the apocalypse. DVD number 1 is called The Apocalypse Code and Secrets in the Heavenly Temple. DVD number 2, The Heavenly Throne Room, The Priesthood, and the Beginning of the Tribulation. DVD number 3, The Two Witnesses, The Believer's Judgment, The 10 Kings, and the Antichrist Kingdom. DVD number 4 is called The Islamic Antichrist, The False Prophet, and The Empire of the Beast. DVD number 5, Explaining the Mark of the Beast. Very detailed on 666, things I'm sure you've never heard. But we talk about 666, the great religious harlot, and Mystery Babylon. There's a lot of teaching going around that I disagree with. What is the actual city of Mystery Babylon? DVD number 6, the 1,000-year millennial code, and mysteries that are seldom sought about where we're going in the future. DVD number 7, The Abyss, when Satan is bound and the holy city comes down. And then we go into details about the New Jerusalem and the New Heaven and the new earth. The book of Revelation is the only book of the Bible that has a blessing put on it, that if you hear it and keep it and study the words, you are going to be blessed. Now, there's 2 ways to get this. First, you can order the DVD album and get the bonus legacy music special. Or you can purchase the DVD teaching on a download and also get the musical CD on a download as well. 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Or you can order video on demand at perrystone.org. Go there and follow the instructions. The offer also includes this beautiful 10 individuals that are singing 18 different songs, including Pam, my wife, and myself. Now, this teaching has things I will not say on television because of the nations that we go into, and we deal with the Islamic Antichrist and the Mahdi of Islam and how he will fulfill the prophecies of Revelation 13 along with Isa ibn Maryam, not the real Jesus, but the fake Jesus that's coming in the future. You're going to learn a lot, so go to your phone right now or write me and order this powerful offer, Breaking the Apocalypse Code and the Legacy Music Special. God bless you.
1: Well, folks, listen to me very carefully. I want to share some important information with you. There's never been a time in my knowledge of my 50 years of ministry when the book of Revelation was more practical, and it needs to be taught, but it needs to be taught properly. There are different individuals that teach it from different perspectives. I'm a futurist in that I believe that from chapter 4 all the way to the very end of the book are events that are predicted to take place in the future. And in order to prove that, in order to prove a pre-tribulation rapture, in order to show you how the Antichrist kingdom is connected to the radical Islamic religion, that's why I put out this teaching some time back on the entire book of Revelation. 7 DVDs, 14 hours worth of teaching, edited with pictures and charts and maps. And I really hope that you will take the time, if you don't have it, to invest in this. And let me tell you why, because this is not just something good for you and your immediate family. This is something good for family members who don't believe in prophecy, who don't believe in the return of the Lord. And it's good for people to say, man, I don't study the book of Revelation because that's a hard book to understand. One of the things I did when I did this teaching was to say to myself, okay, Perry, I want you to make it simple enough for people to understand, but deep enough that people who love the Word will be able to see how it all comes together. And then on the other hand, let me just share some things with you. We're starting our Partner Legacy Club. You can go to perrystone.org and get more information about that. We also have our Mentoring Institute for the month of July. We have our 50-year anniversary homecoming in the month of October here at Omega Center International. All that's coming up, and guess what? You can participate and you can be a part. But I also want to remind you that I will be coming to Georgia, Tifton, Georgia, to the campground there for the Church of God camp meeting, one service only. So if you live in that part of Georgia, you come and hear me preach and minister. We're going to have a time. Then I'm going to Kentucky, Lexington, Kentucky, to the Church of God camp meeting there with my dear friend Dave Jarvis. And so I'm one night only. So check that out. The information will be on the screen. You can go to the website at perrystone.org. We're going to be coming to Sedona, Alaska. We're going to be coming to Knoxville, Tennessee, to Redemption Church with my dear friend Ed King. Best thing to do is go to perrystone.org and look up itinerary, and it will tell you where we're going to be ministering and where we're going to be preaching. We're coming in August, September, and October to so many different places. We hope to see you there. Thank you.
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3: Good without God? This is Ken Ham, heading up the ministry that's built a full-size Noah's Ark. For decades, Christianity has been declining in Europe. A few years ago, some researchers asked if morality was declining with the church, and their answer was, no, not really. But how did they find morality? You see, abortion and homosexuality were just labeled as traditionally offensive, while lying and stealing were labeled as immoral. The researchers found many Europeans accept abortion and homosexuality, but still think lying and stealing are wrong. So yes, morality has declined, as more people have rejected God's word as the basis for right and wrong. It just depends on if you're using God's definitions.
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5: Chapter 13. And I stood upon the sand of the sea, and saw a beast rise up out of the sea, having seven heads and ten horns, and upon his horns ten crowns, and upon his heads the name of blasphemy. And the beast which I saw was like unto a leopard, and his feet were as the feet of a bear, and his mouth as the mouth of a lion. And the dragon gave him his power, and his seat, and great authority. And I saw one of his heads as it were wounded to death, and his deadly wound was healed.
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8: Let me ask you this question. Who has the upper hand in every area of your life? I'm talking about every area. Are there some areas that are yours and other areas are God's? If the answer is yes, you can pray, lead us not into temptation, a million times a day. It won't do you a bit of good.
4: 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He didn't teach a routine or demand a certain amount of time. He shared and lived a life that naturally led the disciples toward a relationship with the Father that ultimately guided them through life challenges that they faced. Welcome to Leading the Way with Dr. Michael Youssef, and he's continuing a study of the Lord's Prayer and how teachable moments in the lives of the disciples can guide you when it comes to infusing power into your prayer life. 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
8: Does God tempt us?
9: Yes.
8: I love it. Half said yes, half said no. Well, if he doesn't tempt us, then why do we pray in the Lord's Prayer and say, lead us not into temptation? We're talking to God the Father now. We're saying, God, Father, lead us not into temptation. Now, I've got to tell you up front that this question has plagued theologians for nearly 2,000 years. Genuine scholars have fought on both sides of the issue. And part of the problem is basic misunderstanding of the term. It's basic misunderstanding of the word. In fact, this probably is the most controversial sentence or petition in the Lord's Prayer. Our Father, oh, what a privilege. In heaven, oh, what a place. He's there, and we're going to be with him there. Hallowed be your name. Oh, what a joyful thing to do, to bless the name of the Lord. Your kingdom come into our lives and into our businesses and our old homes. Oh, what an incredible longing, desire in all of our hearts who love the Lord. Your will be done on earth as it is in heaven. What a form and a cry of surrender. Give us this day our daily bread. What an expression of dependence upon our heavenly Daddy. Forgive us our sins as we forgive those who sin against us. That's a challenge to be like God and be imitators of God. But lead us not into temptation. It's a little bit perplexing when you really think about it. And this perplexity becomes even more pertinent when we compare verses 2 and 3 of James chapter 1 with verses 13 and 14 of the same chapter, James chapter 1. I want you to mark those verses in your Bibles. Verse 2, beginning of verse 2 of chapter 1 of James. Count it all joy, my brethren, when you meet various trials. For you know that the testing of your faith produces steadfastness. Beginning at verse 13. Let no one say when he is tempted, I am tempted by God. For God cannot be tempted by evil, and he himself tempts no one. But each person is tempted when he is lured and enticed by his own desire. The word trial and the word temptation is the same word. So that's, I'm going to give you a clue here to help you out. It's the same word. So what is James saying? On the one hand, he says, you know, count it all joy when you are tempted. And then he says, well, God doesn't tempt anybody. What is he doing here? The Greek word that is used both in verse 2 and in verse 13 is the same word. And in order to understand what it means, lead us into temptation, petition means, we must understand the use of that particular Greek word. Now, peresimos is a neutral word. It is used to translate it into English, temptation, and is also translated testing. Same word. Because it is a neutral word, it can be used to mean testing, or it can be used to mean tempting. It can be used to, in a very positive terms, or it can be used in a negative term, depending on the sentence. The word can be used to mean seduction to evil, or it can mean revealing one's moral character. It can be used to mean to deceive, or it can be used to mean undeceive. It can be used aiming to lead us into sin, or it can lead us out of sin. Satan used that word, and when he uses it, it is tempting us. God used that same word, but when he uses it, it is testing us. That is what the confusion comes from. And you find people on both sides of the aisle, the different meaning of the same word, and they so entrenched, absolutely would not understand, would refuse to understand this little dilemma that we have in terms of semantics and language. Satan tempts us, but God sometimes permits it so that he may test us. I want to give you an illustration, and I hope that as I give you that illustration, you'll understand what I'm trying to tell you. When the Union Pacific Railway was being constructed and moving west, there was a place where an elaborate trestle bridge had to be built. And it had to be built on top of a very large canyon. Wanting to test his bridge, the builder loaded a train with enough extra cars and equipment to double its normal payload. And he got the train right in the middle, got it driven right in the middle of the bridge, and there he left it for 24 hours. Some people said, you crazy. Are you trying to destroy the bridge that you built? He said, absolutely not. What I'm trying to do is to prove that the bridge will not break. In the same way, when the Bible said the Holy Spirit sent Jesus into the wilderness to be tempted by Satan, what God the Father was doing is that he allowing this to happen in order to see not that Jesus can sin, but that Jesus would not sin. That's what it means. Satan tempts us. God tests us. I want to tell you, every time Satan comes and tries to tempt you, whatever it is, the area, your Achilles heel in which he comes to tempt you, if and when you understand the authority and the power that God has given you to defeat him and to be in victory, and you do it, and you have the victory, I believe God in heaven says, here goes my boy. Here goes my girl. You see, Satan's intention is to drive us to evil. But God's intention is to give us power over Satan to defeat him. Satan's intention is to defeat us, but God's intention is for us to appropriate his power and know how to do that in order to have victory. Satan's intention is to discourage us, but it is God's intention for us to have courage in the middle of discouragement. Satan's intention is to entice us to do our thing, but it is God's intention for us to be conformed into the image of his Son, the Lord Jesus Christ. Satan's intention is to make us feel bad about ourselves, but it is God's intention for us to feel good about our heavenly daddy. It is Satan's intention to make us self-centeredness to be first and foremost in our lives, but God's intention for us is for Him and His glory to be first and foremost in our lives. That's the understanding of this verse. Lead us not into temptation. You know, I was thinking about the steps that Satan often uses in order to lead us into temptation. And I'm not going to give you personal illustrations. I'm just going to give it to you from the scripture. It's exactly the same steps that he used when he got to Adam and Eve in the garden. Watch those steps, because Satan is not a very creative person. He's dumb. He has one method and he uses it everywhere. He just tailor makes it to fit your life. He tailor makes it to fit your Achilles heels. He tailor makes it to fit your particular weakness. Here's the first step. Begin by confusing your will with the will of God. And you begin to think, well, I believe God would have me do this. No. He got your will and the will of God confused. He's going to bring doubt about the authority of the Word of God into your life. He's going to muddy the clarity of the Word of God. You know what he's going to do? He's going to say, nobody can really be sure about this. And that's exactly what he did with Adam and Eve. Listen, he did not go to Adam and Eve and said, hello, Adam, Eve, starts with Eve. He did not say, look, my name is Satan, and I want to be upfront with you. I'm here to get you to disobey God. And he could have said all the bad things about God. You know what? Eve would not have fallen for it. Now, he didn't do that. What did he do? He came and he said, are you really sure that this is what God meant by this? Are you sure? Then he comes in and he tempts them, as he does with all believers. Oh, I think you're just narrowly interpreting this particular passage in the scripture. You know, there are so many interpretations about this. How do you know which one is really the right interpretation? You know what? God gave you your brains, and he wants you to use them the best you know how. You know, the Bible is relevant to the olden days, but today, God, oh, he's very understanding. After all, everybody is doing... You know what? Whenever you hear the word everybody from the devil, you better run. As long as you don't intend to hurt anybody, surely you are on safe grounds. Oh, but remember, you're not going to be judged by the God of the Old Testament who zapped everybody all the time. You're going to be judged by the God of the New Testament who is very understanding. Listen to these modern preachers. I want to tell you, I'm understanding my foot. Then comes the second step. The second step Satan uses is to appeal to your natural desires. He appeals to our passion. He appeals to our covetousness. He appeals to our curiosity. And he appeals to that area. He knows it well. You know, like an angler who basically presents the bait and hides the hook. Somebody said that Satan is not such a fool as to fish without bait. And he will allow you only to see, and he will show you only the glamorous side of the wrongdoing. And he hides the later shame and hurt and pain and guilt. He hides that. And that's exactly what he did with Adam and Eve. He presented them with a picture of them becoming like God. And that had a tremendous appeal. I was reflecting afresh this week, you know, and I thought, if Satan came to Eve with the fruit, whatever it may be, and then Eve would have seen in that fruit a big worm wiggling there, seeing its tail wiggling, and he would say, look, take this, he's going to make you like God. I just wondered what her reaction would be. Probably she would not have fallen for it. Most likely she would have ran to Adam and she would have said, Addie, my darling, do something about this man who wants me to eat this worm that's in the fruit. But he didn't. He only showed her one side. He told them about that self-fulfillment that's going to be theirs. He told them about how happy they're going to be, and oh, surely God wants me to be happy. It's the biggest trap of modern day Christians. God wants it to be joyful, not necessarily the happiness of the world that talks about. Oh, it must have felt so good to dream of all that power and all of that control and all of that authority. And man, their ego began to blow up like a balloon. And the bigger the balloon, the smaller the pin it needed to get the air out of it. Then comes the third step. It is a step of persuasion. Listen, if Satan can get you to toy with the idea in your head, he's halfway there. If he can get you to entertain the idea, if he can get you to play with it in your mind, once you begin to do that, he knows that he's halfway there. If he can convince you that you can join the rat race without becoming one of the rats, he is almost there. When Eve got to that point, the natural thing, of course, was the next natural step is to try it. But what happened once the first bite is taken? Once that first bite is taken, he's going to convince her that one bite is not enough. One drink is not enough. One lie is not enough. One look is not enough. One visit is not enough. One try is not enough. And once you are in his clutches, he wants to keep you there. Once you are in his camp, he wants to imprison you there. Once you are in his service, he wants to hold you there. Once he made a beachhead into your life, and he got you to believe that that area is under your control and you can do whatever you want, he is there. Because he wants to stay cozy and warm in that area in your life, in that apartment, in the apartment building of your mind. Even when you pray a million times a day, lead me not into temptation, lead us not into temptation, it ain't going to do one bit of good. You know why? Because at that point, your prayer is so faint. It's half-hearted. You're not really serious about it. And Satan knows that. You see, when he has a stronghold in your life, resisting that temptation or his temptation, not just even in that area, in other areas, it's going to be hard. It's going to be difficult. Not because God cannot deliver you. Not because God cannot save you. Not because God can cleanse you and take authority over that area. No, because you are half-hearted about it. It's like this old lady who got involved in some bonza scheme of investment. And this poor, dear lady lost everything. And just out of desperation, she called the better.

I didn't want to call you. It's because I knew you're going to tell me no. It's because you're going to tell me no. And millions of people throughout the world pray this prayer out of habit. Churches all over the world, people go in and rattle the Lord's Prayer and lead us not into temptation. And they walk out leading themselves into temptation. And that is why this prayer is for those who have put all areas of their lives under the Lordship of Jesus Christ. It is for those who have put all areas of their life under the authority of God the Holy Spirit. Then comes the fourth step, the final step in Satan's modus operandi. Once you are there, filled with guilt and shame and discouragement, he wants you to stay there. He will tell you that you can't get out of where you are. He's going to tell you that you are not able to get out of it. He will tell you, you put yourself there. You are in that mess because you did it. Might as well stay in it. Enjoy yourself. God cannot forgive you. You are beyond forgiveness. And so the lie continues. Satan is going to do whatever in his power to stop you from repenting and turning to the Lord. Satan is going to do all within his power to keep you from taking this area and absolutely, decisively offering it to the Lord for cleansing and for domination by the Holy Spirit. He will do all he can to stop you from doing that. And the way he gets you to stay where you are, the way he gets you to stay in your defeat, is by getting you to make an excuse for your sin, making you rationalize it in your head. He makes you able to hide your defeat. He's getting you able to conceal the deception in your life, not only from others, but even God. He can convince you that you can hide it from God. And at that point, you will feel deep down a separation from your Heavenly Father. Some of you may be there right now. You will put on a good Christian front, but deep down, you are concealing, you are rationalizing, you are hiding your defeat. You will put on a public Christian mask, but deep down, you have given up on deliverance and victory. And that's exactly what Satan did with Adam and Eve. They were cut off from open and frank and honest conversation that they used to have with the Lord on a regular basis. He cut them off from that. Why? Because they were hiding something. And when God came to meet them, they were in despair and they thought that they could hide from God. And God called out, "Where are you?" And don't believe for a moment that God did not know where they were. What God was asking Adam, he was saying, "Adam, do you know where you are in your defeat?" Let me ask you this. Please be honest with yourself. Do you know where you are when you are defeated? I believe God is calling you this very day. And he is calling you by name. Do you know where you are? Do you know where you are defeated? Do you know where Satan's beachhead in your life is? Do you know that in your drifting, you have separated yourself from me? I cannot be separated from you, but you are separating yourself from me. Come back because God wants to give you his victory. Listen to J.B. Phillips' translation of James chapter 1, verses 2, 3, and 4. When all kinds of trials and temptations crowd into your life, my brothers, do not resent them as intruders, but welcome them as friends. Realize that they come to test your faith and to produce in you the quality of endurance. But let the process go on until that endurance is fully developed, and you will find that you have become a man, and I want to put in parenthesis here, a woman of mature character with the right sort of independence. That is why it is absolutely proper
perfectly legitimate for the child.

0: of God, the dedicated Christian who have put all areas of their life under the control of God, the Holy Spirit, to cry out and say, Daddy, lead me not into temptation. But even so, His promise for us is that even in the times of temptation, He will give us a way of escape. Even in the times of trials and testing, He's going to open a door of deliverance. Even in the times of trials and testing, He will open an escape hatch. For He never tests us beyond our ability to bear. Lead us not into temptation. It's for those who have surrendered all areas of their lives.
1: 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And if you'd like to know more about what it means to walk and talk with Jesus, let me encourage you to begin a conversation with one of the Leading the Way pastors or counselors. 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
3: Hi, I'm Pastor Keith Manley with today's reflection of grace. Paul said in Ephesians 4:32, he said, "Be kind and compassionate to one another, forgiving each other, just as in Christ God forgave you." You know, forgiveness, it's a powerful act that brings healing and restoration. It frees us from the burden of anger and resentment. Remember how much you have been forgiven by God, and then extend that same grace to those around you. Let go of past hurts and embrace the freedom that comes with forgiveness. Forgiveness isn't always easy, especially when the hurt runs deep. Yet as believers, we're called to forgive, not because they deserve it, but because Christ has forgiven us. Let go of the pain of yesterday, and God will help you today. And that's today's Reflection of Grace.
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5: Hey, Kelly, welcome back.
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5: That's right. 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
5: So they can email us.
6: They can.
5: Awesome.
6: Send in their questions. So Larry has done exactly that. He said, "I'm just started listening to the sermons. They're wonderful. I'm learning about who these men are. But please excuse my ignorance. My question is, how do you know the content of their sermons? They certainly didn't have it recorded or all of it in written form. I'm very curious about this. Thank you. There's so much to learn from others who have gone before us."
5: Well, thanks, Larry. That's a great question,
6: it's
5: actually.
6: Fabulous. Yes,
5: we've found that there's a lot of resources online. Mm-hmm. So the internet is not all terrible and mm-hmm. evil and, dark. The resources online is, first of all, when you go back far enough, of course, the sermons are public domain. They're available. Anyone can search for them. Sometimes it's a matter of knowing church history.
6: Yes. You might need the name. You can't just say old sermons.
5: Yeah. If you search old sermons, it could be a really bad sermon. This is supposed to be history's greatest sermon. So finding the good ones is usually based on research, knowing about church history, where we've been, where we've come from. Mm-hmm. You can always go to the pillars, Martin Luther, you know,
6: yes.
5: These guys who just started the Reformation. Of course, you could always go there. And you're right. It's sometimes a question of, do we have the full sermon? Mm-hmm. The more information we know about it, the better.
6: Yes.
5: Sometimes we cover the sermons and it's we know where and when and to what audience. Mm-hmm. Other times it's just...
6: one of many.
5: Yeah, one of many, or a writing. Mm-hmm. And we have mentioned that sometimes these sermons are performed as they were, even though they were based on a writing of the pastor. But I still think it's legit. I still think it carries through the message that the pastor really wanted to convey.
6: Yeah.
5: Just through research and a great way that we find history's greatest sermons is through suggestions.
6: Yeah.
5: So if you're listening and you have a suggested minister, pastor, theologian, anyone who you think we might also grow from and be edified from, please email us to podcast@unshackled.org.
6: And a caveat, of course, if you've heard their sermons before, then it's on audio already. And so we need to go deeper and older than that.
5: Right, right. That's true. So speaking of deeper and more ancient, have you noticed a favorite, maybe not a favorite pastor or minister, but a favorite era of some of these greatest sermons that we've experienced?
6: It seems to be about from when today's sermon was done, the end of the Civil War, through maybe the beginning of the 1900s. So, for instance, Spurgeon was booming.
5: Yeah.
6: And as I read him, I read his morning and evening every day, after a bit you lose the old English or the old use of words aspect to it, and it is so germane, even today.
5: Yeah.
6: So that seems to be a time when there was a perceived difficulty in the world, much as we feel today, and there was a renewal of the things of God. And so there was this burst of preaching and teaching and really talking to people about what the Bible really said and how we should live.
5: Yeah, I remember when we were talking about it, I think it was Charles Spurgeon, because the other Charles that was famous around that same time was Charles Darwin.
6: Ah.
5: So the topic, the philosophical and theological topic of the day was, is the Word of God trustworthy and reliable? And of course, he was responding to that. Mm-hmm. And I agree with you. I feel like it is very contemporaneous with questions we have today.
6: Yes.
5: Is God to be trusted? Can we take his word as his word?
6: You know? And does he mean what he says,
5: which
6: is a topic of today? That was true back then, and I think it's still a question we grapple with, because the next new thing comes up, and it is seemingly casting of doubt upon, and there's this pushback.
5: Yeah.
6: And then as you read and understand God's word, that pushes it back.
5: Yeah, and that these sermons from history are just reiterating the same encouragement and enforcing the same truth. Mm-hmm. It's not only valuable, but it's inspiring. It's encouraging to know that this is not a new struggle that we have. We've been doing with this for centuries. I like some of the ones that we've heard from even older, several hundreds of years ago, because not only was the language very different, and I will admit, sometimes it's easier to read them than to hear them, although the way that they're presented here on this program, they do a fantastic job of at least trying to make it palatable to our ears. Some of the really old, I loved hearing from Martin Luther in that way of being like, something is missing from the church. What is it? Well, let's go to scripture and find out.
6: Yes.
5: I just like hearing those. And I look forward to the many more episodes that we're going to have coming up.
6: And as we dig in, the Word of God never grows old.
5: Yeah.
6: It doesn't matter the English that we present it in or the other languages, of which there are many and hundreds, right? Mm-hmm. But truth is truth.
5: Yeah.
6: And so as we hear from that and God's Spirit sharpens it in our souls, we perceive that it is true.
5: Amen. Well, today we're going to hear from Samuel Logan Brengel. I will admit this is another one of those sermons where I had not heard of this person before.
6: But you heard of his predecessor, Booth.
5: That's right. Mm-hmm. Now, I'll tell you a little bit about Samuel Logan Brengel. He was born in 1860 in Fredericksburg, Indiana. And apparently he was sensitive enough to God's dealings, you know, and it led him to salvation as a teenager. So he was pretty on the straight and narrow, you know. Mm-hmm. His mother died unexpectedly when he was pretty young, and that threw him into school and studying. He became an excellent student, which is great. He attended university. He also attended Boston Theological Seminary. And right after that, he received a number of offers to be pastor at different churches. But he joined the Salvation Army. And one of the little stories that the Salvation Army likes to tell is that he started his ministry there by shining the shoes of other cadets.
7: Mm.
5: So there's something about his spirit of humility,
7: yes,
5: and service that is there from very early on.
7: Yes,
5: he proved himself as a godly and humble preacher. He received a commission to preach in Boston, where he stayed for over 40 years.
7: That's something.
5: Yeah. His preferred topics, as from my research, were holiness and sanctification.
7: Yes.
5: So it'll be interesting to see how that plays into his topic, because today's sermon is called Future Punishment and the Bible.
7: Mm.
5: Just a little quick heads up as we head into this sermon. If he ever mentions army, he's referring to the Salvation Army. So let's listen to Samuel Logan Brangle and his sermon, Future Punishment and the Bible.
8: Joseph Cook, one of America's soundest and clearest thinkers, said to me a generation ago, "Let the churches banish from their pulpits the preaching of hell for 100 years, and it will come back again. For the doctrine is in the Bible and in the nature of things." And he said in his great lecture on the final permanence of moral character, "The laws by which we attain supreme bliss are the laws by which we descend to supreme woe. In the ladder up and the ladder down in the universe, the rungs are in the same side pieces. The self-propagating power of sin and the self-propagating power of holiness are one law. The law of judicial blindness is one with that law by which the pure in heart see God. There is but one law that can save me from the law of sin and death. That is the law of the Spirit of life in Christ Jesus. If I refuse to submit to that law, I abide eternally under the law of sin and death and endure eternally its dread penalties. Every sinner must be either pardoned or punished." I once heard these words uttered by the army founder in the midst of an impassioned appeal to men to make their peace with God, and they have remained in my memory, always representing a tremendous truth from which we can never get away. The atonement opens wide the door of pardon, of uttermost salvation, and of bliss eternal to every penitent sinner who will believe on Christ and follow him, while it sweeps away every excuse from the impenitent sinner who will not trust and obey him. The holiest beings in the universe can never feel that God is indifferent to sin when he pardons a believing sinner, lifts up his drooping head, and introduces him to the glories and blessedness of heaven, because Christ has died for him. On the other hand, the sinner who is lost and banished to outer darkness cannot blame God, nor charge him with indifference to his misery, since Christ, by tasting death for him, flung wide open the gateway of escape that he definitely refused to enter in will be clear in his memory forever and will leave him without excuse. We do not often encounter now the old-fashioned universalist who believed that all men, whether righteous or wicked, enter into a state of blessedness the moment they die. But others, with errors even more dangerous, because seemingly made agreeable to natural reason and to man's inborn sense of justice, have come to take his place and weaken men's faith in the tremendous penalties of God's holy law. In fact, there seems to be a widespread and growing tendency to doubt the existence of hell and the endless punishment of the wicked. A theory often advanced is the annihilation or extermination of the wicked. It is said that there is no eternal hell, and that the wicked do not enter into a state of punishment after death, but are immediately or eventually blotted out of existence. Then there is the doctrine of eternal hope. This asserts that the wicked will be punished after death, possibly for ages, but that in the end they will all be restored to the favor of God and the bliss of the holy. The words of our Lord to the traitor appear to be an unanswerable refutation of this doctrine. If all are to be saved at last, would Jesus have said of Judas, "It had been good for that man if he had not been born"? For what are ages of suffering when compared to the blessedness and rapture of those who finally see God's face in peace and enjoy his favor to all eternity? There is something so awful about the old doctrine of endless punishment, and such a seeming show of fairness about these new doctrines, that the latter appear very strongly to the human heart, and enlist on their behalf all the sympathies and powerful impulses of the carnal mind, which is enmity against God, and which is not subject to the law of God, neither indeed can be. In forming our opinions on this subject, we should stick to the Bible. All we know about the future state is what God has revealed and left on record in the law and the testimony. And if they speak not according to this word, it is because there is no light in them. Human reason, as well as human experience, fails us here, and we can put no confidence in the so-called revelations of spiritualism, nor in the dreams of sects who pretend to be able to probe the secrets of eternity. If the Bible does not settle the question for us, it cannot be settled. The Bible teaches that there is punishment for the wicked after death, and that of this punishment they are conscious. In the record of the rich man and Lazarus, Jesus says, "The rich man also died, and in hell he lifted up his eyes, being in torments, and seeth Abraham afar off, and Lazarus in his bosom. And he cried and said, Send Lazarus, that he may dip the tip of his finger in water and cool my tongue, for I am tormented in this flame." Some labor hard to strip this scripture of its evident meaning and to rob it of its point and power by declaring that it is only a parable. On the contrary, the Savior's statements are given as facts. But even though we admit the account to be a parable, what then? A parable teaches either what is or what may be. And in that case, these words lose none of their force, but stand out as a bold word picture of the terrible doom of the wicked. Over and over, Jesus speaks of the wicked being cast into outer darkness, where there will be weeping and wailing and gnashing of teeth. 3 times in 1 chapter he speaks of the worm that dieth not, and the fire that is not quenched. Paul says, "Indignation and wrath, tribulation and anguish shall come upon the wicked." And John, in the Revelation, says, "They are in torment." What can all this mean but conscious punishment? Let a man who never before saw the Bible read these words for the first time, and he would at once declare that the Bible teaches the conscious suffering of the wicked after death. He might not believe the teaching, but he would never think of denying that such was the teaching of the Bible. The punishment mentioned in the Bible must be felt, must be conscious. Otherwise, it is not torment, tribulation, and anguish. The second death, the death of the soul, must be something other than the destruction of its conscious existence. Jesus has defined for us eternal life as the knowledge of God. This is life eternal, that they might know thee, the only true God, and Jesus Christ, whom thou hast sent. John 17:3. If then this blessed knowledge constitutes eternal life, what is the death which sin imposes but just the absence of this knowledge, with consequent wretchedness and misery? To lose God, to sink into outer darkness, to lose all fellowship with pure and loving souls, to be an outcast forever, this is the second death. This is torment and anguish. This is hell. And this is the wages of sin. The Bible further teaches that the punishment of the wicked after death will be endless. There are distinguished teachers and preachers who have declared that the Bible does not teach the eternity of sin and of punishment. But if we examine for ourselves, we find this teaching as clear as human language can make it. In the Revised Version, we read, "Whosoever shall blaspheme against the Holy Spirit hath never forgiveness, but is guilty of an eternal sin. And eternal sin will surely be followed by eternal woe. While sin lasts, misery lasts." The strongest terms that can be used have been used to teach eternal punishment. When we say a thing will last forever, we have put it strongly. But when we duplicate the phrase and say it will last forever and forever, we cannot add to its strength. We have said all that can be said. This is just what the Bible does in speaking of the punishment of the wicked. The phrase forever and ever is the strongest term by which the idea of eternity is expressed in the Bible. It is the phrase used to express the eternal life and glory of the righteous. "And they shall reign forever and ever." Paul used these words when he prayed for the continuance of God's glory. "To whom be glory forever and ever." Galatians 1:5. Also Philippians 4:20. 2 Timothy 4:18. Hebrews 13:21. It is also the very phrase used to assert the eternal existence of God himself, who liveth forever and ever. This phrase, which is used to declare the endless life and glory of the righteous and the existence of God himself, is also used to declare the endless punishment of Satan. The devil that deceived them was cast into the lake of fire and brimstone, where the beast and the false prophet are, and shall be tormented day and night forever and ever. In verse 15, we are told that the wicked are to share the punishment of the devil himself. And Jesus, in foretelling the sentence of the wicked at the judgment day, declares, "Then shall he also say to them on the left hand, Depart from me, ye cursed, into everlasting fire prepared for the devil and his angels," thus showing that the wicked are to share the punishment of the devil, which is forever and ever. Did not Jesus mean to teach endless punishment when 3 times in 6 short verses he warned his hearers in the most solemn manner to cut off hands and feet and pluck out eyes rather than go into hell, into the fire that shall never be quenched, where their worm dieth not and the fire is not quenched? Is not endless punishment implied in the parable of the cruel and unforgiving servant who, owing 10,000 talents, or 1,875,000 pounds, with nothing with which to pay, was delivered to the tormentors till he should pay all that was due? Does not Jesus mean to teach that his debt was beyond his power to cancel, and that, since he proved wickedly unworthy of mercy and forgiveness, he was buried for ever beneath the burden and torment of his vast debt. And this parable but pictures the moral and spiritual debt of the sinner, illimitable and ever-increasing, unless in penitence and obedient faith he finds release through the blood of Christ before the final sentence of judgment is passed and the prison gates have closed upon him. We learn from Josephus, the Jewish historian, that the Jews believed in endless punishment. And when the Son of God came into the world to teach men the truth, he did not deny and combat that belief, but spoke fearfully plain words which would confirm and strengthen it. Well, does one writer say, they who deny that any of the words used of future punishment in Holy Scripture express eternity would do well to consider whether there is in any way in which Almighty God could have expressed it, which they would have accepted as meaning it. God did not trifle when he inspired those dreadful warnings. Take heed, then, that you do not trifle when you read them, but rather fear and tremble at the word of the Lord. For just in proportion as you, in the secret of your own heart, doubt the endless punishment of the wicked, in that proportion you will lose power to resist sin and desire to save your own soul or that of others around you.
6: That was Samuel Logan Bringle, portrayed by Tom McElroy. So, we have an old-fashioned sermon.
5: Yes.
6: One might call that a fire and brimstone
5: sermon.
6: Without the invectives. We think of that and we hear harshness and finger-pointing and ah.
5: Yes, but I never felt like he was throwing the Bible at people in the congregation.
6: Yes.
5: And that was an interesting play. I wonder if the whole fire and brimstone sermon has been parodied and caricatured so much that we assume that they were violent or whatever. And I don't think that was the case at all.
6: Really almost aggressive.
5: Right.
6: Now, it is an aggressive thought that we have gotten very non-aggressive and we need to take how we're thinking and how we're conscious of ourselves to a deeper, better place. We've rubbed out the highs and lows. Yeah. Can I say it that way?
5: Yeah. And he says, in the very beginning, he says, let the churches banish the preaching of hell for 100 years. It will come back again. Why? Because it's in the Bible, and it's in the nature of things, which I found fascinating. Well, it's been about 100 years.
6: Yes, it has.
5: Since this sermon.
6: Yes.
5: Has this topic been addressed in your church? Nobody knows what church you go to, except your friends listening to this program.
6: Right. I will say yes, in the sense that there is a renewed focus on our real mission, and it not be just being self-centric, but that if there is not an outwardness about it, then we don't understand it, and we don't understand the gifts that's been given.
5: I remember I was leading worship with a small ministry team that were there for like a training and education. They asked me to come in and help out with that. And I challenged them with that same idea. I said, if you're just going to these ministry projects and you're putting up drywall and you're rehabbing houses for different poorer communities, whatever. If that's all you're doing, hire a contractor, hire a painter. They will do a better job than you.
6: I said,
5: what the contractor is not going to do a better job of is the message, the gospel that we bring, because that's why we're going.
6: Yes.
5: You know, if they get so overly concerned about the acts of service, they forget the salvation message, which is interesting coming from Bringle. As a whatever captain or whatever his ranking was in the Salvation Army.
6: Yes.
5: And it'll be interesting to see how the Salvation Army today plays out the gospel. I know they have plenty of opportunities to do that. He also says every sinner must be either pardoned or punished.
6: Ah, and that's where it gets down to it.
5: Yes.
6: We do not like that.
5: Right. We just think God is all loving because we read that somewhere. I know God is love, but he's more than just love. He is also just.
6: And that's a problem.
5: that's a problem for us because we don't like that. It doesn't seem fair.
6: Well, any look at today's news will say that as a culture and society, we don't know that it's fair. We think it should be fair, but it's only fair when it's fair to us.
5: Right.
6: And if I am under justice because I have misbehaved, then it's not just.
5: Yeah. And he, if you remember, we kind of talked about this at the beginning, that these sermons from 100 plus years ago were dealing with cultural issues, some of the very same ones we deal with today. And he mentions that he was the attitude of, what was it, universalists, which is very popular today, or then the annihilationists that just, well, when you die, nothing happens. You just cease to exist. There's no punishment to worry about.
6: Very handy.
5: Again, we face those same issues today. I think what's more prevalent today is the universalist idea that, you know, it doesn't really matter if you're a good person.
6: Yeah.
5: Whatever your idea of paradise or heaven is, you'll probably be fine.
6: It's like all roads lead to Boston.
5: Okay.
6: And no, truly it is. All roads lead to Boston. And we know on a map that that can't be true.
5: Right.
6: But that is the idea.
5: Yeah.
6: That any and all roads lead to heaven.
5: Hmm. You know, think of any movie that deals with either the afterlife or ghosts.
6: Mm-hmm.
5: That is always the theme. The theme is, oh, well, this character in this movie is still a ghost on Earth because they have unfinished business. And if they could just finish the business, well, then they could move
6: They'll
5: on.
6: Be released,
5: they will
6: yes.
5: be released, enlightened, and move yes. on to the higher
6: it's
5: plane.
6: It's a modern purgatory in
5: yeah,
6: a way.
5: That's true.
6: Mm-hmm.
5: Another great quote from the sermon, if the Bible doesn't settle the question for us, it cannot be settled.
6: Ah.
5: Which is an incredible
6: claim.
5: Not just a claim, but that is what he's standing on.
6: Yes.
5: We sing the song, On Christ the Solid Rock I Stand, that
6: yes.
5: idea.
6: Yes.
5: If the Bible doesn't settle it for us, it cannot be settled. That doesn't mean it isn't settled by God. God knows all answers, but yeah. just between us and our conversations and, well, what about my cousin who never heard the gospel? Or what about this person? What about entire nations of people who are in the dark? Mm-hmm. What do we do? Are they not allowed access to heaven? No, that's not the case. Atonement opens the door of pardon. We have to get the message out.
6: Yes.
5: And how will they hear it unless the ministers are sent? Anyway.
6: Here's the other side of just.
5: Hmm.
6: God being a just God, and that is one of his elemental characteristics, just has two sides. Just looks at obeying the law and not obeying the law one way, but just also looks at the opportunity of ignorance in that they couldn't possibly have known, and just has eyes to see. Can I say it that way?
5: Mm-hmm.
6: God alone can know. God alone.
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9: Did you know that God gives you the desire of your heart? Let me tell you what he's done for me. As a child, I loved to draw. I collected comic books by the hundreds and dreamed of being a great comic book artist. I lived in a world of fantasy because the physical world had pain and good didn't always win. My sister died at age 13 from misdiagnosed diabetes. At 17, I, too, was diagnosed with diabetes, but I learned to control the disease and went back to my comic books. I thought my dreams had come true when I was hired to retouch old artwork for a comic book publisher in New York, but there was a heaviness in my soul. Home for Christmas one year, I tried to explain to a friend that I'd always wanted to make a difference in the world, and I wasn't. He suggested God, so I went to church with him. There I was confronted with the truth that Christ died for our sins, and abundant life only begins when we give him control. I knew I wasn't saved, but pretended I was. The next week, I stopped pretending and went forward to receive Christ as my Savior. I quit my job in New York and went to Bible college where I met my wife. During those years, I created three comic book tracts that have gone out by the millions around the world. I'm Joe Jenkins, and diabetes has stolen my eyesight, so I can no longer draw comic books, but God gave me the desire of my heart because I know that those tracks have reached many for Christ. God will multiply your talents too when you give him your life. If the Son therefore shall make you free, you shall be free indeed.
7: If you would like to be free from the weight of sin by receiving Jesus Christ as Lord and Savior, or maybe you have questions about it, call 1-888-NEED-HIM right now. 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
10: Chapter 9. Then he called his 12 disciples together and gave them power and authority over all devils and to cure diseases. And he sent them to preach the kingdom of God and to heal the sick. And he said unto them, Take nothing for your journey, neither staves, nor scrip, neither bread, neither money, neither have two coats apiece. And whatsoever house ye enter into, there abide, and thence depart. And whosoever will not receive you, when ye go out of that city, shake off the very dust from your feet for a testimony against them. And they departed, and went through the towns, preaching the gospel, and healing everywhere. Now Herod the Tetrarch heard of all that was done by him, and he was perplexed, because that it was said of some that John was risen from the dead, and of some that Elias had appeared, and of others that one of the old prophets was risen again. And Herod said, John have I beheaded, but who is this of whom I hear such things? And he desired to see him. And the apostles, when they were returned, told him all that they had done. And he took them and went aside privately into a desert place, belonging to the city called Bethsaida. And the people, when they knew it, followed him. And he received them, and spake unto them of the kingdom of God, and healed them that had need of healing. And when the day began to wear away, then came the 12, and said unto him, Send the multitude away, that they may go into the towns and country round about, and lodge and get victuals, for we are here in a desert.
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12: Grace has always been God's plan. It's always been the way that God has met man's needs. God has never changed. Somehow, if you talk to people about the Old Testament and say, well, you know, God was different back there. No, you saw a different side of God. And in the New Testament, you see grace another side of God, but it doesn't mean that God is not a God of grace. He always has been. But, you know, depending on the time period and the law was given, you'll see more of the wrath of God produced in the Old Testament because the law really amplifies man's sin and amplifies man's transgression and amplifies really man's nature without Jesus Christ. And so, again, the law was never designed to save. Let me go back and just quickly refresh you on that. How could not the law be the plan of salvation? First of all, God gave it to the smallest nation on the earth. The law was given to the nation of Israel. And again, not very many people in that nation. Next of all, he didn't give it to any other nation. So if it was his plan for salvation, you can't have a plan of salvation for Israel and then a different one for plan of salvation for the rest of the world. It has to be the same. And since salvation in the Old Testament came to them by looking forward to the cross, just like on us, it comes by looking back on the work of the cross. I like to think of it this way. When Jesus hung on the cross, his hands were in two different directions, one toward the old covenant, one toward the new, one toward the old time all the way back to Adam, and this one all the way until the time of the coming of the Lord Jesus Christ to rule and reign on the earth. So literally that encompassed all mankind for all times, all sin, all nations. And so, in fact, it was told to Abraham, and you shall all nations be blessed. And he was 430 years before the law ever came. So the beauty of it is that when we today look at the Word of God and see the grace of God, it's the same grace that showed up in the Old Testament. But if you reject grace, you fall back on your own abilities. You fall back on your own life. You fall back on your own viewpoints, which is basically the law. The law is trying to get saved some other way. So they simply ask God, when at the base of the mountain, yes, we want to keep your commandments. Just tell us what they are. And as I said yesterday, you know, well, God gave them 10. They couldn't keep that. So when the rest of them came, they were just, you know, completely underwater. So the law was given. And again, but the purpose of the law was twofold. Number one, the law was divided into two sections, the law and the sacrifices. The law was the commandments, you know, the ordinances, the feast days, fast days, all the circumcision laws, all the different things that man had to keep, and the Sabbath days, all those things, that was part of the law. But then on the other side, you have the sacrifices, and simply is the preaching of the gospel. I'm going to say that again. The law represents the preaching of the gospel. There's two aspects that a person needs to see to receive Jesus as Savior. Number one, I'm a sinner. The law pointed that out because you couldn't keep the law. The law simply amplified in you. You are a transgressor, born under Adam's seed, cannot save yourself. And if God displays these laws to you, which is simply saying, you can keep these, you can come up here. No one can keep them. Only Jesus could keep them. So God gave those. But since man would break the law continually, he needed something to forgive him. And this is what we have in the commandments today, in that when we go out and win the loss, we simply say again, you cannot save yourself. You are a sinner, but you need a Savior. So the law itself amplified us and amplified our sins and amplified our shortcomings, our transgression, and the fact we cannot keep God's law. But on the other hand, we have the sacrifices, which is a type of Jesus Christ. Every single sacrifice pointed Jesus Christ, all the way up from the turtle doves and pigeons, all the way up to the oxen, and everything in between, rams, lambs, all the different ones that were offered to God. We find all of those being offered to him. And again, they represent some aspect of the Lord Jesus Christ. So the purpose of the law was to teach Israel they were a sinner, need a Savior. That's all they needed to take to the world. And so they did. They didn't take all the law to the world. They didn't take all the sacrifices to the world. No, what they needed to take to the world was, you're a sinner, you need a Savior. And we find that that's the message that was given. What was the purpose of Israel? Well, the purpose of Israel was to take the gospel into all the world. Isaiah 52, verse 7 lines up with us exactly, and that's the taking of the gospel to the world. Isaiah 52, 7, how lovely on the mountains are the feet of them that bring glad tidings. Glad tidings is a message of the good news. Glad tidings is Hebrew for the New Testament Greek, and that is the gospel. So what they were to take to the world? The gospel. We found this out in chapter 4. Of Hebrews, unto us was the gospel preached as well as unto them. So them back there was the wilderness generation where it was given. And so they had, again, the gospel presented to them. And so the plan of faith was given to them. And so unto them was the gospel preached as well as unto us. And it's interesting in Isaiah 52, 7, where that verse is quoted, the next chapter is the work of Jesus on the cross. And that is the redemption for all mankind. Jesus has always been the means of salvation, whether they called him Jehovah, or whether we call him Jesus, he is the only means of salvation. And we find that true in the Old Testament. We find that God portrayed that throughout the Old Testament prophets, especially Job is one that immensely saw the fact there was one mediator between God and man. He said, I know my Redeemer lives and I will one day stand on the earth. He referred to him in the singular. He didn't say my Redeemers, but my Redeemer. And so Jesus Christ is the only means of salvation for all mankind, has always been. So what we're amplifying today is those two sections of the law itself, the law and the sacrifices, all contained in the giving of it. Neither one could save. One points out your problem, the other points out the answer. But again, they cannot save. The law cannot save. And let's start today in Romans chapter 5, verse 13 and 14. While you're finding that, thanks again to those of you watching for the first time. Blessed to have you here today. And we're going to get into the Word of God. I just guarantee you one thing is when you turn this program off at the end of it, you'll be a little smarter than when you first started. I'm not here to give you all the smarts. Get all these other ones together and you can get a lot of smarts, but I'm giving you smarts from the calling that God has placed on my life, and that is a pastor and a teacher. And so again, we're going to the Word of God today. For those of you that have been watching for some time, thanks a lot. We're glad to have you here. And those of you who have become partners, Thank you so much, because you know what? You not only love this broadcast, you want to see it given out to others. You want to be part of that. And so again, you help me with the finances, with prayers, and all those other things. The rest of you receive the Word of God, and I know you're blessed, cause you to grow up. But one day you get thankful toward those who helped you get there, and you want to promote that message too. So thank you for those who are partners with me. And those of you who want to be partners with me, simply go to my website, bobyandian.com. You'll find a place there where you can become a partner. Romans chapter 5, verse 13 and 14 says, until the law, sin was in the world. Sin is in the singular in this verse of scripture, referring to the nature of sin, which was given to Adam. From sin singular, which is the nature of sin in us, comes sins plural. In other words, my problem was not just adultery or this or that. No, no, it came from sin, which produced that. Another name for that is the nature of the flesh, or just called the flesh in the New Testament. Until the law, sin was in the world, but sin is not imputed where there is no law. Something has to point to that sin and show you what it is, and that's what the law did. The law did not show our redemption. The law showed us as the problem. We need a Savior. Verse 14, nevertheless, death reigned from Adam to Moses, even over those who had not sinned, after the likeness of the transgression of Adam, who is a type of him who was to come. That's the Lord Jesus Christ. The issue under the law or grace has always been sin and the sins it produces. Under the law, man chooses to handle his own sins. Under grace, man lets God handle sins in his life, for it to become a Christian from being a sinner, but also now that you're a believer, you also let the grace of God handle your sin. So the moment we're born again, then we do that by the grace of God. We accept Jesus as Lord and Savior. But then after we become born again, we still don't handle our own sins. Whenever we sin, we bring it to the Lord Jesus Christ and we confess our sins. He's faithful and just to forgive us and cleanse us from all unrighteousness. This verse simply says again that Adam sinned like no other person has ever sinned. We do not sin like Adam sinned. Why? And that's because Adam and Eve sinned and then became spiritually dead. We are born spiritually dead, and so we sin. They sinned to become spiritually dead. We are born spiritually dead, therefore we commit sins. We commit sins because we're sinners. Adam became a sinner because he sinned. So we can't look at ourselves and say, where's the sinner because he sins? No, no, no. We're a sinner because Adam birthed us that way. Adam passed sin on to all men. Through Adam came death and sin. So Jesus gets us out of sin by accepting him as Lord and Savior. I like to look at it this way. Adam got us into sin because of a tree. Jesus gets us out of sin because of a tree. There was millions and millions of trees in the garden. God simply said this, Adam, there's millions of yes trees. There's one no tree. The millions of trees will, I mean, some of them are there just for beauty. Others are there for food, all different types of food. You can eat any of them, but don't eat the fruit of that one tree right there. So there's one no tree. And of course, guess where Lucifer, Satan pointed to was to that one tree. But Jesus says this today, there's millions of no trees in the world, but there's one yes tree. And the yes tree is the gospel. The yes tree is the cross of Jesus Christ. And we get born again by going to that tree. So the Lord simply says there's only one way of salvation. Every other tree, every other plan, every other religion, every type of religious leader ever born, every philosopher that thinks they found the way to eternal life, or just you thinking you can get yourself there, you're eating of all the millions and millions of no trees that are in the world. There's one yes tree. Jesus said, I am the way, the truth, and the life, and no man comes to the Father but by me. One lady told me that was arrogance one time. I said, no, man, that's confidence. I said, if you were lost and couldn't find your way somewhere and you had five people around you and four of them pointed north, south, east, and west and said, go that way. And you're going, huh? You're so confused because nobody knows the way there. And the fifth guy says, listen, I live there. I go back and forth every day. Go down here two blocks, turn right. You'll find the road that gets you there. What would you say to him? You arrogant person? Or would you say, thank you? And what we should be saying to Jesus is, thank you for telling us all the wrong ways, but pointing to the right way and saving us in our life from searching and searching and searching. You have told me what the correct tree is. You have told me what the correct direction is. And no man comes to the Father except through Jesus Christ. But after the fall, God dealt in grace with everyone, starting with Adam and Eve. He dealt with them in grace. Then Cain and Abel, Enoch, Noah found grace in the eyes of the Lord. Abraham was given a covenant of grace. Isaac, Jacob, Joseph, Moses, David. We could go down the list of the heroes of the Old Testament, and in the midst before the law and during the law, they found Jesus Christ, Jehovah, as the Savior of their life and accepted Jesus as Lord and Savior. Sin for the sinner and the saint was dealt for by the blood of the Lord Jesus Christ, which is grace.
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12: Paul told us in Philippians chapter 1, verses 3 through 5, I thank my God at every remembrance of you, always in every prayer of mine, making requests for you all with joy for your partnership in the gospel from the first day until now. 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I pray for my givers, my partners, my fellow ministers of the Word of God. 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
13: And God said to them, "Go ye into all the world and preach the gospel to every creature." And they went forth and preached everywhere, the Lord working with them, confirming the word with signs following. The mission of Bill Winston Ministries is to preach the gospel of the kingdom throughout the world and train believers how to live independently of the world's system and have dominion over it. Dr. Bill Winston is fulfilling the Great Commission, and as a result, people are being empowered to walk in the plan and purpose that God has for their lives. Join us in the great things we are doing to change the world through the love of Jesus Christ. Welcome to the Believer's Walk of Faith.
14: Hello, Bill Winston here, and welcome to the Believer's Walk of Faith, where we walk by faith and not by sight. Well, God is taking us into the land of the giants. Praise God. You see, He's equipped us to do what He's called us to do in that land. See, God said it like this. He said to Israel, you know, I have given you the land. They went and spied out the land, came back and said, the land is there, the land is good, but there's giants on it. You see, every time you take a promise that God has given you, it's going to take a fight. But your victory has already been cataloged in heaven. I mean, he already has written who won the fight. And you did. Praise God. Let's go into it. You are anointed for battle. It's called The Greater Works, Volume 2.
15: Look at verse 28. And Peter answered him and said, Lord, if it be thou, bid me to come to thee on the water. Check it out. Now, notice his request. Got it? He wanted to be like Jesus. I want to be like Mike. He wanted to be like Jesus. There's nothing wrong with wanting to be like Jesus. A man named T.L. Osborne said he went over in Africa and he saw a man moving the mighty power of God, miracles and so forth. And this is what he said. I can do that. If you know anything about T.L. Osborne, how he talks, I can do that. But he had to come back home and get filled with the power. Then went back and did it. Oh, I can do that. But this is an interesting thing that's more subtle. God says in Isaiah 55 and verse 8 and 9, my thoughts are not your thoughts, neither your ways my ways, saith the Lord. As the heavens are higher than the earth, so are my ways than your ways, and my thoughts than your thoughts. Isn't that interesting? So, those thoughts. So the enemy plays the thought game. And he wants you to think certain things that God didn't say. Now, this, we're gonna have to talk about this just a minute, because this, I wrote some things down here, I think I did. But this thinking is so important, because what you think is where you're gonna end up. Is there somebody here that can I?

0: about thinking. Because normally, a person would not think to ask, can I walk on some water? That is not a human thought. I mean, you read it and didn't think anything about it. You just read across it. But who's going to think that? So God is constantly stimulating your thoughts with his thoughts. Watch this. And I'm sure it probably stimulated all of them. I mean, he was shooting thoughts to every one of them, but only one of them received it. Somebody says, a opportunity passes by you once a day to make $1 million. But what is the perception? Because the world is fear-based. You'll see people come in and say, hey, I got an interview. You know they're going to hire me because I am all of that. I know they're going to hire me. No. They used to say, girl, pray for me that again. No. Hey, somebody was taking an exam the other day. I say, pastor, pray for me. I'll pass this exam. I said, wait. We're not going to pray that you barely pass the exam. Oh, Lord Jesus. If you can just give me a 65. No. You're going to be one of the highest grades in the core. Come on, let's pray. We come from this fear-based society, and it's leaked into the church. God can make you make 100 just as quick as he can make you make 65. I don't think he can make you make 65. I don't think he had nothing to do with that. You can do that on your own. Okay, all right. Okay, that's it. Come on. But watch this now. I'm still going down here because I want to go somewhere here. Verse 30. But when he saw the wind boisterous, he was afraid and beginning to sink. He cried and said, Lord, save me. And immediately Jesus stretched forth his hand and caught him and said unto him, O thou of little faith, wherefore did you doubt? Got it? Little faith, doubt. But what got little faith and doubt to come in? There it is. It's right here. It's right here. Same thing that to get him to put sickness on you. It's right here. The Bible says in Job chapter 3, verse 25. And look what he says here. He said, the thing which I greatly fear. Come on, help me now. It's come upon me. And that's what I was afraid of has come to me. Fear is like a magnet. It's designed to draw what you don't want. Faith is like a magnet. It's designed to draw resources to you. Fear is just perverted faith. It turned faith upside down. Can you say amen?
1: Amen.
0: So I'm just saying that in each one of these places, God was showing me, he said, okay, now what is happening here? He says, okay, I'm taking God's people over to the other side. What's the other side? The other side is Canaan. It's your promised land. God didn't want you to get your mail sent to the wilderness. He wants you to forward it on over to Canaan. Come on, to your big house in Canaan. Got it? Now with that, where is the fence to getting to the other side? And the fence to getting to the other side, what we're finding out, basically, is fear. That fear can be and build an image inside of somebody that this fear keeps them from getting to their destiny. Say amen to that. So we got to get rid of all this fear. We got to tear down this thing. We got to make it so that there's nothing that I fear. The Bible says, even don't fear sudden fear. There's no sudden. In other words, somebody give you a report all of a sudden, this

0: thing could take away your business, so forth and so forth and so on, don't even fear. First thing happens when angels show up, they said, fear not. First thing that happened when Jesus, God, shows up, he said, fear not. Why? Because he can't do anything for you. The word belief means unqualified committal. It means I'm going all the way. I'm going all the way. I'm going all the way with this. This is either true or we may as well wrap this whole thing up called life and go somewhere else. And I'm saying people are not used to making that kind of commitment. Now, let's do a couple of things because you're going to the other side. Now, what's the other side again? The other side is basically the promised land. It's what God has promised you. Now, what's in this land? Something called giants. Giants. Now, God is having you to face giants. Now, there's nothing capricious about the nature of God. He is not going to send you somewhere without equipping you to go there. He is not that kind of God. So I'm equipped to handle giants. So let's come back to 1 Samuel, please, in Samuel chapter 17. And this is when David came to the front line and there was a giant up there. And look what it said in verse 10. And the Philistine said, I defy the armies of Israel. This day, give me a man that we may fight together. When Saul and all of Israel heard those words, the words of this Philistine, they were what? Dismayed and what else? Greatly afraid. Same thing that Job was. Job said, the thing that I greatly feared, what's going to happen to me? It's going to come to me. And it'll do it every time. Amen. So the enemy's job is to get you to be afraid. You weren't built to be afraid. Amen. You were built to conquer. Amen.
1: Well, I trust that you were blessed by that message. Now, here's a point you want to remember. God doesn't want you to fear anything. Fear is not from God. The Bible says God has not given us a spirit of fear, but a power, love, and a sound mind. You see, fear tries to get you out of your sound mind. It tries to give you a panic or make you have anxiety or make you start doubting or whatever have you. One of the first things the enemy tries to bring to you to get you to do what he wants you to do is fear. Fear not. Cast that thing down. Cast it out. It's a spirit and it's designed like a magnet to draw exactly what you don't want. He said in the book of Job, the thing that I greatly feared has come upon me. Fear not. Cut that thing off. Get back over into faith. How do you do it? Get some word in you. Get that faith flowing again and get the victory. Praise God. Now, our announcer is going to give you some important information on how you can order this powerful set of teachings, and I'll be right back.
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4: Welcome to 15 Minutes in the Word with New York Times bestselling author Joyce Meyer. On today's program, Joyce will be teaching from her series, Healing the Soul of a Woman. We've all been hurt, but we don't have to live with the pain from our past. And guys, this message is for you too. God wants to pick up all of our broken pieces and make us whole again. Now, here's Joyce with today's teaching.
5: Okay, tonight I'm going to talk about the healing of a woman's soul. You know, obviously men can be wounded too, but this is a women's meeting. And so I'm sorry, guys, but you'll just have to listen to how to heal a woman's soul, and it probably will help you go home and help your wives have better lives. How many of you want your husbands to help you have a better life? Amen? All right. And you know what? We've all got a story. And your story is important. And maybe you're one of the ones who could give your victory report, your testimony of what God has done for you. And maybe you're in the process of watching God do something for you. Or maybe, just maybe, you're here tonight and you just thought you had to live with it. It's amazing how many people that even are Christians and go to church, I was one of them for a long time, who has no idea that God is interested in anything other than just saving them and getting them to heaven. And so I lived as a broken Christian for a long, long, long, long time. And I think it's bad to be a pitiful sinner, but it's really bad to be a pitiful saint. Because we are God's advertisement to the world. We're His ambassadors, and He's making an appeal to the world through us. And so it's important for your sake and also for His that if you've never done it before, that you make a decision tonight that you're going to go all the way through with God and you're going to be everything that you can be in Him, and that you're not going to live full of pain and secrets and regrets from the past, but you're going to go all the way through and you are going to be whole and you are going to be happy and you are going to be strong and you are going to be confident and you are going to hold your head up high and you're going to make the devil mad every single day that you're on this planet. Amen? Psalm 147:3. He heals the brokenhearted and He binds up their wounds, curing their pain and their sorrow. Isn't that beautiful? He heals the brokenhearted. He binds up their wounds, curing their pain and their sorrow. Now, your soul is often referred to as your heart or your spirit, or even at times your mind. And it's really kind of some of all of that. But your soul is not your spirit, but it is the inner part of you. When you're born again, Christ comes to live in your spirit, and everything is just made good in there because He has to clean it up and make it holy, or He couldn't live there. So we're all taken care of spiritually. That's why we can say and not be lying that we have things or we are things before we actually see them in reality. Like, I can say I am the righteousness of God in Christ before I'm actually doing everything right, because I do have it. I'm just not showing it all yet. Amen? And boy, if you can ever get a hold of that, it's like the in the little Q&A that we did this afternoon, which, by the way, that was really good for me, and I'll tell you why. It just was a fresh reminder of the junk that people still deal with day in and day out and day in and day out. And you know, when you've gotten a measure of freedom from all those things, sometimes you just think everybody knows what they need to know. And sometimes as a teacher, I think, well, I don't want to talk again about how much God loves people. You know, I say that over and over and over. But obviously from what I heard today, there's still lots of people that even though you've heard it, you haven't gotten it yet. And so I'm never again going to think, I don't want to say that again. So I don't care if you've heard me say it a million times. You may hear me say it again and again and again and again, because the devil is a thief and he's right there ready to steal every beautiful thing that God gives us if we don't stand our ground and hang on to it. So some of the things I'm going to say tonight, you may have heard me say before, but before this night's over, by the grace and the mercy of God, and it will take that, I'm going to give you 10 points on how to have your soul completely healed. And if you follow these points, it may take some years, it may take some time, it may take some crying, it may take some going through stuff, but you will come out on the other side a whole individual with no evidence. Remember last night? With no evidence that you ever were that messed up person that you used to be. That'll be somebody that you feel like you used to know, but you're certainly not that anymore. Amen? I tell Dave he probably feels like he's been married to 20 different women in the 50 years we've been married. Because we just keep changing and changing and changing. So your soul is the inner part of you. And it's a part that certainly we can hide from people out here. Sometimes we even get pretty good at hiding it from ourselves. You know, I think one of the greatest things that we can do is know ourselves. I mean, really know yourself. And that takes a lifetime to really know yourself and to be honest with yourself. But certainly God knows us. And so it's very possible to look altogether on the outside and yet be a complete total mess on the inside. Has anybody gotten good at dressing it up and taking it to church and putting on your church face? But yet inside you're thinking, I am falling apart, and why is this not working for me? The condition of our soul is not only felt by us, but it's also felt by all those that we are in relationship with. And to be honest, the biggest favor that you can do your family is to be a healthy you, a healthy, whole you, where they don't have to wonder every day what version of you they're going to get. Come on. But, you know, Dave says, I remember I used to drive down the highway at night and think, I wonder what she'll be like tonight. And I didn't know either until the devil told me. I didn't know until I got up and saw what my circumstances were going to be that way. Because if they were good and I was getting everything I wanted, then I might be happy. But I had no stability in my life. And there's nothing worse than being controlled by your thoughts and your feelings and what people say or don't say, or what people do or don't do, or whether you get what you want or you don't get what you want. I want to be happy all the time, not just when my circumstances are telling me that it's okay to be happy. If the soul is wounded, we often wound other people. Many times unintentionally, many times we don't even know that we're doing it. But that's why we run into so many people in the world and we think, what is your problem? Well, they're wounded on the inside. And to be honest, sometimes instead of just wanting to get away from people like that, we might want to take a little more time to find out what's going on inside them. Because probably there's somebody that's bleeding on the inside and doesn't know how to get the help that they need. So I think loosely, very loosely, we can say that our soul is our personality. It's the way we present ourselves. And so God can heal our personality. James 1:21, I love this scripture. It says, receive the word of God with meekness, because it contains the power to save your soul. It doesn't say to save you like so you can go to heaven. It says the word of God is the healing balm that we need that will bring salvation and wholeness to this inner life, to my mind. I tell you what, my mind has been saved. Not just my spirit, my mind has been saved. When the Bible says to put on the helmet of salvation in Ephesians 6 as part of our warfare with the enemy, you know what that means? Learn how to think like a person that's saved. Don't keep thinking like somebody who's not saved. Think like a person that's saved. And then you don't have to believe every lie of the enemy. My feelings have been saved and are in the process of being saved. But I tell you what, I sure don't live by my feelings anymore. Nothing like what I used to a long time ago. And even my will has been saved. not just my spirit, but my mind, my will, my emotions. And I no longer have to do just what I want to do because I want to do it. And I don't have to get angry anymore if I don't get what I want. But I can actually now want what God wants more than I want what I want in my life. That is wholeness and real salvation. Now, in saying that, let me say this. It's been a long time coming. 40 years, I've been a pretty serious student of the Word of God. And I would say probably 25 years ago, I started getting some pretty major breakthrough. But it took time. And I just want to tell you, one of the big problems that we have, and Beth did it very beautifully this morning when she said, we just want everything in life to be an exclamation mark. We just want to run and jump and pray one prayer and hear one sermon and get set free. I'm going to tell you something. I'm going to be honest with you. What I say tonight is going to help you. I believe by the grace of God that it is going to help you. I pray that the words will be so anointed that they absolutely have to help you. But just what I say tonight is not going to be the secret key that's going to fix everything in your life. Because here's the thing, if you don't go home and do what you hear, you know, Jesus washed the disciples' feet and he said, I've done this as an example to you. And then in John 13, 17, he said, blessed shall you be knowing these things if you do them. If you do them. And you know, we say, well, it's just so hard. Well, that's one of the first things we need to stop saying. Don't ever say that again. It's just too hard, because it may be hard, but God is not going to give us anything to do that is too hard for us to do. He is the God of the impossible, and what God shows us to do, he gives us the grace and the anointing and the power to do. Everybody say, I can do it. When the Bible speaks about being saved, it's talking about being made whole. We're going to skip some stuff already. You see my pit here, don't you? How many of you know about being in the pit? Some of you probably still have one somewhere. Keep it around in just case you need to go in and visit for a day or so. Our pit is where we go and feel sorry for ourselves, and we go and remember all the bad things that everybody's ever done to us. And anyway, we'll visit the pit in a little bit. I don't want to get too far ahead of myself. The pit ultimately refers to hell, but we can experience some of hell right here on earth unless we choose healing.
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9: Chapter 25. These are also proverbs of Solomon, which the men of Hezekiah, king of Judah, copied out. It is the glory of God to conceal a thing, but the honor of kings is to search out a matter. The heaven for height, and the earth for depth, and the heart of kings is unsearchable. Take away the dross from the silver, and there shall come forth a vessel for the finer. Take away the wicked from before the king, and his throne shall be established in righteousness. Put not forth thyself in the presence of the king, and stand not in the place of great men. For better it is that it be said unto thee, "Come up hither," than that thou shouldest be put lower in the presence of the prince whom thine eyes have seen. Go not forth hastily to strive, lest thou know not what to do in the end thereof, when thy neighbor hath put thee to shame. Debate thy cause with thy neighbor himself, and discover not a secret to another, lest he that heareth it put thee to shame, and thine infamy turn not away. A word fitly spoken is like apples of gold in pictures of silver. As an earring of gold and an ornament of fine gold, so is a wise reprover upon an obedient ear. As the cold of snow in the time of harvest, so is a faithful messenger to them that send him, for he refresheth the soul of his masters. Whoso boasteth himself of a false gift is like clouds and wind without rain. By long forbearing is a prince persuaded, and a soft tongue breaketh the bone. Hast thou found honey? Eat so much as is sufficient for thee, lest thou be filled therewith and vomit it. Withdraw thy foot from thy neighbor's house, lest he be weary of thee and so hate thee. A man that beareth false witness against his neighbor is a maul and a sword and a sharp arrow. Confidence in an unfaithful man in time of trouble is like a broken tooth and a foot out of joint. As he that taketh away a garment in cold weather, and as vinegar upon nitre, so is he that singeth songs to an heavy heart. If thine enemy be hungry, give him bread to eat, and if he be thirsty, give him water to drink. For thou shalt heap coals of fire upon his head, and the Lord shall reward thee. The north wind driveth away rain, so doth an angry countenance a backbiting tongue. It is better to dwell in the corner of the housetop than with a brawling woman and in a wide house. As cold waters to a thirsty soul, so is good news from a far country. A righteous man falling down before the wicked is as a troubled fountain and a corrupt spring. It is not good to eat much honey, so for men to search their own glory is not glory. He that hath no rule over his own spirit is like a city that is broken down and without walls. Psalm 103. Bless the Lord, O my soul, and all that is within me, bless his holy name. Bless the Lord, O my soul, and forget not all his benefits, who forgiveth all thine iniquities, who healeth all thy diseases, who redeemeth thy life from destruction, who crowneth thee with loving kindness and tender mercies, who satisfieth thy mouth with good things, so that thy youth is renewed like the eagles. The Lord executeth righteousness and judgment for all that are oppressed. He made known his ways unto Moses, his acts unto the children of Israel. The Lord is merciful and gracious, slow to anger, and plenteous in mercy. He will not always chide, neither will he keep his anger forever. He hath not dealt with us after our sins, nor rewarded us according to our iniquities. For as the heaven is high above the earth, so great is his mercy toward them that fear him. As far as the east is from the west, so far hath he removed our transgressions from us. Like as a father pitieth his children, so the Lord pitieth them that fear him. For he knoweth our frame, he remembereth that we are dust. As for man, His days are as grass, as a flower of the field, so he flourisheth. For the wind passeth over it, and it is gone, and the place thereof shall know it no more. But the mercy of the Lord is from everlasting to everlasting upon them that fear him, and his righteousness unto children's children, to such as keep his covenant, and to those that remember his commandments to do them. The Lord hath prepared his throne in the heavens, and his kingdom ruleth over all. Bless the Lord, ye his angels, that excel in strength, that do his commandments, hearkening unto the voice of his word. Bless ye the Lord, all ye his hosts, ye ministers of his that do his pleasure. Bless the Lord, all his works in all places of his dominion. Bless the Lord, O my soul. Chapter 2. I am the rose of Sharon, and the lily of the valleys. As the lily among thorns, so is my love among the daughters. As the apple tree among the trees of the wood, so is my beloved among the sons. I sat down under his shadow with great delight, and his fruit was sweet to my taste. He brought me to the banqueting house, and his banner over me was love. Stay me with flagons, comfort me with apples, for I am sick of love. His left hand is under my head, and his right hand doth embrace me. I charge you, O ye daughters of Jerusalem, by the rose, and by the hinds of the field, that ye stir not up, nor awake my love, till he please. The voice of my beloved. Behold, he cometh, leaping upon the mountains, skipping upon the hills. My beloved is like a roe or a young hart. Behold, he standeth behind our wall. He looketh forth at the window, showing himself through the lattice. My beloved spake and said unto me, Rise up, my love, my fair one, and come away. For lo, the winter is past, the rain is over and gone. The flowers appear on the earth, the time of the singing of birds is come, and the voice of the turtle is heard in our land. The fig tree putteth forth her green figs, and the vines with the tender grape give a good smell. Arise, my love, my fair one, and come away. O my dove that art in the clefts of the rock, in the secret places of the stairs, let me see thy countenance, let me hear thy voice, for sweet is thy voice, and thy countenance is comely. Take us the foxes, the little foxes that spoil the vines, for our vines have tender grapes. My beloved is mine, and I am his, he feedeth among the lilies. Until the day break, and the shadows flee away, turn, my beloved, and be thou like a roe or a young hart upon the mountains of Bether.
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0: 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Today, Keith Moore is teaching from the Word of God, a message from the series, Exceeding Growing Faith. 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And now, Brother Moore.
1: It's pride that makes you cut people off. You get mad. You can't talk to me that way. I don't have to take it. I. Even when people get so mad, listen to how they talk. That's my wife you're talking about. That's my kids. See, one of the biggest things is about how it's affecting you. You, it's your pride that's all chafed. And honey, you got it. Every one of us have it to deal with. And it'll keep you from being a faith person. It'll prevent your faith from growing and developing. How many people in this woman's shoes would have already been out of here? How many? I'm not asking for you to tell me what you would do, but imagine, you come. Now, they didn't know Jesus was the Son of God. They thought he's a preacher, a man of God. And so, you go to a preacher and you go, I need help. My daughter's in a bad way. And they walk off like you are not even there. How would you do? How would you do? Great faith has great humility. And great faith has great persistence. It just keeps coming back. And then, if you did just keep hanging around going, hey, can y'all help me? Can you help me? Disciples, would you tell him I'm still here? And so then you hear them go to him and go, please send this lady away. She is bugging us. How many people, that would have been it. If they'd have made it past the first hurdle, they would have said, oh, I'm bothering you. Oh, excuse me. I thought this was a ministry where somebody could get help. Excuse me. You don't have time for people like me. And it gets much worse from this. After this, it gets to her kind. Ho, ho. You do know we read in the Bible, right? What does God do with the proud? He resists them. The psalmist said the proud he knows afar off. Spiritually, I think pride stinks. It's like, oh. It's ugly. It's nasty stuff. It is the characteristics of the devil himself. He is the proudest being we know about. God hates it. He despises it. Jesus said, come learn about me. What's Jesus' nature and characteristic? I am meek and lowly of heart. He said, and you'll find rest to your soul. Why? Because being proud is exhausting. Trying to maintain your front is exhausting. I've heard people say, man, I can't wait till I can just get home and let my hair down and be myself. Well, who you being now? That's why folks are so worn out, you know, on the job and in other places, and their pride is trying to project something that's better and bigger and whatever than they really are. It's exhausting because you're also doing it without any help from God. You're doing it without any grace. It's wearing. But she continues. Now, she goes further in her humility and she bows down in front of him. Somebody say humility. Humility. Humility. Tell me the good thing about humility. We just got through reading. What? Grace. God gives grace to the humble. Humble yourselves. Verse 10 had said, you can stay where you are. Humble yourselves in the sight of God, and what will happen? He will lift you up. James 4:10. Humble yourselves in the sight of God. What will happen? Go low in front of God. What will He do? He'll pick you up. He will lift you up. Go high in front of God. You're coming down. You're not going to get help. You can't come to Him with attitude. You just won't get anywhere. Look at it again. Matthew 15. She's bowing to Him saying, "Sir, help me." If she was using any borrowed phraseology about Son of David that she heard somebody else, that's all gone down. This is stripped down, bowing in front of Him. "Help me, sir." Are we all on the same page here? What does great faith look like? Help me out. What does it look like? Humility. Is that right? And persistence. We can see that clearly. Verse 26. "And He answering and said," so now He speaks up. He answers her. But it is not what she was looking for. "It's not good to take the children's bread and cast it to the little dogs." Little dogs. "I'm not sent just to the lost sheep of the house of Israel." In other words, I'm not sent to Syrophoenicians. I'm not sent to Greeks. I don't minister to your people. And she says, "Help me, sir," bowing. And He says, "You know, it's not right to take what belongs to the children." And actually the Greek, there's one reason I wanted you to see it in the Young's Literal, because the word is not just dog, it's little dog. But this is kind. This is actually a softening, if you can imagine it. Instead of just saying dog, it's puppy. Well, come on, how many of you would rather be called a dog or a puppy? He said, "It's not right to take the children's bread and throw it to the puppies." Now, if folks had made it through being ignored, through being asked to leave, through being told that their ministry wasn't to your people, if people had made it through those, the rest of them would probably be gone now. Right? It's not right to take the children's bread and throw it to the dogs. What would folks have done? I mean, the vast majority would have come up off the ground and said, "Dog? Dog? Who you calling a dog, preacher? You call me a dog?" And then there would have been this ethnic pride that would have risen up and said, "You Jews think you are so this and that. Let me tell you about some Jews I know. We Syrophoenicians just as good as you Jews ever were," and on and on and on. Because everybody likes to have pride in their people and their background and their this and that. Like one fellow said, people so proud of their family tree, maybe never did produce anything but a bunch of nuts. But they're proud of their, of their family tree. Are y'all okay? People are afraid in our current generation and time of offending somebody. They're afraid I'm going to say something wrong. And of course, your fears will come on you. If you're afraid you're going to say something wrong, guess what? You're going to say something wrong. You're going to walk into it. And And we already went over this some time back. If your heart's not right, you hear things twisted. If your heart's not right and you're looking for stuff, you'll hear things people didn't say. You'll twist it into something they didn't say or didn't mean. Or how about you? Have you ever said something you didn't mean? Oh, come on, that's weak. Come on, you. Have you ever said something and it sounded one way and that ain't what you meant? You thought, no, what did, how did I use that word? I didn't mean that. Well, sow that mercy to somebody else. I've had people follow me. I mean, I'm a man. I'm light-skinned. But that doesn't mean you're immune from prejudice. I've had people accuse my family because we're from the South. They assume, yeah, his granddaddy is probably leader of the Klan. No, he wasn't. But because you're from the South and you speak with a drawl, racist for sure. Yeah, sure. Just look at him. And people are prejudiced against Pentecostal folks, right? And all kind of, I've had people follow me down the hall after speaking going, I don't like you. And I said, you just don't know me. If you knew me, you'd lie. That made them madder than ever. But you're going to encounter some folks that are not thrilled with you. Who are you? Does the world stop because they don't like you? God loves you. He don't just like you. He loves you. And you got family, Christian family, that love you. And you need to be secure enough that if people don't know what they're saying and doing, you got thick skin. But you also need to die to pride, because it is right in the way of your faith. Instead of jumping up and getting in his face and saying, who you calling a dog? And we Syrophoenicians just as good as anybody. Instead of that, come on, help me out. Why is she in the book? Why is she here? Humbles herself again and submits to what he just said. Somebody say submit, submit. This is a word that is despised by most of our current generation, this word submit. And yet it's a faith word. People don't submit. Two of the biggest reasons why they don't submit is fear and lack of trust. It takes faith to submit your will to another's will.
0: And that concludes today's message by Brother Keith Moore. If you would like a free copy of today's teaching from the series Exceeding Growing Faith, you may call More Life Ministries at 417-334-9233. That's 417-334-9233. Just mention that you heard this message on the radio. 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

0: Shalom. You got your Bibles? You got your notebook? You got your pen? This is Billy Brim and Shelley, and we're here with the prophet
1: Ezekiel.
0: Ezekiel. Remember, everything has to come to pass. Jesus is going to be in heaven until everything the Bible said has come to pass out of the mouths of the prophets. So this needs to come to pass before he comes, I think. I think that this is going to come to pass. I think that even, Shelley, we might see this come to pass.
1: Well, there's some clues that it may come before the Great Tribulation.
0: So here we are, in 39. We'll get there pretty soon. But in Ezekiel chapter 38, we have already said that the first verses, God is speaking to an evil spirit named Gog. And I believe you can go somewhere and find what was already spoken on Monday. The way you can do things these days, oh my goodness.
1: Oh, easy.
0: So you can find it archived somewhere. So on Monday, we talked about that God is speaking to an evil spirit, not to the Russian people, but to an evil spirit that he calls Gog, who's working down through the chief. He's working down through Russia and the head of Russia. And he's working, and there's going to be an invasion. We'll see that today in the land of Israel. And Russia's going to have allies, number one ally being Iran. And then it names other allies. And then now it says, we're going to start with verse 7. Read verse 7, please.
1: Be thou prepared, and prepare for thyself, thou and all thy company that are assembled unto thee, and be thou a guard unto thee.
0: Okay,
1: them.
0: Russia is going to be a guard, going to be over the other countries. After many days you shall be visited. Okay, this is 2,500 years ago, so that's quite a few days. Prophesying now, in the latter years, we're in the latter years, we're in the end of years, you shall come back into the land that is brought back from the sword and gathered out of many people. What land has been brought back?
1: Israel.
0: Israel. 75 years now they've been there. Again, now, lest you miss that, kind of a, you know, that didn't exactly say where it was, but just in case you miss it, he's going to make you understand what he's talking about.
1: Mm-hmm.
0: Next phrase. Against the mountains of Israel, which have been always waste. They've been waste for 2,000 years.
1: Mm-hmm.
0: But it's brought back out of the nations. He called the Jews. He brought them back according to the mouths of the prophets. He brought them back, and they shall dwell in the land safely.
1: Yes.
0: Now, read verse 9, please, Shelley.
1: Thou shalt ascend and come like a storm. Thou shalt be like a cloud to cover the land. Thou and all thy bands and many people with thee.
0: Now, okay, ascend. Come like a storm, like a cloud.
1: Mm-hmm.
0: We've always thought that this might be some kind of an aerial thing, but Ezekiel, never having seen any airplanes, he describes it this way. So that's possibly what this means. And thus saith the Lord God, it shall come to pass at the same time, things shall come into your mind, and you'll think an evil thought. There's going to come into their mind to go down, wipe out the Jews.
1: Yes.
0: And next verse, Sally.
1: Verse 11, and thou shalt say, I will go up to the land of unwalled villages. I will go to them that are at rest, that dwell safely, all of them dwelling without walls and having neither bars nor gates.
0: Now, one of the prophecy teachers that I really loved, he really loved me too, was Hilton Sutton. And we disagreed on the meaning of this verse right here. He taught that in Israel, there would be a time of them signing peace treaties, and they would be at peace, and this would be suddenly. I've been going to Israel for years, and they have never felt any kind of a peace treaty, nothing. But all it means is it's a time thing.
1: Yes.
0: You're going to go up to a land of unwalled villages. They used to build walls around towns and cities, always.
1: Mm-hmm.
0: Even until modern days, Jerusalem had a wall around it, and it was so, when they started coming home in the early part of the 20th century, it was so many people crowded in there, and it was, health-wise, it was very harsh conditions, and they would get sick, and they would not live outside those walls. And a man named Montefiore, a very rich a European Jew built, and you can go over there now and see the windmill. He built a beautiful place for them to live outside to urge them to come out of the walls. So he's just a time thing. It's just saying it's going to be a time when they don't put walls around their villages anymore.
1: Yes. Okay.
0: And so you're going to go up to them, and you're coming, verse 12. Here's another one people wonder about.
1: To take a spoil and to take a prey. To turn thy hand upon the desolate places that are now inhabited, and upon the people that are gathered out of the nations, which have gotten cattle and goods, that dwell in the midst of the land.
0: All right, you're coming to take a spoil. So there's some kind of a spoil involved here. People have, there's been a conjecture about it. Is it oil? Maybe Israel's going to get oil. Well, I don't know exactly what the spoil is, but I do know one thing. They have discovered possibly the largest gas fields in the world.
1: Israel, yes.
0: Israel. And I just saw the other day where they have a new contract with Europe.
1: Oh.
0: And they are selling Europe and taking the place of what they used to buy from Russia.
1: Interesting.
0: And they're now going to be buying it from Israel. Well, that could be part of it.
1: Sure.
0: They might, Russia say, we're tired of that, and we'll just take over the oil field, the gas field. So I don't know. But whatever it is, you can be sure the Bible is true. They're going to think they're going to take a spoil and a prey, and they're coming to the desolate places now inhabited. Well, now that those places were desolate 2,000 years, but now the Jews are back, and the people are gathered out of the nations. We've seen it with our very eyes. So we look at what the prophet says, and it gives a light in the dark place. And they've gotten cattle and goods, and they dwell in the land. Sheba and Dedan, and the merchants of Tarshish, with all the young lions thereof, shall say unto thee. Okay, there's going to be, now this group of nations is not in, it's not their allies. These have questions. I used to get tickled, and I think Hilton might be right about it. He said, they're just probably going to have a press conference. Here you've come down, and so they sent over the reporters. Here's CNN, you know. Only Sheba and Dedan, that has to do with Arabia and has to do with even Saudi Arabia, and the merchants of Tarshish, in that Tarshish being considered to be a Phoenicia. Brother Hilton Sutton saw that it might be those Phoenician sailors would sail over and settled like Britain, England.
1: Oh, okay.
0: And England being a giant lion and the young lion thereof, I don't know. But he said the U.S. might be in there. I don't know. But whoever they are, they're going to come there and they're going to have questions. And if it is a press conference, they're going to say this. Are you come to take a spoil? Have you gathered your company to take a prey? To carry away silver and gold, to take away cattle and goods, to take a great spoil? So there's going to be some questioning nations. Therefore, son of man, prophesy and say unto Gog. Again, it's to that evil spirit. Thus saith the Lord God, in that day when my people of Israel dwell safely, shall you not know it? Well, they know they're there. And you shall come from your place out of the north parts. If you go straight north from Jerusalem, you're going to be in Russia.
1: Yes.
0: You're going to be close by Moscow. You shall come out of your place in the north parts, and many people with you, all of them riding upon horses, a great company and a mighty army. Well, it might be horsepower. You know,
1: right?
0: But it's going to be they're riding in there on something, planes, tanks, who knows what. But they're going to be coming in there, and verse 16 shall,
1: and thou shalt come up against my people of Israel, as a cloud, to cover the land. It shall be in the latter days,
0: and that's in the end of days. Don't have time to explain what that is to you, but there was given to Moses a 6-day work week. It was, and a day being 1,000 years, 1,000 years being a day. And then there would come a seventh day, which is the millennium. And so at the end of the sixth day, and we're there right now in the end of days.
1: And I will bring thee against my land.
0: He calls Israel his land. You better watch it, saying God's through with Israel. You better watch it, preachers, preaching replacement theology. God is not through with Israel. He has a plan for Israel. He has a plan for the nations. He has a plan for the church. So I will bring you, God's doing it. God's doing it against my land. He calls them my land. That the King James says heathen. There's no word heathen in the Old Testament. The word is goyim, and it's the same word from Genesis 10. It's the word nations. Remember, Israel has a call upon it. That call is to reveal God to the nations. When this happens, this is going to be a demonstration of God to the nations. I will bring you against my land that, in order that, God is a God of purpose. We'll be going tomorrow into more of the purpose of this war. This war is a war with purpose.
1: Oh, yeah.
0: That the nations may know me. The nations need to know God.
1: Yes, they do.
0: What do I see happening in the next year, in the next really oncoming days? Big time God showing out. Big time God manifesting himself. And one of the ways is this very war.
1: Yes.
0: He is going, and the nations are going to know it's him. When I shall be sanctified in thee, O Gog, before their eyes. They can watch it on Roku, Hoku, CBN, CNN,
1: yes.
0: Al Jazeera.
1: Right.
0: I don't care where you live.
1: Cell
0: phone. You are going to be able to see this before your eyes.
1: Yes. The technology is here and now.
0: Mm-hmm. He's going to be sanctified. We're going to talk about that more tomorrow. Thus saith the Lord God. Now here, I think, here's me. I'm going to be over there.
1: You are? Okay.
0: Well, yeah.
1: Okay, great.
0: I think I'll be over there, and I'll be working with Chris Mitchell from CBN.
1: Oh, yes. You and Chris.
0: And we're going to take our little microphone, and we're going to go up to these guys, and we're going to say, there's our question to them. Mm-hmm. Are you he of whom I have spoken in old time by my servants, the prophets of Israel, which prophesied in those days many years that I would bring you against them? We're going to go up to them with a microphone, and we're going to say, Putin, Ayatollah, are you the one that Prophet Ezekiel was talking about? Well, I don't know if it'd be exactly that way, but somebody is going to say to them, some press guy probably, but it'd have to be one that knows about the prophets.
1: That's right.
0: Might be Chris Mitchell. He thinks it'll be him for sure. Are you the one that the prophet Ezekiel was talking about? Is this Ezekiel 38 and 39?
1: Great question.
0: Great question. And it is, and it shall be. Hallelujah. Now we're going to see what's going to happen tomorrow when this war takes place. So, pencils, Bible, notebook, ears. Not eyes, because this is radio.
1: Yeah.
0: But we'll be with you tomorrow. Shalom until then.
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2: God is a great mystery in some areas. You'll never be able to figure out why he does certain things. But let me ask you this. You want God's perspective? You want purity? You want power? Then let me ask you a question. Are you willing to stop doing something you've been doing or rearrange your time, reschedule your activities to give God some time?
3: 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The unfortunate reality is that it's all too easy to find an excuse to neglect prayer. 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Let's listen in to Dr. Stanley's message.
2: If you'll turn to 2 Samuel chapter 7, in verse 18, then went King David in and sat before the Lord. Now, that phrase also found in 1 Chronicles, which also relates this same event here in his life. But let me tell you what's happening at this particular time. The scripture says in verse 1 of chapter 7, it came to pass when the king sat in his house, and the Lord had given him rest round about from all of his enemies. So what's happened up to this time, of course, he's defeated the Philistines. He's brought the territory under control. Says that the king said unto Nathan the prophet, see now, I dwell in the house of cedar, but the ark of God, that is the ark of the covenant, dwells within curtains, that is within the tabernacle, which is made primarily of cloth and so forth. And Nathan said to the king, go do all that's in thine heart, and the Lord is with thee. And it came to pass that night that the word of the Lord came to Nathan, saying, go and tell my servant David, thus saith the Lord, shalt thou build me an house for me to dwell in? And then he gives him a message that he's to tell David. And if you move on down to verse 17, it says, according to all these words and according to all this vision, so did Nathan speak unto David. So what's happening here, what's motivating David now to leave his house and go into the tabernacle and just sit before the Lord, two things. First of all, the prophet Nathan has said to him, God has given me a message for you, and this is it. And the second thing that motivated him was that David wanted to know what was meant by all that God had said to him through the prophet Nathan. And let me just say this to you. When you and I practice what he says right here, the Bible says that he sat before the Lord, you and I ought to be able and willing and ready at times to do just that. And that is to sit before the Lord And what ought to

0: motivate us ought to be the same thing that motivated him. That is, that he'd gotten a message that he needed a very, very clear interpretation of. Or, if you and I are in the process of making a decision in our life and we really don't know what to do next. Or, if we are in a circumstance in our life and we don't really know what God is trying to say to us and we need to listen to him. When he says that he sat before the Lord, it's the only time in the Bible that any saint of God is ever represented as sitting before God in prayer. Usually they're standing or they're kneeling or they're lying prostrate before the Lord. And the real truth of it is here that it's not the posture here that's important in the first place. When he says that he went in and sat before the Lord, the important thing isn't that he sat. The important thing was that he took time to be with the Lord. But how many of you have said, oh, I've got to just do so-and-so in my life? Let me tell you something. You're not waiting on him. He is waiting on you. Now, let me ask you a question. Because I'm going to give you seven things here that demand something of you, but I want to ask you this. What are you willing to give to get God's perspective? So what are you willing to do to get that? And secondly, what are you willing to do for God to purify and to keep your heart pure before him? And thirdly, what are you willing to do in order that God would empower you with the Spirit of God in your work, in your witness, in your walk, in your conduct, in your behavior, in your relationship to other people, in your finances, in your service before God? What are you willing to do to have God's omnipotence, God's anointing in your life? What are you willing? Let me ask you something. Are you willing to float through your Christian life and saying, well, as long as I get by and don't commit this sin, don't get in trouble, don't get in jail, don't run around somebody else's wife and have enough finances and go to church and serve the Lord? I'm willing. I want to tell you, God wants us to be everything he planned us to be. Let me ask you a question. What are you willing to give? But God's perspective, God's purity, and God's power in your life. What are you willing to give? Well, sitting there right now without knowing, you probably say, I'm willing to give anything God says. Well, you haven't heard it yet. And you see, it is so simple. So simple. I want you to write them down. The seven of them, they all begin with an S. So you will not forget them. Now listen. What is required of us when you and I sit before the Lord? Well, there are seven things I want you to remember. First of all, write this word down, season, dash, time. It takes time to sit before the Lord. Now, that first one is a humongous hang-up. Now, look in Psalm 27, verse 14. He says, David says, wait on the Lord. Be of good courage, and he shall strengthen thine heart. Wait, I say, on the Lord. Now listen to me. Every one of us has 24 hours of a day. And what you, let me tell you something. Now watch this. You have to go back and ask yourself the question, now what's hanging in the balance? God's perspective, God's purity, and God's power. That's my goal. Now if you lose sight of the goal, you're going to miss what I'm saying. What is it? Three things. What are they? God's what? God's perspective, God's purity, and God's power. All right, first of all, you want those in your life? Sitting before the Lord requires time. All of us have enough time to sit before the Lord. Wait upon the Lord. Be of good courage. He will strengthen thine heart. Wait, I say, on the Lord. Now listen, sometimes sitting before the Lord just means sitting there for a season of time and just wait. You won't hear anything. You won't do anything. You'll just sit there. And your first reaction is, I am wasting my time. And that came straight out of where? Hell. Whenever you're sitting before the Lord and you're just being quiet before him, and it may be in a dark room, or you may be prostrate before him in prayer, or kneeling, or just sitting. When you start feeling like I'm wasting my time, that is the devil doing the talking. And there's no question about that. Because you see, just sitting there, I'll give you an example. Yesterday, I sat for 2 solid hours trying to hear God say something to me, and I couldn't hear it. I just couldn't hear it. But I just kept sitting there and kept sitting there. And just one thing I couldn't get in my heart. And last night, I thought, now, Lord, the only thing I can do is just wait. Sometime we wait, and you won't do anything, and nothing will happen. God wants to bring to your attention something He wants to deal with in your life. And I want to tell you something. You're never kneeling, prostrate before God, or sitting before the Lord and wasting time. It is an absolute divine impossibility. Something is happening while you are waiting. And sometime it's happening and you don't have any idea what's going on. You can't figure it out. You can't figure out. God is a great mystery in some areas. You'll never be able to figure out why He does certain things. But let me ask you this. You want God's perspective? You want purity? You want power? Then let me ask you a question. Are you willing to stop doing something you've been doing or rearrange your time, reschedule your activities to give God some time? Now, here's our problem. We are so activity-oriented. With so many plans, we plan God rather than that. I'm here to tell you, I have to confess, I have to check up on myself every day. And when I come home at night and I look to see what I've done, I think, how in the world could I have spent all of my day doing that? All of them so very, very important. But every once in a while, He's not priority. And I'm here to tell you, I can feel it just like that. I'm talking about just taking time to be with Him. It takes time. The second thing is stillness. You'd be amazed how fidgety you and I are if we really got down to the hard, cold facts. Stillness. Now listen, we are activity-oriented. And so we want to get something going. We want to keep something going all the time. But to sit before the Lord still, or to lie before Him, or to kneel before Him in stillness before God. Now, let me tell you what will happen. While you're sitting before the Lord, the devil will say, supper, you've got to have supper in an hour and a half. The devil will say, you want to be on breakfast on time and your wife's going to get upset. The devil will tell you a thousand things. And listen, that's why you need to set your time where you're safe. And don't crowd God up between three things. Listen, give Him the first time and the best time. Because what you want to do is you want to get still. And listen, you can't get still checking your clock. There's no way to do it. You're going to get fidgety. You can't even concentrate if you're trying to be still before God right quick. You can't do that. You see, if you go back through the scriptures and read about Paul and Elijah and David, all of these men of God, what did they do? They spent time with God, stillness before God. The third thing, we need to move on here. The third thing is seclusion, and that's being alone. Jesus went away in the mountain by himself. Paul went away into Arabia. Elijah was out under the tree by himself. You go all the way through the scriptures and you find Daniel, Joseph, all through the scriptures, the prophets, they were men who knew how to enjoy seclusion, alone with God. Now, I want to tell you the confession of my own heart. The other day, I was just down praying, listening to the Lord and talking to Him about all these things that's going on and being quiet. I thought, Lord, I've been a lot of places in the world, most places that I've wanted to go with a few exceptions. I've done a lot of things that I've enjoyed, most of the things in life that I've wanted to do. There's not anything in this world tonight materially that I want. God has blessed me. And as I looked about all the things that God did in my life, I could honestly say that no experience, no place I've ever been and nothing I've ever had is even in the running with the sense of absolute and total contentment and fulfillment and completeness that's found in being alone with God. And your conscience is clear, and your heart is right before Him. That is the pinnacle of existence. Doesn't mean that you'll not want something else later on, because God gives us desires. But I'm saying there ought to be seasons, times in our life, when you and I experience absolute and total complete fulfillment. Just being alone with God. And if you can't, then there is something in your life that is keeping you from being what God wants you to be and is stealing your contentment. Because you see, you look at people who are lost and backslidden Christians living in carnality, and I tell you, it grieves me when I see them struggling no contentment, no peace, and no joy, and fighting against themselves. Seclusion. The fourth word is silence. Just being quiet before God. He says in Isaiah chapter 30, I believe, verse 15, in quietness and in confidence is thy strength. Just being quiet. You say, well, now, wait a minute. I thought you said we sit before the Lord to pray. No, I didn't say that. Talking is part of it, but it's not even the most important part. Sitting before the Lord and being quiet. Now, here's what happens. Listen. Let me tell you what's going to happen so you'll know. If you said tonight, well, I think that's what I'm going to do when I get home. I'm going to do something different. I'm not going to turn on the television. Let me tell you something. The first thing that'll happen is Satan will push the button, crank up the engines, and just your mind starts just like this. You begin to think about all the things that have happened today, what you're going to do tomorrow, and you say, I'm not going to think about all that. That time you got it quieted down, it just starts up again. Crankety crank, all kinds of noises going on in your mind. You begin to think about all these things. You have to keep pushing it out. But if you say, well, it's not working, forget it. Then Satan has defeated you. But if you'll sit there for a while, here's what'll happen. After a while, the noises will begin to diminish. The sounds will become silent. And it'll just be you and God being quiet. You say, well, but suppose there's lots of noise outside. It is amazing how God can deafen your ears, the physical noises, once you are quiet on the inside, mentally, spiritually, and emotionally. But quietness. You see, most people pray, they start off, now, Heavenly Father. And you see, God, sometimes He just wants to say, cool it, be quiet, let me do the talking. Just don't say anything. God wants to speak. Let me ask you this. How many of you in here do not want to hear from God? Then before you'll ever hear from Him, you've got to be quiet enough, silent enough, so you can hear Him when He speaks. Sometimes He'll just bring a passage and just be like it says, Dear Charles. Sometimes it'll just be a thought He brings through your mind, and when that thought comes through, everything in you just melts, and it's just like God says, now this is it. Absolute perfect peace overwhelms you, overcomes you, and the very thought that that's what God may want you to do is a peacefulness that just like little by little, it just totally covers you. God speaks to different people in different ways. Next word is self-control. Because you see, you will have to learn to concentrate on God. Some people's temperaments are different than others. And so for some people, it would be a little easier to be still and quiet than for others. But self-control, because listen, you may get hungry. You may get tired. You may get sleepy. You say, well, I can't concentrate. All these things. But remember what the goal is. Your perspective on things, your purity before God, and your power with God. Listen, those three objectives right there ought to be worth whatever it takes to teach us to be able to sit before the Lord quietly and don't say anything. You see, sitting before Jehovah, Yahweh, Elohim, Adonai, Jesus Christ, concentrating upon Him and not giving in to these emotions to get up and go do something. Self-control. And then sensitive. When you and I are sitting before the Lord, we must be very keenly aware to listen to what God's saying. Sensitivity means that I am keenly aware of what's going on around me and my relationship to Him and what's happening. What am I really feeling? What am I thinking? What is God saying? Is God trying to say something to me? And listen, one of His rewards is purification. If I'm not sensitive, God won't get to me in some area that He wants to get to me about. And more than likely, you won't go before the Lord many times without Him saying, I want you to check up on thus and so. It isn't just to have a bunch of sins read out to you, but we do have to be sensitive because, you see, what He may say, He says, what about your relationship to so-and-so? What about this in your life? And what we have to ask is, what's our goal? If our goal is power, then, my friend, purification always precedes power. And then the last thing is a submissive spirit. I've got to be willing to be submissive to Him, whatever He requires of me. That means I've got to be available to Him. Submission before God. If I'm before the Lord and my spirit is just rebellious against God, I'm not going to get it. But let me ask you a question. Listen, you have to ask yourself this question. Do I really want God's perspective about my life? Do I want purity in my life? Do I want God's power in my life? Then I must be willing to set aside seasons of time. I must be willing to be still, willing to be secluded, willing to be silent, willing to practice self-control, willing to be sensitive, and willing to be submissive to Him, whatever He requires of me. It matters not what your circumstance is tonight. If you will do what I just shared in these seven things, what you're looking for, you'll find. What you need will be met. What you desire within the will of God, He will answer. Your petition will come very clear. But here's a beautiful phrase. And David went in and sat before the Lord. And I want you to notice something. Because the next chapter, he went out and defeated everybody that crossed his path. I mean, it was just one big, tremendous series of gigantic victories for God's people. For him, that was part of the reward of sitting before the Lord.
1: Dr. Stanley's message explained the essential nature of spending time with Jesus. 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
0: One of the things that God taught me, and He taught me, I discovered it by accident. It wasn't an accident to me personally. I'm sure it was of the Lord. But I learned a long time ago, when I was studying the Word of God and I really couldn't get what God was trying to say. And I want all you fellows who are going to seminary to remember this very carefully. You listening? Save you a lot of time. I'd study a passage of Scripture, and sometimes I'd study for 3 or 4 or 5 days in the same passage, or a week or 2 weeks. I'd keep coming back to it, and it just would not unlock. It just like somehow it had a lock on it, padlock, and nothing I'd do would make a difference. And I'd struggle, and I'd think, well, what in the world's wrong? Why, God, what if it's for you, from you, why don't you just give it to me? And when God's got it locked up, He's not going to give it until you're ready. But I learned something, that oftentimes, when I had done everything I knew to do and nothing worked, if I just get by myself and get on my face before God in that passage of Scripture and prostrate myself before God and tell Him that I wanted whatever He had to say and I wasn't leaving that till I got it. To my knowledge, there may be an exception, to my knowledge, I've never gotten off my face before God that what I was seeking didn't come either instantaneously so fast, and usually I carry me a legal-sized pad when I do that, because I know most of the time, not all the time, most of the time before I get off my face, I'm going to have to start writing, because that's how fast it's coming. You get a whole different picture. You just see things. It's like God opens your eyes and you're able to see what you could not see. And the reason most people say, well, I read the Bible and I don't get anything. Well, I can tell you one thing. That is a confession that you're not reading it in the right way. If you read the Word of God, I can tell you how you're going to get something every single time. Sooner or later, it's coming. If you'll get on your face before God and you'll stay there, brother, these words, this black print is suddenly going to come alive in your heart.
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6: 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This is Ken Ham, heading up the ministry that's built a full-size Noah's Ark. For decades, Christianity has been declining in Europe. A few years ago, some researchers asked if morality was declining with the church, and their answer was, no, not really. But how did they find morality? You see, abortion and homosexuality were just labeled as traditionally offensive, while lying and stealing were labeled as immoral. The researchers found many Europeans accept abortion and homosexuality, but still think lying and stealing are wrong. So yes, morality has declined as more people have rejected God's word as the basis for right and wrong. It just depends on if you're using God's definitions.
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8: Chapter 25. These are also Proverbs of Solomon, which the men of Hezekiah, king of Judah, copied out. It is the glory of God to conceal a thing, but the honor of kings is to search out a matter. The heaven for height and the earth for depth, and the heart of kings is unsearchable. Take away the dross from the silver, and there shall come forth a vessel for the finer. Take away the wicked from before the king, and his throne shall be established in righteousness. Put not forth thyself in the presence of the king, and stand not in the place of great men. For better it is that it be said unto thee, Come up hither, than that thou shouldest be put lower in the presence of the prince whom thine eyes have seen. Go not forth hastily to strive, lest thou know not what to do in the end thereof, when thy neighbor hath put thee to shame. Debate thy cause with thy neighbor himself, and discover not a secret to another, lest he that heareth it put thee to shame, and thine infamy turn not away. A word fitly spoken is like apples of gold in pictures of silver. As an earring of gold, and an ornament of fine gold, so is a wise reprover upon an obedient ear. As the cold of snow in the time of harvest, so is a faithful messenger to them that send him, for he refresheth the soul of his masters. Whoso boasteth himself of a false gift is like clouds and wind without rain. By long forbearing is a prince persuaded, and a soft tongue breaketh the bone. Hast thou found honey? Eat so much as is sufficient for thee, lest thou be filled therewith and vomit it. Withdraw thy foot from thy neighbor's house, lest he be weary of thee and so hate thee. A man that beareth false witness against his neighbor is a maul and a sword and a sharp arrow. Confidence in an unfaithful man in time of trouble is like a broken tooth and a foot out of joint. As he that taketh away a garment in cold weather, and as vinegar upon nitre, so is he that singeth songs to an heavy heart.
9: If thine enemy be hungry, give him bread to eat, and if he be thirsty, give him water to drink. For thou shalt heap coals of fire upon his head, and the Lord shall reward thee. The north wind driveth away rain, so doth an angry countenance a backbiting tongue. It is better to dwell in the corner of the housetop than with a brawling woman and in a wide house. As cold waters to a thirsty soul, so is good news from a far country. A righteous man falling down before the wicked is as a troubled fountain and a corrupt spring. It is not good to eat much honey, so for men to search their own glory is not glory. He that hath no rule over his own spirit is like a city that is broken down and without walls. Psalm 128. Blessed is every one that feareth the Lord, that walketh in his ways. For thou shalt eat the labor of thine hands. Happy shalt thou be, and it shall be well with thee. Thy wife shall be as a fruitful vine by the sides of thine house, thy children like olive plants round about thy table. Behold, that thus shall the man be blessed that feareth the Lord. The Lord shall bless thee out of Zion, and thou shalt see the good of Jerusalem all the days of thy life. Yea, thou shalt see thy children's children, and peace upon Israel.
10: Chapter 2. Therefore we ought to give the more earnest heed to the things which we have heard, lest at any time we should let them slip. For if the word spoken by angels was steadfast, and every transgression and disobedience received a just recompense of reward, how shall we escape if we neglect so great salvation, which at the first began to be spoken by the Lord, and was confirmed unto us by them that heard him, God also bearing them witness, both with signs and wonders, and with divers miracles and gifts of the Holy Ghost, according to his own will. For unto the angels hath he not put in subjection the world to come, whereof we speak. But one in a certain place testified, saying, What is man that thou art mindful of him, or the son of man that thou visitest him? Thou madest him a little lower than the angels. Thou crownedst him with glory and honor, and didst set him over the works of thy hands. Thou hast put all things in subjection under his feet. For in that he put all in subjection under him, he left nothing that is not put under him. But now we see not yet all things put under him. But we see Jesus, who was made a little lower than the angels for the suffering of death, crowned with glory and honor, that he by the grace of God should taste death for every man. For it became him, for whom are all things and by whom are all things, in bringing many sons unto glory, to make the captain of their salvation perfect through sufferings. For both he that sanctifieth and they who are sanctified are all of one. For which cause he is not ashamed to call them brethren, saying, I will declare thy name unto my brethren. In the midst of the church will I sing praise unto thee. And again, I will put my trust in him. And again, behold, I and the children which God hath given me. For as much then as the children are partakers of flesh and blood, he also himself likewise took part of the same, that through death he might destroy him that had the power of death, that is, the devil, and deliver them who through fear of death were all their lifetime subject to bondage. For verily he took not on him the nature of angels, but he took on him the seed of Abraham. Wherefore, in all things it behooved him to be made like unto his brethren, that he might be a merciful and faithful high priest in things pertaining to God, to make reconciliation for the sins of the people. For in that he himself hath suffered being tempted, he is able to succor them that are tempted. The Acts of the Apostles, Chapter 1. The former treatise have I made, O Theophilus, of all that Jesus began both to do and teach, until the day in which he was taken up, after that he through the Holy Ghost had given commandments unto the apostles whom he had chosen, to whom also he showed himself alive after his passion by many infallible proofs, being seen of them 40 days, and speaking of the things pertaining to the kingdom of God. And being assembled together with them, commanded them that they should not depart from Jerusalem, but wait for the promise of the Father, which, saith he, ye have heard of me. For John truly baptized with water, but ye shall be baptized with the Holy Ghost, not many days hence. When they therefore were come together, they asked of him, saying, Lord, wilt thou at this time restore again the kingdom to Israel? And he said unto them, It is not for you to know the times or the seasons which the Father hath put in his own power. But ye shall receive power after that the Holy Ghost is come upon you. And ye shall be witnesses unto me, both in Jerusalem, and in all Judea, and in Samaria, and unto the uttermost part of the earth. And when he had spoken these things, while they beheld, he was taken up, and a cloud received him out of their sight. And while they looked steadfastly toward heaven as he went up, behold, two men stood by them in white apparel, which also said, Ye men of Galilee, why stand ye gazing up into heaven? This same Jesus which is taken up from you into heaven shall so come in like manner as ye have seen him go into heaven. Then returned they unto Jerusalem from the mount called Olivet, which is from Jerusalem a Sabbath day's journey. And when they were come in, they went up into an upper room, where abode both Peter and James and John and Andrew, Philip and Thomas, Bartholomew and Matthew, James the son of Alphaeus, and Simon Zelotes, and Judas the brother of James. These all continued with one accord in prayer and supplication with the women and Mary the mother of Jesus and with his brethren. And in those days Peter stood up in the midst of the disciples and said, the number of names together were about 120, Men and brethren, this scripture must needs have been fulfilled, which the Holy Ghost by the mouth of David spake before concerning Judas, which was guide to them that took Jesus. For he was numbered with us, and had obtained part of this ministry. Now this man purchased a field with the reward of iniquity, and falling headlong, he burst asunder in the midst, and all his bowels gushed out. And it was known unto all the dwellers at Jerusalem, insomuch as that field is called in their proper tongue Aseldama, that is to say, the field of blood. For it is written in the book of Psalms, Let his habitation be desolate, and let no man dwell therein, and his bishopric let another take. Wherefore, of these men which have companied with us all the time that the Lord Jesus went in and out among us, beginning from the baptism of John unto that same day that he was taken up from us, must one be ordained to be a witness with us of his resurrection. And they appointed two, Joseph called Barsabbas, who was surnamed Justus, and Matthias. And they prayed and said, Thou, Lord, which knowest the hearts of all men, show whether of these two thou hast chosen, that he may take part of this ministry and apostleship from which Judas by transgression fell, that he might go to his own place. And they gave forth their lots, and the lot fell upon Matthias, and he was numbered with the 11 apostles.
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12: I'm going to speak this morning about what is a Christian, because I think some people don't understand it totally. And so I want to teach on that this morning and show you what the Bible says. What's wrong? Oh, the lights aren't on? Huh. Yeah, some of them are. Okay, so I want to talk about this subject because you say, well, I've heard this before. Well, you need to know this so you can tell somebody else. And you need to take notes on this today because you know what the Bible says about what a Christian is. And so I want us to, it's very interesting that the disciples were first called Christians in a place called Antioch. And it's in Acts 4:26. I want to show you this. There's scripture on all of this, but Acts 4:26. And this will tell us where Christians came from, what their purpose is, and all that kind of thing. You need to know that. They weren't always called Christians. In the Old Testament, they certainly were not called Christians and the followers of Christ. But Acts 11:26. Acts 11:26. We got the wrong one up there. Acts 11:26. 11. I don't know what I said. But anyway, well, here we go. Okay. And when he had found him, he brought him unto Antioch. And it came to pass that a whole year they assembled themselves with the church and taught much people. And the disciples were called Christians first in Antioch. Now, it's interesting, the word Christian is only in the Bible three times. But it is important. The name is mentioned three times. Acts 11:26 and then Acts 26:18. Acts 26:18. I want to show you another place where they're called Christians. To open their eyes and to turn them from darkness to light, from the power of Satan unto God. Now you see there the purpose of one of the purposes of the church and believers is to turn us to light from darkness and from the power of Satan unto God, that they may receive forgiveness of sins and inheritance among them that are sanctified by faith that is in me. So, one more time, 1 Peter 4:16. 1 Peter 4:16. I want to show you what this is all about, where it started. It started in Antioch, which is north of Israel. Very interesting. It's not in the nation of Israel. It was north of there. And it says, if any man suffer as a Christian, let him not be ashamed, but let him glorify God on this behalf. Now, that's the three times in the Bible that the word Christian is mentioned. Oh, yeah, it did. No? Okay. All Christians are a Christian. If you're a Christian, you're a miracle. You need to understand that. You're a miracle of God. You're only a Christian because of God. It's not because of what we do, or basically, or what we are. It's because of who God is. And unless they are a Christian in name only, and some people are. And I want to explain that today. Not everyone who claims to be a Christian is a born-again believer. Now, to be a Christian, you have to be what is called born again. And I'll talk about that in just a minute. But I want you, we have several scriptures today. Put up Matthew 7:21. Matthew 7:21. You have to be in the Word of God to know this information. It says, not everyone that says unto me, Lord, Lord, shall enter into the kingdom of heaven, but he that does the will of my Father, which is in heaven. So you see there what basically makes a Christian, a person that does the will of the Father. A lot of people go to churches, some people all their life, some of them serve in churches, but they're still not Christians because they were not, did not come to the Father, which is in heaven. I'm going to explain that. Here's what a Christian basically is. He is born from above or born again. We were born sinners. But through Adam, but we have to be born again in order to be with God forever. Now, I want to explain that. It's not explained a lot of times in churches, but it should be explained because, yes, you mean you have to be born the second time? That is correct. You have to be born the second time. It's a different kind of birth, which I will explain as we go along. But in order to be a Christian, you have to be born the second time. Now, it doesn't mean you have to come through the womb of the mother, but it does mean that you are born into a different kind of life. not the kind you had before, but the kind that God wants you to have. We are born as a miracle, actually, as I said. We are born into a family of God by a spiritual birth, not a physical birth like you were born the first time. You came through the mother and father, but you actually came from God. Every human being on the earth came from God. And we need to understand that. But we are born sinners because the first man, Adam, sinned, and he was basically our first father on the earth. And because of his sin, sin came upon all mankind, meaning that if you are in that condition, you cannot come to God in eternity or even now. So put up John 3:1. John 3:1. I'm going to show you what the scriptures say about this. You need to know what the Bible says or it doesn't mean anything. There was a man of the Pharisees named Nicodemus, a ruler of the Jews. He was a religious person, but at his beginning, he was not a Christian. He was not a believer or born the second time, which is very important. So go to verse 2, please, next verse. The same came to Jesus by night and said unto him, Rabbi, we know that thou art a teacher come from God, for no man can do these miracles that thou do except God be with him. And that was absolutely correct. Next verse. Jesus answered and said unto him, Verily, verily, I say unto you. Now look at this. This is what Jesus said. He said, except a man or woman be born again, he cannot see the kingdom of God. So you have to be born again to be a Christian. A lot of people that go to church are not born again. They are not Christians. Some churches teach that all you got to do is join the church and you're going to be with Jesus forever. I'm here to tell you that is not true. That is not truth. Truth is exactly what came out of the mouth of God, Jesus, in this incident. He said you have to be born again. So you got to make sure that you're born again, and I'm going to explain all about that pretty soon. Okay, next verse. Nicodemus said unto him, How can a man be born when he's old? Now this is a question that some people have. They say, oh, I don't believe you have to be born again. Well, God said you did. How can he be born when he's old? Can he enter the second time into his mother's womb and be born? You see, he had this all wrong. He was a religious guy. He was actually important in the tabernacle and temple of God, yet he was not a Christian, and if he died believing what he believes right here, he would not go to be with God forever. We can't either. I was 30 years old before I understood this. Some people are born again when they're young. I wasn't. So he said, can you enter the second time into a mother's womb and be born? The answer to that is no. Okay, next verse. Jesus answered, Verily, verily, I say unto you, except a man or woman be born of water and of the Spirit, he cannot enter into the kingdom of God. Now Jesus is telling you very simply how to come into the eternal presence of God and how it's not going to happen. He said you have to be born of water And actually, that would be of the Word of God and of the Spirit. He cannot enter the kingdom of God. It also means she. It just in this version, back in the old days, they always talked about man, but it means woman also. Next verse. I'm going to show you what the Bible says. People have to know this. People in your family have to know this if they're not Christians. That which is born of flesh is flesh. That which is born of the Spirit is spirit. I've told you before, when we are born, we are three-part beings. We're spirit, soul, and body. But that spirit has to be born again. Your spirit has to be born again. Okay, next verse. Marvel not that I said unto you, you must be born again. Don't get upset about it, Jesus said. But this is a fact, Nicodemus, you religious man. You're not going to heaven the way you are right now. Next verse. The wind blows where it lists, and thou hear the sound thereof, but cannot tell from whence it comes and whither it goes. So is everyone that is born of the Spirit. Now, Jesus said very simply, and Jesus was God, he said, you can't go to heaven without your spirit being born again. It doesn't make any difference how you feel, how you talk. If you go to church every Sunday for 100 years, it doesn't make any difference. You have to be born of the Spirit, which comes after your birth from the mother's womb. Okay. Now, they then, when they are a Christian, they become another creation. God creates you first in the mother's womb, but salvation comes by being created in your spirit. And that happens later after you're born. And you have to make a decision. You have to be to a point where you can make a decision. Usually a 3-year-old person can't choose Christ because they're not to that point. They have to be to that point to choose Christ. And it says they're a new creation in Christ. Go to 2 Corinthians 5:17. 2 Corinthians 5:17. Now I'm going to show you here, because we need to know what a Christian is. This nation was founded by Christians. This was to be a Christian nation. It is not today. It has Christians in it, but we're not in a Christian nation. It says, therefore, if any man or woman be in Christ, he is a new creature. It's just like when a child is born, it's on the earth, something is new, a new person's on the earth. Well, being born again is the same thing. Old things passed away. In other words, your sins are going to be forgiven. We're going to talk about that. But all things become new. Everybody say all. Not a few things. Everything. You become a new person. You become born again. If you're not born again, you need to be if you're going to want to be with God forever. We're going to find out as we get into the scriptures, this earth is not our home. This is a temporary place. This earth is only here for a period of years. It was actually here for about 7,000. Might have been longer than that. But mankind was on the earth for 7,000 years. And at the end of that 7,000, this earth is going to, at the end of the 7,000 years, this earth will be burned up. It will no longer exist. So you cannot go on forever on this earth. It's one of two things, and everybody needs to understand this. I don't care if it's the President of the United States or if it's somebody in kindergarten. They need to understand this. This earth is temporary. It was only designed for man to be on it for a period of years where they can make a decision for Christ or not. Most of them will not. You need to understand that. There's going to be more lost than there is saved. Now you say, I've heard this before. Well, are you taking it into account? Are you speaking it to other people? Are you letting other people know they need to be in the Word? They need to be in church? They need to be in the Bible? You know, we can believe something but not do it. And that's another issue that I'll talk about here shortly. Now, so they have been made righteous in God in Christ. If you choose Christ. Now, God wants to bring you to a point where you can make a decision on this earth. It might be when you're very young, it might be when you're very old. But this decision has to be made, otherwise you are not going to be with God forever. That was why God put man on the earth. He wanted mankind to be with him forever. That was God's plan. That's the reason for man. That's the reason you're breathing. God wanted a family that would be with him forever. But there's only one way to come into that family. It was really only one way you were born the first time. But there's only one way you can be born the second time, and you have to make that decision, whatever age it is, while you're still breathing. Dead people cannot make a decision. We need to understand that. So, 2 Corinthians 5:17 says, therefore, if any man or woman be in Christ, he is a new creature. You've been born a second time into a new situation, not particularly on this earth at the time, but into a new family. Old things are passed away. Behold, all things become new. You have a new, a new parent, if you want to put it that way, and your parent is God. Are you listening? Now, this is, you say, well, I know this information. Well, are you telling anybody? Is your family saved? Do they know this information? Do your neighbors who you're friends with know this information? Do the people you work with know this information? The answer is probably not. How do they get it? From us primarily, but also from watching the Bible being taught on television, it being taught primarily in church, and so forth. So you receive something you never had before. You not only receive a new life with a new destiny, you receive the righteousness of God in Christ. Yes. Now, where does it say that? 2 Corinthians 5:21. So I want you to know that's what the Bible says. You need to know these things, and you need to tell them to other people. 2 Corinthians 5:21. Well, I tell you, when I found out this information, and it wasn't immediate, I got saved, but I never understood that I was the one supposed to tell somebody else. When I found that out, I started having Bible studies at my home with my family. they were under 10 years old, all my kids, but I started having Bible studies with them, and I was teaching them these principles which they didn't know. And if I hadn't taught them, who knows? But two of them end up pastoring churches right now, and so on. But it was only because I shared the information.

because they live by faith, and I taught on that just recently. What is faith? Faith is believing God is true and what he says is true, and what he says we're going to end up is where we're going to end up. And we have the faith to believe that, but not only believe it for ourselves. I want to keep saying that. It's not just for us, it's also for other people. Now, you start talking to other people about the Lord, some of them don't want to hear it. I'll be honest with you. That's okay, they don't want to hear it. But some will listen, and you need to keep sharing it with them, because eventually they may be saved. But they can be good on the earth, they can have all kinds of money, they can be so successful, they can even be the President of the United States and be what we call lost. Not believe what I'm telling you right now. That's how important this is. They have been declared justified because they live by faith in Christ and what he did. It's very important to know what Christ did. He was a God in heaven with the Father forever, it says. But he said, I will give myself for mankind. If they will believe in me, they will have what I have. You hear what I just said? They'll have what he has. Now, in Christ and what he did, Romans 5:1. Put these scriptures down because you need to teach this. We're not just to keep it to ourselves. This nation, if everybody had been listening and accepting Christ, we'd have a godly nation. We really don't at this point. Okay, therefore being justified by faith. Faith is believing what God says. All of it, not just part of it, all of it. Have peace with God through our Lord Jesus Christ. Now this tells us there's only one way to be born again, and it is through the Lord Jesus Christ. All right, you may know this, but are you sharing it? That's the point. Have you talked to those around you? They might be in the darkness of hell, but you need to, they're still breathing. You can talk to them about Jesus and so forth. Now, next, they have accepted God's gift of eternal life. Now that was the point. That was the reason for Christ dying, going into the lowest parts of the earth, and then rising again in newness of life. In other words, he took our death upon himself, took the tragedy of it, but then was risen from the dead by God himself and brought back to what he was in the first place. Now, he did that for you and I. If he hadn't have done that, we would be lost and go to hell when we die. Just that simple. Now, not that good, but it's that simple. So God has canceled. This is what he does when we're born again. He cancels the result of sin, which is death. You never die. Now your body does, but your spirit and soul does not. And you will get a new body. Well, you not only need to know this, you need to share this with lost people, and sometimes even with Christians who haven't heard the truth. So, God canceled the wages of sin, which is death, in the life of those

0: who believe in him. Now, put up Romans 6:23. Romans 6:23. I want you to see this, because if you're not sharing it, you're not doing what you were put on this earth for. It's kind of interesting. Our radio station shares this information. People hear it. There's people been saved we don't even know by listening to our radio station. But the point is, sin causes death. The Word of God causes life. Now, so here's another thing. Some people say, well, God's God and Jesus is God, but the Holy Spirit is of the devil. I don't know what Bible they're reading, but I'm here to tell you that two-thirds of the church in the world today believe that. They don't believe in the Holy Spirit. Well, the Holy Spirit is the one that actually brings all of this to pass. They've been being baptized by the Holy Spirit into the body of Christ. Now, you say, well, why does man need that? Go back to Jesus. He was a man. He knew God. He didn't have to become a Christian. But as a man, he had to be baptized in the Holy Spirit to be baptized into the body of Christ. Now, there's a difference between this baptism and the baptism of the Holy Spirit to be used by God. There's a difference. Jesus was baptized. After he was baptized in water, the Holy Spirit came upon him, and he became, in that sense, a believing man on the earth when that took place. He didn't teach or do anything before that. Now we need to understand it. Put up 1 Corinthians 12:13. 1 Corinthians 12:13. You're learning something today that a lot of people don't know. And you need to learn this. It has to be important. If it isn't important to you, you're not a Christian. I'm just telling you the truth. 1 Corinthians 12:13. For by one Spirit, Holy Spirit, we are all baptized into one body, the body of Christ, whether we be Jews or Gentiles, whether we be bond or free, and have been all made to drink into one Spirit. So as far as God is concerned, there's really not a difference between the Jews and the Gentiles that are Christians. That are Christians. A lot of Jewish people are religious, but they're not Christians. A lot of Gentile people are religious, but they're not Christians. Even those that come to church, you don't automatically get it by walking in the door. I want you need to understand that, and people need to understand it. Okay, next, they become, this is really something, they become sons and daughters of Christ. Jesus is a son of God. We become sons and daughters by the Holy Spirit. 1 John 3:2. I'm going to show you these things are in the Bible. And there's all kinds of people going to church carrying Bibles that don't know the Lord from anything. 1 John 3:2, right. Beloved, we are sons of God or daughters, and it does not yet appear what we shall be, but we know that when he shall appear, we shall be like him, for we shall see him as he is. This is for Christians now. believers. We are sons and daughters of God. You were born into the family of God when you received Christ as your Savior, and then you were baptized, and then the Holy Spirit, as we're going to talk about this. Now, not only are we sons and daughters of Christ, but we are ambassadors for Christ. That's why you remain on the earth after you're saved. You're not here just to spend time on the earth. You're here to be an ambassador for Christ. You represent Him, and you tell lost people the truth of the Scriptures. I hope you got that, because that's so important. Put up 2 Corinthians 5:20. 2 Corinthians 5:20. I'm giving you scripture for every one of these. You need to get this. Now then, we are ambassadors for Christ. That's not in the Bible just to read it and say, isn't that wonderful? We are to be that it talks about. We are ambassadors for Christ, as though God did beseech you by us. When we pray you in Christ's stead, be you reconciled to God, be born again, because then you become ambassadors. An ambassador of the United States goes to a foreign country to represent the United States. Not to represent the country you go to, but to the country you came from. Now, a lot of Christians have not been taught this, that they're to be ambassadors. They just think, oh, just believe this stuff and you're going to be okay. Well, that's true, but you also have to understand that we were saved to represent Christ in a lost country, the United States, and countries of the world. It doesn't mean you're going to have to go to Africa, but it does mean that whoever you are around should know that you have been born a second time, and you are different than you were before, and you're here for a purpose. It doesn't make any difference. That you're to do what God has called you to do. Now, we are strangers. This is very important. We are only on this earth for a short time. You're only on this earth for a short time. So you only have that short time to do what God wants you to do. Because what we do here, if we are Christians, will determine what we're going to be doing in eternity. I want you to listen. You say, well, you're putting on me more than I can handle. No, I'm not. If you know Christ and you say, Lord, I'll do whatever you want me to do, which we should do, then it's not more than you can handle, because He will help you do it. He will help you do what He's called you to do. Every person was put on this earth to be saved. Are they all saved? No. Most of them aren't. Every person was put on this earth to serve God in a certain way. Are they doing it? Many of them are not, because they don't understand this. They just think, well, I'll go to church and I'll try to live a good life and I'll be okay. Well, you can do that. But what you do for God now will determine the blessings you get in heaven. When you leave this earth and stand before the Lord, He's going to talk to you about what you did while you were here. He's not going to talk about your sin you did before you were saved, or even after you were saved. But He's going to talk about what you did as a Christian for God on this earth, and you will receive rewards for what you did. Now, you have to learn these things. It doesn't happen in 5 minutes. You get saved, you get in the Word, you say, God, I'll do whatever you want me to do, then He will tell you, I'm telling you how to find out what you're supposed to be doing. We all have God has different things for us to do. We don't all have the same thing. We're not to be like everybody else. We're to be like we're supposed to be and talk to who we're supposed to be. We are pilgrims and strangers on this earth until we are removed from it, and then this earth has no purpose and God's going to burn it up. Isn't that interesting? So don't think, well, I noticed during the festivities for the 4th of July, they've been showing on TV a lot of pictures in South Dakota of those presidents made out of stone. There's four of them, and it's talking about them a lot. That's going to disappear. I got news. It took them it said 14 years, and they didn't say how much money, but it had to be a lot, to put those four presidents' faces up there on that rock. And that's going to be gone. Are you listening to me? It's going to be gone. Okay. So we need to understand, they always talk about make sure you get everything settled on the earth and make sure you're taken care of and get insurance for this and that. And there's nothing wrong with that. But the point is, you're not going to live on this earth forever. This is temporary. The earth isn't even going to be here forever. Okay? Now, just about something else I want to share, and I might share this, I don't know, another time. But there are five things that a Christian has or is that lost people do not have. And I'm going to quickly give you those five things and where they're at in Scripture. Number one, you will have, when you receive Christ, eternal life. You will be in His family forever. Now, what you do in eternity is determined by what you do for Christ here on the earth. So you have to find out what that is. If you don't know what it is, ask Him, tell Him you'll do anything you want to do, and get in the Word of God and the Holy Spirit. Now, I didn't mention this, but it is so important to receive what is called, after you're saved, the baptism of the Holy Spirit. Because that gives the Holy Spirit permission. If you haven't received the baptism of the Holy Spirit, and listen to this, with speaking in tongues, you're not going to know what God totally wants you to do. He might have you do a few things, but there are some things you cannot do without the baptism, it's called, in the Holy Spirit, which is after you are saved. Now, once again, 2/3 of the churches, or maybe more in the United States, don't teach that, but the Bible does, and God does. So, if you haven't been saved, my goodness, receive Christ today. If you haven't started doing what God wants you to do on the earth, it doesn't mean you won't have a home and a family and a job and all that stuff. You may or may not. But if you haven't started doing what God wants you to do, you're going to lose some rewards in heaven God had prepared for you already. He prepared total rewards for you, but you won't get them unless you do them on the earth. Of course, you will when you get to heaven too. And then it is also praising God and thanking Him on a daily basis. Just being in the Word of God and thanking him that he's God and thanking Jesus for what he did for you. You need to do that every day. You need to get excited about Jesus on Monday, Tuesday, Wednesday, Thursday, Friday, Saturday. It's not just a Sunday deal. Sunday's just where you come and with other believers and join them and all that, and that's important. But I may teach on this eventually, but I'm just quickly going to give it to you. You can write it down. There's five things. The Christian life is eternal life. Romans 6:33. You don't have to put that up, but you can. If Romans 6:33, I'll give you these real quick. Romans 6:33. This is you need to understand this, because all of these things are important. Well, you can look it up in your Bible. Let's go to the second one. What? That's not right? Okay. But it's in there.
1: 6:23.
0: Okay. I'm sorry. I've messed up. I'm not perfect either. Romans 6:23? Okay. For the wages of sin is death, but the gift of God is what?
2: Eternal life.
0: Through who?
2: Jesus Christ.
0: It's our Lord.
2: Amen.
0: It's not just something you want and you ask for.
2: Right.
0: It's through Christ.
2: Yes.
0: Okay, you're learning things today. Write them down. Number two, the Christian life is a faith life. 1 Peter 5, verse 5. The Christian life is a faith life, believing. Likewise, you younger, submit yourself unto the elders. You, all of you, be subject one to another. Be clothed with humility, for God resists the proud, gives grace to the humble. And next verse. Humble yourselves, therefore, under the mighty hand of God, that he may exalt you in due time. He doesn't do things all at once. It takes time to do things. Next verse. Casting all your care upon him, for he cares for you. This is what you're to do. We're not to live on our own, say, oh, we'll do it, and if we get in trouble, we'll call on God. No, we live for him. Casting all your care upon him. Next verse. Be sober, be valiant, because your adversary, the devil, as a roaring lion, walks about seeking whom he may devour. We have an enemy. That's what that means. We have an enemy. And we need to be on the ball and do what God wants. Next verse, be the last one here. Whom resist steadfast in the faith, knowing that the same affections are accomplished in your brethren that are in the world. So, you want to know why world people do crazy things, even on TV, and curse God and all that stuff? It's because of the devil. All right. Third thing. Christian life is a service life. God put us on the earth to do something for him. He put us on the earth. Colossians 3:16. I'm almost finished here. Colossians 3:16. Hallelujah. Let the word of God dwell in you.
2: Amen.
0: That's not there just for you to read and say, isn't that nice? No, we're to let the word of God dwell in us, richly in all wisdom, teaching and admonishing one another, not keeping it to yourself. And you can sing it, you can do it in psalms, you can do it in spiritual songs, but we need to be happy people singing with grace in our hearts to the Lord. It's okay. So we have things to do for God. We need to ask him what he wants, but we need to be in the word, and we need to be willing to do it. The fourth thing, Christian life is a battle. It's a warfare. We have an enemy. You have an enemy. His name is Satan. He's always trying to destroy Israel. And now he's trying to take over America with communism and all that junk. 2 Corinthians 10:3. Hallelujah. Almost done. For we walk in the flesh, but we do not war after the flesh. We're in a battle, folks. Next verse. For the weapons of our warfare are not carnal, but mighty through God to the pulling down of strongholds. Next verse. Casting down imaginations and every high thing that exalts itself against the knowledge of God, bringing into captivity every thought to the obedience of Christ. That's what we are to do. The Bible tells us how to win the battle. It's 2 Corinthians 10:3-5. Okay, last one. The Christian life is a successful life. A successful life. It's different. Put up Joshua 1:1. Here it is. Now after death of Moses, servant of the Lord, it came to pass that the Lord spoke unto Joshua, the son of Nun, Moses' minister, saying, next verse, Moses, my servant's dead. Now therefore arise, go over this Jordan, thou and all this people, into the land which I do give to them, even to the children of Israel. Next verse. Every place that the sole of your foot shall tread upon, that I've given unto you, as I said to Moses. Next verse. From the wilderness and this Lebanon, supposed to be part of Israel, and will be, even unto the great river Euphrates, that's all the way over in the land where Babylon was, all the land of the Hittites, unto the great sea, Mediterranean, going down of the sun, shall be your coast. Next verse. There shall not be any man be able, look at this, there shall not any man be able to stand before you all the days of your life. As I was with Moses, so I'll be with you. I will not fail thee or forsake thee. Next verse. Be strong and of good courage, for unto this people shall I divide for inheritance the land which I swore unto their fathers to give them. God told them that was going to be their land, and it will be. It hasn't happened totally yet, but it will. Next verse. Only be thou strong and very courageous, that you may observe to do to all the law which Moses my servant commanded you. Turn not from it to the right hand or the left, that thou may prosper wherever you go. That tells you how to prosper where you go. Don't disobey, actually, the Ten Commandments is what it is. It's still valid today. Don't do that stuff because Satan will use it to mess up your life if you're doing one of those things. Next verse, and the last one I'm going to give you. Next verse. This book of the law shall not depart out of your mouth. Everybody say mouth. But thou shalt meditate therein day and night, that thou may observe to do, everybody say do, according to all that is written therein. For then shall you make your way prosperous, and you shall have good success. That tells you how to prosper as a human being on this earth, knowing God, and how to have good success. God tells you how to do it. Here it is. This, first, you obey the Ten Commandments, don't disobey them. and anything else that harms you, spirit, soul, or body. This book of the law shall not depart out of your mouth, but you shall meditate therein day and night, that they may observe to do according to all that's written therein. For thou shalt make thy way prosperous. Everybody say prosperous. And then you shall have good success. Everybody say good success. A lot of Christians don't have good success because they don't follow this scripture. You can read it 100 times, but you have to do it. And you have to speak it out of your mouth. I'm told you today, what is a Christian? A Christian is obeys the laws of Moses. A Christian gets involved in these 5 things. Eternal life, faith life, service life, warring life, successful life. It says you are to do these things. You're not just to know about them, it won't do you any good. It's to do them that does the good. You can gather all kinds of information in your mind, but if you don't speak it out of your mouth and then do it, it won't mean anything. But our God loves us enough to tell us the truth. Isn't he good? I say, isn't he good? Yes. It's wonderful. He hadn't written this book just to put it on the shelf and say, I have the Bible at home, big deal. Do you have it in you? That's the point. And you say, well, I just can't do that. I think I'll just give up. Well, you probably didn't know the Lord in the first place. Are you listening? Father, I pray that every person in this place will obey the word of God. They will receive the baptism of the Holy Spirit for life as well as eternal life through Jesus Christ. They will speak to the people they love and the people they meet about the truth of the scriptures. Wherever they go, God will go with them. Because if they're Christians, he's in them. The Holy Spirit is in the Christian and will speak through you if you let him. So, let's stand before the Lord. And if
3: you would receive the Lord Jesus Christ as your personal Savior, please repeat this prayer after me. Dear Heavenly Father, I'm a sinner and lost. But I believe that the Lord Jesus Christ died on the cross for me, and that he rose from the dead on the 3rd day, and right now I receive the Lord Jesus Christ as my personal Savior and Lord. Thank you, Lord, for saving me. Our phone number is 962-1477. That's 962-1477. 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
4: Hours of heavy rain, then a landslide. Nearly everyone perished in 3 villages in northern India, and yet everyone who died was saved. Cast yourself in. Pranav and Kabir, Muslim background believers in Jesus, were excited. They'd been trained to share the gospel, and now they were headed for 3 Muslim villages near a city in northern India. They were prepared for persecution, prepared to die for Jesus. They felt some fear, but mostly they were hungry to share the joy Jesus had given them. As they shared Jesus over several days, they were welcomed with open arms. When they finished, every single Muslim in those 3 villages decided to follow Jesus. What a party in heaven! Just a few weeks later, after hours of heavy rain, a massive landslide rushed through those same villages, sweeping everyone away. But those who perished were welcomed into the arms of Jesus because Pranav and Kabir brought them the gospel just in time. Now is the time to reach the Muslim world. 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FrontiersUSA.org.
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6: There is a reading crisis in America's public schools, and the cause is no mystery. For decades, educators have been taught to teach reading the wrong way. The method known as balanced literacy, also called whole word or sight reading, has dominated classrooms across the country. It may sound reasonable at first, but the results speak for themselves. Most children taught this way never become proficient readers. And proficient readers become independent thinkers, which may explain why some educators continue to resist the proven method. In Oakland, California, a phonics curriculum called Open Court was producing real results. The district was the fastest gaining urban district in the state for reading. But then teachers pushed back, calling the structured program dehumanizing and colonialist. They replaced it with what one teacher described as a progressive way of teaching reading tied to social justice. But the tide is turning. As of late 2024, 40 states have passed laws championing the real science of reading, which is simply a return to phonics. Teaching children the sounds letters make and then blending those sounds together is not complicated, but it is proven. No state proves it better than Mississippi. Once ranked near the bottom of the country in student achievement, Mississippi made the switch to phonics, raised academic standards, gave every school a letter grade, and held back third graders who couldn't read at grade level. The results have been remarkable. Mississippi has climbed from 49th in the country on national reading tests in 2013 to a top 10 state for fourth grade reading, even as scores have fallen almost everywhere else. When adjusted for poverty and student demographics, the Urban Institute ranks Mississippi number one for fourth grade reading and math. Education elites fight these accountability measures tooth and nail. And thankfully, in Mississippi, the teachers' unions are weaker than in most states, so the reforms stuck. When schools focus on actual academic achievement rather than ideological agendas, children learn. And here's something worth noting. Research shows that schools excelling in reading also excel in math and science. It all starts with literacy. Well, parents don't have to wait for their school districts to get it right. Phyllis Schlafly's proven phonics programs, Turbo Reader and First Reader, are available through Eagle Forum Education and Legal today. 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That's phyllisschlafly.com. Join us again for the Phyllis Schlafly Report.
7: July 25th, Complete Care. Are you in need of healing today? For many of us, the answer would be yes. There are likely numerous things we wish we could be cured from high blood pressure to diabetes, an injury, sickness, or even cancer. Sadly, these conditions exist because of the fallen state of our world. Every day, we're reminded of the consequences of sin by the aches and pains we endure. But these aches and pains aren't limited to our physical body. The brokenness of this world cuts deeper, and the need for healing extends also to our mental, emotional, and spiritual condition. Barbara Helfer knows this. She spent the first part of her life battling a physical ailment, only to realize the condition of her heart was even worse. She's here to share with us her true story on this Unshackled Daily Devotional.
8: At 11, I began having terrible pain in my hip and thigh. In spite of my limp, my mother thought it was growing pains and did nothing for 7 years. Then I had surgery, which didn't stop the pain. The doctor suggested a back brace, which was more painful than anything. Finally, a specialist identified the problem as a tumor that he removed, setting me free of pain at last. But I still had emotional pain from my crippled personality. I fell for the first guy who seemed to care for me, and he led me into alcoholism. When I got pregnant, he disappeared, along with my fragile self-esteem. I gave up the baby for adoption and hid my guilt with alcohol. Then I married a man who tolerated my drinking and my abusive treatment of him. We tried but failed to have a baby, making me even more unhappy. Then a couple my husband knew through work invited us to their home, where they told us about God's love. She also took me to her doctor, who prescribed surgery. As I recuperated at home, she told me to watch a Christian television program. At the end of the program, I prayed to receive Christ as my Savior. Did my life ever change? Since that day, I've had no desire to drink or smoke. Jesus healed me completely. He healed my marriage, my scars from childhood, and my guilt-ridden past. He's even given us a child by adoption and another by childbirth. What a Savior!
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14: Howdy and welcome to Wildwood, or more specifically, the clubhouse on Fortress Rock. And Marcia's got something on her mind.
15: And they looked all tired and hungry. I felt so sorry for them.
16: Lots of new families moving in lately. They heard about all the new jobs. They don't know that most of these jobs haven't even started yet.
17: CJ's right. I've seen some poor families too.
16: Yeah, well, someone ought to do something about it.
17: We could collect food from the diner and the general store. They both have leftover stuff that just end up being thrown away.
15: And the hotel, too. After they serve dinner, they have lots of leftovers. This is great.
17: We could store the stuff that wouldn't spoil here. The fortress that feeds.
16: Folks who need it could come here and get their food.
15: Oh, wow! This is great!
16: Yeah,
17: that would be great.
15: When should we start?
16: What?
17: Collecting food?
15: Yeah. What we were just talking about.
16: You mean actually do it?
15: Well, sure. We just made a plan.
16: I thought we were just talking.
17: You want to really do it? Collect food?
16: I don't want to.
15: What?
17: Yeah, I don't know, Marcia.
15: You don't know about what? I think we need to do this.
16: Marcia, we're just a bunch of kids. How are we going to feed everyone who needs food? If we could do it. How long do we do it?
17: This is a big thing here, Marcia.
15: I know it's a big thing. That's why we need to do it.
17: It's too big, Marcia.
16: We're just kids.
17: We're just kids.
15: Hi, Mrs. Collins.
18: Well, this is a surprise. Come in, Marcia. What can I do for you?
15: Nana Cindy told me Papa Chuck is here.
18: Indeed he is. You just follow me.
14: Well, Mrs. Collins took Marcia down several hallways and a couple of stairwells before they could hear the familiar sounds of Papa Chuck's hammer at work.
18: Here he is. Papa Chuck, I have a helper for you.
19: Marcia, what are you doing?
18: Call if you need anything.
15: Thanks, Mrs. Collins.
19: Well, what can I do for you?
15: Okay, there are hungry families in Wildwood, but CJ and Stacy say we're just a bunch of kids and we can't do anything about it.
19: Wow.
15: What?
19: Well, I just thought you, I don't know, needed your wagon fixed again or something to feed the hungry families of Wildwood.
15: Do you think we should?
19: I think you should. What do you have in mind?
15: Me? I thought you would do something. I thought CJ and Stacy would do something.
19: But this feeling, this burden, it came to you. Maybe you should do it.
15: I don't think so. I'm just a young moose. This is something for someone, who can do it.
19: Wait a minute.
15: What?
19: Gideon.
15: Gideon?
19: You know, the story of Gideon.
15: The fleece thingy?
19: Yes, the fleece thingy. I knocked over a crate a couple of days ago and found another tube.
15: About Gideon?
19: I haven't heard it myself, but you sound like you are a Gideon. Here, take it to the library and give it a try. Let's see what Mr. Collins has to say about Gideon.
14: Well, Marcia made her way to the library of the late Mr. Collins with the tube. The kids have been finding these for some time, but only recently have they realized that these are the recordings of Mr. Collins as he traveled around the world. She opened the large lid of the wooden box and placed the tube in its place.
15: Okay. Oh, yeah. Here we go.
20: September the 3rd. The heat today is stifling. I'm in Ophrah near the territory of the Midianites from the Old Testament, Book of Judges. I'm standing next to the ruins of an ancient wine press. This is a perfect place for smashing grapes into wine, but a terrible place for the young Israelite men to try to thresh wheat. Men like Gideon.
1: Go, Gideon!
21: Gideon?
22: Over here, Father!
21: Well, how are you, son? It's going well?
22: It's going slowly. This place was built for wine, not wheat.
21: Yes, it was. But it's the best we can do. The Midianites have ruined crops from here to Gaza. If they find this place, they'll destroy what little we make here as well.
22: They've stolen our sheep and cattle. They've burned our homes so that we live in caves like animals.
21: They're a blight upon the land, Gideon, like the locusts were in old Egypt. And like those locusts, God is using the Midianites to punish us.
22: Then why don't we return to him? We have this altar of Baal and this Asherah pole in our own yard. As long as these two idols are there, God will continue to punish us.
21: My son, it's not that easy. Those idols are there for our protection. Without them, the Midianites would kill us as we sleep.
22: So we depend on the protection of idols and accept the anger of God?
21: You are young. It is complicated. The idols will remain until God delivers us.
22: I am young, and I mean no disrespect, Father. But God will not deliver us until we repent and someone gets rid of those idols.
21: Get about your work. You must be finished before morning. And, son, take care coming home.
22: Yes, Father.
20: While Gideon was beating the grain out of the wheat stalks, he saw a man sitting under an oak tree. That day, Gideon met the angel of the Lord.
23: The Lord is with you, valiant warrior.
22: You mistake me for someone else. And if the Lord is with us, why has all this happened? Where are the miracles our fathers told us about? The Lord has abandoned us and put us into the hands of Midian.
23: That is why the Lord is sending you.
22: Sir?
23: Go in the strength you have and save Israel out of Midian's hand.
22: Me? But, Lord, how can I save Israel? My clan is the weakest in Manasseh, and I'm the youngest in my family.
23: I will be with you. And you will strike down all the Midianites together.
22: But, Lord, I...
23: Do not fear. Have I not sent you?
22: Yes, my Lord.
20: Gideon immediately prepared an offering of broth and goat's meat and unleavened bread and presented it to the angel at the oak tree. The angel touched the offering with the tip of his staff. Fire flared from the rock, consuming the meat and the bread, and the angel of the Lord disappeared. Gideon fell with his face to the ground.
22: Sovereign Lord, I have seen the angel of the Lord face to face.
23: Do not be afraid. You will not die.
20: So Gideon arose and built an altar to the Lord at that place and called it The Lord is Peace. But that miracle was only the beginning of Gideon's adventures.
24: Grace from Massachusetts. My favorite Paws and Tails character is Goose because she is so funny. Wait till you hear what happens on today's episode.
25: Hey there, everyone. Dave Carl here. We want to put your kid on an episode of Paws and Tails saying something like this. Hi, I'm Henry from North Carolina. If I could spend the day with CJ, I'd want to build a treehouse together. Now, we have some suggested scripts for you waiting just inside the clubhouse. We can't wait to hear what you all come up with. Record them, send them in, and we'll broadcast them to the world.
20: Now the Lord came to Gideon again later that night with a special assignment. Gideon listened and then gathered together 10 of his servants.
26: We are here, Mr. Gideon.
22: Thank you, Pura. Today the Lord spoke to me.
27: What did he say, Master?
22: He knows how we suffer, and he has told me that we will defeat the army of Midian.
27: We? Us, the scared farmers? We can't even defend our crops. How are we going to defeat an army?
26: What do you want us to do?
22: Eleazar, go bring me a bull from my father's herd, the one that's 7 years old. We will tear down my father's altar to Baal and cut down the Asherah pole beside it.
27: We will all be killed for this.
22: Then we will build an altar to the Lord God on top of this hill.
26: Yes, we will.
22: We will chop up the Asherah pole and use its wood to sacrifice the bull as a burnt offering to the Lord God.
26: This should have been done years ago,
27: But, Master, we cannot do this. Before we finish, the men of the city will kill us.
22: That's why we must do it now, before morning. I'm afraid, too. But should we fear a stone idol and a wooden pole more than we trust the God of our fathers?
27: Master, please.
26: I am with you. It has been a long time since we, the chosen people, have followed God as we should.
22: Thank you, Pura. Come, my friends. We have much to do.
0: There he is, huh?
1: I'm coming.
2: So Gideon and his servants did as the Lord told him. They worked all night and made the sacrifice in the early hours before dawn. In the morning when the men of the town got up, there was Baal's altar, demolished, with the Asherah pole cut down and burned.
3: What is this? Who has desecrated the altar of Baal?
4: I know who it was.
3: He will be put to death. Who was it?
4: I was coming home from the field late last night. I saw Gideon, son of Joash, and his servants gather around the altar.
3: Gideon.
4: It was Gideon.
3: Where can we find him?
4: Well, you can ask his father, Joash.
3: Joash!
5: What has happened here?
4: Your son did it.
5: My son?
3: Gideon destroyed it.
4: He has broken down Baal's altar and used the Asherah pole for firewood.
3: And he has sacrificed a bull on a new altar.
5: Oh, Gideon.
3: Where is he, Joash?
4: He must answer for this. He must be put to death.
5: Are you here to defend Baal?
3: Bring out your son, Joash.
5: We are the children of Israel, the chosen ones. What Gideon did, he did to the Lord God. If Baal really is a god, he can defend himself when someone breaks down his altar.
4: Joash!
5: Gideon is right. I have learned from my son.
3: Gideon must die.
5: He will not die. Whoever defends Baal will be killed by morning.
3: So be it, Joash. Let Baal contend with Gideon.
2: Then the Spirit of the Lord came upon Gideon, and he blew a trumpet, summoning his people to him.
6: Hear me, my people! The enemies of our Lord are camped on our land! We must drive them off and destroy them!
8: We will destroy them!
28: We will be slaughtered! We have no army!
6: The Lord God will be our army! He will clothe us in His strength! We will move forward in His name and chase these heathens from our land! The land our God has given us! Then send messengers throughout the land to Manasseh and Asher, Zebulun and Naphtali. Tell them the hour of deliverance is at hand. Have them meet us in 2 days at the spring of Herod.
2: That night, like so many godly leaders before and since, Gideon sought counsel and comfort from the Lord.
22: God of my fathers, I know you want me to lead these people. I believe you will save Israel by my hand as you have promised. But I am weak, and I need your assurance, Lord. Grant my request. I will place a wool fleece on the threshing floor. And if in the morning there is dew only on the fleece, and all the ground is dry, then I will know that you will save Israel by my hand as you have said.
2: So that's what he did. And the next morning, he raced to the threshing room.
22: The ground is dry, but the fleece, it's wet, filled with dew. A bowl. I need a bowl. A bowl full of water. Oh, Lord God, you give and give generously. Oh, but I beg you, do not be angry with me. But allow me one more test with the fleece. This night, make the fleece dry and the ground covered with dew. And forgive my lack of faith.
2: Gideon carefully replaced the fleece and then waited. The next morning, he again raced to the threshing room.
22: The ground is wet and the fleece, as dry as a desert. Oh, God! Oh, you are God! And I know now that you will lead us to victory!
29: Hi, I'm Greenland from Massachusetts. Don't go away, there's more Paws and Tails coming right up.
30: Hey, everyone! Stacy here from Paws and Tails.
1: 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That's pawsandtails.org. This is so exciting!
7: Pretty exciting, isn't it?
9: Wait! How long have you been there? How do you make it stop? Ah!
7: Just lift the needle. I've been here for a while.
9: Why? Why didn't Gideon trust God after the fleece was wet? After the angel appeared? I mean, really?
7: Well, that's a good question. It certainly is clear that he needed a lot of encouragement. He had a big job ahead of him.
9: Yeah, but it takes 3 miracles? Oh, how embarrassing.
7: You know, I've never thought about it quite like that. I think that this part of the story is not so much about Gideon as it is about God. Nothing in that story tells us that God is upset with Gideon for being afraid. God was patient, and God gave him the encouragement that he needed. And because of all that encouragement, Gideon was changing and growing. But there's even bigger miracles yet to come. Listen.
2: Early in the morning, Gideon and all his men camped at the spring of Herod. The camp of Midian was north of them in the valley near the hill of Morah. 32,000 men came ready for battle, and the Lord again spoke to Gideon.
10: Hear the word of the Lord. If you are frightened by what is to come, then you may return to your homes and families. There is no shame in this. It is the will of the Lord.
11: Master Gideon, we need every one of these men. All who are afraid? Most of us are afraid. We may lose half our army.
2: 22,000 men left, while 10,000 remained. But the Lord spoke again to Gideon.
22: It will be done, O Lord.
2: So Gideon took the men down to the water. He gathered his servants together and told them,
10: The Lord has told me that He will choose our army.
0: What is His will, Gideon?
10: Tell the men to drink from the spring. Separate those who lap the water with their tongues like a dog from those who kneel down and scoop it up with their hands.
0: Consider it done, Master.
2: So there at the spring of Herod, thousands of men were drinking from the spring. When the men had finished drinking and were divided into 2 groups, Gideon again sought the Lord. And again the Lord told him what to do.
11: You must be mistaken.
10: There's no mistake. Our God will go before us.
11: We've gone from an army of 32,000 to 300. How can we do God's will without an army?
10: Eleazar, the Lord said to go with 300. Don't you see? We're not capable of winning this battle. That's the way God wants it. When the Lord wins this battle, the rejoicing will be remembered forever. Send all but the 300 back to their tents.
11: Right away.
2: Now the camp of Midian lay just below Gideon in the valley. During that night, Gideon awoke his servant.
10: The Lord has spoken to me again. I was still afraid to attack, but he told me to get up, take you, and go down to the Midian's camp.
0: Just the 2 of us?
10: I will give the camp unto your hands, the Lord said. He said to go and listen to what the Midians are saying. Afterward, we will be encouraged to attack. Come.
0: Yes, Master. Master, the Midianites are as thick as locusts. Their camels could no more be counted than the sand on the seashore.
10: Quiet, Pura. Listen.
12: I'll tell you about my dream.
10: Dream?
12: Just see what you think. A round loaf of barley bread came tumbling into our camp. It struck the tent with so much force that the tent overturned and it collapsed.
13: Barley. This does not bode well.
12: Why?
13: Don't you see? A barley loaf comes from a barley farmer. Gideon, son of Joash, the Israelite.
12: Gideon. They say he talks to the gods.
13: And in your dream, he smashed our camp. Your dream can mean nothing other than the sword of Gideon.
12: God has given us into Gideon's hands.
10: Praise your holy name, O God. Come, Pura. Back to camp.
0: Yes, Master.
10: Rise up, men of Israel. The Lord has given the Midianite camp into your hands. Pura, take 100 men. Eleazar, take another 100. Give them all trumpets and empty jars with torches inside.
14: Yes, Gideon.
10: Watch me. Follow my lead. When I get to the edge of the camp, do exactly as I do. When I and my men blow our trumpets, then from all around the camp, you and yours shout, "A sword for the Lord and for Gideon." Do you understand?
14: We do.
15: It will be done, Master.
14: God be with us.
2: Gideon and the 100 men with him reached the edge of the camp at the beginning of the middle watch, just after they had changed the guard. When the rest of the army was in place, he gave the word.
10: Now, men of Israel, smash the jars, light your torches, blow your trumpets.
2: They all blew

0: crying out as they fled. When the 300 trumpets sounded, the Lord caused the men throughout the camp to turn on each other with their swords. They began killing each other while Gideon and his men watched. The Midianite army fled back to their country. Israelites from all over the land joined Gideon and chased them away. It was one of the greatest victories in Israel's history, all brought about through God's chosen, the youngest son in the weakest clan in Manasseh, Gideon.
1: So, what do you think?
2: Ah, Papa Chuck, you scared me. Where's Mrs. Collins?
1: Making us some lunch, I think. What'd you think?
2: It was amazing.
1: It is an amazing story.
2: Did you know that God wanted to use people who were not even capable to win the battle?
1: Well, yes, I...
2: Did you know that Gideon was really, really scared and God didn't get mad at him for it?
1: Sure, it's okay to be scared if you just go ahead...
2: Did you know that God won the battle with only 300 men?
1: I did.
2: So, if God wants you to do something and it's impossible, then... Oh, wow. That's when he does the really big stuff.
1: Very well put, Marcia. Now, if
2: you... Do you think that God wants me to help gather food for those families?
1: I don't know, Marcia. That's kind of between you and God.
2: Of course he does. And I can't do it. So, this is great.
1: That's great?
2: Oh, God is gonna do something really great here. Gotta go. Oh, thanks for all the advice, Papa Chuck.
1: Glad to help out.

0: let's start this meeting of the club.
1: We gotta get a name for this club.
0: Marcia?
2: Okay. I've already talked to the diner, the hotel, and Mr. Crawford. We can go over tomorrow after school and start collecting food. The stuff that won't spoil, we will bring here, divide it up, and then deliver it to the families.
1: Marcia, that's great.
0: Who'd have thought? What in the world is that?
3: Oh, hi, kids.
1: What's going on?
3: Just putting up this notice.
2: Building condemned?
0: You can't condemn our clubhouse.
3: Great, I can. Mayor's orders. You kids will need to find somewhere else to play. This shack's being torn down.
4: 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The song, I Can, was written by Sandy Howell and Roger Freeland. Music was by Billy Martin, and our sound designer was Jerry Swofford. 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
6: Did you know that God gives you the desire of your heart? Let me tell you what he's done for me. As a child, I loved to draw. I collected comic books by the hundreds and dreamed of being a great comic book artist. I lived in a world of fantasy because the physical world had pain and good didn't always win. My sister died at age 13 from misdiagnosed diabetes. At 17, I too was diagnosed with diabetes, but I learned to control the disease and went back to my comic books. I thought my dreams had come true when I was hired to retouch old artwork for a comic book publisher in New York. But there was a heaviness in my soul. Home for Christmas one year, I tried to explain to a friend that I'd always wanted to make a difference in the world, and I wasn't. He suggested God, so I went to church with him. There I was confronted with the truth that Christ died for our sins, and abundant life only begins when we give him control. I knew I wasn't saved, but pretended I was. The next week, I stopped pretending and went forward to receive Christ as my Savior. I quit my job in New York and went to Bible college where I met my wife. During those years, I created 3 comic book tracts that have gone out by the millions around the world. I'm Joe Jenkins, and diabetes has stolen my eyesight, so I can no longer draw comic books, but God gave me the desire of my heart because I know that those tracts have reached many for Christ. God will multiply your talents, too, when you give him your life. If the Son therefore shall make you free, you shall be free indeed.
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8: A real snake?
9: Snakes. Not just one. Like 10 or 12 of them.
8: Oh, that gives me the creeps.
11: Oh, hi, Bingo. I know you hate snakes, but don't worry. We don't have any with us, unfortunately.
12: Did the snakes eat anybody?
9: No, these aren't like those giant anacondas, just garter snakes.
13: What on earth are you guys talking about?
11: Snakes took over the high school.
13: Oh my.
9: Not exactly. It was a prank. When we got to school, there was a ladder in front of the door, and at the bottom of the ladder was a box of snakes.
14: You said they were garters?
15: That's what the principal said on the announcements later. Said they aren't poisonous, otherwise he would have sent us all home. I still think they should have evacuated. I'm with you, Bingo. Snakes are creepy.
9: Well, these snakes were pretty harmless.
12: Did you get to keep any?
0: What? No! I hope not.
9: Oh, no. They went to a local pet store or something.
13: Do they know who did this?
15: Probably somebody or a group from a rival school. That's what I heard anyway.
9: Yeah, there's a big game this weekend.
13: Why the ladder?
9: No idea. Could be unrelated.
12: Maybe it was just there already.
14: Snakes and ladders.
9: What?
13: You mean chutes and ladders.
15: What are you two talking about?
14: There's a board game called Chutes and Ladders that was a takeoff of a very old board game called Snakes and Ladders.
13: I didn't realize there was an older version.
14: Yes, hundreds of years old, if I remember correctly. Idea was the same, avoid the snakes. Ladders help to move you along the board.
0: Can we play the game?
14: We don't have it.
12: Can we get it?
14: I haven't seen the snakes version since my childhood. Not sure if it's even around anymore.
15: Why would a rival school do a play on snakes and ladders?
12: Are you playing a team called the Snakes?
9: No, the Wolverines.
15: I don't see the connection.
14: Kids don't always make perfect connections. Might have been what they had in their garage.
13: Good point. Not many people have chutes.
9: Or Wolverines.
14: Let's hope not.
0: Wait, so somebody had 10 snakes in their garage?
14: Well, that's unlikely. I don't mean literally 10 garter snakes in their garage. It could be they bought some, or three or four boys each brought some. I have no idea. But if they were all garters, that's a bit more coordinated.
0: What does that mean?
14: That it wasn't by accident that all the snakes were the same. That makes this whole thing a bit more interesting.
9: Probably what they wanted.
13: Probably.
14: I just need to pick up my prescription. I should be pretty quick.
13: I'll wait here.
14: Thanks. What on earth?
16: Stay back. These are very deadly.
14: What's going on?
16: Somebody put snakes in front of the door. Keep your distance.
17: Why is the ladder there?
16: I don't know. Maybe they were trying to put the snakes on the roof. I moved the ladder to the side, and that's when I saw the serpents.
14: Those are king snakes.
16: Did you hear that? King cobras.
17: Oh, my!
16: Stay back! They'll spit venom into your eyes, and you'll be blinded in an instant.
14: No, no. Just king snakes, not king cobras. These aren't poisonous, just a bit ornery. But I suggest we leave the lid on the container. They do bite.
18: Snakes again?
14: Hello, officer. King snakes.
18: I was told king cobras by the dispatch. These are most certainly not king cobras.
16: Are we absolutely sure?
14: We're sure.
18: I used to catch these as a kid.
14: Same.
18: Got bit more than once. Anybody get bit?
16: No. I've been keeping the crowd at bay, keeping them safe.
14: And there's a lid on the container.
18: Good, just like the other one.
14: You think this is related to the snakes at the school?
18: Wouldn't be surprised. Did anyone touch the container?
16: No. I came to open the shop a half hour ago, and it was right here by itself.
18: Good. We'll check for prints. Animal control is on the way.
14: Did you get prints at the school?
18: Not a one. Whoever did that wiped them clean, but it only takes one. Was there a ladder, too?
16: Yes, but I moved it to the side. I didn't think it was related.
18: Well, that could mess with the prints, but if it's anything like this morning, the ladder is wiped, too.
14: You have any suspicions at this point?
18: No idea. I assume a prankster, someone hoping his antics make the news. I'm hoping he never gets that pleasure.
17: Or she.
18: Yeah, not likely. Not to be accused of stereotyping, but I don't know many women who like to handle snakes.
14: Is it possible to slip past you and get my prescription?
16: Oh, that's right. I forgot to open the store. I guess with the police on hand, I'm not needed here?
14: Not so much.
18: Not at all.
9: So, the drama continues.
14: I guess so.
13: It was quite a crowd. From the car, it just looked like people waiting to get in the store.
15: Same kind of snakes?
14: No, king snakes this time. 10 total.
9: Same number as at the school.
12: Sounds like the Clue Crew needs to solve this one, then. Don't worry, Bingo.
0: Yeah, don't worry. We won't make you go near the snakes.
9: And the police have no idea why or who did this?
14: Well, that's what I was told, Peter. You never know if they're withholding information for a good reason. Sometimes it's to smoke the criminal out.
13: Has a crime been committed?
14: Not sure. That's a fair question. Outside of intimidation, I don't know.
0: Yep.
12: Definitely Clue Crew.
8: Let's do this.
9: Great. Let's look at what we have so far. So, it seems to be a take on Snakes and Ladders, since both were at each scene.
11: Could it be someone who likes to play the game?
9: Could be.
12: Or a prank.
8: That seems more likely.
14: Do you know someone who might do this? A kid at school, maybe?
9: Well, there is one boy who has a reputation for doing some crazy things.
8: Clark?
9: Yep.
13: You were both thinking of the same person?
9: He's gotten arrested twice for pranks.
14: Arrested?
13: Those must be some crazy pranks.
9: Yeah, he pushes the line.
8: He dognapped the mascot bulldog from our school rivals. That got him arrested the first time.
9: Had him for a week before he got caught.
8: And after that, he glued the principal's desk onto the ceiling of his office. That also got him arrested.
9: It was more than glue. He used 10-inch screws.
8: Oh, I wondered how he did that.
9: Still, it was a heavy desk. He had to have help, but he didn't say who. And he also glued the stuff on top of the desk to the desk, so it looked like it did when it was upright.
8: I saw the pictures. It was pretty impressive.
14: Sounds like this guy is your prime suspect.
11: Can I see a picture of that desk trick? It sounds cool.
9: No, the school made the kids who posted it pull it down. They didn't want a copycat.
14: It may sound cool, but it's very disruptive. And I can only imagine how much damage those screws caused.
13: Sounds like this Clark fellow will go through a lot of trouble to pull off a prank.
9: I think we should swing by his house.
12: Can I go?
8: It might seem odd to bring the whole family.
9: Since when has that stopped us?
14: Well, Bonnie and I will stay back. You all can go if you want.
8: You don't think it'll be intimidating if we all four show up? Oh, and a monkey.
9: 2 8-year-olds are not exactly intimidating.
11: Hey!
9: We'll look like we're babysitting.
12: It's a good cover.
11: I'm not a baby.
12: It's okay, Bobby. We can help, and the bad guy won't even know what we're up to.
8: Let's do it.
9: All right, Clue Crew. It's time to follow the clues and solve the mystery.
10: Go, Clue Crew!
19: What on earth are you selling?
9: Huh?
19: Candy bars? Wrapping paper? Stuffed animals?
9: We're not selling anything. We have a few questions for you.
19: Wait, don't I know you?
9: We go to school together?
19: You're in my math class. You sit in the front with the other geeks. That monkey has a laugh button? How much?
12: Huh?
19: Wait, the monkey's real?
12: Uh-huh. He's very real.
19: I thought that was a toy. Is that what you're selling? 'Cause I want one. Name your price, within reason.
12: Absolutely not.
9: We have some questions for you.
19: Me?
8: About those snakes and ladders.
19: I heard about that.
9: Seems to be a prank right up your alley.
19: Nah, I appreciate that. I really do.
11: You do?
19: I wasn't thinking it might be a prank, but of course it is. It's fantastic.
9: Are you saying you didn't do it?
19: No, but this is good. It's getting a lot of attention.
12: How is this good?
19: It could bring more people to my YouTube channel, if they think it's me.
11: You have a YouTube channel?
19: Yes, but I only have 12 followers right now. I had 3,000 views when I got arrested last. But my mom threatened to take away my phone if it happens again. So I haven't done anything lately. And my followers have dwindled. But if I had a monkey...
12: He's still not for sale.
8: So you have no idea who might have done this?
19: Unfortunately, no.
9: Well, thanks for your time, Clark.
19: I'll see you in math. From a distance.
9: See you.
19: Wait, don't tell anyone it wasn't me, okay?
8: Really?
19: Really. I mean, you should blame me. I should be a prime suspect. Can you spread that rumor for me? I could really use the help.
9: Have a good day, Clark.
19: Tell the police you think it was me. Or, hey, do you know any reporters?
9: Can't help you there.
19: Wait, maybe I did do it. Maybe I'm lying. Did you say it was snakes and ladles?
9: Ladders!
19: Yes, that was me. Guys!
14: So you've eliminated a prime suspect.
8: I feel like we wasted time.
13: Not at all. A big part of police work is eliminating suspects, narrowing it down.
9: But we don't have any more suspects.
12: Yeah. We eliminated all we had.
11: Yeah, other than the guy downstairs who collects snakes.
9: Wait, what? No, not you, Bingo. What did you say, Bobby?
12: I forgot about that guy.
11: There's a man who collects snakes. What's his name? Jake?
20: That's it, Jake.
11: Yeah, he showed us like 20 snakes one time.
14: Yeah, that's right. I remember you telling me about him. I've met him in the lobby. Very unusual fellow.
9: Well, now we have suspect number two.
8: But why would he do this? Why leave snakes and a ladder?
9: Let's ask him.
21: Oh, it wasn't me. I'd never do that to one of my snakes.
20: How many do you have?
21: 42.
20: Yikes. Why so many?
21: I don't know. Just always loved snakes. Caught my first one when I was 3.
8: You catch these snakes?
21: Oh, yes. Can't afford to buy them. I go in the woods and search for them.
9: But doesn't it cost a lot to feed them all?
21: Yeah. That's why I can't afford to buy them. Although, every once in a while, I'll sell one to a pet store. But it's always sad to see them go. Last week, I sold 3 of my favorites, David, Saul, and Nebuchadnezzar. So there's no way I'd leave one on some doorstep.
20: You give them names?
21: Always.
8: But that makes them harder for you to sell, doesn't it? I mean, it makes it sad for you selling them if you give them names.
21: I know, but I can't help it. I have reasons for all the names, and I love to name them. So even though it makes it more sad to see them go, I can't help myself. Oh, I'd rather love and lose than never love at all.
20: I can't believe we're talking about snakes like this.
8: Abby, be kind.
20: But they're snakes.
9: Oh, one moment. It's Uncle Chuck. Hello?
22: Peter, there's been another. You're gonna want to see this.
9: Where?
22: The local paper.
9: Really? On our way.
21: Ah!
8: What's wrong?
21: Careful! A spider!
20: You're afraid of spiders?
21: Very much so. Could somebody...
20: I got him.
21: Thank you. Whew. Those things really scare me.
9: Rattlesnakes?
14: Yep. This time they took it a step further. Certainly a step too far.
18: Stay back, everyone. These are dangerous snakes. Removal is on the way.
9: Good thing those guys are contained.
14: Right now they are. Nobody wants to get too close to that aquarium and see if the lid is on tight.
8: I don't blame them.
20: Hey, look at that billboard up on the hill.
14: Well, there it is.
9: Snakes and ladders. Coming soon, a new twist on the old game. So there is a connection.
14: Must be. Look at the newspaper photographers, all trying to get an angle that includes the snakes, ladder, and the billboard.
9: That's the first time we've seen reporters.
8: Rattlesnakes on the newspaper's doorstep will do that.
20: Can't the person who did this go to jail for this?
14: At this point, it's a danger to the public, I would think so.
9: But someone has to make a connection.
14: Assuming there is one, there's always the chance this is a setup.
20: The Clue Crew will find out. Follow the snakes and solve the slithering.
23: Ew.
9: Okay, Clue Crew, let's go over the evidence. We have 3 locations with snakes and ladders. Each time, all one kind of snake. Each time, 10 snakes in total.
8: They started out with garters, then king snakes, then rattlers. They didn't get any attention until the rattlers.
9: Not sure if they were planning that all along or stepped it up because they didn't get media exposure.
20: But wouldn't it take some time to get rattlesnakes?
8: That's a very good point, Bobby.
9: Yes, they were prepared either way, even if they didn't fully plan to use them. But I checked the other locations. The billboards weren't up anywhere but near the newspaper.
20: It's the game people, isn't it?
9: Sure looks like it, Abby. But we have to be sure. There's more work to do. More places to visit.
20: More slithery snakes to snare.
8: Don't,
24: Bobby.
20: Sorry.
14: Oh, a monkey. I'll take him.
20: Not for sale. Seems like we've been saying that a lot lately.
14: Can I rent him? I just want him in the window to draw people in.
20: He's not a toy.
14: $50 a week.
20: No, he's a member of the family. He stays with us. Bingo, don't be tempted by money. There's a lot in the Bible about that, you know.
14: Well, if you ever change your mind...
9: We're here to ask about people buying snakes.
14: I love when people buy snakes. Do you want to be people who buy snakes?
9: Not us. We're talking about the guy...
8: Or girl.
9: ...who bought snakes and put them with ladders in public places.
14: Oh, those. Yes, I sold 10 garters and 7 king snakes.
18: I don't have rattlers. Those are not real popular around here.
15: So you sold the snakes used in the pranks?
18: I did. The police have been here 3 times. I already told them everything.
20: The police are ahead of us?
11: Well, they are police.
20: Still.
9: Did you identify who bought the snakes?
18: They called from a blocked number, paid with cryptocurrency, and made me leave them outside the back door.
15: That didn't strike you as a bit suspicious?
18: I don't ask questions. It was a good day as far as sales go. That's what I'm here for, to make money.
20: Weren't there 10 king snakes at the pharmacy?
9: Yes. Yes, there were.
18: I only had 7. They bought them all.
9: Wait a minute. Does anybody remember the names of the snakes they bought from Jake?
15: Yes. David, Saul, and Nebuchadnezzar.
9: All kings from the Old Testament. Jake said he has reasons for the names he gives his snakes.
15: Time to visit him once more.
21: Yes, they were king snakes. That's why I gave them king names.
9: Tell me about the guy who bought them.
21: They wanted to pay with cryptocurrency.
9: And?
21: I have no idea how that works. I wanted cash. They wanted to leave it in an envelope under my mat.
15: Did you do it?
21: No. 3 days later, a guy finally came to my door and paid like a normal person.
9: Can you identify him?
21: Better than that, I have a picture from my Ring camera.
9: Yep, the picture's right here. Mr. John Burnett from Burnett Board Games.
20: Why would they do this?
14: Because it works.
20: How?
14: Do you remember when the first one occurred and you asked me if we had the game?
20: Yes.
14: That's all they need.
13: Right. Abby and Bobby wanted to play the game because of this.
14: It's all about getting a little attention.
9: But it never got press until they went to Rattlesnakes right on the doorstep of the media.
14: They pushed it too far.
9: And they made one mistake. They had to have 10 king snakes and ran out of time. And the fact that Jake had them and had a Ring camera was enough to trip up the man responsible.
11: The things people will do for money.
15: There are many Bible verses about greed.
9: One of my favorite passages is 1 Timothy 6:8 through 10. If we have food and clothing, with these we will be content. But those who desire to be rich fall into temptation, into a snare, into many senseless and harmful desires that plunge people into ruin and destruction. For the love of money is a root of all kinds of evils. It is through this craving that some have wandered away from the faith and pierced themselves with many pangs.
13: That is a good lesson for us all. Temptation is always right around the corner.
20: Are we tempted to go catch them?
9: Yes, we are. I have an idea.
1: Yes?
20: Mr. Burnett, someone delivered a stuffed monkey.
1: Wow, that thing looks real.
20: Creepy, almost.
1: Put it on the chair.
20: Yes, sir.
1: Burnett here.
2: We know you did it.
1: Did what?
2: Ask Sally. She'll tell you.
1: I don't know who you are. You're calling from a blocked number.
2: Snakes and ladders.
1: Goodbye. Sally, could you come in here?
3: Yes, sir.
20: You need me?
1: That call you just put through. He claims to know what I did. Said to ask you about it.
20: Sir, I said nothing. To anybody.
1: Good, because 10 rattlers could get us in a lot of trouble.
20: I realize that, sir. We covered our tracks very carefully.
1: Then why did he say that?
20: I honestly have no idea. Might be a reporter fishing for a story.
1: Well, I wouldn't be surprised. Our sales over the past 2 days have been through the roof. This is the best campaign we've ever done. And what did it cost us?
20: The rattlers were the most expensive.
1: Right. We got the front page of the newspaper. You have any idea what that would have cost us if we'd hired an ad agency?
20: 1,000 times what we paid.
1: More. The last thing we need is for this to get back on us.
20: Sir, I assure you, I've said nothing.
1: Okay. You can go back to your desk.
20: Thank you.
1: Monkey sings? The monkey is real!
20: Sir! Oh, are you all right?
1: The monkey!
20: Where's that monkey going?
1: I don't know, but let it go!
9: Bingo!
14: You get the recording?
9: Let's see.
1: The last thing we need is for this to get back on us.
14: There you go, officer.
18: That's all we need. Thanks for this.
20: You did it, Bingo!
7: That evening, the Clue Crew was thrilled to solve another mystery and help the town feel a tad bit safer. And the kids learned the danger of seeking riches over doing what is right.
20: One, two, three. Oh, another shoot.
11: That's the long one.
20: I keep landing on that one.
9: It's just a game of chance. Don't take it too hard.
7: And they had fun with an old game, playing as a family. Be sure to join us next time for another exciting mystery adventure of the Clue Crew, brought to you by Unshackle the Pacific Garden Mission. Heard in this Clue Crew episode, the mystery of the snakes and ladders were Elena Poggles, Alex Poggles, Amy Lilly, Carly Strayed, Dan Rodden, Julie Partika, Bill Davis, Jacob Wilcoxon, and Jake Tootin. Original music, Gary Fry. Recording and sound engineer, David Pierczynski. Writer, Charlie Richards. And director, Timothy Gregory.
20: And now, here's a song we made special for you from the Clue Crew.

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0: Peter, we have a problem. I've been told that everything we've done has been posted online.
1: Have we done anything wrong?
0: No, but why is it online? How is it online?
1: Do you have any other details?
0: Not yet.
1: Well, let me see what comes up when I type our names. Nothing about us. Who told you?
0: The neighbor.
1: Wait, I think I know what's going on.
0: What is it?
1: Clue Crew. Boom, there it is.
0: Oh, it's about our mysteries.
1: It's all there at cluecrew.org. The stories, the Bible verses, it's all about the mysteries we've solved.
0: Cluecrew.org.
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3: Hi, I'm Todd Nettleton, and this is the Voice of the Martyrs Radio. When Hannah Mengistab was a child in Eritrea, her father, a pastor and medical doctor, was arrested for his Christian ministry. She's grown up without him for nearly 22 years. His absence shaped everything: her identity, her sense of safety, her ability to trust. For years, Hannah struggled with depression and anxiety. But through the stories of persecuted Christians, God showed her He does not waste our pain. No point of suffering is ever wasted, Hannah says. He has a purpose for it. Please pray for Hannah's family and for children of persecuted Christians around the world who carry wounds they did not choose.
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5: Chapter 6. And he went out from thence and came into his own country, and his disciples follow him. And when the Sabbath day was come, he began to teach in the synagogue, and many hearing him were astonished, saying, From whence hath this man these things? And what wisdom is this which is given unto him, that even such mighty works are wrought by his hands? Is not this the carpenter, the son of Mary, the brother of James and Joses, and of Judah and Simon? And are not his sisters here with us? And they were offended at him. But Jesus said unto them, A prophet is not without honor, but in his own country, and among his own kin, and in his own house. And he could there do no mighty work, save that he laid his hands upon a few sick folk, and healed them. And he marveled because of their unbelief, and he went round about the villages teaching. And he called unto him the 12, and began to send them forth by two and two, and gave them power over unclean spirits, and commanded them that they should take nothing for their journey save a staff only, no scrip, no bread, no money in their purse, but be shod with sandals, and not put on two coats. And he said unto them, In what place soever ye enter into an house, there abide till ye depart from that place. And whosoever shall not receive you nor hear you, when ye depart thence, shake off the dust under your feet for a testimony against them. Verily I say unto you, it shall be more tolerable for Sodom and Gomorrah in the day of judgment than for that city. And they went out and preached that men should repent. And they cast out many devils, and anointed with oil many that were sick, and healed them. And King Herod heard of him, for his name was spread abroad, and he said that John the Baptist was risen from the dead, and therefore mighty works do show forth themselves in him. Others said that it is Elias, and others said that it is a prophet, or as one of the prophets. But when Herod heard thereof, he said, It is John whom I beheaded. He is risen from the dead. For Herod himself had sent forth and laid hold upon John, and bound him in prison for Herodias' sake, his brother Philip's wife, for he had married her. For John had said unto Herod, It is not lawful for thee to have thy brother's wife. Therefore Herodias had a quarrel against him, and would have killed him. But she could not, for Herod feared John, knowing that he was a just man and an holy, and observed him. And when he heard him, he did many things, and heard him gladly. And when a convenient day was come, that Herod on his birthday made a supper to his lords, high captains, and chief estates of Galilee, and when the daughter of the said Herodias came in and danced, and pleased Herod, and them that sat with him, the king said unto the damsel, Ask of me whatsoever thou wilt, and I will give it thee. And he sware unto her, Whatsoever thou shalt ask of me, I will give it thee unto the half of my kingdom. And she went forth and said unto her mother, What shall I ask? And she said, The head of John the Baptist. And she came in straightway with haste unto the king, and asked, saying, I will that thou give me by and by in a charger the head of John the Baptist.
6: and the king was exceeding sorry. Yet, for his oath's sake, and for their sakes which sat with him, he would not reject her. And immediately the king sent an executioner and commanded his head to be brought. And he went and beheaded him in the prison, and brought his head in a charger, and gave it to the damsel, and the damsel gave it to her mother. And when his disciples heard of it, they came and took up his corpse, and laid it in a tomb. And the apostles gathered themselves together unto Jesus, and told him all things, both what they had done, and what they had taught. And he said unto them, Come ye yourselves apart into a desert place, and rest a while. For there were many coming and going, and they had no leisure so much as to eat. And they departed into a desert place by ship, privately. And the people saw them departing, and many knew him, and ran afoot thither out of all cities, and outwent them, and came together unto him. And Jesus, when he came out, saw much people, and was moved with compassion toward them, because they were as sheep not having a shepherd. And he began to teach them many things. And when the day was now far spent, his disciples came unto him and said, This is a desert place, and now the time is far past. Send them away, that they may go into the country round about and into the villages and buy themselves bread, for they have nothing to eat. He answered and said unto them, Give ye them to eat. And they say unto him, Shall we go and buy 200 pennyworth of bread and give them to eat? He saith unto them, How many loaves have ye? Go and see. And when they knew, they say, 5, and 2 fishes. And he commanded them to make all sit down.
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7: Yesterday's prophecies for today's world.
8: When anyone, anywhere, responds to this knowledge by having a desire to know this God, God will move heaven and earth to get the message to you.
7: And now, the continuation of Hal Lindsey's Bible study, the Book of Revelation.
8: In this modern age, especially up until about 15 years ago, it was difficult for anyone to accept the fact that demons really, truly exist. And yet the Bible speaks of them with the same straightforwardness and candidness that it does any other detail. And I can tell you, I've come face to face with them. I have been involved in exorcisms. And it wasn't a psychological exercise, believe me. I had my shirt cut off my back as I ducked a guy that swung at me with a butcher knife. When I was talking to him, the demon in him spoke in another voice to me. And strangely enough, they need to get a new line, because they talk a lot like they did in the Bible. The demons say, I know who you are. And I said, and I know who you are. But I don't say that as if, you know, it's something that we can play with. It's not something we play with. Or it's not something we should ever seek. But pure evil does exist. And it has two sources. One is the fallen nature that we're all born with. And the other has to do with the fallen angels that followed Satan and became known as demons. And the book of Revelation, more than any other book, points out that the movements of man and some of the most insane, destructive things that he does is the direct result of the action of these demons playing upon the fallen natures that man has, and playing upon the weaknesses that they know much better than any psychologist will ever know, because they're supernatural. And they know what we think. So I'm thankful, just to give you a little cheerier note, The Bible says, greater is he who is in you than he who is in this world. And if you have the Holy Spirit living within you, then demons cannot come in and take possession of you. However, if you're out of fellowship long enough, they can have quite an influence on you. And so that's a tremendous motivation to stay in fellowship with God. Because if we're out playing games with God and there's sin in our life that we're not confessing, and we're not confessing something and turning to God and depending upon the Holy Spirit to give us power over these things, then they can lead us on a very destructive course. But why do I say this? Well, let's read the first few verses of Revelation chapter 9, where we start off with the introduction of something that's added to the trumpet judgments. Because it says, look at the last verse of chapter 8. This will give us an idea of this. Verse 13. Then I looked, and I heard an eagle flying in mid-heaven, saying with a loud voice, "Woe, woe, woe to those who dwell on the earth, because of the remaining blasts of the trumpet of the three angels who are about to sound." So he says there are going to be three woes. In other words, the last three trumpets are labeled also as woes. And this word means something of unprecedented catastrophe and suffering and destruction. So the last three trumpets are also called the three woes. And I don't mean that in the sense of saying to a horse, "Whoa." I mean in the sense of absolute dread and catastrophe. So in chapter 9, verse 1, then the fifth angel sounded, and I saw a star from heaven, or literally in the Greek, it's a star out of heaven, which had fallen to the earth, and the key of the bottomless pit was given to him. Now, the star that falls is obviously what? A person, huh? Because he's given a personal pronoun name, and it says a key is given to him, and it is Satan. You're absolutely right. Now, the verb that's used here that says he which had fallen to the earth, it's in the perfect tense, perfect active participle. What that means is this, that at a point of time before this, this person called the star had been cast out of heaven with the result that he is permanently casted out. That's the significance of the perfect tense. Now, this means that from this point on, the star, who is Satan, has no more access to heaven, but he is focused. Now, because he is barred from heaven, his whole attention is turned to destroying this planet. And this is a time when you would never want to be here. Look at the last part of verse 17 where Jesus says, "Do not be afraid. I am the first and the last and the living one. I was dead, and behold, I'm alive forevermore. And I have the keys of death and hell." That's emphasized. And he is the one that gives Satan the key to hell. And there is released from there, says in verse 2, and he opened, literally, the abyss, and smoke went up out of the abyss like the smoke of a great furnace, and the sun and the air were darkened by the smoke of the abyss. Then out of the smoke came locusts upon the earth, and power was given them as the scorpions of the earth have power. They were told, literally, they were forbidden not to hurt the grass of the earth, nor any green thing, nor any tree. Remember in chapter 8, it says a third of all trees were burned and all grain, but there's still some grass. Different word. So they are forbidden not to hurt any the two-thirds of the trees that are left. They are not to hurt any of the green things, including whatever grass is left. But, says, but only the men who do not have the seal of God on their foreheads. So who are they? Unbelievers. Because every believer, by this point, will have the seal of the Holy Spirit on the forehead. As opposed to what? The number of the Antichrist. So every person who doesn't have the seal of God, which means they're not believers, they are to torment them. And it's interesting that it says here that they're not to kill them. It goes on, and we read, it says, and they were not permitted to kill anyone, but to torment for 5 months, and their torment was like the torment of a scorpion when it stings a man. You know, I've seen documentaries of people out in the Libyan desert, and a scorpion would hit them in the foot, and you can't imagine how they, even the bravest of a man would scream in agony and pain, because apparently it's really, really something horrible. And it says that something is going to torment the people who are unbelievers during this time, like the sting of a scorpion. Now, who are these demonic creatures that are described as locusts? We'll see in a moment, they're not really locusts. In verse 4 of 2 Peter chapter 2, for if God did not spare angels when they sinned, but cast them into hell and committed them to pits or the abyss of darkness reserved for judgment, and did not spare the ancient world, but preserved Noah, a preacher of righteousness, which with 7 others, when he brought out a flood upon the world of the ungodly. So here it mentions that God confined the angels who were in the days of Noah, fallen angels. And it's connected with the days of Noah and the flood. And the word here, it says he confined them to hell. It's not the word Hades. In fact, this is a Greek word that's only used once in the New Testament. It's the word Tartarus, T-A-R-A-T-U-S. And it is connected with this place called the Great Abyss. And when you begin to put all of this together, you know, it would blow your mind if I really got into what happened before the flood. So I won't run you off this early. But demons are reported as having a very direct responsibility for what happened that resulted in such tremendous evil that God had to wipe out all man on this earth except for the believers. There were only seven left. And these demons were locked up because they were so vicious. They left their first estate and their proper place, the book of Jude says. And they've been locked up all of this time, and yet Jesus, when he kicks Satan out of heaven, gives him the key to let these out. And this begins to give more depth of knowledge to something Jesus said. Remember when he said, as in the days of Noah, so shall the coming of the Son of Man be? Because the same vicious demons, apparently some are much more vicious than others, the same vicious demons that were there and caused the mankind to just be destroyed are going to be released again. Let's see what happens. I will have some good news, by the way. The book of Revelation is a book God commands us to read over and over again. He promises us a blessing. But it is heavy reading, if you understand. I think the reason he wants us to do it is because once we see what he says is coming, we get a much better appreciation of what Jesus has done for us. Verse 6. In those days, men will seek death and will not find it. They will long to die, and death flees from them. God is supernaturally not even going to let people take their life. The torment that comes with these demons is so horrible for a period of 5 months that people just want to die, and they'll try in every way to die, but they can't. Then it says, verse 7. Now I want you to read with me very carefully what it says here. Verse 7. The appearance of the locust was like. Now what is, the minute you say that, you're describing something and you say it's like this. What do you mean? It's right, exactly. In other words, you're saying it isn't a locust, but it looks something like it. Now, he, all through this, he's going to keep saying, like, because here is a first century man who has time traveled up to the 21st century, and he had the opportunity, if you can call it an opportunity, to see what is going to happen in our soon future. Brought back to his own time and told to write about what he saw and heard. And now in that mode, he, a first century man, is trying to describe what he actually witnessed. And that's why he uses it, appearance like and so forth. Okay, with that now in mind, let's read it. The appearance of the locust was like horses prepared for battle. And on their heads appeared to be crowns like gold, and their faces were like the faces of men. All right, now, this is why if you're going to study the Bible, you need to learn something about the history of the time in which it was written, okay? Now, a horse prepared for battle. What kind of a horse would be prepared for battle, and how would it be prepared for battle? Well, you'd have to go to the Roman legions, wouldn't you? They would go into battle with their horses draped with armor. And so when it says a horse prepared for battle, you think of a horse that's got this armor that is sewed together and draped on the horse. And that's so that you don't ride out there and a lance hits the horse and down you go. or an arrow hits him. So they had elaborate armor that they would drape on the horse. And so whatever this thing is, he says, this locust reminds me of a horse that's prepared for battle. And by that, he means it's got this elaborate armor on it. Okay? All right. And it's a strange horse because it says, and on their heads appeared to be a crown like gold. Appeared to be. And their faces were like faces of men. Now, have you ever seen a scorpion like that? Or something, a horse like that? It's a weird horse, huh? All right. And then it says, and they had hair like the hair of women, and their teeth were like the teeth of lions. They had breastplates like breastplates of iron, and the sound of their wings was literally like the thunder of chariots and many horses rushing to battle. And they have tails like scorpions, and stings in their tails is their power to hurt men for 5 months. And they have a king over them, the angel of the abyss. His name is in Hebrew, Abaddon, and in Greek, Apollyon. Now, isn't that interesting? You know, the Holy Spirit rarely ever goes to that much trouble to explain about something. He gives both the Hebrew name and the Greek name. And both in Hebrew and in Greek, this word means the ultimate destroyer. This is not Satan. This is some, you know, Ephesians chapter 6 tells us that demons are well organized into ranks, and they are super disciplined into certain levels and ranks. And this apparently is one of the higher echelon of Satan's fallen angels. And he is a

and it says he is going to wreak destruction. Are you following me? I'm trying to be as faithful to what the Word of God says as I can be. I don't want to add anything to it. I'm just trying to understand it. As a 21st century man, looking at it through the eyes of a first century man. But this Apollyon, he is apparently someone who is really pure evil, almost as evil as Satan. Listen, some of these computer games, the result of some of these computer games, I believe that there's almost, in some cases, I'm sure there's a demonic influence in them, because it develops such a callousness about killing. After all, it's a game. And when you, in the game, hit somebody and blood splatters everywhere and so forth, it develops a mindset for that. We're creating real monsters through these things. You know, when you throw the Bible out, you can't explain a lot that's going on today, because only the Bible tells what's the source of some of the behavior we see today. And these demons, God said that as time for this period to happen, and just before he takes every living believer out of this world in a flash of a second, that rapture, the great snatch, when he's going to snatch up every living believer in a moment of time, the Bible said just before that, God was going to remove his restraint over man. And you see it. Listen, the only reason this world has lasted as long as it has is because the Holy Spirit has been restraining the natural evil in our fallen natures, and he has kept bound angels that are so vicious that they would incite the unbeliever to unbelievable acts of horror. Well, we see all of that happening. And the next phase that we go to, or verse 12, it says, the first woe is past. Behold, two woes are still coming after these things. And then the sixth angel sounded, and I heard a voice from the four horns of the golden altar, which is before God. You know, God has the real tabernacle in heaven, of which the one on earth was a copy. And the four horns of the golden altar are the place of sacrifice where prayer is offered up inside the Holy of Holies. And the voice comes from this golden altar, which has all of the prayers of the believers. And it says the source of releasing this next judgment comes from the prayers of the saints. Then the sixth angel sounded, and I heard the voice from the four horns of the golden altar, which is before God. One saying to the sixth angel who had the trumpet, release the four angels who are bound at the great river Euphrates. And the four angels who had been prepared. Now look at this. The four angels who had been prepared for the hour and the day and the month and the year were released so that they would kill a third of mankind. Jesus said, let not your hearts be troubled, neither let them be afraid. You believe in God, believe also in me. In my Father's house are many mansions. I go to prepare a place for you, and if it were not so, I would have told you. And if I prepare a place for you, I will come for you, that you may be with me where I am. And he says, and this I say to you, Paul said, by the word of the Lord. He said that the Lord will come with the voice of the archangel, the trumpet of God. The dead in Christ shall rise first. Then we who are alive and remain shall be caught up

0: together to meet them in the air, and so shall we ever be with the Lord. Wherefore, comfort one another with these words. You know, as we study this book, we see things being fulfilled right before our eyes. And I'll relate this to a lot of things in the Ezekiel factor next week. But we see all of this being fulfilled right before our eyes. And instead of being terrified and afraid, we need to be excited and with full hope and be seeking to introduce the saving faith in Jesus Christ as many as we can, because our time here is very short.
1: If you have the guts to be a real revolutionary, come forward right now and accept Jesus Christ as your real revolutionary, and he'll make a revolutionary that'll change lives.
0: Thank you so much for standing with me as a watchman on the wall. I pray daily that he will reward your faithfulness and protect and prosper you in these difficult times. Thank you again for being a vital part of my team.
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1: Harvard Business Review highlighted two studies that point to the importance of humble leaders. One study related to leaders helping their employees return to work after COVID. This study discovered that employees were less likely to consider leaving their employer if their leader was humble. 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A second study discovered that after COVID, employees with humble leaders achieved higher performance evaluations. 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In Luke 14:11, he said, "For all those who exalt themselves will be humbled, and those who humble themselves will be exalted." 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
2: 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And we thank you so much for listening. We have a lot of plans for this new rest of this year and a new year coming. So pray for us and listen to us, and we appreciate it. Thank you very much. Amen and amen. Hallelujah.

0: I want you to stay with me today all the way to the end of the broadcast. This is a very urgent and very important message that everyone needs to hear. I'm going to be dealing with Christian, Islamic, and Jewish prophecies that are merging. This would actually be something that I would normally write in a book of some type. I don't have it in book form. But let's talk about this. How many religions are in the world? According to those who study world religions, there are 4,000 different religions in the world. Some are large, some are very small groups. The four largest are Christianity, Islam, Hinduism, and Buddhism. Those four make up 77% of the world's religion. Now, each of these religions have their own sacred books. The Christians use the Bible. The Muslims use the Quran. Other religions use the Vedas and different types of what they consider sacred or religious writing. Now, in the idea of monotheism, and monotheism means that there is a belief in one God. And there are three monotheistic religions. They are Christianity, Judaism, and also Islam. And all three of these, this is interesting, will base their history back to Abraham. So they are all the descendants of Abraham. You have Abraham's son Ishmael, who are connected with many of the Arab nations, and also many of the Muslims consider Abraham the spiritual father. You have Jews who absolutely consider Abraham their father, and you also have Christians who understand that Abraham was the father of the faith, and that's what Paul talked about in the New Testament. Now, concerning the Bible, what makes the Bible different? And the answer is, what makes the Bible different is prophecy. If you begin to look at Scripture, you'll discover that in the Bible, there's 1,817 verses of 8,352 total verses in the Bible that deal with prophecy. So prophecy makes up about 27% of the Scripture. One third of the New Testament, if you look at the parables and you look at the words of Jesus in the four Gospels and you look at the epistles, but one third of the New Testament is prophetic in nature. Now, when it comes to prophecies related to Jesus, there are over 300 individual prophecies throughout the Bible, especially when you look at the Old Testament and you see them fulfilled in the New, that are linked to the coming of Christ in some form or another. Prophecy is when God reveals the future. Now, in the Old Testament, He did it through visions, dreams, angelic visitations, and what the New Testament calls the inspiration of the Holy Spirit. Prophecy is received by holy men, according to Scripture, who would be considered prophets. A prophet is someone who gave a right now word from God to his generation, and he would foresee events of the future. And prophecy centers around the Messiah's birth, the Messiah's resurrection, the Messiah's return. That's the whole theme of the Bible, beginning in Genesis chapter 3 and verse 15, where the Lord said the seed of the woman would crush the head of the serpent. Now, when it comes to Christian prophecies, we have the entire 66 books of the Bible that are a revelation of God to mankind on earth. When it comes to devout or religious Jews, most of them will accept the Torah, which are the five books of Moses, and what is called the Haftorah, which are the prophecies from the prophets of the Old Testament. In the Islamic religion, they have the Quran, which is the history of Muhammad, or the sayings of Muhammad, the teachings of Muhammad, who was their founder. But they also have what is called the Hadith. And the Hadith are individuals that knew Muhammad, and they talk about how he prayed, how he washed his hands, and things of that nature. So the Muslims use both of those. Now, the Muslims do have prophecies in their teaching that deal with the Day of Judgment. They also deal with someone called the Dajjal, which is to them what we would say in Christianity, the Antichrist. And they also have a teaching on Isa, and Isa is the name for Jesus. We in English use the name Jesus, and in their language, which the Arabic language, Isa would be the name for Jesus. Now, here's what's interesting, and this is what I want to share with you. there are many areas where there is a merging with the Christian, Islamic, and Jewish prophecies. And the details vary in all these different religions. We won't go into the minute details, because what we want to share with you, excuse me, I have a little bit of problem there with the pollen in the ear. We want to share with you kind of the general idea. First of all, the Christians, Jews, and Muslims believe in what is called the War of Gog of Magog. All three religions believe in that war. Now, in the Bible, it's recorded in Ezekiel chapters 38 and 39. According to Jewish teaching, the Messiah will appear, called Messiah ben David, after the War of Gog and Magog. And according to Islamic teaching, the War of Gog and Magog is a time frame that after that war takes place, Isa ibn Maryam, Jesus the son of Mary, and the Islamic Mahdi, who is the last enlightened one, will appear on the earth. There is also a lot of teaching in both Judaism, Islam, and Christianity concerning wars that are going to take place in the Middle East. Now, Isaiah 17 makes a prediction of Syria's destruction, or the destruction of Damascus. Now, this is also found in some of the ancient Shia prophecies, that there has to be a war that occurs in Syria, but also in Persian prophecies. When I say Persian prophecy, it's better to say among the Shia Islamic branch of Islam, there's teachings that there must be a war with Persia, or the war of Iran with the West and with Israel. And this is why it's very difficult to get the Iranians to sign a peace negotiation if you're dealing with the Shia Muslims. Now, if you're dealing with the non-Shia Muslims, it's easier. But if you're dealing with the Shia Muslims, it's a little bit more difficult because of their teaching that they must have a war with the West and with Israel. But they, according to their teachings, and I call it the apocalyptic teachings, will come out on top of that war, and they will come out victorious. The third main teaching that all three monotheistic religions have in common is a teaching called the Day of Judgment, or the signs of the Great Day, or the signs of judgment. Now, in the New Testament, it's called the time of the end, signs of the time of the end, signs of the last day, signs of the latter day, the latter days. It's mentioned that way in the book of Daniel. There are different terms that are used by Christians, Jews, and Muslims to talk about what we call the time of the end, or the time of the day of judgment. Now, Islamic prophecy, and this is important that you understand this, Islamic prophecy is a driving force in the Islamic world. Let me share with you some of the Islamic prophecies, and these become more important now that there has been this major war which has taken place. The Islamic prophecies deal with the reformation of a caliphate. Now, the most recent caliphate was the Ottoman Turkish Empire. You know, a lot of people don't realize this unless they study history, that the Ottoman Turks once controlled much of the Middle East and Europe centuries ago. This was a major Islamic empire, the Ottoman Turkish Empire. In fact, their actual rule began in 1299 and concluded in 1922. And the Ottoman Empire was replaced by the nation called the Republic of Turkey. At the height of its power, the Islamic Turkish Empire spanned three continents and 29 provinces, not including also the vassal states that they were in control of. So, ever since there has been a decline of the Ottoman Turkish Empire, there has been a renewed interest in uniting a new caliphate or Islamic empire that would control the Middle East and also control much of the world. And this has caused, let's just say it this way. Let me go back and give you some history to help you to understand a little bit more about what's actually been going on in the thinking and the minds, let's say, for example, of the Shia Islamic leaders in Iran. In the year of 931 AD, there was a 12th Imam that disappeared, and he disappeared somewhere in the country of Iraq. And the reason that the 12th Imam disappeared is he was placed in hiding by the Shia leaders. The first 11 leaders of the Shia branch of Islam, and this is predominantly let's say it this way, that Iran is the largest and strongest Shia Islamic nation in the world, has more Shia Muslims, that particular branch, the Sunnis and Shia. And so their first 11 leaders were killed by the Sunnis. So in order to keep the 12th leader from being killed, he was a young boy, they hid him in a cave or a well. Tradition says a cave or a well. And he's been hidden in that cave and well in kind of like, I don't know how to describe this, occultation, which would be similar to a bear that's hibernating in a cave. And he's been there all these centuries since the late 7th, 8th century, somewhere in there. So there is a belief that he will emerge at the end of days out of Iraq. And if I'm not mistaken, it's going to be out of the area of Karbala, Iraq. And he will then be pronounced as the Mahdi, or the last, the enlightened one, the last teacher of Islam, who would come to convert the world with Islam with the assistance of Isa ibn Maryam. Now, I researched this. Of course, I've known this for a long time, you know, years ago. Now, we're talking about 1991 and 1992. I wrote a book called Unleashing the Beast. Now, when you write a book and you're predicting all these things and you're telling all these prophetic theories that are going to happen and they're not happening, people don't pay attention to it. Now, everyone is calling my office saying, get me Perry Stone's book on Unleashing the Beast, or give me Perry Stone's book on the Eighth Kingdom, because he predicted this 20 years ago, 25 years ago, everything that would begin to happen. Now, one of the things that I like to do is share with you the beliefs and the ideas of other religions, because it helps you to understand what motivates them in the directions of which they're going. Now, some of the prophecies of Islam that deal with the rise of the 12th Imam, or the rise of the Mahdi, or the following. He will arrive when there are terrible disputes and differences taking place in the nations of the world, and when there are many large earthquakes on the earth. Now, again, this is from the Islamic idea of the, what we call, I would call the apocalyptic prophecies of the Islamic religion. He will also arrive when there is a terrible internal fighting among the tribes in Arabia. Now, you've seen the missiles that were shot from Iran into Saudi Arabia, into Bahrain, into Qatar, the different nations there. And there's been a lot of fighting that has taken place, not so much among the Gulf states, but the Gulf states with the country of Iran. Now, this one is a very strange one. The Euphrates River will begin to dry up and reveal a huge mountain of gold, causing fighting. Of course, that one has not yet happened. The earth will swallow a village near Damascus. And there's also a prophecy concerning the White Mosque. And the White Mosque is a mosque which is in Syria. And it is plays a very pivotal role in Islamic apocalyptic prophecies at the time of the end. You can look that up for yourself and check that out. Then there's a teaching in Islam of an army with black banners that will come from the area of Khorasan, and that area is identified as Afghanistan, parts of Pakistan, Afghanistan. And there was also a very interesting Islamic prophecy that, and I'm going to have to say it this, I'm going to have to share this with you, just as food for thought, you might say, that one of the biggest prophecies was the sun will rise in the west. Now, some Muslims that I knew in Israel, when I would ask them about the sun rising in the west prophecy, they said it would be a supernatural event, that instead of the sun rising literally in the east, it would rise in the west. However, most Islamic scholars took that to mean that the illumination, or the Islamic sun of illumination, would suddenly arise in the Western Hemisphere, which the Western Hemisphere would be Latin America, It would, of course, it would also include Spain, France, and Britain, but it would, in modern times, it would include the United States and Canada. One of the interesting things, if you will go back to when Barack Obama was president of the United States, he had a seal that was the O for the letter of his name, and kind of like a rainbow path in the middle, and it was a picture, an image of the sun that was arising in the middle of the O for his name. And that seal was from what I understand, was made in Chicago. And the Muslims in the Middle East, and I remember talking to them about this when I was on Holy Land trips, said that some Muslims believed it was a cryptic sign to the Muslims that the sun of Islam was rising in the West, because most of Obama's family were of an Islamic background. Of course, that's all in the past now, but that is just an interesting point that I'd like to make. Now, the black banners is an important statement, because if you've ever noticed that the Iranians believe that they are part of fulfillment of this black banner's prophecy. Now, this area of Khorasan is believed to be in the eastern province of the Persian Empire, or the land of the sunrise. Now, today, these nations are a part of these prophecies of what I call the Islamic prophecies. Iran, Afghanistan, Tajikistan, Turkmenistan, and Uzbekistan. Now, when you begin to see the wars that have broken out recently in the Gaza Strip and the decimation of Gaza, you've seen the wars that have broken out in Lebanon, you've seen the fighting in the what we call the civil war in Syria, also in the country of Iraq, the two Gulf Wars that took place there, the country of Afghanistan, which the United States was involved with against the Taliban, and now the big war, really, I think it's the biggest of all of them, is the war involving Iran. Then you begin to understand how, at least when you understand Islamic predictions, how that Islam is using what has taken place as a sign to them of their predictions and their necessity of having to fight wars and battles of different kinds, especially with what the Shia Muslims have said, little Satan, which is Israel, and the great Satan, which is the United States. Now, many of the Shia Muslims in Iran will wear black turbans and black outfits. They also do this, the Shias do this in Iran and Syria and also parts of Lebanon. In the Taliban, you have certain groups, the Taliban, Al-Qaeda, etc., that use a black flag with certain types of designs on it. And all of this is connected to, not by chance or not by just someone selecting a particular color, a lot of the flags, a lot of the symbolism that you see connected to the Islamic religion in different parts of the world has to do with these prophecies, these predictions that were given in the 7th and 8th century. So Iran believes that they are going to be the nation that's going to change the world. So therefore, and this is why they desire nuclear weapons. This is why that they have a very difficult time compromising on making nuclear weapons, because they believe that if they can get their hands on nuclear weapons, that they can literally hold every nation in the Gulf and the Middle East, Israel and the United States, hostage with those weapons. And there would be people, I believe, that would use those weapons. Now, what we're dealing with now with the war is we're dealing with a push for peace with what is called the Abrahamic Accords. And it's being said that there could be up to 11 nations that will eventually be a part of the Abrahamic Accords. We're also dealing with the time that the Apostle Paul mentioned, 1 Thessalonians 5:3, that there would come a time when they will cry peace and security, and yet sudden destruction will come upon them. So one of the things that's happening, and I think this is really amazing, that you get a lot of reports, or at least we hear a lot of reports, how in Iran and how in Syria, Afghanistan, Pakistan, Ethiopia, Somalia, and Northern Africa, that Muslims are experiencing amazing dreams and visions involving Jesus, Jesus Christ, who visits them and gives them the gospel, tells them the story of his life and who he is. And there was one village, I don't have time to go into detail about this, but years ago, there was one village where 400 of the elders all had the same dream at the same time. Also know that when Russia was in Afghanistan, in a war in Afghanistan, that there were Russian Christians that had won a large number of Afghan people to Christ, and there was a church, and allegedly it's still there somewhere. I don't know where it is. I've heard about it, where there are several hundred Afghanis who have a church that is, they say it's raw Christianity, and it's amazing. So my point is that Jesus himself, since there's not missionaries, since there's places that the gospel is banned and the internet that won't let the gospel come out, Jesus himself is appearing to many Muslims to identify who he is and reveal himself to them. And that's what I'm asking you to pray for. If you are in the Islamic world, and maybe you've wondered about all the differences of the different religions and who's right and who has the actual truth, I want to encourage you to ask the Almighty God to reveal to you truth. And I'm going to tell you, you will have visions, you will have dreams, you will have angels. There's actually people that have had the angel of God reveal to them the truth. And I believe this is how God is going to reach many people in the last days with the gospel and with the truth. So I have made available for this time my teaching on the entire book of Revelation. It goes into great detail with some of what I've taught today, but it goes into studying verse by verse the entire book of Revelation. You need to get this if you don't have it. It's the greatest teaching God ever gave me to teach, with maps, charts, and everything. So here's the announcement. Get your set of DVDs now. It took me years of study to put this together. Several years back, we completed an assignment that the Lord had given me to take the entire book of Revelation and go verse by verse to explain it in detail for the body of Christ. This is the album, Breaking the Apocalypse Code. This is DVD. I also have a very special bonus legacy music special that comes with it. So listen to me very carefully. This is the most needed teaching right now for the entire body of Christ and for Christians everywhere. This is where things are headed. You need to know about it. There are 7 DVDs. They are 2 hours each in length, and it deals with the 22 chapters in the book of Revelation. The DVDs are a total of 14 hours. They were taught in a studio, and on the DVDs are maps, charts, scriptures, and pictures and video clips that help you to put the imagery together that John saw in the apocalypse. DVD number 1 is called The Apocalypse Code and Secrets in the Heavenly Temple. DVD number 2, The Heavenly Throne Room, The Priesthood, and the Beginning of the Tribulation. DVD number 3, The Two Witnesses, The Believer's Judgment, The 10 Kings, and the Antichrist Kingdom. DVD number 4 is called The Islamic Antichrist, The False Prophet, and the Empire of the Beast. DVD number 5, Explaining the Mark of the Beast, very detailed on 666, things I'm sure you've never heard. But we talk about 666, the great religious harlot, and Mystery Babylon. There's a lot of teaching going around that I disagree with. What is the actual city of Mystery Babylon? DVD number 6, the 1,000-year millennial code, and mysteries that are seldom sought about where we're going in the future. DVD number 7, The Abyss, when Satan is bound and the holy city comes down, and then we go into details about the New Jerusalem and the New Heaven and the new earth. The book of Revelation is the only book of the Bible that has a blessing put on it, that if you hear it and keep it and study the words, you are going to be blessed. Now, there's 2 ways to get this. First, you can order the DVD album and get the bonus legacy music special, or you can purchase the DVD teaching on a download and also get the musical CD on a download as well. Order the album and CD by calling 1-888-21-BREAD and request offer AP-155. 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Or you can order video on demand at perrystone.org. Go there and follow the instructions. The offer also includes this beautiful 10 individuals that are singing 18 different songs, including Pam, my wife, and myself. Now, this teaching has things I will not say on television because of the nations that we go into, and we deal with the Islamic Antichrist and the Mahdi of Islam and how he will fulfill the prophecies of Revelation 13 along with Isa ibn Maryam, not the real Jesus, but the fake Jesus that's coming in the future. You're going to learn a lot, so go to your phone right now or write me and order this powerful offer, Breaking the Apocalypse Code and the Legacy Music Special. God bless you. Well, folks, listen to me very carefully. I want to share some important information with you. There's never been a time in my knowledge of my 50 years of ministry when the book of Revelation was more practical. And it needs to be taught, but it needs to be taught properly. There are different individuals that teach it from different perspectives. I'm a futurist in that I believe that from chapter 4 all the way to the very end of the book are events that are predicted to take place in the future. And in order to prove that, in order to prove a pre-tribulation rapture, in order to show you how the Antichrist kingdom is connected to the radical Islamic religion, that's why I put out this teaching some time back on the entire book of Revelation. 7 DVDs, 14 hours worth of teaching, edited with pictures and charts and maps. And I really hope that you will take the time, if you don't have it, to invest in this. And let me tell you why, because this is not just something good for you and your immediate family. This is something good for family members who don't believe in prophecy, who don't believe in the return of the Lord. And it's good for people to say, man, I don't study the book of Revelation because that's a hard book to understand. One of the things I did when I did this teaching was to say to myself, okay, Perry, I want you to make it simple enough for people to understand, but deep enough that people who love the Word will be able to see how it all comes together. And then on the other hand, let me just share some things with you. We're starting our Partner Legacy Club. You can go to perrystone.org and get more information about that. We also have our Mentoring Institute for the month of July. We have our 50-year anniversary homecoming in the month of October here at Omega Center International. All that's coming up, and guess what? You can participate and you can be a part. But I also want to remind you that I will be coming to Georgia, Tifton, Georgia, to the campground there for the Church of God camp meeting, one service only. So if you live in that part of Georgia, you come and hear me preach and minister. We're going to have a time. Then I'm going to Kentucky, Lexington, Kentucky, to the Church of God camp meeting there with my dear friend Dave Jarvis. And so I'm one night only. So check that out. The information will be on the screen. You can go to the website at perrystone.org. We're going to be coming to Sedona, Alaska. We're going to be coming to Knoxville, Tennessee, to Redemption Church with my dear friend Ed King. Best thing to do is go to perrystone.org and look up itinerary, and it will tell you where we're going to be ministering and where we're going to be preaching. We're coming in August, September, and October to so many different places. We hope to see you there. Thank you.
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2: 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But how did they find morality? You see, abortion and homosexuality were just labeled as traditionally offensive, while lying and stealing were labeled as immoral. The researchers found many Europeans accept abortion and homosexuality, but still think lying and stealing are wrong. So yes, morality has declined as more people have rejected God's word as the basis for right and wrong. It just depends on if you're using God's definitions.
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5: Welcome, Holy Spirit. Go and flow. Michelle Gold grew up in Brooklyn, New York, one of my favorite places, Michelle, and came from a Jewish family of singers. She had a really happy childhood. Explain a bit about your upbringing and your family.
7: I grew up in the most fun family in the world. It was the golden era of fun in my house. So my living room was the stage, right? And if you were in my neighborhood and you came over, you were gonna sit on the couch, have some Entenmann's cake, and get a free entertainment performance.
5: It was really a happy time for
7: it
5: you.
7: It was, like, I'm talking, like, really charismatic. We would, actually, very passionate, we would actually dance after movies were played. My parents made me sing everywhere.
5: By the way, I have to act like a rabbi right now.
7: Oh.
5: Were both of your parents Jewish?
7: They certainly were. My dad was Ukrainian Jewish. My mother was Polish Jewish. My dad was first generation and even was born at a time the Holocaust was going on. He was in New York City. However, you know, he felt the width of that.
5: But this ideal childhood at about age 8 changed dramatically for you. What happened?
7: See, what happened is when I turned 8 years old, I saw some behavior that was like, my life was like the Goldilocks story. Remember the Goldilocks story, right? When it was hot, it was very, very hot. When it was cold, it was too cold. So my mother was hot-tempered. And my dad was so cold, he was negative, very pessimistic. Toys R Us. We went down to Toys R Us. I had a choice between a sliding pond and a doll. I love dolls. This was my payment for singing, by the way. And so my mom and I were at Toys R Us, and I couldn't make a decision. My indecision drove her to drag me to the bathroom and tear me down, like wrestle me down to the floor. I think it was bipolar, but we know now it might have been epilepsy as well.
5: How does an 8-year-old process something like that?
7: That's the thing. It's like, I promised myself I wouldn't cry, but she would take her hands and like they would convulse. I don't know what the word is. She would grit her teeth. God bless her. I mean, I know she didn't mean it. And she would wrestle me down to the ground and pull my hair. That's just one day. And then the next day, she was my best friend. She was generous. She was taking me to
5: the... Her moods would change.
7: Oh, crazy. The next day, she would still have to spend money on me. I was a spoiled brat, let me tell you. But my father was the cold, negative.
5: Opposites attract.
7: Oh, my gosh. One day, I was at the refrigerator. I was a little older now, but I was bending down to get some fruit, and my dad took it upon himself to just tear me up. My dad said, "Don't get fat like your mother." That tore me up. And then he said, he heard I was hoarse, because, Sid, I was screaming all the time. If your mother was coming at you and wrestling you to the ground at odd moments of the day, your voice would be gone, too. You're always hoarse. You're never gonna make it. So at 8 years old, I cried out to God. Sid, I was in my bedroom.
5: What did you say?
7: I looked up and I just said, God, wherever you are, like whatever you are, I just wanna die.
5: It's a young child. That's
7: I was
5: awful.
7: Just broken. My father and brother didn't get along either, and I saw them fight so much. It hurt.
5: But God spoke back.
7: He spoke.
5: What did
7: I
5: you say?
7: I heard his voice. How cool is that? In my room, I looked out the window first because I thought I could just jump right out there. Michelle Gold, you cannot die. I have a plan and a purpose for your life. You're going to sing and you're going to write songs. And those songs are going to bring healing to the world. To the world. And I said, okay. I vow to serve you, God, whoever you are, I'm going to live for you. I felt safe all of a sudden. And to know that my life had purpose and meaning.
5: Let's shift.
7: Yeah.
5: Michelle is a Jew living in pretty much a non-Jewish Italian area. You experienced a lot of anti-Semitism growing up.
7: Yeah.
5: Tell me a little bit about it.
7: Well, for some reason, everyone at school hated me.
5: Did they ever say to you, the Jews killed Jesus?
7: Yeah, you killed Jesus. So that was
5: Did
7: it.
5: Did you have any idea what they were talking about?
7: No, and I'm sorry that I didn't.
5: You don't really know the Messiah. But you go down to Florida. How old are you about then?
7: 15.
5: All right, 15, you go visit your Jewish cousin in Florida.
7: Yes.
5: But somehow you think you can be the next Madonna.
7: Exactly.
5: you have a conversation. He tells you something that you've never heard before. What
7: Beautiful.
5: Did he say?
7: Cousin tells me, hey, did you know Jesus, Yeshua, is a Jewish Messiah? That he healed the blind, that he made the deaf hear? And I'm like, why don't we Jews believe in him? You know, in my Brooklyn voice. Hey, so why don't we? And he goes, I don't know.
5: When we return, Michelle will share a miracle that totally changed her destiny. Mm-hmm. And I might add, this miracle will change your destiny. Mm-hmm. Be right back.

0: So at age 15, Michelle gives her heart to Jesus. She goes back home. She buys a Bible. She has a bike. She goes herself to church. Mm-hmm. But now she says, "This is so wonderful. I want to tell my parents." How did they react? Remember, her nice Jewish parents.
1: Are you kidding me?
0: But they weren't religious.
1: Oh, my gosh. You know, after all that my father had seen in his lifetime with mm-hmm. Jewish people, Jesus was forbidden in my family. Maybe there's a heaven. So my father had a fit. Oh, my gosh. He says, my family's going to turn over in their graves. And he had all the aunts call, and they started to threaten they were going to sit Shiva for me, which is, you know, a ceremony for the dead.
0: Right, in mm-hmm. a Jewish home, when a Jewish person turns to Jesus,
1: forbidden.
0: In a religious whole family,
1: yeah.
0: they feel like the child has died and is no longer exists, and some even cut their child off.
1: Yeah.
0: So they get you together with the rabbi. What did the rabbi say?
1: They send me to the rabbi, this Orthodox. I pack my bags. This is a whole weekend, Sid. Mm-hmm. "Why isn't Yeshua the Messiah?" I asked him. You know what he said? "Look at my books. Don't you think I would know?" I mean, that's just ridiculous.
0: In other words, he had so many books on religious prayers, he knows more than you.
1: He thought
0: that's
1: he was Google. Yeah, exactly.
0: Oh, okay. Your parents don't give up. They set up with a D programmer.
1: Yeah, okay. About. The last day, they put me with this Christian who decided to leave her faith. And she told me, "I think you should not believe in Yeshua." So I denied Yeshua. Oh, Lord, forgive me. We went to a Yom Kippur service, and I denied him, but I couldn't forget him. I was stricken. I was, like, filled with thoughts about, I think I did the wrong thing. I shouldn't have denied him. And I was so confused.
0: You go to New York. You're studying mm-hmm. music. All of a sudden, you have nodules on your throat.
1: Yeah.
0: So you can't sing.
1: Lost
0: that's your whole career. You lost
1: everything
0: that was important to
1: and
0: you.
1: And right before that, I was opening for Gladys Knight. I got the coveted Lena Horne Scholarship, one of the greatest mm-hmm. jazz singers who ever lived.
0: So fortunately, you had surgery.
1: I had a miracle.
0: Not only your voice came back, but
1: eight notes higher. What the heck? What the heck? And Sid, I didn't just lose my voice for a year. This vocal loss had been going on since I was about 8 or 11. Because remember I told you about the screaming? And so this was like, oh my God. So the surgery was so miraculous. 8 notes higher. My vocal therapist, she was an Israeli. She said, "I don't know what happened. I don't know." But I'm like, it was amazing.
0: Now, mm-hmm. to order a digital copy of Michelle's book, Finding Gold, Life Lessons from a Little Jewish Girl, plus an audio download called God's Destiny for Your Life. 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
1: Mm.
0: Now, Michelle, you've had some ups and downs.
1: Yes.
0: But the most important thing is you know that Yeshua, Hebrew for Jesus, he's real.
1: Absolutely.
0: He's personal.
1: Yes.
0: You can have experience. As a matter of fact, you know what, Michelle? I would like you to go to the music set and prove the miracle that your voice was even better.
1: Amen.
0: After losing it. I release you now to go to that set.
1: Amen.
0: But I'm going to tell you something. You know, it's wonderful that Michelle's life was turned around in such a good way. It's wonderful that I went from a Jewish person that would have ended up in life in prison or an insane asylum or even dead to doing what I'm doing today, which is the passion of my life, telling people that God is real. Telling people that Yeshua is the Messiah, not just for the Gentiles, but for the Gentiles and the Jews, the whole world. I, as a Jew, believe there's one God. He's called the God of Abraham, Isaac, and Jacob, for the whole world. And there's one Messiah for the whole world. His name, the Jew, Yeshua. I want you to know him. I want you, and not just know him here. I want you to have experiential knowledge of the King of Kings, the Lord of Lords, the purpose you came to earth. Haven't you felt there's something missing? You may know intellectually that Jesus is the Messiah, or you may have been told that I'm a Jew and I can't, or a Muslim, and we believe just in one God, not God the Father, God the Son. Doesn't matter what you've been told. Is something missing in your life? Do you feel an emptiness on the inside? Have you ever cried out, God, there must be something more? Repeat this prayer out loud, and this is your first step in experiencing the living God. Repeat these words after me out loud. Studio audience, you can do that too. Repeat after me. Dear God, I've made many mistakes in my life. And I'm so sorry. I believe the blood of Jesus has washed me clean. And now that I'm clean, Jesus, come and live inside of me. I make you my Messiah and Lord. Amen. Now, Michelle got a revelation about presenting the good news, the gospel, to the Jew first. Explain, Michelle.
1: You know, I think I didn't want to share my faith with my own people because I myself am stubborn and I'm going to be honest with you. Can I tell you a secret? I wanted people to like me. And last year at this time, I was talking to the Lord and I admitted, because I believe we should speak to God about what ails us, you know. And I said, God, I want people to like me. And you know what he said? You want people to like you, but I want people to like me. If they like you, they might have a few moments of joy, but if they love me, they will have life, eternal life. They will go from death to life. They will go from sickness to healing. They will go from emptiness to wholeness. And I said, okay, Lord, here I am. Hineni, send me. Just like Isaiah, God takes us when we're unclean and he makes us clean. God restored my life and he can restore your life too. The point is that when he restores us and makes us clean, we go from victim to vessel. Like the story of Goldilocks, God gave me the just right. I was able to sit down with my parents for a meal. We were able to reconcile. They treated me like gold, like my name. And they treated my children like gold. They invested in my ministry. God rest their beautiful souls, Ruth and High Gold. I love them so much. And that is one of the greatest miracles. He restored my voice and my heart and my relationship with my parents. And you know what the true blessing is not the fame, it's the service. The true gold is God's love and healing and the ability to serve others. I love you all today as you're watching. I'm here for you. That's the gold. The gold is that I'm his vessel. And I'm telling you, the sign for gold on the chemistry table is AU. I'm saying AU, listen to me. God is calling you. It's your time. Believe in Yeshua HaMashiach, your Messiah, so you can be a vessel too. He'll take your bitterness and turn it to betterness. And you can say, Hineni, send me, when he says, who will go?

0: Thank you, Holy Spirit. Go and flow.
1: Project 77, over 15 years, has printed and delivered more than 2 million copies of Sid Roth's book, They Thought for Themselves, directly into Jewish homes across North America. This book, written under God's direction, shatters walls of resistance and opens up hearts as it tells the real-life stories of 10 Jewish people, including Sid Roth, who all experienced a radical encounter with the ultimate truth that Jesus is the Jewish Messiah. And now, God wants to use you through Project 77 to place even more of these books into Jewish hands and to pray for many more lives transformed for all eternity. A 12-year-old Jewish boy opened his family's mailbox before anyone else and found Sid's book, They Thought for Themselves. He read it cover to cover and gave his life to Yeshua. A rabbinical student deep in Orthodox Jewish tradition received Sid's book and discovered his Messiah.
0: Many years ago, I had a dream. I knew it was God. It was so real, and I realized God was telling me to put together a book of Jewish testimonies for unsaved Jewish people to come to know the Messiah. We have to get as many of these books in the hands of Jewish people as possible.

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5: There is a reading crisis in America's public schools, and the cause is no mystery. For decades, educators have been taught to teach reading the wrong way. The method known as balanced literacy, also called whole word or sight reading, has dominated classrooms across the country. It may sound reasonable at first, but the results speak for themselves. Most children taught this way never become proficient readers. And proficient readers become independent thinkers, which may explain why some educators continue to resist the proven method. In Oakland, California, a phonics curriculum called Open Court was producing real results. The district was the fastest gaining urban district in the state for reading. But then, teachers pushed back, calling the structured program dehumanizing and colonialist. They replaced it with what one teacher described as a progressive way of teaching reading tied to social justice. But the tide is turning. As of late 2024, 40 states have passed laws championing the real science of reading, which is simply a return to phonics. Teaching children the sounds letters make and then blending those sounds together is not complicated, but it is proven. No state proves it better than Mississippi. Once ranked near the bottom of the country in student achievement,

0: Mississippi made the switch to phonics, raised academic standards, gave every school a letter grade, and held back third graders who couldn't read at grade level. The results have been remarkable. Mississippi has climbed from 49th in the country on national reading tests in 2013 to a top 10 state for fourth grade reading, even as scores have fallen almost everywhere else. When adjusted for poverty and student demographics, the Urban Institute ranks Mississippi number one for fourth grade reading and math. Education elites fight these accountability measures tooth and nail. And thankfully in Mississippi, the teachers' unions are weaker than in most states, so the reforms stuck. When schools focus on actual academic achievement rather than ideological agendas, children learn. And here's something worth noting. Research shows that schools excelling in reading also excel in math and science. It all starts with literacy. Well, parents don't have to wait for their school districts to get it right. Phyllis Schlafly's proven phonics programs, Turbo Reader and First Reader, are available through Eagle Forum Education and Legal today. 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Join us again for the Phyllis Schlafly Report.
1: We are Karen and Kim.

0: I'm Karen.
1: Hey, I'm Hallie.
2: I'm Carolyn.
3: Hi there, I'm Alexa.
4: Hey, I'm Luke.
5: Hi, I'm Becca.
6: Hi, I'm Sam. James chapter 1 says,
3: consider it pure joy, my brothers, whenever you face trials of many kinds,
0: because you know that the testing of your faith develops perseverance.
1: Perseverance must finish its work so that you may be mature and complete, not lacking anything.
7: If any of you lacks wisdom, he should ask God,
8: who gives generously to all without finding fault, and it will be given to him.

0: The scripture that we just read said, whenever you face trials of many kinds, tell me what a trial is and what kind of trials could you face, Alexa?
1: A trial is kind of like a hardship or a bad thing that happens to you.
0: Okay. Luke?
2: Like, if you have an argument with your friend or something,
0: okay,
2: and your friend, like, says, like, I'm not going to be your friend anymore.
0: It makes you sad, doesn't it? Yeah. Who has another example of a trial? Carolyn?
3: Going somewhere when you're nervous about it.
0: Okay.
4: Or you have an argument with your parents and stuff.
0: Okay.
1: Whenever someone you love dies.
0: That's a real hard thing to understand, isn't it? Or how about when you get sick and you miss, like Carolyn, last week you missed your opportunity to meet with your pen pal. Did that make you sad? That was a trial, wasn't it?
3: Yeah.
0: There are lots of times in our lives when we're disappointed and when we feel sad. And that's what that scripture is talking about. The Bible says whenever you face trials and temptations, not if you face trials, right? We are going to face them. But we have some help along the way, don't we? Who's with us?
5: God.
0: That's right.
6: Just as God promised Moses and Joshua, never will I leave you,
7: never will I forsake you.
8: God will never leave us.

0: We can ask our Heavenly Father for help with anything. When you're homesick, or if you have a loss in your family, or if you're feeling afraid about doing something new, or if you have a difficulty with a friend, or you just have a situation that where you just kind of feel really frustrated or alone, we can ask our Heavenly Father for help.
1: He wants us to pray to Him during our struggles.
2: When life gets tough, God will be there for us.
0: And all through the Scripture, there are stories of people who've had lots of problems and have turned to God. How about some examples from you all?
3: Well, Joseph, because he was put in jail for no reason and his brothers hurt him.
0: He had lots of trials, didn't he?
3: But then it really turned out for the best.
4: Well, I have two examples. One is Shadrach, Meshach, and Abednego.
0: Okay.
4: When the king said that they had to worship this idol, they didn't, and they were just going to worship God. And the other person is Abraham. God said that He wanted Abraham to kill his only son. And, you know, you really have to have a lot of faith and trust in God to do that, because He really was going to do it. And right before He was about
0: to kill him,
4: an angel came and said, "You've proven yourself worthy," I guess.
5: Jonah, because God told Jonah to go to Nineveh, and then he ran away from God, and then he got trapped inside a fish, and then he trusted God and prayed to God, and he went to Nineveh.
6: Well, Mary, Jesus' mother, before she gave birth, she was kind of like apprehensive about what was going to happen and everything. And so she trusted God, and everything worked out for the best.
0: That's right. So when we call to the Lord and ask for help, what do we need to do?
7: Believe.
0: That's right.
2: James goes on to say, when he asks, he must believe and not doubt.
6: Because he who doubts is like a wave of the sea, blown and tossed by the wind.
0: We need to have faith.
8: With God, all things are possible.
0: And when we have faith in Jesus, we know that He will always be with us.
7: We don't need to worry.

more valuable are you than the birds.

0: So what have we learned from this song in this lesson? Do we need to worry?
1: No.
0: The book of Isaiah we can read.
2: This is what the Lord says.
3: He who created you, O Jacob,
4: he who formed you, O Israel,
5: fear not, for I have redeemed you.
6: I have summoned you by name. You are mine.
7: When you pass through the waters, I will be with you.
8: And when you pass through the rivers, they will not sweep over you.
9: When you walk through the fire, you will not be burned.
10: The flames will not set you ablaze.
6: For I am the Lord your God,
11: the Holy One of Israel,
12: your Savior.
0: Do you know that God summoned you by name? He knows your name, and that you are His, and that He will always be with you. He is our Savior, Jesus. And Jesus will be with us forever. You know, even Jesus had to face trials.
8: One is when he went on the cross.
4: When the devil was tempting Jesus in the desert, and when the devil was working through the Israelites that didn't believe him.
13: When the high priests were mad at him.
0: And you know, Jesus suffered and died so we could live forever, didn't he? That's a beautiful gift that he gave us. And he was willing to suffer, and his Father got him through the suffering and rose him from the grave. And he lives forever. And God will do that for us too, won't he?
1: Yeah.
0: Well, let's pray.
4: Dear Jesus, you are the Savior of the world.
6: We don't need to worry, because you will save all who put their faith in you.
4: Thank you, Jesus, for your love.
7: For your mercy. For your forgiveness.
8: For your grace.
4: For always being there.
6: We are so blessed.
4: We can face any trial when we know that you are with us.
7: In your holy name we pray.
1: Amen.
0: Thanks so much for joining us today.
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2: Here we are.
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2: Well, somebody better, or we'll miss our visit with Mrs. G.
6: Glad to see you. I was listening for you. Come on in.
7: How about some stories?
6: Stories? Yes, I've got some specially for you.
8: What a happy meal that was at Mr. Zacchaeus's house. No doubt Jesus talked to Zacchaeus about his kingdom and told him many marvelous things. Joe! Joe! Alf called at Joe's house next morning. Joe, you know how cross we were that Jesus went to Mr. Zacchaeus' house yesterday. Well, you know how Mr. Zacchaeus has robbed my dad over and over, and the crowd was furious because Jesus went to his house? Well, you'll never believe it. A little later, a knock came at our door. One of Mr. Zacchaeus' servants stood there holding a bag. "Where's your dad, young master?" the servant asked. "I've come from Mr. Zacchaeus." Horrors, I thought, but I called my dad, and I stood there listening. You could have knocked me down with a feather. He held out a bag to my dad and said, "Sir, this is money from Mr. Zacchaeus. He told me to tell you that Jesus is at his house, and he's promised Jesus of his own free will to give half of his money to the poor, and..." "You tell Mr. Zacchaeus that I'm not poor," my dad snapped back. "Oh, hear me out, please, sir, do," the servant went on. "Mr. Zacchaeus, my master, also promised Jesus that he would pay back everyone he'd overcharged when they came through customs. I don't know how he's kept track of them all, but where there's a will, there's a way, I suppose. Anyway, you're one that he's robbed, and you're the first to be paid back. I think my master intends to run us all off our feet by the time he's finished." All my dad could say was, "Thank you." But doesn't my dad believe more and more in Jesus after this? Oh, I shouldn't be surprised to see my dad give the whole bag full of money to the poor himself. Who said nothing ever happens round here in Jericho, Joe? Well, just the same, I wish Jesus would do a cure, a healing, or a demon cast out. I think those kinds of things are marvellous. "Oh, so do I think they're marvellous," Alf said. "But Joe, Jesus has done a marvellous healing on Mr. Zacchaeus." "Mr. Zacchaeus wasn't sick," Joe began. But Alf repeated, "Jesus has done a marvellous healing on Mr. Zacchaeus. Jesus has cured him from being a mean, dishonest, greedy grabber and has changed him into a kind, honest, generous man. That is a wonderful miracle." All right, Alf. "All right? I should say it is all right." But Alf didn't really want to argue with his friend, so he changed the subject. "What shall we do today, Joe?" he asked. "Well," Joe said, "let's stay around and watch the crowd get going again. Better still, when they set off, let's go a little way with them." "Oh, let me first go and ask at home if I may," Alf said, and he was off. "Well, all right," Alf's dad said, "but mind you don't let that masterful young rascal Joe have all his own way. Have a mind of your own, Alpheus boy." "I have, Dad. I understand Joe, and Joe understands me. I love Joe very much, Dad, but I tell him what I think, and he tells me what he thinks. We get on fine." "Here, take something to eat with you on your day out, Alpheus," his mother said, handing him a lunch she'd prepared for him while he'd talked with his dad. "Have a good time, and take care." By the time Alf had run over to Joe's house again, it seemed as if all Jericho was on the move, lining the streets or joining the crowd following Jesus at least a short distance on its way. Many of the Jericho people themselves would be setting out for Jerusalem in a few days' time to attend Passover celebrations. The crowd was vast. From the point where Alf and Joe joined the throng, it stretched a long way in front and a long way behind. Somewhere behind them came Jesus and his disciples, surrounded by all manner of folk. Some were his devoted followers, others were fascinated by him and wanted to know more. And of course, there were many who were just curious to learn what all the fuss was about. Suddenly, above all the noise that this vast crowd was making, a lone voice sounded out, "Jesus, Son of David, have mercy on me! Jesus, Son of David, have mercy on me!" Alf and Joe made their way as fast as they could to see who was calling. It wasn't easy picking their way through the crowded street, dodging donkeys and important-looking men, past excited children and their frantic mothers. Fortunately, the voice kept calling, "Son of David, have mercy on me!" Finally, Alf and Joe found where the voice was coming from. A poor blind man was sitting at the side of the road outside the city boundary. Beside him was his beggar's basket. His thin body was wrapped up in his thick, dark cloak. It served as his coat by day and his blanket by night. It was not a cold day. Jericho weather was warm all the year round. Perhaps the poor, thin, blind man shivered because he had so little to eat. "Son of David, have mercy on me!"
9: "Will you be quiet?"
8: the boys heard a rough voice shout at the blind man.
9: "Whoever told him what was going on?"
8: the voice went on in disgust.
9: "I did," another voice replied. "He asked me what all the crowd was about, and I told him that Jesus of Nazareth was here in Jericho today. He has a right to be answered when he asks a question, poor soul. He can't see like you and I can. Have some feeling for a poor blind man, can't you?"
8: The mob round about the blind man picked up the gruff man's peeve.
9: "Do be quiet!" they shouted.
8: Some yelled rudely,
9: "Shut up!"
8: Alf looked at Joe in dismay. How could people talk to a blind beggar that way? And how could they be followers of Jesus if they didn't treat the poor man any better than that? Alf and Joe wanted to go up to the blind man and encourage him a little, but there were so many people between them that they couldn't get near. They could only watch. The blind man knew that this was his chance in a lifetime. Jesus of Nazareth, who'd healed so many people, didn't pass through Jericho every day. So the more the people tried to silence him, the more the blind man called out, "Son of David, have mercy on me!" Would Jesus hear him? Alf and Joe hoped he would. There was a sudden hold-up in the crowd. Jesus had stopped. He stood still. For a moment there was a hush. Then Jesus' voice rang out,
9: "Bring him to me!"
8: Alf could hardly keep still. "He's heard him! Oh, Jesus has heard him!" Joe tried to calm him down so that they could see what would happen.
9: "Cheer up!" someone told the blind man. "Jesus is calling for you! Get up! Let me help you!"
8: Bartimaeus, for that was the blind man's name, leapt to his feet and threw off his old coat. He didn't want to stumble over that. Bartimaeus was in such a hurry to get to Jesus. Jesus stood and waited for him to come. The great crowd became silent. Even the children stopped their running and shouting. The younger ones got up on their parents' shoulders so that they could see what happened.
9: "What do you want me to do for you?"
8: Jesus asked the blind man when he finally stood before him.
10: "Lord, I want to see,"
8: Bartimaeus answered simply. Jesus said, "You may go. Your faith has made you well." And instantly, blind Bartimaeus could see. He began praising and thanking God loudly. And instead of going his way, Bartimaeus joined the crowd and followed Jesus down the road.
9: "There you are, Joe.
10: You wanted a miracle. What do you think of that? One minute that poor blind man can't see, and the next minute he can. Isn't it marvellous to see him so happy? That's the kind of miracle you hope Jesus would do, isn't it?
8: For once, Joe was just as excited as Alf.
10: Alf, he shouted, did you notice that as soon as the blind man had been told that Jesus of Nazareth was near, he began shouting, Son of David, have mercy on me.
8: Alf, Bartimaeus knew that Jesus of Nazareth is Messiah.
10: Son of David means Messiah.
8: Bartimaeus was so excited, he was telling everyone in the crowd who would listen, and they couldn't help but hear, that now he could see. He had been blind, but now he could see. And as Bartimaeus talked on, the crowd praised and thanked God too. Jericho was left behind, and the crowd left the plain and headed west along the road which would soon thread its way through the sandstone mountains and on to Jerusalem. To the south lay the Dead Sea, very salty, very shiny, very smooth.
10: The Essenes don't seem to mind living on the shore of the Salt Sea, Alf said.
8: Ah, but they live beside the Wadi Qumran, and the Wadi brings down good water, which the Essenes store in great tanks, Joe said.
10: Ah, there go two Essenes now. See their pure white robes gleaming in the sunshine. They're on their way home to Qumran.
8: They don't seem to care that Jesus of Nazareth is passing by. They don't call out, Son of David, Messiah. They don't believe that Jesus is Messiah. Yet they spend all their time preparing for Messiah's coming.
10: My dad has told me all about it, Joe said. My dad used to be an Essene. Then he left and married my mum, you know, and had me. My dad's an ordinary priest now. At this very moment at Qumran, someone is reading the scriptures aloud, reading all the promises of Messiah's coming. All night long, a reader will read the scriptures, and all day long again tomorrow, and on and on and on. At this very moment at Qumran, there are those who are copying out the scriptures, scribes. We saw them doing it one day, didn't we? There are those at Qumran who will be bathing right now. They want to be pure and clean when Messiah comes. He's to come at any time. A place is laid for him at the head table. But why don't they know him when they see him?
8: Oh, well, perhaps they'll know him later on, Alf said hopefully. Perhaps their blind eyes will be opened so that they can recognize Jesus as Messiah, just like Jesus opened blind Bartimaeus's eyes, Alf said.
10: They could have their eyes opened if they wanted to. Bartimaeus asked to have his eyes opened, Joe remarked.
8: Oh, we'd better turn back home now, Joe, Alf said. We've come quite a long way. Come on, I've got some lunch. We can eat it on the way back.
10: Oh, I wish we could have gone on walking in Jesus' crowd today instead of having to wait a few days, Alf said.
8: Maybe we'll catch them up, Joe suggested. Jesus' crowd doesn't move quickly. He stops places to talk sometimes.
10: And he stops when a blind man cries for his help too, Alf added.
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11: 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She replied, I taught him to obey.
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13: Hi, I'm Todd Nettleton, and this is the Voice of the Martyrs Radio. When Hannah Mengistab was a child in Eritrea, her father, a pastor and medical doctor, was arrested for his Christian ministry. She's grown up without him for nearly 22 years. His absence shaped everything: her identity, her sense of safety, her ability to trust. For years, Hannah struggled with depression and anxiety. But through the stories of persecuted Christians, God showed her He does not waste our pain. No point of suffering is ever wasted, Hannah says. He has a purpose for it. Please pray for Hannah's family and for children of persecuted Christians around the world who carry wounds they did not choose.
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15: Chapter 25. These are also proverbs of Solomon which the men of Hezekiah, king of Judah, copied out. It is the glory of God to conceal a thing, but the honor of kings is to search out a matter. The heaven for height, and the earth for depth, and the heart of kings is unsearchable. Take away the dross from the silver, and there shall come forth a vessel for the finer. Take away the wicked from before the king, and his throne shall be established in righteousness. Put not forth thyself in the presence of the king, and stand not in the place of great men. For better it is that it be said unto thee, Come up hither, than that thou shouldest be put lower in the presence of the prince whom thine eyes have seen. Go not forth hastily to strive, lest thou know not what to do in the end thereof, when thy neighbor hath put thee to shame. Debate thy cause with thy neighbor himself, and discover not a secret to another, lest he that heareth it put thee to shame, and thine infamy turn not away. A word fitly spoken is like apples of gold in pictures of silver. As an earring of gold and an ornament of fine gold, so is a wise reprover upon an obedient ear. As the cold of snow in the time of harvest, so is a faithful messenger to them that send him, for he refresheth the soul of his masters. Whoso boasteth himself of a false gift is...
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16: Welcome to Taking Your Place in Christ. I'm Mark Hankins, and today I have a powerful message from the Word of God that I believe will bless you and will encourage you. My favorite scripture is, Now thanks be unto God, who always causes us to triumph in Christ. And today is a day of triumph. Let's get right into the Word.

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1: All right, go to Hebrews chapter 10 real quickly here, because these are the scriptures we're trying to get here this morning. It's taking me a little longer, because some of y'all are listening slow, so it's taking me a little bit longer, but I'm going to get here. Hebrews chapter 10. Y'all found Hebrews 10? Woo! Ha, ha, ha, ha. Go ahead and laugh just for a minute. The blood. The blood. Come on, I'm slinging blood everywhere. Andrew Murray said, the sprinkling of the blood is the highest act of worship. In other words, no matter when you're praising or seeking the Lord or wanting to get in his presence, come on and enjoy his presence. He said, it is the sprinkling of the blood. Our faith in the blood is the highest act of worship. All right, now look at Hebrews chapter 10, verse 14. Woo! For by one offering, once, for one offering hath perfected forever them that are sanctified. Verse 15, whereof the Holy Ghost also is a witness to us. For after that he had said before, this is the covenant that I will make with them after those days, saith the Lord. I will put my laws in their hearts, and their minds will I write them, and their sins and iniquities will I remember no more. Hallelujah. All right, all right, all right, let's see. How many of y'all think God's telling the truth about it? He said, through this new covenant, the Holy Spirit's a witness that he said, their sins and iniquities will I remember no more. Amen? Y'all know Isaiah 43, 25 and 26? He said, I, even I, am he that blots out your transgressions for my own sake, and I will not remember your sins. He said, put me in remembrance, let us plead together, declare thou that thou mayest be justified. He said, I do not remember. That means God has lost all memory of your failure and your sin. You said, why did he do that? Well, he did it with the blood, but why did he do that? So he can bless you. Even though the devil and you may think and religion may say you're disqualified because you don't quite measure up, but the blood of Jesus has immediately brought you into this class. Amen. That you're qualified because of the blood. What does that do? It removes all personal boasting and puts your confidence totally in the mercy and the goodness of God through the blood of Jesus. If the blood of Jesus has the power to remove your sin from the mind of God, and we know that God does not have a weak mind, but he said, through the blood, I don't remember you did anything wrong. He's not winking. He ain't kidding. He don't. So that means you don't have to back in, crawl in, come on, hide behind your favorite preacher. Come on. If the blood has the power to remove your sin from the memory and the mind of God, it must have the power to remove your sin and your failures from your own mind. Because if you keep thinking about your failures and your mistakes, it'll keep your faith from functioning the way that it should. Amen. So if the devil brings up a picture of that, you just say, by the blood of Jesus. You know, I can't even remember that. By the blood of Jesus. Y'all still here? It is not a sign of humility for you to keep thinking about your failures. You honor the blood of Jesus by boldly confessing that it cleanses you from all sin. Praise the Lord. All right, let's finish reading this. So he says, Now we're remission of these, there's no more offering for sin. Look at verse 19. Having therefore, brethren, boldness to enter into the holiest by the blood of Jesus. Look at verse 20. By a new and living way, which he consecrated for us through the veil, that is to say, his flesh, having an high priest over the house of God. Look at verse 22. Let us draw near with a true heart in full assurance of faith, having our hearts sprinkled from an evil conscience and our body washed with pure water. Wow. Come on. That means nobody can get closer to God than you can. Come on. Your preacher can't. Whoever you think your favorite preacher, they can't. When you come by the blood of Jesus, he said, let us draw near. Other translations, let us press closer and closer to the Father. Let us draw near with a true heart in full assurance of faith, having our hearts sprinkled from what? An evil conscience. What does it mean, an evil conscience? The word evil conscience there means a guilty conscience. One translation says, from any unworthy feeling. He says, now our heart is sprinkled from, or he says, our conscience is cleansed. Huh. That means the blood can reach into your conscience. What is your conscience? Your conscience literally is the voice of your spirit, which is the deepest part of you. Come on, there's a lot more to you than what you see in the mirror. You are a spirit. You have a soul. And the blood reaches into your spirit, your conscience being the voice of your spirit. And he said, and it purges your conscience. Here's the way Andrew Murray said it. He said, the blood of Jesus silences the voice of self-condemnation. Come on, that little feeling on the inside of you that feels like you didn't measure up or you're not qualified or you need to try harder. But the blood reaches into your conscience and removes the stain and the guilt of sin. Literally removes sin consciousness. And now your conscience must testify that you've been made the righteousness of God in Christ. Let's try that again. I said your conscience now must testify. Woo! So there's no nagging voice. Aha. Go to Hebrews chapter 10, verse 1 real quickly. He says, for the law, having a shadow of good things to come, not the very image of those things, can never with those sacrifices which they offered year by year continue to make the comers thereunto perfect. Hebrews 10, 1. Look at verse 2. For then will they not have ceased to be offered because the worshipers once purged should have no more conscience of sin. He said, the Old Testament sacrifices were imperfect. They did not work. If they would have worked, number one, they would not have needed to be repeated. And if they would have worked, the worshiper would have no more conscience of sin. Aha! One translation says, the worshipers would no longer be haunted by the sense of sin. Haunted. Come on now. About time you're going through and boom, something jumps out and says, ah, I knew you wasn't all that you said you was at church. Listen, and so you're haunted. Come on now. Pictures of the past jumping out. Come on now. Different kinds of feelings coming on you. Ah! But he says, now the blood of Jesus is the perfect sacrifice that removes the shame and the stain and the guilt of sin and produces a righteousness consciousness. You say, well, I just don't feel that way. Listen, faith comes first, and the feeling will have to show up later. That means when I believe and I speak it and I start praising God, come on, all your feelings can change while you're praising God. Here's what Maneath Meyer, an Arterburn, a Christian psychologist. Woo, go ahead and laugh for a minute. Ha, ha, ha. Christian psychologist, here's what they said. They said, shame is the issue that drives almost every compulsive, self-defeating behavior known to the human race. Shame is at the root of all addictions. It may be hidden or disguised, but it is there. It's real, and it drives human behavior. Sometimes the addiction surfaces first, sometimes the shame. When you find one, you will always find the other. Shame and compulsive behavior always go together. In other words, people think if you felt bad, and if you felt bad enough, and then if you were ashamed, then more shame. He said, no, actually shame will literally produce more self-defeating behavior. It's the root of all addictions, every kind of addiction. It drives humans' behavior. Come on, that's your personality is affected. How far can that shame reach? All the way down into your conscience. He said, but something happened through the blood of Jesus. Come on, the blood of Jesus carries everything Jesus is and everything Jesus has done. I said the blood of Jesus carries by the power of the Spirit of God everything he is, everything he's done. It's his blood that made you a new creature in Christ. It's his blood that set you free from the dominion of sin. It's his blood. It's his blood that paid that price. Come on. So in your blood, woo-hoo. Ha, ha, ha, ha, ha, boy, I'll tell you what. Come on. Your blood. Come on. Our grandson's going through some stuff, and he's overcoming all that and healed in the name of Jesus. But, boy, we learned some stuff about blood. Your blood. Come on, the antibodies. The antibodies. Come on, your blood. What is an antibody? An antibody in your blood is a cell that has met a certain infection or disease and has overcome it. And then that antibody will be in your body in for the rest of your life. It's called a memory cell because it remembers how it defeated that infection last time and runs to the case, come on now, the part of your body, and says, I whipped you last time and I'll whip you again this time.
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1: It's pride that makes you cut people off. You get mad. You can't talk to me that way. I don't have to take it. I. Even when people get so mad, listen to how they talk. That's my wife you're talking about. That's my kids. See, one of the biggest things is about how it's affecting you. You, it's your pride that's all chafed. And honey, you got it. Every one of us have it to deal with. And it'll keep you from being a faith person. It'll prevent your faith from growing and developing. How many people in this woman's shoes would have already been out of here? How many? I'm not asking for you to tell me what you would do, but imagine, you come. Now, they didn't know Jesus was the Son of God. They thought he's a preacher, a man of God. And so, you go to a preacher and you go, I need help. My daughter's in a bad way. And they walk off like you are not even there. How would you do? How would you do? Great faith has great humility. And great faith has great persistence. It just keeps coming back. And then, if you did just keep hanging around going, hey, can y'all help me? Can you help me? Disciples, would you tell him I'm still here? And so then you hear them go to him and go, please send this lady away. She is bugging us. How many people, that would have been it. If they'd have made it past the first hurdle, they would have said, oh, I'm bothering you. Oh, excuse me. I thought this was a ministry where somebody could get help. Excuse me. You don't have time for people like me. And it gets much worse from this. After this, it gets to her kind. Ho, ho. Well, you do know we're reading the Bible, right? Yeah. What does God do with the proud? He resists them. The psalmist said the proud he knows afar off. Spiritually, I think pride stinks. It's like, oh, phew. It's ugly. It's nasty stuff. It is the characteristics of the devil himself. He is the proudest being we know about. God hates it. He despises it. Jesus said, come learn about me. What's Jesus' nature and characteristic? I am meek and lowly of heart. He said, and you'll find rest to your soul. Why? Because being proud is exhausting. Trying to maintain your front is exhausting. I've heard people say, man, I can't wait till I can just get home and let my hair down and be myself. Well, who you being now? That's why folks are so worn out, you know, on the job and in other places, and their pride is trying to project something that's better and bigger and whatever than they really are. It's exhausting because you're also doing it without any help from God. You're doing it without any grace. It's wearing. But she continues. Now she goes further in her humility and she bows down in front of him. Somebody say humility. Humility. Humility. Tell me the good thing about humility. We just got through reading. What? Grace. God gives grace to the humble. Humble yourselves, verse 10 had said, you can stay where you are. Humble yourselves in the sight of God, and what will happen? He will lift you up. James 4:10. Humble yourselves in the sight of God, what will happen? Go low in front of God. What will He do? He'll pick you up. He will lift you up. Go high in front of God, you're coming down. You're not going to get help. You can't come to Him with attitude. You just won't get anywhere. Look at it again. Matthew 15. She's bowing to Him saying, "Sir, help me." If she was using any borrowed phraseology about Son of David that she heard somebody else, that's all gone down. This is stripped down, bowing in front of Him. Help me. Sir. Are we all on the same page here? What does great faith look like? Help me out. What does it look like? Humility. Is that right? And persistence. We can see that clearly. Verse 26. And He answering and said. So now He speaks up. He answers her. But it is not what she was looking for. It's not good to take the children's bread and cast it to the little dogs. Little dogs. I'm not sent just to the lost sheep of the house of Israel. In other words, I'm not sent to Syrophoenicians.

Instead of just saying dog, it's puppy. Well, come on, how many of you would rather be called a dog or a puppy? He said, it's not right to take the children's bread and throw it to the puppies. Now, if folks had made it through being ignored, through being asked to leave, through being told that their ministry wasn't to your people, if people had made it through those, the rest of them would probably be gone now. Right? It's not right to take the children's bread and throw it to the dogs. What would folks have done? I mean, the vast majority would have come up off the ground and said, dog, dog, who you calling a dog, preacher? You call me a dog? And then there would have been this ethnic pride that would have risen up and said, you Jews think you are so this and that. Let me tell you about some Jews I know. We Syrophoenicians just as good as you Jews ever were. And on and on and on. Because everybody likes to have pride in their people and their background and their this and that. Like one fellow said, people so proud of their family tree, maybe it never did produce anything but a bunch of nuts. But they're proud of their, of their family tree. Are y'all okay? People are afraid in our current generation and time of offending somebody. They're afraid I'm going to say something wrong. And of course, your fears will come on you. If you're afraid you're going to say something wrong, guess what? You're going to say something wrong. You're going to walk into it. And we already went over this some time back. If your heart's not right, you hear things twisted. If your heart's not right and you're looking for stuff, you'll hear things people didn't say. You'll twist it into something they didn't say or didn't mean. Or how about you? Have you ever said something you didn't mean? Oh, come on, that's weak. Come on, you. Have you ever said something and it sounded one way and that ain't what you meant? You thought, no, how did I use that word? I didn't mean that. Well, show that mercy to somebody else. I've had people follow me. I mean, I'm a man. I'm light-skinned. But that doesn't mean you're immune from prejudice. I've had people accuse my family because we're from the South. They assume, yeah, his granddaddy's probably leader of the Klan. No, he wasn't. But because you're from the South and you speak with a drawl, racist for sure. Yeah, sure. Just look at him. And people are prejudiced against Pentecostal folks, right? And all kind of, I've had people follow me down the hall after speaking going, I don't like you. I don't like, and I said, you just don't know me. If you knew me, you'd lie. That made them madder than ever. But you're going to encounter some folks that are not thrilled with you. Who are you? Does the world stop because they don't like you? God loves you. He don't just like you. He loves you. And you got family, Christian family, that love you. And you need to be secure enough that if people don't know what they're saying and doing, you got thick skin. But you also need to die to pride because it is right in the way of your faith. Instead of jumping up and getting in his face and saying, who you calling a dog? And we Syrophoenicians just as good as anybody. Instead of that, come on, help me out. Help me out. Why is she in the book? Why is she here? Humbles herself again and submits to what he just said. Somebody say submit, submit. This is a word that is despised by most of our current generation.

0: Operation, this word submit. And yet it's a faith word. People don't submit. Two of the biggest reasons why they don't submit is fear and lack of trust. It takes faith to submit your will to another's will.
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1: Welcome to 15 Minutes in the Word with New York Times bestselling author Joyce Meyer. On today's program, Joyce will be teaching from her series, Healing the Soul of a Woman. We've all been hurt, but we don't have to live with the pain from our past. And guys, this message is for you too. God wants to pick up all of our broken pieces and make us whole again. Now, here's Joyce with today's teaching.
2: Okay, tonight I'm going to talk about the healing of a woman's soul. You know, obviously men can be wounded too, but this is a women's meeting. And so I'm sorry, guys, but you'll just have to listen to how to heal a woman's soul, and it probably will help you go home and help your wives have better lives. How many of you want your husbands to help you have a better life? Amen. All right. And you know what? We've all got a story. And your story is important. And maybe you're one of the ones who could give your victory report, your testimony of what God has done for you. And maybe you're in the process of watching God do something for you. Or maybe, just maybe, you're here tonight and you just thought you had to live with it. It's amazing how many people that even are Christians and go to church, I was one of them for a long time, who has no idea that God is interested in anything other than just saving them and getting them to heaven. And so I lived as a broken Christian for a long, long, long, long time. And I think it's bad to be a pitiful sinner, but it's really bad to be a pitiful saint. Because we are God's advertisement to the world. We're His ambassadors, and He's making an appeal to the world through us. And so it's important for your sake and also for His that if you've never done it before, that you make a decision tonight that you're going to go all the way through with God and you're going to be everything that you can be in Him, and that you're not going to live full of pain and secrets and regrets from the past, but you're going to go all the way through and you are going to be whole and you are going to be happy and you are going to be strong and you are going to be confident and you are going to hold your head up high and you're going to make the devil mad every single day that you're on this planet. Amen? Psalm 147:3. He heals the brokenhearted and He binds up their wounds, curing their pain and their sorrow. Isn't that beautiful? He heals the brokenhearted. He binds up their wounds, curing their pain and their sorrow. Now, your soul is often referred to as your heart or your spirit, or even at times your mind. And it's really kind of some of all of that. But your soul is not your spirit, but it is the inner part of you. When you're born again, Christ comes to live in your spirit, and everything is just made good in there because He has to clean it up and make it holy, or He couldn't live there. So we're all taken care of spiritually. That's why we can say and not be lying that we have things or we are things before we actually see them in reality. Like, I can say I am the righteousness of God in Christ before I'm actually doing everything right, because I do have it. I'm just not showing it all yet. Amen? And boy, if you can ever get a hold of that, it's like the in the little Q&A that we did this afternoon, which, by the way, that was really good for me, and I'll tell you why. It just was a fresh reminder of the junk that people still deal with day in and day out and day in and day out. And you know, when you've gotten a measure of freedom from all those things, sometimes you just think everybody knows what they need to know. And sometimes as a teacher, I think, well, I don't want to talk again about how much God loves people. You know, I say that over and over and over. But obviously, from what I heard today, there's still lots of people that even though you've heard it, you haven't gotten it yet. And so I'm never again going to think, I don't want to say that again. So I don't care if you've heard me say it a million times. You may hear me say it again and again and again and again, because the devil is a thief and he's right there ready to steal every beautiful thing that God gives us if we don't stand our ground and hang on to it. So some of the things I'm going to say tonight, you may have heard me say before, but before this night's over, by the grace and the mercy of God, and it will take that, I'm going to give you 10 points on how to have your soul completely healed. And if you follow these points, it may take some years, it may take some time, it may take some crying, it may take some going through stuff, but you will come out on the other side a whole individual with no evidence. Remember last night? With no evidence that you ever were that messed up person that you used to be. That'll be somebody that you feel like you used to know, but you're certainly not that anymore. Amen? I tell Dave, he probably feels like he's been married to 20 different women in the 50 years we've been married. Because we just keep changing and changing and changing. So your soul is the inner part of you. And it's a part that certainly we can hide from people out here. Sometimes we even get pretty good at hiding it from ourselves. You know, I think one of the greatest things that we can do is know ourselves. I mean, really know yourself. And that takes a lifetime to really know yourself and to be honest with yourself. But certainly God knows us. And so it's very possible to look all together on the outside and yet be a complete total mess on the inside. Has anybody gotten good at dressing it up and taking it to church and putting on your church face? But yet inside you're thinking, I am falling apart, and why is this not working for me? The condition of our soul is not only felt by us, but it's also felt by all those that we are in relationship with. And to be honest, the biggest favor that you can do your family is to be a healthy you. A healthy, whole you, where they don't have to wonder every day what version of you they're going to get. Come on. But you know, Dave says, I remember I used to drive down the highway at night and think, I wonder what she'll be like tonight. And I didn't know either until the devil told me. I didn't know until I got up and saw what my circumstances were going to be that way, because if they were good and I was getting everything I wanted, then I might be happy. But I had no stability in my life. And there's nothing worse than being controlled by your thoughts and your feelings and what people say or don't say, or what people do or don't do, or whether you get what you want or you don't get what you want. I want to be happy all the time, not just when my circumstances are telling me that it's okay to be happy. If the soul is wounded, we often wound other people. Many times unintentionally, many times we don't even know that we're doing it. But that's why we run into so many people in the world and we think, what is your problem? Well, they're wounded on the inside. And to be honest, sometimes instead of just wanting to get away from people like that, we might want to take a little more time to find out what's going on inside them. Because probably there's somebody that's bleeding on the inside and doesn't know how to get the help that they need. So I think loosely, very loosely, we can say that our soul is our personality. It's the way we present ourselves. And so God can heal our personality. James 1:21, I love this scripture. It says, receive the word of God with meekness, because it contains the power to save your soul. It doesn't say to save you like so you can go to heaven. It says the word of God is the healing balm that we need that will bring salvation and wholeness to this inner life, to my mind. I tell you what, my mind has been saved. Not just my spirit, my mind has been saved. When the Bible says to put on the helmet of salvation in Ephesians 6 as part of our warfare with the enemy, you know what that means? Learn how to think like a person that's saved. Don't keep thinking like somebody who's not saved. Think like a person that's saved. And then you don't have to believe every lie of the enemy. My feelings have been saved and are in the process of being saved. But I tell you what, I sure don't live by my feelings anymore. Nothing like what I used to a long time ago. And even my will has been saved. Not just my spirit, but my mind, my will, my emotions. And I no longer have to do just what I want to do because I want to do it. And I don't have to get angry anymore if I don't get what I want. But I can actually now want what God wants more than I want what I want in my life. That is wholeness and real salvation. Now, in saying that, let me say this. It's been a long time coming. 40 years, I've been a pretty serious student of the Word of God. And I would say probably 25 years ago, I started getting some pretty major breakthrough. But it took time. And I just want to tell you, one of the big problems that we have, and Beth did it very beautifully this morning when she said, we just want everything in life to be an exclamation mark. We just want to run and jump and pray one prayer and hear one sermon and get set free. I'm going to tell you something. I'm going to be honest with you. What I say tonight is going to help you. I believe by the grace of God that it is going to help you. I pray that the words will be so anointed that they absolutely have to help you. But just what I say tonight is not going to be the secret key that's going to fix everything in your life. Because here's the thing, if you don't go home and do what you hear, you know, Jesus washed the disciples' feet and he said, I've done this as an example to you. And then in John 13:17, he said, blessed shall you be knowing these things if you do them. If you do them. And you know, we say, well, it's just so hard. Well, that's one of the first things we need to stop saying. Don't ever say that again. It's just too hard, because it may be hard, but God is not going to give us anything to do that is too hard for us to do. He is the God of the impossible, and what God shows us to do, he gives us the grace and the anointing and the power to do. Everybody say, I can do it. When the Bible speaks about being saved, it's talking about being made whole. We're going to skip some stuff already. You see my pit here, don't you? How many of you know about being in the pit? Some of you probably still have one somewhere. Keep it around in just case you need to go in and visit for a day or so. Our pit is where we go and feel sorry for ourselves, and we go and remember all the bad things that everybody's ever done to us. And anyway, we'll visit the pit in a little bit. I don't want to get too far ahead of myself. The pit ultimately refers to hell, but we can experience some of hell right here on earth unless we choose healing.
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5: July 25th, Complete Care. Are you in need of healing today? For many of us, the answer would be yes. There are likely numerous things we wish we could be cured from, from high blood pressure to diabetes, an injury, sickness, or even cancer. Sadly, these conditions exist because of the fallen state of our world. Every day, we're reminded of the consequences of sin by the aches and pains we endure. But these aches and pains aren't limited to our physical body. The brokenness of this world cuts deeper, and the need for healing extends also to our mental, emotional, and spiritual condition. Barbara Helfer knows this. She spent the first part of her life battling a physical ailment, only to realize the condition of her heart was even worse. She's here to share with us her true story on this Unshackled Daily Devotional.
6: At 11, I began having terrible pain in my hip and thigh. In spite of my limp, my mother thought it was growing pains and did nothing for 7 years. Then I had surgery, which didn't stop the pain. The doctor suggested a back brace, which was more painful than anything. Finally, a specialist identified the problem as a tumor that he removed, setting me free of pain at last. But I still had emotional pain from my crippled personality. I fell for the first guy who seemed to care for me, and he led me into alcoholism. When I got pregnant, he disappeared, along with my fragile self-esteem. I gave up the baby for adoption and hid my guilt with alcohol. Then I married a man who tolerated my drinking and my abusive treatment of him. We tried but failed to have a baby, making me even more unhappy. Then a couple my husband knew through work invited us to their home, where they told us about God's love. She also took me to her doctor, who prescribed surgery. As I recuperated at home, she told me to watch a Christian television program. At the end of the program, I prayed to receive Christ as my Savior. Did my life ever change? Since that day, I've had no desire to drink or smoke. Jesus healed me completely. He healed my marriage, my scars from childhood, and my guilt-ridden past. He's even given us a child by adoption and another by childbirth. What a Savior.
5: The prophet David says in Psalm chapter 34, verses 18 and 19, "The Lord is nigh unto them that are of a broken heart, and saveth such as be of a contrite spirit. Many are the afflictions of the righteous, but the Lord delivereth him out of them all." Friend, in this life, we're not promised a pain-free existence. But when we walk with God, He is our source for comfort, strength, and deliverance. 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But ultimately, He offers complete care and is most concerned about our soul. 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
7: Hours of heavy rain, then a landslide. 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
8: Cast yourself in.
7: Pranav and Kabir, Muslim background believers in Jesus, were excited. They'd been trained to share the gospel, and now they were headed for three Muslim villages near a city in northern India. They were prepared for persecution, prepared to die for Jesus. They felt some fear, but mostly they were hungry to share the joy Jesus had given them. As they shared Jesus over several days, they were welcomed with open arms. When they finished, every single Muslim in those three villages decided to follow Jesus. What a party in heaven! Just a few weeks later, after hours of heavy rain, a massive landslide rushed through those same villages, sweeping everyone away. But those who perished were welcomed into the arms of Jesus because Pranav and Kabir brought them the gospel just in time. Now is the time to reach the Muslim world. Join Jesus' relentless pursuit of Muslims. FrontiersUSA.org.
9: And God said to them, "Go ye into all the world
8: and preach the gospel to every creature. And they went forth and preached everywhere, the Lord working with them, confirming the word with signs following. The mission of Bill Winston Ministries is to preach the gospel of the kingdom throughout the world and train believers how to live independently of the world's system and have dominion over it. Dr. Bill Winston is fulfilling the Great Commission, and as a result, people are being empowered to walk in the plan and purpose that God has for their lives. Join us in the great things we are doing to change the world through the love of Jesus Christ. Welcome to the Believer's Walk of Faith.
9: Hello, Bill Winston here, and welcome to the Believer's Walk of Faith, where we walk by faith and not by sight. Well, God is taking us into the land of the giants. Praise God. You see, He's equipped us to do what He's called us to do in that land. See, God said it like this. He said to Israel, you know, I have given you the land. They went and spied out the land, came back and said, the land is there, the land is good, but there's giants on it. You see, every time you take a promise that God has given you, it's going to take a fight. But your victory has already been cataloged in heaven. I mean, he already has written who won the fight, and you did. Praise God. Let's go into it. You are anointed for battle. It's called The Greater Works, Volume 2.
10: Look at verse 28. And Peter answered him and said, Lord, if it be thou, bid me to come to thee on the water. Check it out. Now, notice his request. Got it? He wanted to be like Jesus. I want to be like Mike. He wanted to be like Jesus. There's nothing wrong with wanting to be like Jesus. A man named T.L. Osborne said he went over in Africa and he saw a man moving the mighty power of God, miracles and so forth. And this is what he said. I can do that. If you know anything about T.L. Osborne, how he talks, I can do that. But he had to come back home and get filled with the power. And then went back and did it. Oh, I can do that. But this is an interesting thing that's more subtle. God says in Isaiah 55 and verse 8 and 9, my thoughts are not your thoughts, neither your ways my ways, saith the Lord. As the heavens are higher than the earth, so are my ways than your ways, and my thoughts than your thoughts. Isn't that interesting? So, those thoughts. So the enemy plays the thought game. And he wants you to think certain things that God didn't say. Now, this, we're gonna have to talk about this just a minute, because this, I wrote some things down here, I think I did. But this thinking is so important, because what you think is where you're gonna end up. Is there somebody here that can I? Yeah, what you think is where you're going to end up. Hold on, I had this thing here somewhere. Just a minute here. Amen. Praise God. Okay, I must have the wrong one. That's what I do. Got the wrong one. All right. I'll put something down here about thinking. Because normally, a person would not think to ask, can I walk on some water? That is not a human thought. I mean, you read it and didn't think anything about it. You just read across it. But who's going to think that? So God is constantly stimulating your thoughts with His thoughts. Watch this. And I'm sure it probably stimulated all of them. I mean, He was shooting thoughts to every one of them, but only one of them received it. Somebody says, a opportunity passes by you once a day to make $1 million. But what is the perception? Because the world is fear-based. You'll see people come in and say, hey, I got an interview. You know they're going to hire me because I am all of that. I know they're going to hire me. No, they usually say, girl, pray for me that again. No. Hey, somebody was taking an exam the other day and say, Pastor, pray for me. I'll pass this exam. I said, wait, whoa. We're not going to pray that you barely pass the exam. Oh, Lord Jesus. If you can just give me a 65. No. You're going to be one of the highest grades in the Corps. Come on, let's pray. We come from this fear-based society, and it's leaked into the church. God can make you make 100 just as quick as he can make you make 65. I don't think he can make you make 65. I don't think he had nothing to do with that. You can do that on your own. Okay. All right. Okay. Come on. But watch this now. I'm still going down here because I want to go somewhere here. Verse 30. But when he saw the wind boisterous, he was afraid and beginning to sink. He cried and said, Lord, save me. And immediately Jesus stretched forth his hand and caught him and said unto him, O thou of little faith, wherefore did you doubt? Got it? Little faith, doubt. But what got little faith and doubt to come in? There it is. It's right here. It's right here. Same thing that'll get him to put sickness on you. It's right here. The Bible says in Job chapter, put it up, 3 and verse 25. Over in Job chapter 3, verse 25. And look what he says here. He said, the thing which I greatly fear. Come on, help me now. It's come upon me, and that's what I was afraid of has come to me. Fear is like a magnet. It's designed to draw what you don't want. Faith is like a magnet. It's designed to draw resources to you. Fear is just perverted faith. It turned faith upside down. Can you say amen?
11: Amen.
10: So I'm just saying that in each one of these places God was showing me, he said, okay, what is happening here? He says, okay, I'm taking God's people over to the other side. What's the other side? The other side is Canaan. It's your promised land. God didn't want you to get your mail sent to the wilderness. He wants you to forward it on over to Canaan. Come on, to your big house in Canaan. Got it? Now with that, where is the fence to getting to the other side? And the fence to getting to the other side, what we're finding out, basically, is fear. That fear can be and build an image inside of somebody that this fear keeps them from getting to their destiny. Say amen to that. So we got to get rid of all this fear. We got to tear down this thing. We got to make it so that there's nothing that I fear. The Bible says, even don't fear sudden fear. There's no sudden. In other words, somebody give you a report all of a sudden, this thing could take away your business, so forth and so on. Don't even fear. First thing happens when angels show up, they said, fear not. First thing that happened when Jesus, God, shows up, he said, fear not. Why? Because he can't do anything for you. The word belief means unqualified committal. It means I'm going all the way. I'm going all the way with this. This is either true or we may as well wrap this whole thing up called life and go somewhere else. And I'm saying people are not used to making that kind of commitment. Now, let's do a couple of things, because you're going to the other side. Now, what's the other side again? The other side is basically the promised land. It's what God has promised you. Now, what's in this land? Something called giants. Giants. Now, God is having you to face giants. Now, there's nothing capricious about the nature of God. He is not going to send you somewhere without equipping you to go there. He is not that kind of God. So I'm equipped to handle giants. So let's come back to 1 Samuel, please, in Samuel chapter 17. And this is when David came to the front line and there was a giant up there. And look what it said in verse 10. And the Philistine said, I defy the armies of Israel. This day, give me a man that we may fight together. When Saul and all of Israel heard those words, the words of this Philistine, they were what? Dismayed and what else? Greatly afraid. Same thing that Job.
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11: Hi, everybody. This is Chris Katulka, host of the Friends of Israel Today radio program. 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The Shema from Deuteronomy chapter 6. Shema in Hebrew means to listen. Hear, O Israel, the Lord our God, the Lord is one, and He calls us to love Him with our whole heart. And that's what we're going to be talking about this week. 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
12: Thank you for joining us for the Friends of Israel today. I'm Steve Conover, Executive Director here at the Friends of Israel. With me is our host and teacher, Chris Katulka.
11: Steve, we're in the middle of a series that we're doing here called Loving God with Your Whole Heart, the Shema from Deuteronomy. And, you know, the Shema is an interesting Hebrew word. It means to listen or to hear, but it's really the heartbeat of the law of God, because it was never about the rituals as much as it was about the relationship. And that's what we're trying to show here during this series, is that the law was important, but the law had to originate from somewhere, and it couldn't originate just from tablets. It had to come from the heart. And that's where Moses is orienting us today as we enter into our second part of our series here.
12: We look forward to it. But first in the news, Israel's military responded after Hezbollah rockets struck Israeli territory in the north, despite intense behind-the-scenes pressure from the Trump administration to absorb the fire to protect ongoing diplomatic negotiations. Israel's actions of self-defense have frustrated the Trump administration, which is trying to make a deal with Iran.
11: Well, Steve, here's my take. You know, Iran is using Hezbollah in Lebanon as leverage for peace, trying to preserve itself, and Israel is Hezbollah's number one target. Now, a lesser government would have tried to stay quiet to keep Washington happy. But see, Israel didn't do that. And why? Because, well, they reserved the right to defend itself from the endless attacks from Hezbollah and ultimately the source of Hezbollah and Hamas, Iran. Well, we're in the middle of a series that we're calling Love God with Your Whole Heart, the Shema from Deuteronomy 6. And we're not just looking at the law of God from the Torah given by God to Moses on Mount Sinai. We're looking at the heart of the law, the Shema, which means to listen or hear from God who gives the law, and where that law emanates from. Is it just an act performed by the Israelites to please God, or does it come first from the heart? Before Moses gives Israel a single law in Deuteronomy, before he warns them about entering the promised land, before he tells them what to do when they get into the land, before any of the practical instruction that fills the chapters ahead in Deuteronomy, he tells Israel to listen. Shema, that's what he says. Hear. Hear, O Israel. That's the first word. Not obey, not perform, not sacrifice. It's hear. Listen to me. And everything that follows in what we call the Shema, the great confession of Israel, the prayer that's worn in phylacteries of Jewish worshipers, the words recited morning and evening by faithful Jewish people for across thousands of years, everything hangs on that opening imperative. Listen, hear me. And before you can love, you have to hear. Before the heart can be moved, something has to reach it. And Moses is not beginning with a command to act. He's beginning with a call to receive. Shema Yisrael, hear Israel, the Lord our God, the Lord is one. And you shall love the Lord your God with all of your heart and with all of your soul and with all of your might. Six words in Hebrew for the confession itself. One sentence for the command that defines what covenant life is actually for. And in that sentence, the entire trajectory of the Bible's understanding of what God wants from his people comes into focus. Not in the details of the legislation of the book of Leviticus, not in the priestly structure of the tabernacle, but here, in this single world reordering declaration to do what? To love God. Now, there's a temptation when we move from Leviticus to Deuteronomy, and specifically to the Shema, to read it as a correction, as if Moses is walking back the legal and ceremonial architecture of the earlier books, saying, in effect, you know what, forget about Leviticus, forget about what God was doing there. What God really wants is just love. Well, see, that reading is a mistake and actually does harm to both texts. Leviticus is not a wrong turn that Deuteronomy corrects. The God who gave the detailed sacrificial law at Sinai is the same God who commands love in the Shema. The priestly system and the great command are not in competition. They're in conversation. But they are in conversation about a real problem. And the problem is this: the human heart has a remarkable capacity to build elaborate religious structures while remaining fundamentally unchanged inside them. To learn the liturgy without loving the God the liturgy is for. To master the external form while the interior life stays barren. This is not a problem unique to ancient Israel. This is a constant temptation of every religious community in every age. The tendency to let the practice of faith become a substitute for the heart of faith rather than its expression. And what Moses is doing in Deuteronomy and what the Shema crystallizes in particular is not replacing the practice with the heart. He is insisting that the practice must grow from the heart, or it's not really the practice of faith at all. It's a performance. It's religious theater. The distance between those two things, the practice that grows from love and the performance that mimics it, is the distance between Leviticus rightly received and Leviticus reduced to a system. Because it is worth saying clearly, there is heart in Leviticus. Don't get me wrong here. Leviticus is full of heart. It would be a serious error to read the book of sacrifice and purity as a loveless legal code. You know, the Day of Atonement is not a bureaucratic exercise. It's a profound and costly act of grace built into the calendar of the nation of Israel, in which once a year the high priest enters the most sacred space in the world and makes atonement for the sins of the whole people. All of it, the whole year's worth. The blood carried behind the veil, the scapegoat bearing the confessed sins of Israel into the wilderness, these are not cold transactions. They're a picture of a God who takes sin seriously enough to deal with it and who makes a way for his people to be clean before him. And this is not a God who is indifferent to the heart. That is a God who has structured the whole sacrificial system around the question of what stands between his people and himself and has moved to remove it. That's grace. That's love. But the sacrificial system requires something of the worshiper that the system itself could not provide. It requires that the one bringing the offering actually knows what the offering is for. That the Israelite standing at the door of the tent of meeting with a lamb in his hands is not simply completing a religious obligation, but is coming before a holy God with a genuine acknowledgement that something between them needs to be addressed, a genuine trust that God has provided a way. Take away that interior heart reality, and the sacrifice is just a ceremony. The lamb still dies. The priests still perform his function. The blood is still applied. But the whole thing has become what the prophets will later condemn in the Old Testament as a religious form without the one thing it was designed to carry. See, the Shema is Moses naming that interior reality directly and commanding it. You shall love the Lord your God with all your heart. Let me tell you the Hebrew word for heart. It's lev. That's the word for heart, lev. And in Hebrew thought, the heart is not primarily the seat of emotion the way we tend to use it in English. We say heart and we mean feelings, the warm, spontaneous, often involuntary surge of affection or grief or longing. But see, in Hebrew, lev is broader and deeper than that. It's the center of the whole inner person, the place where thought and will and desire and intention all converge in one place. So when Moses commands love with the whole lev, with the whole heart, he's not commanding a feeling. He's commanding an orientation of the entire interior life toward God. You're thinking, you're choosing, you're wanting, you're deciding, all of it toward him, all of it his. And this is why the Shema begins with the word hear. Because the reorientation of the heart that Moses is calling for does not come from one's willpower alone. See, it arises from the God of Israel, who is one, Echad, one. Not one among many, not the highest among the pantheon of gods, not the local deity of a particular tribe among other tribes with their own deities. One, uniquely, incomparably, entirely himself. Yahweh, our God, Yahweh is one. And to hear that, to truly hear it, let it land, let it reorganize your understanding of reality. It's to find yourself in a position where the only coherent response is love, exclusive, wholehearted love toward the creator of all things. Because if he is what the Shema says he is, then there is no other object of love that deserves to compete. Moses is not engineering an emotional response in Deuteronomy. Let me get that straight. There's no emotional engineering going on here. Moses is simply presenting a reality and calling Israel to hear it deeply enough that the response follows naturally. You shall love. Because once you've truly heard who he is, love is the only thing that makes sense. And when we come back, we're going to continue our conversation on the Shema, so stick around.
12: How we understand the Bible really matters, and a big part of that is how we view Israel in God's plan.
11: Yes, Steve, exactly. And Israel plays such an important role in the Scriptures, and that's why at this year's Friends of Israel's Proclaim Conference, we're going to be looking at a biblical case for Zionism. We're going to be asking a crucial question. Why should Christians care about Israel today? Because see, how you view Israel actually impacts how you understand all of Scripture.
12: And I'm excited about this conference because it isn't just about current events or politics.
11: No, actually, it's all about God's promises. See, if God keeps his promises to Israel, we can trust him to keep his promises to us. And that's why this issue matters so deeply, not just for us here at Friends of Israel, but for every believer.
12: It truly comes down to knowing God rightly, knowing his word, and responding to what he loves.
11: And that's why we want you to join us as we study a biblical case for Zionism, July 17th and 18th in Winona Lake, Indiana, August 14th and 15th in Lancaster, Pennsylvania, or October 16th and 17th in Richmond, Virginia.
12: If you've missed those dates, don't fear. You can find out more about our Proclaim conferences and check those dates at foiradio.org. Again, that's foiradio.org.
11: Welcome back, everyone. We're in the middle of our series called Loving God with Your Whole Heart, the Shema, from Deuteronomy chapter 6. I encourage you to read it. It's where we've been looking at God's call to Israel to listen or hear that the center of the law is love for God. And see, then he goes on further. He says, love God with all your heart, all your soul, and with all your might. And that's what we're going to be looking at through the rest of this series. It's a threefold repetition, and it's not redundant. It actually shares the wholeness of what God wants from us. There is no partition in the self that stands outside of this love. There is no corner of the interior life that remains private, uncommitted, reserved for others. The soul, your life, your very self, belongs to him. Your strength, your resources, your capacity, your energy deployed in the world belongs to him, all of it. The Shema doesn't command a devotion that coexists alongside other devotions and simply ranks higher. It commands a devotion that reorganizes all other loves, all other allegiances, and all uses of the self around a singular center. This is the biblical foundation on which every commandment in Deuteronomy rests. Moses is not presenting the laws that follow as a list of religious obligations to be fulfilled in addition to living your life. He's presenting them as the natural outgrowth of a life whose center has been rightly placed. Because if you love God with everything you are, then the commandments are not a burden imposed from outside. They are actually the description of what loving him actually looks like in practice. They are love, specified, love given hands and feet and a daily shape to move forward, to love God, to serve him, and to serve others. This is the reframe that changes everything. And it is the reframe that makes the distance between religion and relationship visible. See, religion says, here are the requirements, meet them. Relationship between you and God is measured by your compliance and your faith. Leviticus misread can sound like this. The sacrificial calendar, the purity codes, the detailed instructions about what is clean and unclean. If you receive all of it as a system to be maintained rather than a story to be inhabited, then you can work your way through the whole thing without your heart ever being engaged at all. You can be ritually compliant and spiritually absent. You can fulfill every requirement of the law, as Paul will later describe in his own pre-Damascus road lifestyle, and still be, as he also says, the chief of sinners, because the whole edifice was built on something other than love. See, relationship says, hear that word Shema, who he is. Let that hearing go all the way down. Let it reach the lev, the heart, the center of self, and then love him from there. And the practices of faith are not the foundation. They are the fruit of your relationship with the Lord. They grow from something. And what they grow from that Jewish people have known for many centuries is the Shema. Hear, O Israel, the Lord our God, the Lord is one. And Moses understood that Israel's repeated failures in the wilderness were not failures of knowledge. They knew the law. They had been there when it was given. Their ears had heard the thunder of Sinai. Their eyes had seen the pillar of cloud and fire. They had the external markers of covenant identity. What they lacked, what the golden calf and the compliance and the stiff-necked resistance all pointed to, was a heart that had truly heard. A heart that had taken in not just the commands, but the God behind the commands, and had responded with love. See, the Shema is Moses' attempt on the far side of 40 years of evidence to get Israel to start from the right place. Not the sacrifice first, not the law first, not the ritual calendar first. First, hear who he is. Then love him with everything you have. Then, only then, the practice of faith becomes what it was always designed to be, the lived expression of a love that has taken root in the only place it can actually grow, in the heart, the whole heart, the heart that has been circumcised of its stubbornness and open to the only one worthy of it. You know, I find it interesting as we close that at Jesus's transfiguration in Matthew 17, God says to Peter, James, and John, listen to him, speaking of Jesus. God is pointing back to Deuteronomy in two ways, I believe. First, Moses actually prophesied in Deuteronomy 18:15 that a prophet like him would arise, like himself in the future, and Israel should listen to him. It actually says that in Deuteronomy 18:15, listen to him. But also, listen or hear is the same word for Shema in Deuteronomy 6:4. Hear, listen, Israel, the Lord our God, the Lord is one. And now God is telling us to listen and to hear from who? His Son. And where does Jesus constantly point us when it comes to following him? First, to the issues of the heart. So listen to him. Hear him. He's calling you, not to ritual, but first and most important, to a love for God that emanates from the heart.

0: Now, Apples of Gold, a dramatic reading from the life and ministry of Holocaust survivor Zvi Kalischer.
1: I have lost many jobs because of my faith. I had worked at one place for a long time, and the workers treated me badly because I believe in the Lord Jesus and shared my testimony with them. I was very surprised, therefore, when one of them recently gave my wife an invitation for me. That evening, my wife and I went to the appointed place. There were many people there. Most were from Me'er Shearim, the ultra-Orthodox section of Jerusalem. I asked someone what was going on, and he said, "We're having a celebration. One who was lost has returned to the faith. You will see the great hero today." Just then, the so-called great hero entered the hall. He was a young man with a long beard and curls. Everyone clapped. When I asked why everyone was applauding, he said, "We're going to make you like him. He used to be as you are, but now he has returned to Judaism." The guest of honor spoke only a few words. "I have changed. You can see my beard and curls. I am like you again." Everyone clapped enthusiastically. When it was my turn to greet him, he said, "Do you recognize me? We worked together for a while. Now I am truly a Jew." I told him, "Your beard and curls do not cover your sin. Your heart is as hard as stone." "Do not say that," he whispered. "You cannot speak freely here like you would at work." I said, "If you really want to turn to God, a beard and curls will not help. The Lord said, 'You must come, take up the cross, and follow me.'" He became very agitated and said, "Do not talk like that. These people can kill you. Do you have something to say?" "Yes," I replied. "Does changing a man's clothes and growing a beard and curls mean his sins are forgiven?" "No," the man admitted, "but it shows we are different from others. What you look like on the outside cannot change what you are on the inside. You cannot be right before a holy God simply by changing your outward appearance. The Lord must change your heart." "How can you change a heart?" he asked. I told him, "I challenge you to read the Holy Scriptures. In Ezekiel 18, the Lord did not say to change our clothes. He said, 'Cast away from you all your transgressions and get yourselves a new heart.'" After this, all were quiet. Then one said, "Oh, that someone would remove the dust from my eyes." I replied, "God has said, 'Come now and let us reason together. Though your sins are like scarlet, they shall be as white as snow.' God has revealed himself in the Bible, and in his

0: will one day grow into life everlasting.
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2: Well, Steve, today we looked at the heart. Remember, it says that you should love the Lord your God with all your heart, your soul, and your might or your strength. Well, this week we looked at the heart. Next week, we're going to look at the soul. What does that mean? As we're thinking about God calling us to listen to him, that ultimately the law comes from inside of who we are, that our love and our relationship with God should drive us to want to love God more and to fulfill his commandments. Well, it's not just our heart, it's also our soul as well. So we're going to look at that next week.
1: 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As we close, I want to thank our radio team, host and teacher Chris Katulka, executive producer Lisa Small, associate producer Sarah Fern, engineer Bob Beebe, program editor Jeremy Strong. Apples of Gold was voiced by the late Mike Kellogg, and I'm Steve Conover, executive director here at the Friends of Israel. The Friends of Israel Today is a production of the Friends of Israel Gospel Ministry. 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
2: 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Israel's military responded after a Hezbollah rocket struck Israeli territory in the north, despite intense behind-the-scenes pressure from the Trump administration to absorb the fire and protect ongoing diplomatic negotiations. 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
3: 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Amen and amen. Hallelujah.
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5: Grace has always been God's plan. It's always been the way that God has met man's needs. God has never changed. Somehow, if you talk to people about the Old Testament and say, well, you know, God was different back there. No, you saw a different side of God. And in the New Testament, you see grace, another side of God, but it doesn't mean that God is not a God of grace. He always has been. But, you know, depending on the time period and the law was given, you'll see more of the wrath of God produced in the Old Testament because the law really amplifies man's sin and amplifies man's transgression and amplifies really man's nature.

0: future without Jesus Christ. And so, again, the law was never designed to save. Let me go back and just quickly refresh you on that. How could not the law be the plan of salvation? First of all, God gave it to the smallest nation on the earth. The law was given to the nation of Israel. And again, not very many people in that nation. Next of all, he didn't give it to any other nation. So if it was his plan for salvation, you can't have a plan of salvation for Israel and then a different one for plan of salvation for the rest of the world. It has to be the same. And since salvation in the Old Testament came to them by looking forward to the cross, just like on us, it comes by looking back on the work of the cross. I like to think of it this way. When Jesus hung on the cross, his hands were in two different directions, one toward the old covenant, one toward the new, one toward the old time all the way back to Adam, and this one all the way until the time of the coming of the Lord Jesus Christ to rule and reign on the earth. So literally that encompassed all mankind for all times, all sin, all nations. And so, in fact, it was told in Abraham, and you shall all nations be blessed. And he was 430 years before the law ever came. So the beauty of it is that when we today look at the Word of God and see the grace of God, it's the same grace that showed up in the Old Testament. But if you reject grace, you fall back on your own abilities. You fall back on your own life. You fall back on your own viewpoints, which is basically the law. The law is trying to get saved some other way. So they simply ask God, when at the base of the mountain, yes, we want to keep your commandments. Just tell us what they are. And as I said yesterday, you know, well, God gave them 10. They couldn't keep that. So when the rest of them came, they were just, you know, completely underwater. So the law was given. And again, but the purpose of the law was twofold. Number one, the law was divided into two sections, the law and the sacrifices. The law was the commandments, you know, the ordinances, the feast days, fast days, all the circumcision laws, all the different things that man had to keep, and the Sabbath days, all those things, that was part of the law. But then on the other side, you have the sacrifices, and simply is the preaching of the gospel. I'm going to say that again. The law represents the preaching of the gospel. There's two aspects that a person needs to see to receive Jesus as Savior. Number one, I'm a sinner. The law pointed that out because you couldn't keep the law. The law simply amplified in you. You are a transgressor, born under Adam's seed, cannot save yourself. And if God displays these laws to you, which is simply saying, you can keep these, you can come up here. No one can keep them. Only Jesus could keep them. So God gave those. But since man would break the law continually, he needed something to forgive him. And this is what we have in the commandments today, in that when we go out and win the loss, we simply say again, you cannot save yourself. You are a sinner, but you need a Savior. So the law itself amplified us and amplified our sins and amplified our shortcomings, our transgression, and the fact we cannot keep God's law. But on the other hand, we have the sacrifices, which is a type of Jesus Christ. Every single sacrifice pointed Jesus Christ, all the way up from the turtle doves and pigeons, all the way up to the oxen and everything in between, rams, lambs, all the different ones that were offered to God. We find all of those being offered to him. And again, they represent some aspect of the Lord Jesus Christ. So the purpose of the law was to teach Israel they were a sinner, need a Savior. That's all they needed to take to the world. And so they did. They didn't take to take all the law to the world. They didn't take all the sacrifices to the world. No, what they needed to take to the world was, you're a sinner, you need a Savior. And we find that that's the message that was given. What was the purpose of Israel? Well, the purpose of Israel was to take the gospel into all the world. Isaiah 52, verse 7 lines up with us exactly, and that's the taking of the gospel to the world. Isaiah 52, 7, how lovely on the mountains are the feet of them that bring glad tidings. Glad tidings is a message of the good news. Glad tidings is Hebrew for the New Testament, Greek, and that is the gospel. So what they were to take to the world? The gospel. We found this out in chapter 4. Of Hebrews, unto us was the gospel preached as well as unto them. So them back there was the wilderness generation where it was given. And so they had, again, the gospel presented to them. And so the plan of faith was given to them. And so unto them was the gospel preached as well as unto us. And it's interesting in Isaiah 52, 7, where that verse is quoted, the next chapter is the work of Jesus on the cross. And that is the redemption for all mankind. Jesus has always been the means of salvation, whether they called him Jehovah or whether we call him Jesus, he is the only means of salvation. And we find that true in the Old Testament. We find that God portrayed that throughout the Old Testament prophets, especially Job is one that immensely saw the fact there was one mediator between God and man. He said, I know my Redeemer lives and I will one day stand on the earth. He referred to him in the singular. He didn't say my Redeemers, but my Redeemer. And so Jesus Christ is the only means of salvation for all mankind, has always been. So what we're amplifying today is those two sections of the law itself, the law and the sacrifices, all contained in the giving of it. Neither one could save. One points out your problem, the other points out the answer. But again, they cannot save, the law cannot save. And let's start today in Romans chapter 5, verse 13 and 14. While you're finding that, thanks again to those of you watching for the first time. Blessed to have you here today. And we're going to get into the Word of God. I just guarantee you one thing is when you turn this program off at the end of it, you'll be a little smarter than when you first started. I'm not here to give you all the smarts. Get all these other ones together and you can get a lot of smarts, but I'm giving you smarts from the calling that God has placed on my life, and that is a pastor and a teacher. And so again, we're going to the Word of God today. For those of you that have been watching for some time, thanks a lot. We're glad to have you here. And those of you who have become partners, thank you so much, because you know what? You not only love this broadcast, you want to see it given out to others. You want to be part of that. And so again, you help me with the finances, with prayers, and all those other things. The rest of you receive the Word of God, and I know you're blessed, cause you to grow up. But one day you get thankful toward those who helped you get there, and you want to promote that message too. So thank you for those who are partners with me. And those of you who want to be partners with me, simply go to my website, bobyandian.com. You'll find a place there where you can become a partner. Romans chapter 5, verse 13 and 14 says, until the law, sin was in the world. Sin is in the singular in this verse of scripture, referring to the nature of sin, which was given to Adam. From sin singular, which is the nature of sin in us, comes sins plural. In other words, my problem was not just adultery or this or that. No, no, it came from sin, which produced that. Another name for that is the nature of the flesh, or just called the flesh in the New Testament. Until the law, sin was in the world, but sin is not imputed where there is no law. Something has to point to that sin and show you what it is, and that's what the law did. The law did not show our redemption. The law showed us as the problem. We need a Savior. Verse 14, nevertheless, death reigned from Adam to Moses, even over those who had not sinned, after the likeness of the transgression of Adam, who is a type of him who was to come. That's the Lord Jesus Christ. The issue under the law or grace has always been sin and the sins it produces. Under the law, man chooses to handle his own sins. Under grace, man lets God handle sins in his life, for it to become a Christian from being a sinner, but also now that you're a believer, you also let the grace of God handle your sin. So the moment we're born again, then we do that by the grace of God. We accept Jesus as Lord and Savior. But then after we become born again, we still don't handle our own sins. Whenever we sin, we bring it to the Lord Jesus Christ and we confess our sins. He's faithful and just to forgive us and cleanse us from all unrighteousness. This verse simply says again that Adam sinned like no other person has ever sinned. We do not sin like Adam sinned. Why? And that's because Adam and Eve sinned and then became spiritually dead. We are born spiritually dead, and so we sin. They sinned to become spiritually dead. We are born spiritually dead, therefore we commit sins. We commit sins because we're sinners. Adam became a sinner because he sinned. So we can't look at ourselves and say, where's the sinner because he sins? No, no, no. We're a sinner because Adam birthed us that way. Adam passed sin on to all men. Through Adam came death and sin. So Jesus gets us out of sin by accepting him as Lord and Savior. I like to look at it this way. Adam got us into sin because of a tree. Jesus gets us out of sin because of a tree. There was millions and millions of trees in the garden. God simply said this, Adam, there's millions of yes trees. There's one no tree. The millions of trees some of them are there just for beauty. Others are there for food, all different types of food. You can eat any of them, but don't eat the fruit of that one tree right there. So there's one no tree. And of course, guess where Lucifer, Satan pointed to was to that one tree. But Jesus says this today, there's millions of no trees in the world, but there's one yes tree. And the yes tree is the gospel. The yes tree is the cross of Jesus Christ. And we get born again by going to that tree. So the Lord simply says there's only one way of salvation. Every other tree, every other plan, every other religion, every type of religious leader ever born, every philosopher that thinks they found the way to eternal life, or just you thinking you can get yourself there, you're eating of all the millions and millions of no trees that are in the world. There's one yes tree. Jesus said, I am the way, the truth, and the life, and no man comes to the Father but by me. One lady told me that was arrogance one time. I said, no, man, that's confidence. I said, if you were lost and couldn't find your way somewhere and you had five people around you and four of them pointed north, south, east, and west and said, go that way. And you're going, huh, you're so confused because nobody knows the way there. And the fifth guy says, listen, I live there. I go back and forth every day. Go down here two blocks, turn right. You'll find the road that gets you there. What would you say to him? You arrogant person? Or would you say, thank you? And what we should be saying to Jesus is, thank you for telling us all the wrong ways, but pointing to the right way and saving us in our life from searching and searching and searching. You have told me what the correct tree is. You have told me what the correct direction is. And no man comes to the Father except through Jesus Christ. But after the fall, God dealt in grace with everyone, starting with Adam and Eve. He dealt with them in grace. Then Cain and Abel, Enoch, Noah. Noah found grace in the eyes of the Lord. Abraham was given a covenant of grace. Isaac, Jacob, Joseph, Moses, David. We could go down the list of the heroes of the Old Testament, and in the midst before the law and during the law, they found Jesus Christ, Jehovah, as the Savior of their life and accepted Jesus as Lord and Savior. Sin for the sinner and the saint was dealt for by the blood of the Lord Jesus Christ, which is grace.
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0: Paul told us in Philippians chapter 1, verses 3 through 5, I thank my God at every remembrance of you, always in every prayer of mine, making requests for you all with joy for your partnership in the gospel from the first day until now. The theme of the book of Philippians is partnership. I know joy is mentioned quite often, but the partnership is the real issue. The only church that made itself a partner with Paul, in fact, he mentioned them three times for their faithfulness to give into his ministry. Paul saw the gospel and the teaching of the Word of God as a team effort. I do too. I pray for my givers, my partners, my fellow ministers of the Word of God. Many of you have been with me since the beginning. Others have joined me through the years. I would love for you to join me and all my partners to become a team member as I travel and as I teach. 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

0: Shalom. You got your Bibles? You got your notebook? You got your pen? This is Billy Brim and Shelley, and we're here with the prophet
1: Ezekiel.
0: Ezekiel. Remember, everything has to come to pass. Jesus is going to be in heaven until everything the Bible said has come to pass out of the mouths of the prophets. So this needs to come to pass before he comes, I think. I think that this is going to come to pass. I think that even, Shelley, we might see this come to pass.
1: Well, there's some clues that it may come before the Great Tribulation.
0: So here we are, in 39. We'll get there pretty soon. But in Ezekiel chapter 38, we have already said that the first verses, God is speaking to an evil spirit named Gog. And I believe you can go somewhere and find what was already spoken on Monday. The way you can do things these days, oh my goodness.
1: Oh, easy.
0: So you can find it archived somewhere. So on Monday, we talked about that God is speaking to an evil spirit, not to the Russian people, but to an evil spirit that he calls Gog, who's working down through the chief. He's working down through Russia and the head of Russia. And he's working, and there's going to be an invasion. We'll see that today in the land of Israel. And Russia's going to have allies, number one ally being Iran. And then it names other allies. And then now it says, we're going to start with verse 7. Read verse 7, please.
1: Be thou prepared, and prepare for thyself, thou and all thy company that are assembled unto thee, and be thou a guard unto thee.
0: Okay, Russia is going to be a guard, going to be over the other countries. After many days you shall be visited. Okay, this is 2,500 years ago. So that's quite a few days. Prophesying now, in the latter years, we're in the latter years, we're in the end of years, you shall come back into the land that is brought back from the sword and gathered out of many people. What land has been brought back?
1: Israel.
0: Israel. 75 years now they've been there. Again, now, lest you miss that, kind of a, you know, I didn't exactly say where it was, but just in case you miss it, he's going to make you understand what he's talking about.
1: Mm-hmm.
0: Next phrase. Against the mountains of Israel, which have been always waste. They've been waste for 2,000 years.
1: Mm-hmm.
0: But it's brought back out of the nations. He called the Jews. He brought them back according to the mouths of the prophets. He brought them back, and they shall dwell in the land safely.
1: Yes.
0: Now, read verse 9, please, Shelley.
1: Thou shalt ascend and come like a storm. Thou shalt be like a cloud to cover the land. Thou and all thy bands and many people with thee.
0: Now, okay, ascend. Come like a storm, like a cloud.
1: Mm-hmm.
0: We've always thought that this might be some kind of an aerial thing, but Ezekiel, never having seen any airplanes, he describes it this way. So that's possibly what this means. And thus saith the Lord God, it shall come to pass at the same time, things shall come into your mind, and you'll think an evil thought. There's going to come into their mind to go down, wipe out the Jews.
1: Yes.
0: And next verse, Sally.
1: Verse 11, and thou shalt say, I will go up to the land of unwalled villages. I will go to them that are at rest, that dwell safely, all of them dwelling without walls and having neither bars nor gates.
0: Now, one of the prophecy teachers that I really loved, he really loved me too, was Hilton Sutton. And we disagreed on the meaning of this verse right here. He taught that in Israel, there would be a time of them signing peace treaties, and they would be at peace, and this would be suddenly. I've been going to Israel for years, and they have never felt any kind of a peace treaty, nothing.
1: No.
0: But all it means is it's a time thing.
1: Yes.
0: You're going to go up to a land of unwalled villages. They used to build walls around towns and cities, always.
1: Mm-hmm.
0: Even until modern days, Jerusalem had a wall around it, and it was so, when they started coming home in the early part of the 20th century, it was so many people crowded in there, and it was health-wise, it was very harsh conditions, and they would get sick, and they would not live outside those walls. And a man named Montefiore a very rich a European Jew built, and you can go over there now and see the windmill. He built a beautiful place for them to live outside to urge them to come out of the walls. So he's just, it's a time thing. It's just saying it's going to be a time when they don't put walls around their villages anymore.
1: Yes. Okay.
0: And so you're going to go up to them, and you're coming, verse 12. Here's another one people wonder about.
1: To take a spoil and to take a prey, to turn thy hand upon the desolate places that are now inhabited, and upon the people that are gathered out of the nations, which have gotten cattle and goods, that dwell in the midst of the land.
0: All right, you're coming to take a spoil. So there's some kind of a spoil involved here. People have, there's been a conjecture about it. Is it oil? Maybe Israel's going to get oil. Well, I don't know exactly what the spoil is, but I do know one thing. They have discovered possibly the largest gas fields in the world.
1: Israel, yes.
0: Israel. And I just saw the other day where they have a new contract with Europe.
1: Oh.
0: And they are selling Europe and taking the place of what they used to buy from Russia.
1: Interesting.
0: And they're now going to be buying it from Israel. Well, that could be part of it.
1: Sure.
0: They might, Russia say, we're tired of that, and we'll just take over the oil field, the gas field. So I don't know. But whatever it is, you can be sure the Bible is true. They're going to think they're going to take a spoil and a prey, and they're coming to the desolate places now inhabited. Well, now that those places were desolate 2,000 years, but now the Jews are back, and the people are gathered out of the nations. We've seen it with our very eyes. So we look at what the prophet says, and it gives a light in the dark place. And they've gotten cattle and goods, and they dwell in the land. Sheba and Dedan, and the merchants of Tarshish, with all the young lions thereof, shall say unto thee. Okay, there's going to be, now this group of nations is not in, it's not their allies. These have questions. I used to get tickled, and I think Hilton might be right about it. He said, they're just probably going to have a press conference. Here you've come down, and so they sent over the reporters. Here's CNN, you know. Only Sheba and Dedan, that has to do with Arabia and has to do with even Saudi Arabia, and the merchants of Tarshish, in that Tarshish being considered to be a Phoenicia. Brother Hilton Sutton saw that it might be those Phoenician sailors would sail over and settled like Britain, England.
1: Oh, okay.
0: And England being a giant lion and the young lion thereof, I don't know. But he said the U.S. might be in there. I don't know. But whoever they are, they're going to come there and they're going to have questions. And if it is a press conference, they're going to say this. Are you come to take a spoil? Have you gathered your company to take a prey? To carry away silver and gold, to take away cattle and goods, to take a great spoil? So there's going to be some questioning nations. Therefore, son of man, prophesy and say unto Gog. Again, it's to that evil spirit. Thus saith the Lord God, in that day when my people of Israel dwell safely, shall you not know it? Well, they know they're there. And you shall come from your place out of the north parts. If you go straight north from Jerusalem, you're going to be in Russia.
1: Yes.
0: You're going to be close by Moscow. You shall come out of your place in the north parts, and many people with you, all of them riding upon horses, a great company and a mighty army. Well, it might be horsepower. You know,
1: right?
0: But it's going to be they're riding in there on something, planes, tanks, who knows what. But they're going to be coming in there, and verse 16 shall,
1: and thou shalt come up against my people of Israel, as a cloud, to cover the land. It shall be in the latter days,
0: and that's in the end of days. Don't have time to explain what that is to you, but there was given to Moses a 6-day work week. It was, and a day being 1,000 years, 1,000 years being a day. And then there would come a seventh day, which is the millennium. And so at the end of the sixth day, and we're there right now, in the end of days.
1: And I will bring thee against my land.
0: He calls Israel his land. You better watch it, saying God's through with Israel. You better watch it, preachers, preaching replacement theology. God is not through with Israel. He has a plan for Israel. He has a plan for the nations. He has a plan for the church. So I will bring you, God's doing it. God's doing it against my land. He calls them my land. That the King James says heathen. There's no word heathen in the Old Testament. The word is goyim, and it's the same word from Genesis 10. It's the word nations. Remember, Israel has a call upon it. That call is to reveal God to the nations. When this happens, this is going to be a demonstration of God to the nations. I will bring you against my land that, in order that, God is a God of purpose. We'll be going tomorrow into more of the purpose of this war. This war is a war with purpose.
1: Oh, yeah.
0: That the nations may know me. The nations need to know God.
1: Yes, they do.
0: What do I see happening in the next year, in the next really oncoming days? Big time God showing out. Big time God manifesting himself. And one of the ways is this very war.
1: Yes.
0: He is going, and the nations are going to know it's him. When I shall be sanctified in thee, O Gog, before their eyes. They can watch it on Roku, Hoku, CBN, CNN,
1: yes.
0: Al Jazeera.
1: Right.
0: I don't care where you live.
1: Cell phone.
0: You are going to be able to see this before your eyes.
1: Yes. The technology is here and now.
0: Mm-hmm. He's going to be sanctified. We're going to talk about that more tomorrow. Thus saith the Lord God. Now here, I think, here's me. I'm going to be over there.
1: You are? Okay.
0: Well, yeah.
1: Okay, great.
0: I think I'll be over there, and I'll be working with Chris Mitchell from CBN.
1: Oh, yes. You and Chris.
0: And we're going to take our little microphone, and we're going to go up to these guys, and we're going to say, there's our question to them. Mm-hmm. Are you he of whom I have spoken in old time by my servants, the prophets of Israel, which prophesied in those days many years that I would bring you against them? We're going to go up to them with a microphone, and we're going to say, Putin, Ayatollah, are you the one that Prophet Ezekiel was talking about? Well, I don't know if it'd be exactly that way, but somebody is going to say to them, some press guy probably, but it'd have to be one that knows about the prophets.
1: That's right.
0: Might be Chris Mitchell. He thinks it'll be him for sure. Are you the one that the Prophet Ezekiel was talking about? Is this Ezekiel 38 and 39?
1: Great question.
0: Great question. And it is, and it shall be. Hallelujah. Now we're going to see what's going to happen tomorrow when this war takes place. So, pencils, Bible, notebook, ears. Not eyes, because this is radio.
1: Yeah.
0: But we'll be with you tomorrow. Shalom until then.
2: 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And just like that, you're on your way. You can also give 3BI as a gift. 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I'd like to be the first to welcome you to the student body of Billy Brim Bible Institute. Thank you so much for joining us today. Until next week, shalom, shalom.
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4: Hi, I'm Pastor Keith Manley with today's reflection of grace. Paul said in Ephesians 4:32, he said, be kind and compassionate to one another, forgiving each other, just as in Christ God forgave you. You know, forgiveness, it's a powerful act that brings healing and restoration. It frees us from the burden of anger and resentment. Remember how much you have been forgiven by God, and then extend that same grace to those around you. Let go of past hurts and embrace the freedom that comes with forgiveness. Forgiveness isn't always easy, especially when the hurt runs deep. Yet as believers, we're called to forgive, not because they deserve it, but because Christ has forgiven us. Let go of the pain of yesterday, and God will help you today. And that's today's Reflection of Grace.
5: Chapter 25. These are also proverbs of Solomon, which the men of Hezekiah, king of Judah, copied out. It is the glory of God to conceal a thing, but the honor of kings is to search out a matter. The heaven for height, and the earth for depth, and the heart of kings is unsearchable. Take away the dross from the silver, and there shall come forth a vessel for the finer. Take away the wicked from before the king, and his throne shall be established in righteousness. Put not forth thyself in the presence of the king, and stand not in the place of great men. For better it is that it be said unto thee, Come up hither, than that thou shouldest be put lower in the presence of the prince whom thine eyes have seen. Go not forth hastily to strive, lest thou know not what to do in the end thereof, when thy neighbor hath put thee to shame. Debate thy cause with thy neighbor himself, and discover not a secret to another, lest he that heareth it put thee to shame, and thine infamy turn not away. A word fitly spoken is like apples of gold in pictures of silver. As an earring of gold and an ornament of fine gold, so is a wise reprover upon an obedient ear. As the cold of snow in the time of harvest, so is a faithful messenger to them that send him, for he refresheth the soul of his masters. Whoso boasteth himself of a false gift is like clouds and wind without rain. By long forbearing is a prince persuaded, and a soft tongue breaketh the bone. Hast thou found honey? Eat so much as is sufficient for thee, lest thou be filled therewith and vomit it. Withdraw thy foot from thy neighbor's house, lest he be weary of thee and so hate thee. A man that beareth false witness against his neighbor is a maul and a sword and a sharp arrow. Confidence in an unfaithful man in time of trouble is like a broken tooth and a foot out of joint. As he that taketh away a garment in cold weather, and as vinegar upon nitre.
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6: Welcome once again to Christ in Prophecy. Last week, we engaged in a conversation with Todd Hampson about the latest in his nonprofit series of books called The Guide to the Rapture and The Guide to Spiritual Warfare.
7: Todd's wonderfully illustrated books highlight both his artistic gift and his insight into Bible prophecy. We hope you've been able to get a copy of these books, just as we highly recommend all of the books in the nonprofit series.
6: And as we mentioned last week, Todd Hampson partners with Jeff Kenley to make up the Prophecy Pros. And this dynamic duo has been on our program before. We consider them both friends, and it's a great blessing to call them that. This week, we're delighted to be able to welcome both Jeff and Todd to Christ in Prophecy. Fellas, we're so glad you're here with us today.
8: Well, thanks so much for having us. Great to be with you again.
9: Yeah, it's always a pleasure. Thank you so much.
6: Well, as we just mentioned, last week we closed out by discussing the convergence of end-time signs and, quite frankly, the rise in spiritual warfare that seems to be evident all around us. Jeff, what do you say to people who ask for proof that we're living in the season of the Lord's return?
8: Well, that's an easy answer, Tim. I just point them to the Super Bowl halftime show.
6: Okay, yeah.
8: So once they watch that, that pretty much is all we need to know. Now, seriously, we're living in an age of rapid moral decline where we are entertaining, promoting, celebrating evil all around us. It reminds me of Isaiah's words in Isaiah 5:20, woe to those who say that evil is good and good is evil. And that's just one of the panoramas that we're seeing globally right now is the celebration of sin. And Jesus said that it would be as it was in the days of Noah prior to his return. And you know, we look back at Genesis chapter 6 and we see just rampant immorality and just godlessness everywhere. I think that's really one thing that we're seeing today that's telling us that humanity is kind of getting to the end of things and we're getting close to closing time. Prophetically speaking, too, I would say that the existence and birth of Israel, along with the fact that there is just rising tide of anti-Semitism globally, because we see that's going to happen again in the book of Revelation and Zechariah. I'd say the birth of Israel and just the rising hatred towards Israel is another great sign that we're in the end times.
7: Well, in the last episode, I thought, Todd, you brought up a great point that how in the end times, the scoffers would deny three things, the creation, the flood, and the return of Jesus Christ. Why do we seem to have so many scoffers in these last days? And is that a sign of the end times?
9: Yeah, I mean, based on that passage from Peter, it seems that those are indicators of that. And it's funny that those are the three things that are attacked. Looking at Genesis with creation and the flood, I mean, anybody who believes in evolution doesn't believe there was a worldwide cataclysm. So they don't even look at that as something that impacts the science they claim to study. So you necessarily have to understand the flood to understand the science related to creation. And of course, above all else, we just take God's word as authoritative and inerrant. So he says when it happened and how it happened, and we just believe that. And then, as I mentioned in last week when I met with you two, just Satan would like nothing better than to get people to be fuzzy on their origins or their destiny. You know, if you talk to an adopted child or something like that, or anybody really, you always want to know what were the circumstances surrounding your beginning. Why are things the way they are? All those things are answered for us in the first three chapters of Genesis, which many in the church now are seeing as allegory and legend and that kind of thing. And the same thing with the end. We got to know how it ends, where we're going, some terminology Jeff and I have been using a lot lately. What is your future hope? What's anchoring you to the future? If you don't have future hope, then you're going to lose objectivity. You're going to lose your bearings. And even as believers, you're going to be fuzzy on many things. So I think those things are primary collisions of spiritual warfare and end time conditions.
6: That's a great gospel-centered question. It reminds me of Carl Brogy. I've been out with him several times. He always gets to the crux of the matter by asking, whether it's a waitstaff or anybody he interacts with, what is your eternal destiny? And he makes them stop and consider. And so it gives an opportunity to share the gospel. Well, fellas, we have such great appreciation for your joint discernment, your ability to connect the prophetic dots. After all, you are the prophecy pros. So we want to fire a few questions at you in sort of a lightning round. Have the two of you experienced some of the kind of scoffing that we're talking about and what Peter warned would happen in the end days?
8: Oh, absolutely. It's the number one hate email that I get is the scoffing about the end times, about Bible prophecy, particularly about the rapture. I also get regular mail about it as well, where people just feel called to rebuke me for believing in the rapture. And then also, I was at a fairly large church in the South preaching on the rapture, and a man stood up and began screaming and yelling at me about the preacher of rapture. So yeah, I think that's the pushback that we're getting. And again, it's not from people outside the church, is from within the supposed body of Christ.
9: Yeah. And by the way, the guy that was yelling at Jeff about how the rapture is a false doctrine, he did that while Jeff was talking about scoffers against the rapture.
6: Perfect timing.
9: He made his point for him. It was the best sermon point ever.
8: Yeah, he was on cue.
7: Yeah, I had this guy after a sermon I was doing on the creation come up to me and say, it's you young earthers that are making us Christians look bad, and nobody will get the gospel if they think that, you know, we're messed up when it comes, like, you know, 2 Peter 3 right there, buddy. But what do we say, guys, about those people that scoff at the rapture? That's probably the number one question Tim and I get all the time, is nobody asks us a question about the rapture. They come with these zingers, these objections all the time. They call us escapists. How do you respond to that?
8: Well, I respond to the escapist clause by saying, well, of course it's an escape clause. I mean, that's exactly what the rapture is. It's a deliverance. It's a rescue operation. I said the ark was an escape clause. The two angels in Sodom and Gomorrah were an escape clause. So it's an absolute escape clause, only it's one that God wrote and he embedded it within scripture into his great prophetic narrative. So there are a lot of objections that people have towards the rapture. That's the one I actually agree with. But the objections they have are pretty much based upon hearsay, upon things that they've heard repeated over time, the whole Darby hoax and that type of thing. So a lot of objections people have against the rapture, you can answer them if they're willing to listen.
6: Yeah, if sometimes they would like to claim that we who believe in an imminent rapture are so heavenly minded that we're no earthly good. In other words, well, you people who believe in that, you're not investing in the church. You're not trying to spread the good news of the gospel. Obviously, we reject that because we are very determined to share the gospel and to be engaged all around the world and even next door with our neighbors. How do y'all respond to that particular criticism?
9: Yeah, I think that's a weak argument. As a matter of fact, I think it's the opposite is true. I think the more truly heavenly minded you are, the more earthly good you're going to be. If you really believe that the rapture could happen at any moment and that we're seeing the stage being set for everything we see that's going to happen after the rapture, then those of us who are mature believers are going to want to leverage that to tell everybody and anybody about how to find Christ and how to be part of this great escape and how to get out of here before all that stuff happens. So in my personal experience and what I've seen, that doesn't hold water. I think it's a weak argument, but I think the exact opposite is true for those who truly believe what God says.
6: Yeah, it's a straw man argument for sure.
7: Definitely. Well, guys, over the last few years, we've, especially since October 7th, a dramatic increase in anti-Semitism in the world. Even the political right, we've got commentators like Tucker Carlson, for instance, coming out against Israel's right to exist. The evangelical church seems to be swaying away from supporting Israel and instead supporting the Palestinians. What do you think is behind the satanic deception?
8: Well, you know, after October 7th, there was over a 600% increase in anti-Semitic posts and acts and attitudes, really, as people express those really across our country. And I think what we're seeing, as I alluded to at the beginning, is that in the book of Zechariah and in Revelation chapter 12, we have another attempted Holocaust on the Jewish people. Now, there's always been anti-Semitism in the church and in the world, but now it's actually popular to be anti-Jewish, anti-Israel. And again, a lot of it is based on just the deception of Satan, the deception of the world media. But that's where it all begins. It is a satanic deception. Satan hates Israel. He hates the book that the Jews wrote called the Bible. He hates the fact that the Jews are back in the land and that they're gaining strength and that they just can't be wiped off the planet. And that's Satan's ultimate desire, to kill all the Jews. So I think that we're seeing that satanic antichrist spirit in the world today. And again, it's just another sign of the end times.
9: I was going to say, if you think about it, you know, pre-World War II, there was anti-Semitism, but it was really heightened in one particular area, you know, in Nazi Germany and some of the surrounding countries there that catered to it. But now it's global. I mean, it is an end times anti-Semitism, and it's nonsensical. It doesn't make sense, the arguments that they're holding. It's just a pure evil, you know, satanically driven hatred for the Jewish people.
7: Well, they interview these guys on college campuses and they said, why do you hate Israel? Or can you explain from the river to the sea? And they're like, the Nile? I mean, they have no concept of why they're believing it.
6: To me, there's a perfect analogy with what's happening in places like Minneapolis. And this is not just some organic set of protests that developed late in 2025 and has continued even into 2026. There is an organizational effort behind it. We've learned that there are massive dollars being poured into this unrest, this lawlessness, and oftentimes by outside agents. In other words, foreigners in other countries are those who are wanting to foment an agenda. So even the anti-Semitism that supposedly just crops up on college campuses, I believe there is an organizational effort behind it. And the head organizer is none other than Satan, because that's part of his end time agenda. But let's boil it down even more specific. There are professing Christians, as Nathan mentioned earlier, who are going wobbly, to use the language of Margaret Thatcher, in their support for Israel and even challenging the view that there is anything prophetically significant about the modern state of Israel. How do you guys respond to that?
8: Well, I think it all boils down to how you interpret the Bible. You begin with your interpretive method. You either take the Bible literally in its plain sense, or you have to symbolize and allegorize and spiritualize virtually all of it, because there's so much of the Bible that is yet to be fulfilled yet. And so with prophecy, the Bible talks about Israel returning to the land. That should have been the slam dunk right there of the significance of Israel. But for a lot of people, they tend to continue to brush that off. And there's so many other prophecies. In fact, the prophecies of Daniel and Revelation in 1st, 2nd Thessalonians, they can't come true unless Israel is in the land and is occupying that land. And so those people who deny those prophecies, they just want to write off whole sections of the Bible. And so my encouragement to them would just simply be, look, when the Bible prophesied Jesus coming the first time, you took it at face value. Let's talk about the prophecies he says are going to happen in the end times, and let's take those at face value as well. When you do that, you come to the conclusion that there is a prophetic significance for Israel in the last days, and certainly we have to keep our eyes open because Israel is God's timepiece.
10: Amen.
7: And that's a good question to follow up something you said earlier, Jeff, is that Satan hates the Jewish people and he wants them destroyed. What is the end game for that? Why does he want the Jewish people destroyed?
8: Now, I would say that, you know, when you look at Revelation, you know, Jesus said that in Matthew 23, at the end of that chapter, he says, you won't see me again till you say, blessed is he who comes in the name of the Lord. You know, Zechariah 14 talks about they'll look upon him whom they pierced, they'll mourn for him as they mourn as an only son. And the idea is that the Jewish people are going to call on Messiah at the end of the age, just at the time when Jesus will return and destroy Antichrist and all of his forces that are trying to kill God and take over the world, to continue to take over the world. And so that's when the Romans 11, 26 says all Israel will be saved. So in essence, if there are Jews around, Satan can't rule. And so he has to get rid of all the Jews so that Messiah can't come back to rescue them and set up his kingdom on the earth.
6: So Todd, to follow up with you, as Gentile Christians, why should we care about what happens to the house of Israel? We obviously do, but what would you say to someone who hasn't heard an argument for why it's so important to us?
9: Yeah, sure. Well, first of all, it's biblical. I mean, people have to ask one key question. Are they going to be the authority over Scripture, or are they going to let the authority of Scripture authoritate or guide or direct how they think about the Jewish people? If you listen to Scripture, it is plain as a crystal clear. You know, Genesis 12, Genesis 15, Genesis 17, all, you know, show key aspects of this everlasting unconditional covenant between God and the descendants of Abraham, including a land. You can't read the Old Testament and take it at face value and not come to the conclusion that God's eternal purposes are set on the Jewish people in Israel and even with Jerusalem. Those are very specific that you can't get away from. So I think people have to look at that have to ask that question. What's going to be the authority? My thoughts or my system or Scripture itself? And then you come to the conclusion that we Gentile believers need to support Israel. They have the right to exist. They have the right to the land. And they're key to everything we read about that's going to take place with future prophecy. One argument I often hear is, well, most believers are secular. They're godless, you know, blah, blah, blah. Well, yeah, Scripture predicts they're going to be there in unbelief first. And that's when Paul in Romans 11 is talking. He's pointing to a future time. When the fullness of the Gentiles comes in, then, future tense, all Israel will be saved. So you simply can't get away from the plain sense reading of Scripture without twisting it, without pushing your own views on it. And if you let Scripture inform your heart for the Jewish people, you're going to want to stand with them and understand their biblical purpose in the end times.
10: Amen.
7: Well, that's very well said. Well, guys, Tim and I got to go to the pre-trib conference last year, and you weren't there. We missed you a lot. We interviewed about a dozen prophecy teachers. We asked them this question, and maybe you guys could give us a brief answer each. Do you think that the rapture, which Todd wrote so wonderfully about, will be happening in our lifetime?
9: Yeah, I think we don't know. I mean, all the signs say that it could happen before this interview is over. But we also have to live with our feet firmly planted on the ground and preparing the next generation in case it doesn't happen in our lifetime. We're told that no man knows the day or the hour, but we're also told we can see the day approaching, Hebrews 10:25, and a few other verses, even some parables that Jesus shared, that we should be occupying until he comes. So I think that's our impetus. That's the attitude that Paul had. That's what he taught the church at Thessalonica, that they need to be always ready for the rapture and always planning for the future and let God be God. And we just trust him with all of that.
8: And I would just add that at no time in 2000 years have the signs of the last days been so front page and evident. And so that also, with the rebirth of Israel, tells us that we're definitely living in the season of the Lord's return.
9: And to quote Walvoord, who used to say, and many others, you know, if we're seeing the signs for the tribulation, that means the rapture is that much closer. If we're hearing, and you guys have said this as well, if you're seeing the decorations for Christmas and it's not even Thanksgiving yet, then you know Thanksgiving is that much closer. So we have all the reason to believe we're closer to the rapture than anyone has ever been, chronologically and stage setting wise.
6: And stage setting. You know, we have been touching on some of the tough questions that you guys addressed in your wonderful book, Answering Tough Questions About the End Times. And we have that as a resource available here at Lamb and Lion Ministries. And we've already mentioned how prolific both of you are in your writing, your speaking, all the other projects. But you have another very exciting project that you have recently launched, and we want our viewers to learn a little bit more about that. So tell us more about the new full-fledged Prophecy Pros Academy.
8: Well, thanks for asking. The Prophecy Pros Academy is a concept that Todd and I came up with based on the fact that when we would teach about prophecy and even theology as we travel around, we found out that most believers had never heard any of it. Most believers are woefully biblically illiterate and theologically inept, basically. And so we thought, well, how can we help, you know, kind of meet that need? So we developed a three-year curriculum called the Prophecy Pros Academy, where we just take systematic theology and just take believers through that a module at a time. And Todd can probably explain exactly how we do that a little bit better than I can.
9: Yeah, we're really trying to bridge the gap between Sunday and seminary. You know, what a believer hears and learns on an average Sunday, and even the Bible studies they do, but especially when it comes to studying eschatology, a lot of people who are interested or realize the prophetic times that we're in don't always have the solid theological background that kind of serves as a foundation for everything you need to learn about eschatology. So we did. We built a three-year, 12-module systematic theology course, and it's you take it one at a time, and you have to take them in order, and it's kind of like seminary light. You can do it on your own time. A new lecture comes out every week. You get a manual shipped to you. You can do the work. It takes about an hour and a half or 2 hours per week, but there's also recommended reading and other activities you can do if you want to take it to another level. So really, our goal is to equip lay people to really have a firm, solid grasp on all things theological. The first module is bibliology, just the doctrines of the Bible, you know, and that's the foundation. And each module builds on the previous one. And the comment we get all the time is that I totally see how these modules build on each other, and I can't believe I've never learned this before.
6: Yeah.
7: As a prophecy ministry, we kind of like to go to the end of the book in Revelation, but I love how you guys are building upon that. The very fact that, well, the second module, that they have to learn how to interpret the Bible first. I mean, we don't teach that a lot. You have to get to the year three before you get to all the Bible prophecy, which I think is a good part. But hey, Martyrology, Angelology, the study of sin, the study of the Holy Spirit. Man, this is deep. How long did it take for you guys to put all this together?
8: Well, it's a process, really. I mean, it's based upon, I was a pastor for 35 years and had a lot of just theological writings, you know, put in place. And so Todd and I kind of come together on that and bring, you know, our what we have to the table. And, you know, it's really exciting because when theology is presented and taught properly, it's never boring. In fact, what we're hearing from our students is, this is the most stimulating Bible teaching I've ever gotten. It's getting me deeper into my Bible. The Bible's, I'm reading it in 3D now, just to be able to interact with God's Word and know more about God Himself. And so their intimacy with Christ, their knowledge of Jesus, is just exploding during these courses. And so the feedback we're getting is just, it's just been phenomenal. So we're very grateful for this opportunity.
9: And another really key feature that a lot of people are getting a lot out of is, you know, we know how important fellowship is and going through courses with other students. And obviously these students are from all over the country. So and as soon as you sign up for your first module, you have access to an online community where you interact with other believers. Many of the activities are activities that make you interact with other believers. So we're seeing friendships formed, we're seeing ministries being birthed, we're seeing people wrestle with theology with each other, exactly what we intended for it to do. It's the next best thing to being physically at a seminary, but you're remote and you're doing it on your own time. So, and it's not nearly as demanding as actually going to seminary. So,
6: I loved what you said, that this is designed for lay people. And sometimes the higher brow or deeper terminologies that you can hear at seminary, I've been to some of those classes, can be off-putting to some lay people. But it is important, as you indicated already, that you've laid a foundation. 5 years ago, when Nathan and I were trying to envision how to relaunch even Christ in Prophecy, we decided to go back to the Old Testament to really build a solid foundation before we dove into Revelation, because we think it's very important to have all that Old Testament foundation. But y'all have taken it one step further. I'm actually reminded of a great John Wayne scene from the 1953 movie Hondo, where he picks up a boy and throws him into the creek to teach him how to swim. And you guys are basically saying, hey, come swim with us and let's dive into the deep end, because there's no better way to learn how to really break down some of these thoughts and have that foundation unless you just dive right in. So What would you say to someone who might feel hesitant, and what is the kind of person that you're looking for who would be a good fit for this kind of instruction?
8: Well, great question. Number one, I remember that film, and I remember that scene. It was a great scene, that movie. We ask people to jump in. We're not going to let anybody drown. We're not going to take you to the deep end of the pool and let you go. We're actually going to walk out there with you and show you the depths of God's word and of theology. So we're really looking for anyone who wants to take their walk with God, their knowledge of theology, and their knowledge of the scriptures to the next level. It is a next level experience. And so I think, you know, I read a book one time as a young Christian, and the opening words of the book were simply, if you're any kind of disciple at all, you want to be a better disciple. And that really struck with me, you know, it stuck with me because I am looking for people, and Todd and I are looking for people and for the academy who want to be a better believer, who want to know God better. So again, it's just investing. It's a spiritual investment into yourself so that you can have something more to share with not only your family and friends, but also the world as well.
7: I really appreciate that, guys, because, I mean, you've seen it, we've seen it, that the trend in Bible prophecy is going more sensationalist. The fact is that even recently, Tim and I are invited to a conference. When they looked over what we'd be preaching on, they're like, well, that's not sensational enough, and we were uninvited. So, you know, you see that's a trend there. So how then can we keep Christians to stay in the Bible and what the Bible says about prophecy and stop chasing after Nephilims and UFOs and things like that?
9: Nathan, you hit the nail on the head. And that's why eschatology is year three, because we want to drive those pylons down deep into the Word of God so that they're protected. Because that's what breaks our heart, is when we see people that are swayed by all of this and you know, pulled in different directions. And we say, you don't need the sideshows at the circus. The stuff in the circus is cool enough. You can just go for the good stuff. Go for what you're intended to go for. And that's what we're trying to do, is just ground them in Scripture. I mean, 2,000 years of church history and doctrine being developed, and that will protect you to show people systematically how you can build one layer on another. And it's not like a weird, mysterious, you know, nebulous

0: module is theology proper, where you learn all about the Trinity and all about the different persons in the Godhead. And people are wrestling with stuff and studying things that they've maybe heard on the periphery but have never studied in depth before. And all of that builds a firm foundation for them to understand eschatology thoroughly biblically.
1: It does. It's all a part of being rooted and grounded in the faith. And that's what's important. Chasing some of these shiny objects that are out there sort of in the prophecy universe, to me, is just a little bit of a waste of time because there's so much speculation that's associated with. So basically, Todd and I are actually afraid to speculate too much because we don't want to go outside the Word of God. We want to know, what does the Bible say? And that's what we want to tell people. Now, there's a lot that the Bible says about the end times and about prophecy. So we're never going to run out of material, okay? But we just want to be careful not to say things that God doesn't say and not to mislead or cause a misunderstanding among believers. We want them to be as grounded as we are.
2: I had a friend one time who was talking about a study that they were doing in another prophecy-related effort, and they said they were spending weeks and weeks and weeks trying to figure out who the Antichrist was. And I said, really? You're going to spend weeks and weeks and weeks chasing after something you can't know until the tribulation is here? Well, we just think it's fascinating. And I said, well, maybe so, but that's not really where the focus is. I'm so glad that you guys have stayed grounded. We try to always be grounded in the Word of God, and it is a gospel-centered message, even when we proclaim that Jesus is coming soon. So with that in mind, I want to return to the false accusation that those of us looking forward to the rapture are unengaged in proclaiming the gospel and making disciples. You guys, the Prophecy Pros, have embarked on a project with a 3-year timeline, even though we hope the rapture happens today, a 3-year timeline to help people deepen their understanding of God's Word and grow in their ability to impact others for the kingdom of God.
0: Yeah. Absolutely. Yeah, I would like nothing more than to be surprised by the rapture when we're in the middle of this thing. Yeah. But we both have the conviction that we're to keep marching forward and occupying until he comes.
1: Absolutely. And listen, anybody out there who's interested in wanting to know more, they can just go to prophecyprosacademy.com. There's a couple of short videos there that kind of explain the process and seeing if it's the right fit for you.
2: Well, obviously, we were going to ask you that question. I'm glad you mentioned it. We will have that on the bottom of the screen. Fellas, I want to thank you both for joining us today. It is always a joy, whether we have to be remote in our conversation or whether we can be conducted face-to-face. But as we co-labor for our soon-returning King, all of us here at Lamb and Lion Ministries are very grateful for your ministry and for your friendship.
1: Well, likewise, my friends. Thank you so much for all that you do.
0: Yeah, we're co-laboring with you and serving him together, and we can't thank you enough for the partnership.
2: Well, folks, every week we endeavor to edify the saints, warn the lost, and glorify the Lord. We do that by focusing on our great God and Savior, Jesus Christ, in prophecy.
3: Over the years, God has raised up a host of prophetic voices to proclaim the message that, yes, Jesus is coming soon. Some of the more prominent voices who shared that good news back in the 20th century have gone home to be with the Lord, like Tim LaHaye and Hal Lindsey.
2: But those men followed in the footsteps of yet others who took God at his word and loved the promise of his coming. Some of them have gone to be home with the Lord and will receive a crown of righteousness in due time, but they have passed the baton to others who are still faithfully proclaiming that glorious message.
3: And as Tim said before, we are very grateful for Jeff Kinley and Todd Hampson and for the insights from God's prophetic word that they share as the Prophecy Pros. More than that, we are eternally grateful to the Lord himself for revealing his plan for the ages to us through his word.
2: We pray that our dialogue today has been an encouragement to you and piqued your interest in God's prophetic word. Every time you read your Bible, ask the Holy Spirit to open the eyes of your heart and prayerfully consider signing up for the Prophecy Pros Academy. I can assure you that you will be blessed if you do. Until next week, or until Christ calls us to meet him in the air, Godspeed.

This is Pastor Jerry Hall, General Manager of Radio Station WHJG. I just wanted you to know that the programs on our station are always not current, and therefore the books and tapes and things offered are not always available. Also, the talk-in shows are not always current, and so you can't call in on that particular day for that particular event. But

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2: Did you know that God gives you the desire of your heart? Let me tell you what he's done for me. As a child, I loved to draw. I collected comic books by the hundreds and dreamed of being a great comic book artist. I lived in a world of fantasy because the physical world had pain and good didn't always win. My sister died at age 13 from misdiagnosed diabetes. At 17, I too was diagnosed with diabetes, but I learned to control the disease and went back to my comic books. I thought my dreams had come true when I was hired to retouch old artwork for a comic book publisher in New York. But there was a heaviness in my soul. Home for Christmas one year, I tried to explain to a friend that I'd always wanted to make a difference in the world, and I wasn't. He suggested God, so I went to church with him. There I was confronted with the truth that Christ died for our sins, and abundant life only begins when we give him control. I knew I wasn't saved, but pretended I was. The next week, I stopped pretending and went forward to receive Christ as my Savior. I quit my job in New York and went to Bible college, where I met my wife. During those years, I created 3 comic book tracts that have gone out by the millions around the world. I'm Joe Jenkins, and diabetes has stolen my eyesight, so I can no longer draw comic books, but God gave me the desire of my heart because I know that those tracts have reached many for Christ. God will multiply your talents too when you give him your life. If the Son therefore shall make you free, you shall be free indeed.
1: If you would like to be free from the weight of sin by receiving Jesus Christ as Lord and Savior, or maybe you have questions about it, call 1-888-NEED-HIM right now. 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

0: I want you to stay with me today all the way to the end of the broadcast. This is a very urgent and very important message that everyone needs to hear. I'm going to be dealing with Christian, Islamic, and Jewish prophecies that are merging. This would actually be something that I would normally write in a book of some type. I don't have it in book form. But let's talk about this. How many religions are in the world? According to those who study world religions, there are 4,000 different religions in the world. Some are large, some are very small groups. The four largest are Christianity, Islam, Hinduism, and Buddhism. Those four make up 77% of the world's religion. Now, each of these religions have their own sacred books. The Christians use the Bible. The Muslims use the Quran. Other religions use the Vedas and different types of what they consider sacred or religious writing. Now, in the idea of monotheism, and monotheism means that there is a belief in one God. And there are three monotheistic religions. They are Christianity, Judaism, and also Islam. And all three of these, this is interesting, will base their history back to Abraham. So they are all the descendants of Abraham. You have Abraham's son Ishmael, who are connected with many of the Arab nations, and also many of the Muslims consider Abraham the spiritual father. You have Jews who absolutely consider Abraham their father, and you also have Christians who understand that Abraham was the father of the faith, and that's what Paul talked about in the New Testament. Now, concerning the Bible, what makes the Bible different? And the answer is, what makes the Bible different is prophecy. If you begin to look at Scripture, you'll discover that in the Bible, there's 1,817 verses of 8,352 total verses in the Bible that deal with prophecy. So prophecy makes up about 27% of the Scripture. One third of the New Testament, if you look at the parables and you look at the words of Jesus in the four Gospels and you look at the epistles, but one third of the New Testament is prophetic in nature. Now, when it comes to prophecies related to Jesus, there are over 300 individual prophecies throughout the Bible, especially when you look at the Old Testament and you see them fulfilled in the New, that are linked to the coming of Christ in some form or another. Prophecy is when God reveals the future. Now, in the Old Testament, He did it through visions, dreams, angelic visitations, and what the New Testament calls the inspiration of the Holy Spirit. Prophecy is received by holy men, according to Scripture, who would be considered prophets. A prophet is someone who gave a right now word from God to his generation, and he would foresee events of the future. And prophecy centers around the Messiah's birth, the Messiah's resurrection, the Messiah's return. That's the whole theme of the Bible, beginning in Genesis chapter 3 and verse 15, where the Lord said the seed of the woman would crush the head of the serpent. Now, when it comes to Christian prophecies, we have the entire 66 books of the Bible that are a revelation of God to mankind on earth. When it comes to devout or religious Jews, most of them will accept the Torah, which are the five books of Moses, and what is called the Haftorah, which are the prophecies from the prophets of the Old Testament. In the Islamic religion, they have the Quran, which is the history of Muhammad, or the sayings of Muhammad, the teachings of Muhammad, who was their founder. But they also have what is called the Hadith. And the Hadith are individuals that knew Muhammad, and they talk about how he prayed, how he washed his hands, and things of that nature. So the Muslims use both of those. Now, the Muslims do have prophecies in their teaching that deal with the Day of Judgment. They also deal with someone called the Dajjal, which is to them what we would say in Christianity, the Antichrist. And they also have a teaching on Isa, and Isa is the name for Jesus. We in English use the name Jesus, and in their language, which the Arabic language, Isa would be the name for Jesus. Now, here's what's interesting, and this is what I want to share with you. there are many areas where there is a merging with the Christian, Islamic, and Jewish prophecies. And the details vary in all these different religions. We won't go into the minute details, because what we want to share with you, excuse me, I have a little bit of problem there with the pollen in the ear. We want to share with you kind of the general idea. First of all, the Christians, Jews, and Muslims believe in what is called the War of Gog of Magog. All three religions believe in that war. Now, in the Bible, it's recorded in Ezekiel chapters 38 and 39. According to Jewish teaching, the Messiah will appear, called Messiah ben David, after the War of Gog and Magog. And according to Islamic teaching, the War of Gog and Magog is a time frame that after that war takes place, Isa ibn Maryam, Jesus the son of Mary, and the Islamic Mahdi, who is the last enlightened one, will appear on the earth. There is also a lot of teaching in both Judaism, Islam, and Christianity concerning wars that are going to take place in the Middle East. Now, Isaiah 17 makes a prediction of Syria's destruction, or the destruction of Damascus. Now, this is also found in some of the ancient Shia prophecies, that there has to be a war that occurs in Syria, but also in Persian prophecies. When I say Persian prophecy, it's better to say among the Shia Islamic branch of Islam, there's teachings that there must be a war with Persia, or the war of Iran, with the West and with Israel. And this is why it's very difficult to get the Iranians to sign a peace negotiation if you're dealing with the Shia Muslims. Now, if you're dealing with the non-Shia Muslims, it's easier. But if you're dealing with the Shia Muslims, it's a little bit more difficult because of their teaching that they must have a war with the West and with Israel. But they, according to their teachings, and I call it the apocalyptic teachings, will come out on top of that war, and they will come out victorious. The third main teaching that all three monotheistic religions have in common is a teaching called the Day of Judgment, or the signs of the Great Day, or the signs of judgment. Now, in the New Testament, it's called the time of the end, signs of the time of the end, signs of the last day, signs of the latter day, the latter days. It's mentioned that way in the book of Daniel. There are different terms that are used by Christians, Jews, and Muslims to talk about what we call the time of the end, or the time of the day of judgment. Now, Islamic prophecy, and this is important that you understand this, Islamic prophecy is a driving force in the Islamic world. Let me share with you some of the Islamic prophecies, and these become more important now that there has been this major war which has taken place. The Islamic prophecies deal with the reformation of a caliphate. Now, the most recent caliphate was the Ottoman Turkish Empire. You know, a lot of people don't realize this unless they study history, that the Ottoman Turks once controlled much of the Middle East and Europe centuries ago. This was a major Islamic empire, the Ottoman Turkish Empire. In fact, their actual rule began in 1299 and concluded in 1922. And the Ottoman Empire was replaced by the nation called the Republic of Turkey. At the height of its power, the Islamic Turkish Empire spanned three continents and 29 provinces, not including also the vassal states that they were in control of. So, ever since there has been a decline of the Ottoman Turkish Empire, there has been a renewed interest in uniting a new caliphate, or Islamic empire, that would control the Middle East and also control much of the world. And this has caused, let's just say it this way. Let me go back and give you some history to help you to understand a little bit more about what's actually been going on in the thinking and the minds, let's say, for example, of the Shia Islamic leaders in Iran. In the year of 931 AD, there was a 12th Imam that disappeared, and he disappeared somewhere in the country of Iraq. And the reason that the 12th Imam disappeared is he was placed in hiding by the Shia leaders. The first 11 leaders of the Shia branch of Islam, and this is predominantly let's say it this way, that Iran is the largest and strongest Shia Islamic nation in the world, has more Shia Muslims, that particular branch, the Sunnis and Shia. And so their first 11 leaders were killed by the Sunnis. So in order to keep the 12th leader from being killed, he was a young boy, they hid him in a cave or a well. Tradition says a cave or a well. And he's been hidden in that cave and well in kind of like, I don't know how to describe this, occultation, which would be similar to a bear that's hibernating in a cave. And he's been there all these centuries since the late 7th, 8th century, somewhere in there. So there is a belief that he will emerge at the end of days out of Iraq. And if I'm not mistaken, it's going to be out of the area of Karbala, Iraq. And he will then be pronounced as the Mahdi, or the last, the enlightened one, the last teacher of Islam, who would come to convert the world with Islam with the assistance of Isa ibn Maryam. Now, I researched this. Of course, I've known this for a long time, you know, years ago. And we're talking about 1991 and 1992. I wrote a book called Unleashing the Beast. Now, when you write a book and you're predicting all these things and you're telling all these prophetic theories that are going to happen and they're not happening, people don't pay attention to it. Now, everyone is calling my office saying, get me Perry Stone's book on Unleashing the Beast, or give me Perry Stone's book on the Eighth Kingdom, because he predicted this 20 years ago, 25 years ago, everything that would begin to happen. Now, one of the things that I like to do is share with you the beliefs and the ideas of other religions, because it helps you to understand what motivates them in the directions of which they're going. Now, some of the prophecies of Islam that deal with the rise of the 12th Imam, or the rise of the Mahdi, are the following. He will arrive when there are terrible disputes and differences taking place in the nations of the world, and when there are many large earthquakes on the earth. Now, again, this is from the Islamic idea of the, what we call, I would call the apocalyptic prophecies of the Islamic religion. He will also arrive when there is a terrible internal fighting among the tribes in Arabia. Now, you've seen the missiles that were shot from Iran into Saudi Arabia, into Bahrain, into Qatar, the different nations there. And there's been a lot of fighting that has taken place, not so much among the Gulf states, but the Gulf states with the country of Iran. Now, this one is a very strange one. The Euphrates River will begin to dry up and reveal a huge mountain of gold, causing fighting. Of course, that one has not yet happened. The earth will swallow a village near Damascus. And there's also a prophecy concerning the White Mosque. And the White Mosque is a mosque which is in Syria. And it is plays a very pivotal role in Islamic apocalyptic prophecies at the time of the end. You can look that up for yourself and check that out. Then there's a teaching in Islam of an army with black banners that will come from the area of Khorasan. And that area is identified as Afghanistan, parts of Pakistan, Afghanistan. And there was also a very interesting Islamic prophecy that, and I'm going to have to say it this, I'm going to have to share this with you, just as food for thought, you might say, that one of the biggest prophecies was the sun will rise in the west. Now, some Muslims that I knew in Israel, when I would ask them about the sun rising in the west prophecy, they said it would be a supernatural event, that instead of the sun rising literally in the east, it would rise in the west. However, most Islamic scholars took that to mean that the illumination, or the Islamic sun of illumination, would suddenly arise in the Western Hemisphere, which the Western Hemisphere would be Latin America, It would, of course, it would also include Spain, France, and Britain, but it would, in modern times, it would include the United States and Canada. One of the interesting things, if you will go back to when Barack Obama was president of the United States, he had a seal that was the O for the letter of his name, and kind of like a rainbow path in the middle, and it was an image of the sun that was arising in the middle of the O for his name. And that seal was from what I understand, was made in Chicago. And the Muslims in the Middle East, and I remember talking to them about this when I was on Holy Land trips, said that some Muslims believed it was a cryptic sign to the Muslims that the sun of Islam was rising in the West, because most of Obama's family were of an Islamic background. Of course, that's all in the past now, but that is just an interesting point that I'd like to make. Now, the black banners is an important statement, because if you've ever noticed that the Iranians believe that they are part of fulfillment of this black banner's prophecy. Now, this area of Khorasan is believed to be in the eastern province of the Persian Empire, or the land of the sunrise. Now, today, these nations are a part of these prophecies of what I call the Islamic prophecies. Iran, Afghanistan, Tajikistan, Turkmenistan, and Uzbekistan. Now, when you begin to see the wars that have broken out recently in the Gaza Strip and the decimation of Gaza, you've seen the wars that have broken out in Lebanon. You've seen the fighting in the what we call the civil war in Syria, also in the country of Iraq, the two Gulf Wars that took place there, the country of Afghanistan, which the United States was involved with against the Taliban. And now the big war, really, I think it's the biggest of all of them, is the war involving Iran. Then you begin to understand how, at least when you understand Islamic predictions, how that Islam is using what has taken place as a sign to them of their predictions and their necessity of having to fight wars and battles of different kinds, especially with what the Shia Muslims have said, little Satan, which is Israel, and the great Satan, which is the United States. Now, many of the Shia Muslims in Iran will wear black turbans and black outfits. They also do this, the Shias do this in Iran and Syria and also parts of Lebanon. In the Taliban, you have certain groups, the Taliban, Al-Qaeda, etc., that use a black flag with certain types of designs on it. And all of this is connected to, not by chance or not by just someone selecting a particular color, a lot of the flags, a lot of the symbolism that you see connected to the Islamic religion in different parts of the world has to do with these prophecies, these predictions that were given in the 7th and 8th century. So Iran believes that they are going to be the nation that's going to change the world. So therefore, and this is why they desire nuclear weapons. This is why that they have a very difficult time compromising on making nuclear weapons, because they believe that if they can get their hands on nuclear weapons, that they can literally hold every nation in the Gulf and the Middle East, Israel and the United States, hostage with those weapons. And there would be people, I believe, that would use those weapons. Now, what we're dealing with now with the war is we're dealing with a push for peace with what is called the Abrahamic Accords. And it's being said that there could be up to 11 nations that will eventually be a part of the Abrahamic Accords. We're also dealing with the time that the Apostle Paul mentioned, 1 Thessalonians 5:3, that there would come a time when they will cry peace and security, and yet sudden destruction will come upon them. So one of the things that's happening, and I think this is really amazing, that you get a lot of reports, or at least we hear a lot of reports, how in Iran and how in Syria, Afghanistan, Pakistan, Ethiopia, Somalia, and Northern Africa, that Muslims are experiencing amazing dreams and visions involving Jesus, Jesus Christ, who visits them and gives them the gospel, tells them the story of his life and who he is. And there was one village, I don't have time to go into detail about this, but years ago, there was one village where 400 of the elders all had the same dream at the same time. Also know that when Russia was in Afghanistan, in a war in Afghanistan, that there were Russian Christians that had won a large number of Afghan people to Christ, and there was a church, and allegedly it's still there somewhere. I don't know where it is. I've heard about it, where there are several hundred Afghanis who have a church that is, they say it's raw Christianity, and it's amazing. So my point is that Jesus himself, since there's not missionaries, since there's places that the gospel is banned and the internet that won't let the gospel come out, Jesus himself is appearing to many Muslims to identify who he is and reveal himself to them. And that's what I'm asking you to pray for. If you are in the Islamic world, and maybe you've wondered about all the differences of the different religions and who's right and who has the actual truth, I want to encourage you to ask the Almighty God to reveal to you truth. And I'm going to tell you, you will have visions, you will have dreams, you will have angels. There's actually people that have had the angel of God reveal to them the truth. And I believe this is how God is going to reach many people in the last days with the gospel and with the truth. So I have made available for this time my teaching on the entire book of Revelation. It goes into great detail with some of what I've taught today, but it goes into studying verse by verse the entire book of Revelation. You need to get this if you don't have it. It's the greatest teaching God ever gave me to teach, with maps, charts, and everything. So here's the announcement. Get your set of DVDs now. It took me years of study to put this together. Several years back, we completed an assignment that the Lord had given me to take the entire book of Revelation and go verse by verse to explain it in detail for the body of Christ. This is the album, Breaking the Apocalypse Code. This is DVD. I also have a very special bonus legacy music special that comes with it. So listen to me very carefully. This is the most needed teaching right now for the entire body of Christ and for Christians everywhere. This is where things are headed. You need to know about it. There are 7 DVDs. They are 2 hours each in length, and it deals with the 22 chapters in the book of Revelation. The DVDs were a total of 14 hours. They were taught in a studio, and on the DVDs are maps, charts, scriptures, and pictures and video clips that help you to put the imagery together that John saw in the apocalypse. DVD number 1 is called The Apocalypse Code and Secrets in the Heavenly Temple. DVD number 2, The Heavenly Throne Room, The Priesthood, and the Beginning of the Tribulation. DVD number 3, The Two Witnesses, The Believer's Judgment, The 10 Kings, and the Antichrist Kingdom. DVD number 4 is called The Islamic Antichrist, The False Prophet, and The Empire of the Beast. DVD number 5, Explaining the Mark of the Beast, very detailed on 666, things I'm sure you've never heard. But we talk about 666, the great religious harlot, and Mystery Babylon. There's a lot of teaching going around that I disagree with. What is the actual city of Mystery Babylon? DVD number 6, the 1,000-year millennial code, and mysteries that are seldom sought about where we're going in the future. DVD number 7, The Abyss, when Satan is bound and the holy city comes down, and then we go into details about the New Jerusalem and the New Heavens and the New Earth. The book of Revelation is the only book of the Bible that has a blessing put on it, that if you hear it and keep it and study the words, you are going to be blessed. Now, there's 2 ways to get this. First, you can order the DVD album and get the bonus legacy music special, or you can purchase the DVD teaching on a download and also get the musical CD on a download as well. Order the album and CD by calling 1-888-21-BREAD and request offer AP-155. 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Box 3595, Cleveland, Tennessee 37320. Or you can order video on demand at perrystone.org. Go there and follow the instructions. The offer also includes this beautiful 10 individuals that are singing 18 different songs, including Pam, my wife, and myself. Now, this teaching has things I will not say on television because of the nations that we go into, and we deal with the Islamic Antichrist and the Mahdi of Islam and how he will fulfill the prophecies of Revelation 13 along with Isa ibn Maryam, not the real Jesus, but the fake Jesus that's coming in the future. You're going to learn a lot, so go to your phone right now or write me and order this powerful offer, Breaking the Apocalypse Code and the Legacy Music Special. God bless you. Well, folks, listen to me very carefully. I want to share some important information with you. There's never been a time in my knowledge of my 50 years of ministry when the book of Revelation was more practical, and it needs to be taught, but it needs to be taught properly. There are different individuals that teach it from different perspectives. I'm a futurist in that I believe that from chapter 4 all the way to the very end of the book are events that are predicted to take place in the future. And in order to prove that, in order to prove a pre-tribulation rapture, in order to show you how the Antichrist kingdom is collected to the radical Islamic religion, that's why I put out this teaching some time back on the entire book of Revelation. 7 DVDs, 14 hours worth of teaching, edited with pictures and charts and maps. And I really hope that you will take the time, if you don't have it, to invest in this. And let me tell you why, because this is not just something good for you and your immediate family. This is something good for family members who don't believe in prophecy, who don't believe in the return of the Lord. And it's good for people to say, man, I don't study the book of Revelation because that's a hard book to understand. One of the things I did when I did this teaching was to say to myself, okay, Perry, I want you to make it simple enough for people to understand, but deep enough that people who love the Word will be able to see how it all comes together. And then on the other hand, let me just share some things with you. We're starting our Partner Legacy Club. You can go to perrystone.org and get more information about that. We also have our Mentoring Institute for the month of July. We have our 50-year anniversary homecoming in the month of October here at Omega Center International. All that's coming up, and guess what? You can participate and you can be a part. But I also want to remind you that I will be coming to Georgia, Tifton, Georgia, to the campground there for the Church of God camp meeting, one service only. So if you live in that part of Georgia, you come and hear me preach and minister. We're going to have a time. Then I'm going to Kentucky, Lexington, Kentucky, to the Church of God camp meeting there with my dear friend Dave Jarvis. And so I'm one night only. So check that out. The information will be on the screen. You can go to the website at perrystone.org. We're going to be coming to Sedona, Alaska. We're going to be coming to Knoxville, Tennessee, to Redemption Church with my dear friend Ed King. Best thing to do is go to perrystone.org and look up itinerary, and it will tell you where we're going to be ministering and where we're going to be preaching. We're coming in August, September, and October to so many different places. We hope to see you there. Thank you.
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4: Origin of demons, difference between demons and angels. Are UFOs real? What are the background forces that inspire witchcraft and the occult?
5: Well, I'm sitting here with Pastor Fred Price, Jr. Welcome to the Encounter Podcast. And we met here at NRB, which is a conglomerate of different Christian media ministries. And so you and I were discussing this new book of yours, Angels, Demons, and the Battle for the Soul. And there's a lot of different directions we can go here. Angels, demons, heaven, hell, even as far as UFOs you had mentioned.
6: Yeah.
5: So take us into what the reader will find when going over the content in this book practically. How are the ways that they can be helped?
6: Okay. Well, first off, it's an honor to be here with you as well. So this book is a cross-section of just about any subject matter related to the spirit realm that you can think of for the believer. So I wrote it for two primary reasons. One, to inform and inform properly. And then secondly, for application. So in the application arena, for example, spiritual warfare is a real thing. Paul is very clear. We don't wrestle against flesh and blood.
5: Amen.
6: So what does it mean to not wrestle against flesh and blood, but to wrestle against spiritual forces? Well, that has to do with
4: positive confession, words lining up with God's word, actions in our life that are actions of faith. We say we believe the word of God. Well, we need to act on the word of God. So the place that angels play in the life of the believer, it's believed that we have guardian angels. It's believed that there are recording angels. It's believed angels are available to minister to us or for us. If all of that is true, then how would I get angels to work on my behalf? These are the things that I cover in this book. And then on the informing side, just origin of demons, difference between demons and angels. Are UFOs real? What are the background forces that inspire witchcraft and the occult and sorcery, etc.? And I even deal with a lot of pop culture references because the supernatural is so intriguing to the public. Movies, television shows, comic books, cartoons, anime, I hit it all.
7: History doesn't repeat itself, but it often rhymes. In 1973, the Arab oil embargo cut 7% of the global oil supply. Inflation surged, the stock market collapsed by 48%, and gold and silver skyrocketed. Today's oil crisis in the Strait of Hormuz affects nearly 20% of the oil supply. So if a 7% shortage led to a market crash and a historic move in gold and silver, what could result from a 20% shortage? Once again, we are experiencing geopolitical conflict, inflation, uncertainty, and rising demand for gold and silver. Inflation has already climbed to 3.5%, and this surge is far from over. In fact, the U.S. inflation picture is the worst it has been in 4 years. There's a saying on Wall Street, sell in May and go away. But while markets face uncertainty, gold has doubled the performance of the S&P 500 since the year 2000. Gold has also averaged 20% yearly returns over the last 25 years. Now, major financial institutions like J.P. 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
5: Why do you suppose that so few Christians these days embrace these topics? And I'm speaking relative to, let's just say specifically, the American population, because I think internationally the church embraces these at large. Why do you think that here, at least in this time, there's such a pushback on this type of teaching?
4: I am intrigued by that question because the Bible is a supernatural book. Mm-hmm. And so I don't even comprehend why there would be any pushback when what we believe is based on supernatural events that, if explained to an unbeliever, their response would be, is that fiction? Is that myth? Is that make-believe? And yet we, in the American church, in the Western world, we believe in the virgin birth. We believe Jesus did miracles, signs, and wonders, and that God is a miracle-working God. So we believe in the supernatural. Yet when we start talking about weird or taboo subject matter, like angels and demons as it relates to spiritual warfare and how that could be compared to unidentified flying objects and UAPs and aliens and visitors from another world, I'm really somewhat befuddled and confounded by the pushback. But I think maybe it's because the doctrine and the subject matters that come from the pulpits every week in most American churches are things that just, you know, maybe hit home, things that would be applicable to everyday situations like marriage and family and finances, relationships, things like that. I think because we're so inundated with that subject matter that once we hear something that is seemingly foreign to that, we kind of just get into a defense posture and our curious as to why it's even necessary to discuss it, and what does it have to do with me in the hour that I'm living in right now? But it has plenty to do with me in the hour that I'm living in right now.
5: I would find that many even believe it in theory, but never in practice.
4: There we go.
5: In that they embrace it in an intellectual sense that these things are real or that these occurrences happen, but the moment they hear a testimony of an NDE or a testimony of a demonic encounter, or they see someone getting delivered on the internet, the first inclination is to react and say, oh, that's fake, or that's staged, or that can't be so.
4: Yeah, I would agree. And again, we teach this stuff. We teach the gospel, and we read about Jesus' encounters with demon-possessed people. We read about Paul's encounters with demon-possessed people. I mean, Paul literally encounters a sorcerer in Acts 13, Elymas. Supernatural, special faith, miracles occur in that moment, and he's blinded and needs help. I mean, one second he could see, the other second he can't see, or the next second he can't see. Again, all of this is rooted in the supernatural. It's rooted in the miraculous. It's rooted in the impossible. We teach it. We say we believe it. But then when we hear testimonies from people in the day that we live in, for some reason, we buck against it. And I think that there is a reason that there's a surge right now, a surge in the interest and intrigue in this subject matter. It definitely ties into the last days, which, of course, we've been in the last days since the day of Pentecost has fully come. But every day that we live is a day closer to the appearing of the Lord. And I think the veil is getting thinner. The line between that which is natural realm and spirit realm is getting thinner. And the platforms of social media have allowed people's personal experiences to be presented to an audience. And people are hearing about these things, and hashtags are causing the message to spread. And so the church has to have an answer. We have to have a response for it. And I just believe that God is raising up a number of individuals to address these issues.
5: And I believe you're one of them. And I love that you even get into the practical side as you discuss the how-to on things and the spiritual warfare aspect. So you inform them on how to engage in that spiritual battle. What are some of the practical ways that the believer can equip themselves to A, be aware in a healthy sense of the supernatural? You know, there's awareness and there's obsession.
4: Absolutely.
5: But the awareness is what we're talking about. And also to resist the attacks of the enemy, to come against, even identify where the enemy might be attacking them and they not even realize it's a spiritual attack.
4: Yeah. So let's look at two practical things. In Hebrews chapter 1, the Bible says, ministering spirits, specifically referring to angels. It says, are they the angels, not all ministering spirits, sent forth to minister for those who will inherit salvation? And it's key to point out that they're not ministering to us, they're ministering for us.
5: Mm.
4: Who are those who inherit salvation? You and I have inherited salvation. So we have ministering spirits. Every believer has ministering spirits, has angels ready to minister for them. How do I get them to minister for me? Well, Psalm 103:20 says that his spirits are flames of fire and they heed the voice of his word. That scripture exploded off of the pages for me because my first observation is that the verse doesn't say that they heed his voice. Because if they heeded his voice specifically, they would only respond when God speaks.
5: Hmm.
4: But the fact that they heed the voice of his word means ministering spirits will move when God's word is declared. Whether it's God declaring the word or we who are his children declaring the word. You really don't even have to say, angels, I loose you, or angels, bind this up. All you have to do is speak the word of God, mm-hmm. declare God's word, and ministering spirits are immediately dispatched. Think about this example with Daniel chapter 10. Many of us are familiar with the fact that Daniel was on a specific diet. He prayed, he uttered words to heaven. A figure shows up, a celestial figure shows up, and blows my mind every time I read it. He says, Daniel, and I'm going to paraphrase. He's like, look, man, the moment you prayed, the moment you opened your mouth, heaven heard, and I have come for your words. He said, but the prince of Persia held me up for 21 days. Hmm. So an opposing wicked force held up God's good forces from getting to Daniel. They didn't stop it, but they attempted to thwart it and they slowed it down. But I'm in awe that the angel said to Daniel, I have come for your words. They heed the voice of his word. How do I get ministering spirits to work on my behalf? Confess and declare the word over my life, over my family's life, over my business, over my relationships, over everything that has to do with my life. Speak God's word over it. Angels are dispatched.
5: What happens in the realm of the spirit when we speak words?
4: Oh, my goodness. I wish we could get it on camera. When we speak these words in the realm that we cannot see, behind the veil, behind the curtain, immediately heaven dispatches emissaries to work on our behalf. The devil also dispatches his agents to contend with them. And they enter into what I call immortal combat, because angels can't die, but they fight. Because that figure in Daniel 10 said, the prince of Persia withstood me. The battle was so tough that I needed Michael to come and aid me. And then the scripture says that once the prince of Persia has come, then the prince of Greece is coming. Now, this was a global changing of the guard. But it tells me that in the supernatural realm or in the spirit realm, angels are fighting. I mean, they're throwing fists. We've got shields. We've got swords. I mean, it's combat that we can't see. But that combat that we can't see affects what we can see. And what's interesting is that even though that combat that we can't see affects the realm that we can see, our words can first affect the realm we can't see to positively or negatively affect the realm we can see. What, this is why when the Bible says death and life are in the power of the tongue, that word power in the Hebrew means hand or grip. Death and life literally is in the grip of my tongue. What am I saying? Am I only speaking to circumstances negatively? Am I just simply saying what I see? Or am I speaking the results? Am I speaking what the word of God says? Because the word of God is final. And so believers aren't doing this enough. But when we begin to speak God's word again in that realm we can't see, angels are dispatched and warfare is happening. I mean, actual spiritual warfare where they're clashing and they're butting heads and the outcome affects. And that's why we have to be girded up. We can't lose. We have to hold fast to our confession. We can't change our language because the righteousness of faith speaks in this manner. There's a manner in which those of us who are saved by way of faith, there's a way we talk now. There's a way we speak now. And again, it should line up with God's word.
5: It's brilliant. So we've gone micro in terms of the everyday application of spiritual warfare. Let's go for a moment to the macro. Nations, generations, what's happening now and even certain industries. Talk to me about the spiritual warfare and the activity that we're all seeing. We can sense it. And everyone I talk to, something big is happening. Something shifting. Something spiritual is occurring.
4: Sure.
5: Speak to that.
4: Absolutely. Well, if we go back to Daniel 10, Daniel mentioned the prince of Persia. Well, who is the prince of Persia? A ruling spirit that had influence over the leadership of the nation of Persia. Later in the chapter, he mentions the prince of Greece because the empire of Greece was the empire that followed Persia. So if there's a prince of Persia and there's a prince of Greece, well, who followed Greece? Rome. Well, there must be a prince of Rome. Mm-hmm. Who was before Persia? Babylon was. There must be a prince of Babylon. Who was before Babylon? Assyria. Who was before Assyria? Egypt. Each of these ruling nations have spirits that influence the leadership. Well, I only mentioned a few. Every nation has them. Not just then, but today as well. I firmly believe that the devil and God, they have assigned spirits to nations. The question is, who will the leadership of that nation listen to? Whose voice will they follow? And I believe it's on a national level. I believe it's regional. I believe it's statewide. It could be citywide. That's why all of these celestial creatures in the Bible, like in Ephesians chapter 6, verse 11, for example, if you notice, a lot of these creatures have names that have to do with authority or rulership. Like, they're literally called dominions. They're called rulers. They're called principalities. They are referred to as authorities. Why are all of these different celestial creatures given names that have to do with the leadership? Is because they affect leadership.
5: Wow.
4: Whether positively or negatively. So when you look at the condition of the world, especially the evil component of the world, well, you know what's lurking behind the scenes. You know which spiritual entities are whispering in the ears of those governing nations and territories globally.
5: Do you believe some of these leaders are aware of the fact that these are other spirits
4: speaking
5: to them?
4: Some are definitely aware. Like, there are, listen, there are some people and some rulers, they have chosen Satan. They have said, I am pledging my allegiance to you, and they know what they're tapping into. And then that's where demonic activity and witchcraft play a part. You know, there are individuals that have made sacrifices for glory from Satan. They have made blood oaths. They have literally committed themselves to the kingdom of darkness for glory, for leadership, for power, for success. And it's not just when it comes to a global leadership, but I mean, even in entertainment, even in Hollywood, even in music, these contracts are being made, and these contracts come from a realm we can't see.
5: Do you think there are any in the church?
4: Absolutely.
5: Who they know they're serving Satan? They're basically like undercover?
4: Absolutely. Here's how we know that. Jude said, these men are ungodly and they were marked out for condemnation from the beginning. John says it like this. He says, they were with us, but they were never of us.
5: Mm-hmm.
4: And those who were with us, but were never of us, they embody the spirit of the Antichrist. Now they pray like us. They sing like us. They worship like us. They confess like us. They look like us. They act like us. But there is a group in the body of Christ specifically sent to infiltrate that were never of us. They were never saved to begin with. They just want us to think that way. And the whole point is to lower our guard so that we can enter into relationship with them. And then at some point, they intend to reveal their true agenda. And they're looking for the weak. They're looking for those who will begin to stray away from the faith and ultimately depart from the faith. But yeah, they are definitely in the church. In leadership, that's why you have false prophets and false teachers, but also amongst the laity. In Galatians chapter 2, they're called false brethren.
5: That's a sobering reality.
4: Yeah.
5: It's a very sobering reality. Going back now to the dynamics among certain leadership in the practical sense, in the secular world, in the political sphere, how might the enemy try to infiltrate with his influence, using their influence, the life of the believer?
4: The enemy using the influence of...
5: So like the entertainment industry, okay, the music industry, the political sphere.
4: Yeah. I think because those are areas that humans have a genuine interest in. Let's go with cinema.
5: Okay.
4: Cinema, the theater. There's a Greek deity known as Dionysus. The Romans called him Bacchus. Literally, the god of the theater. And that ruling spirit still has an effect on Hollywood today. So how can the devil peddle his agenda, deposited into people, without presenting himself as the truly grotesque individual that he is? You hide behind the camera. Put an agenda, put a message in a movie. You know people will flock to theaters. You know people will stream it on Netflix. You know people will, they'll acquire it however they can. It's the same with music, because music is considered like the universal language of the planet. People that don't even speak the same tongue can relate when it comes to music. Now, we all know Lucifer's influence on music in eternity past, and he still has that influence today. And so you have certain artists that will deliver a message through their lyrics. Sometimes it's direct, sometimes it's coded. They'll deliver that message through their music video. Sometimes direct, sometimes it's coded. But that influence that he has on music, that he has on cinema, I mean, it is present today, stronger than it's ever been before. And again, it's how you can feed something to someone without them realizing they're being fed. And not only does he have influence on music in the world, but sadly, even on music in the church.
0: Hmm.
4: How can I get believers to make confessions of unbelief? I can encase it in a song that has a beautiful melody, just using that as an example. But his influence musically, it's in the world and it's in the church. Politics, I mean, again, there are just too many scripture references that we right. can use where if the king is affected, the kingdom is affected. If the leaders are affected, those who follow are affected.
5: Take something like music or a film. How much of that is affecting the life in terms of the message itself versus the essence of the content? So, for example, let's say an artist does an incantation over the certain sounds. What can actually affect the believer? How much of it does? Do both, in fact, affect? Is it just the messaging, or can that essence actually have an effect?
4: I believe they both can have an effect. The beautiful thing about being a believer is that we literally enter into victory. Mm-hmm. Right? We're covered by the blood. We have access to all that the covenant lays out. We can declare the name of Jesus with faith in the name of Jesus. We can do wonderful things, amazing things. But Jesus did say, be careful what you hear and be careful how you hear. There's a reason faith comes by hearing. So even for the believer listening to something that both has lyrics that can be a negative influence and even music or the spirit behind the music, the original intent that may have been blessed by a witch doctor or a voodoo priestess, for example. Can it affect us? Yeah, it has an effect on us to a degree. I don't believe the effect is as immediate and as impactful as it is for an unbeliever. But if as a believer, I continue to listen to it and listen to it and listen to it, and now it's drowning out the word, then I believe ultimately it could affect me like it affects the unbeliever or close to it.
5: I would say, and I think you and I are on the same page on that one, I would even say it like this, that the essence of the content can affect the emotions, you sense that heaviness, whereas the messaging begins to affect the mind and the thinking.
4: Yes.
5: And like you said, there is this level of protection, but we shouldn't be so presumptuous as to assume that we can just go on listening and watching these things with no consequences whatsoever.
4: Absolutely. I take into consideration what Paul said in 1 Corinthians 10 when he's teaching about communion. And going into chapter 11. And Paul says it like this. He says, don't even sit at the table with demons. Because, you know, there's a lot of debate as to whether a spirit-filled believer could be possessed with a demon.

0: which means to stifle or extinguish or snuff out. If Paul says don't even sit at the table with demons, I'm thinking we as believers should go ahead and take his advice,
1: right,
0: which is really a command. Don't even fellowship with them. Don't even be in proximity with them. Like,
1: whether
0: don't
1: it's possession, oppression. Doesn't matter. Don't even go near it.
0: Don't even go near it. Don't even play with that kind of fire. There's no reason to do it. And so I have a number of beliefs as it relates to possession, and I believe there's even another level of demonic attack called integration. But definitely obsession and oppression, believers are susceptible to.
1: Yeah. Well, my friend, thank you so much. Where can we get information about this book? So it's Angels, Demons, and the Battle for the Soul. Is it available pretty much everywhere books are sold? Is there a website?
0: Well, it will be released this year, so it's not available yet, but it will be available everywhere. It is an expansion of a book I wrote called Behind the Scene that is available digitally right now, until it's not, because once this comes out, this is going to be the main one. But I've just taken what I wrote in there and I've expounded on it. I've stretched what I've written. I've written some new illumination, even a little preview of the next book to come. So once it's released, it'll be available everywhere. And then if you just want to connect with me, EIF Ministries or Frederick Price Jr. on Instagram, on X, Facebook, EIF Ministries on YouTube. And then, of course, we are in South Los Angeles, home of the Faith Dome. So, yeah. Many ways you can connect with us.
1: Well, my friend, thank you so much for joining me here on the podcast. And thank you for watching this edition of the Encounter Podcast. Until next time, remember, nothing is impossible with God.
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3: Today, we welcome a man whose ministry has helped shape the very fabric of modern Christian media itself. 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Hello, everybody, and welcome back to Skywatch TV. I'm Joe Artis Horn. We have a packed studio audience again here for the second week. 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And she's the author of the best-selling book, More Than I Could Ever Ask, and the co-host of The Jim Baker Show. Please welcome Lori Baker.
4: Thank you. Thank you, guys. Love you.
3: And he's a pioneer of Christian television with over 60 years in ministry, president of the PTL Network, and host of The Jim Baker Show. Please welcome the one and the only Mr. Jim Baker.
5: And I'm thrilled to be here with you, Joe.
3: If you missed last week's program, go back to the archive, wherever it is that you watch Skywatch TV. Maybe download the absolutely free Skywatch TV mobile app from the App Store, where they have yet to try and cancel our content, where other digital platforms were constantly being shadow banned, demonetized, taken down. Go download the app where you can watch all of our programs absolutely free, and make sure that you check out last week's episode. Did Jim Baker get to preaching? Was he on fire?
4: Yes.
3: I feel like I don't even need to be here today. I'll just hand my headset over to Jim and leave. Jim, so much gratitude was expressed last week from my whole family. Yes. Your family having been such dear friends of ours for years. Yes. And years and years. When we first moved to Missouri almost 18 years ago, my father often did your program, and it really helped him as a person in media get established. He felt like that was one of the moments in his ministerial career that really kind of started to accelerate other invites, conferences.
4: Yeah.
3: I could say the same thing. Some of the individuals that remember me are from those early programs on your program, talking about my book, Time Bomb, and in building this studio, talking to Mondo. Who's your

0: guy that does lighting, and what would you guys do? And we juxtapose and talk. A lot of the people that watch our program may not know this, but my father affectionately once said, we've stolen all of Jim Baker's best ideas, and now we've got Skywatch TV. I remember him saying that. Yeah. He said it affectionately. Jim, I could sit here for the whole episode. I want to get the camera over to you so that you can talk about what's happening in Iran. You know that we are living in prophetic times. I know that Israel is very important to you. What do you think is happening around the world right now in terms of the prophetic days that we're living in?
1: Well, I loved your dad, by the way. So I just, your dad was one of a kind, and he'll never be repeated, but he's one of the great prophets. Mm. You still have some of his books in your stash.
0: We make sure we do.
2: Yep.
1: I want everybody to get Tom Horn's books. He said stuff that nobody else has ever said.
2: Mm-hmm. Yeah.
1: He was an important prophet of this hour. I just want to talk about the war in Iran because
0: Please.
1: It's part of Revelation, Mondo. You got to understand President Trump. He does quick wars, you know. He doesn't like war. Mm. But they have been evil in Iran. And people don't even grasp. They arrested the people marching for freedom in the streets. You remember that? Mm. Just a few months ago in Iran. And they put them in hospitals to get well because they were injured in the streets. And they sent the army into the hospitals, took the people in their gowns by the thousands, shot them in the head, shot them in the chest, and shot them in the privates. They were evil.
0: That's evil.
1: They put them in ice cream trucks and any kind of trucks. And they buried them, Mondo, in mass graves by the thousands. Mm-hmm. Most people said it was over 30, 31,000 killed.
3: Yeah.
1: But other doctors, and I believe the doctors more than a lot of the other crazy people, but the doctors have said there's over 50,000 dead.
2: Wow. Mm-hmm.
1: That Ayatollah were killed.
3: That we know of.
1: That we know of.
3: Yeah.
4: Most of these people are young. These were young because they want their country
3: freedom.
4: Back and they want freedom.
1: Yeah. Yeah. It was evil. They were building the atomic bomb to destroy America. My good friends are here.
0: Derek and Sharon Gilbert.
1: Derek and Sharon Gilbert.
0: Yeah.
1: I can't see Sharon. She's over there.
3: She's hiding.
1: But you know what I'm talking about is true, because you know everything. They're a blessing to you, I know, because they're amazing people.
4: Yes.
3: Can I say this? Marco Rubio a few hours ago said that if President Trump didn't do this, we were hours from Iran striking America. And that's
1: say
3: the
1: that
3: decision.
1: Again. Say it again, loud.
3: If President Trump did not do what he did over the weekend, America was within hours being hit by Iran's bombs.
4: They literally said
1: see, the Americans, Joe, Americans don't get how close we are. We're in Revelation days. And we could wake up and half of the country would be gone. I'll predict. Can I do a prediction?
0: You can do whatever you want, Jim.
1: One of these days, New York City will be gone. Mm-hmm. Do you believe that, Mondo? You don't have to agree with me. I don't care. But it's going to happen whether you believe it or not.
0: Don't you feel loved,
1: I love
0: Mondo?
1: It.
0: When he asks you a question, I don't even care.
3: I
0: about
3: don't
0: you.
3: Care what you think, but I want to know what
0: but
3: you
0: But I
3: think.
0: Want to know, but I don't care.
3: Oh, listen, can I tell you something about this man? 30 years I've walked with him, and every prophecy that has come out of his mouth, I have seen it come to pass.
4: Mm. True, Mondo.
3: I've questioned some of them. I'm like, ooh, this guy's crazy. 2 or 3 years later, we're living inside of that prophecy.
1: Did didn't your people right? tell your dad he was crazy?
0: Oh, yeah. No, they still do. In fact, if you go online right now, he is, according to AI, he was a conspiracy theorist that peddled books to a fringe audience.
1: Like,
0: but that's the thing, is that the generation coming up right now, even when they go to the internet to look up these men, they'll do this with Jim. They're probably doing it now. It seems like the closer you are to the radar, the crazier the world depicts you.
4: Yes, that's
1: and Joe,
4: right.
1: Can I tell you something?
0: Yes.
1: They're going to hate you. I don't know if you got enemies now, but if you're doing anything for God, listen, people out there, if you do anything for God, the devil hates you.
4: That's right. It's
1: called the devil's tried to kill me since I was born. Mm. I was born premature, and so I was in a incubator. Back in those days, they didn't have
4: 1940.
0: Wow. Technology's
1: crazy.
0: Changed.
1: Right. Yeah. Things they put you in. One of my heels has this big scar. That came from my incubator. But what the devil tried to kill me. All he stole PTL $1 billion, and they lied about me. They edited tapes. One of the great lawyers told me I should sue the FBI for what they did. I don't have many years left. I'm not going to sue people. I'm just going to preach the gospel.
4: Yeah. Right.
0: Jim, one of the verses that you've shared many, many times, I've seen you do it for decades, Matthew 24.
4: Yeah.
0: About
1: deception.
0: That's
1: where we are now.
4: Deception.
0: Do you believe that a lot of the church right now is totally deceived?
4: Yes.
0: They are not following these prophetic events. They're totally asleep at the wheel.
1: You're so right. Do you know what? False doctrine is coming out of the churches.
0: Mm.
1: And Mondo knows, I say it on the air all the time, but I know preachers that are saying everybody's going to heaven. You don't have to repent. You don't have to talk to God. Can you believe that?
0: Mm.
1: That's a lie. Mm. Why did Jesus die on the cross?
4: That's right.
0: Well, how do people stay vigilant? How do people stay vigilant and over the target? How do they stay appraised?
3: Through the Word. I think it's through the Word. You got to go back to the Word.
4: Yeah.
3: The studies have come out that we are the most illiterate when it comes to the Bible in the church right now. And we are being deceived because we don't understand the times and the seasons that we're in right now. I've learned 3 things about some of the most amazing men, and I'm going to name 2 of them. Dr. Tom Horn privately will tell me the same thing that you tell me all the time, is stay in the Word.
4: Yeah.
3: Go back to the Word. You can have all the shenanigans in the church here, but if you're not in the Word, you're going to be easily deceived by the events that are taking place right now. The church does not understand how to interpret the times and the seasons that we're in right now.
1: That's right.
3: Therefore, we don't understand what prophecy looks like. We call prophecy crazy.
0: Mm.
3: When I want to tell you something. We are living in an Esther moment right now.
4: Yep.
3: We are in what the Bible calls an Esther moment. Could it be that, listen, you're too in love with people that you don't understand Bible characters? Understand that, could we be in an Esther and Mordecai moment?
4: That's right.
3: And could Mordecai and Esther be Netanyahu and President Trump? Oh, but we don't like them. You don't have to like them. You have to understand them.
4: Right.
3: But understand this. Why would Iran be in the forefront when the Bible calls Iran Persia? You have to go back in the Elam moment in what a lot of these prophets, listen, prophets stay in their own lane. Be careful with people that prophesy random things. I've learned one thing. Tom Horn, Jim Baker have stayed in the same prophecy for the last 30, 40, 50 years. They don't change their tune. They expand on it.
0: That's a good distinguishment there.
2: There it is.
3: David Wickerson. David Wickerson, 1973, only had 2 prophetic words and did not change his mind about them.
4: Yep.
3: You know why about prophecy? When God gives prophecy, he ends it with a period.
4: That's right.
3: Most prophetic words today, people are saying, if only this pattern and that pattern, then it could maybe is prophecy. No, if it's prophecy, it ends with periods.
4: Yes.
3: Because God made up his mind about prophecy and he's not willing to change it for you. So today, if you don't understand God and how he talks, you're going to miss God's moment. I've understood one thing about Jim Baker is that if you ask me anything about Jim Baker, I can tell you that 99% of what you tell me about him is a lie because I've watched him. I've listened to him. I've seen it. He doesn't change his mind about when he makes up his mind about the word. So when people say, well, Jim said this, no, I know Jim. I've been with him. I understand him.
0: Yeah.
3: And that's how God is. When he made up his mind about prophecy, he said it already. He's not going to change it. He meant what he said and said what he means. And if you don't understand how prophecy works, then I've got to tell you something. You're being deceived.
4: That's right.
1: Do you remember, Mondo, years ago, I told you there was going to be a 9-point earthquake?
3: Absolutely. We were getting ready to go on the set, and you said a 9.0 earthquake is about to hit. The news came out and said, oh, it's 8.9. He says, no, God told me it was 9.0. And a few minutes later, the media came out, oh, we made a mistake. It's a 9.0.
4: Right.
3: Wow. It was Japan earthquake.
0: My father never, ever claimed to be a prophet. In fact, when he would meet people at conferences, he would always discourage that. I'm not a prophet. You're making too much out of things. But he would have, and it would only be a few moments like this, right, Mom? Mm-hmm. In our lifetime, where he would be absolutely sure that God had showed him something.
4: Yeah.
0: There are ones that I can't even talk about on TV because they involve people that are no longer with us anymore, where he saw their passing. He knew what was behind it. And he disclosed it in letters that I still have, mm-hmm. and then it came to be a year later. And some of that, for the sake of the family that does not need to know details, I would never, ever permit myself to speak out. The point is, we're still racing towards 2029. Things that he wrote about have still yet to come to pass. But do you remember the prophecy of the popes mm-hmm. when he put out his book, Petrus Romanus? I got a text about 11 months ago. It was from Mondo. He's like, it looks like your dad's right about some stuff again, and you were reading once again Petrus Romanus. God speaks to his anointed.
2: Yes, he does.
0: Yeah. Now, I don't claim to have that. I don't have moments where I foresee things. I'm not dead yet. It could happen.
1: Yeah,
0: I'm just being honest. But you definitely shared that in common with my father, where you've been right about a lot of things. And I want to speak to the man, Jim Baker, very quickly. What you read in the media is usually clickbait. It is designed to get, you know, followers to clamor like little squirrels after nuts. It's about likes, and they just generally dislike people like Jim. A lot of the media is owned. We've seen this with politicians that oppose their approved narratives when it comes to things like COVID. Yeah. It's medical disinformation until 3 years later when it's absolutely now being robustly defended that a lot of the people, right? Dorinda Smith, who's here today, the autoimmune geek. I'm not calling her a geek. She's an expert in autoimmune overcoming, you know, disease and stuff. She's here today, and she's lockstep with us. The messaging and the mainstream that then becomes factual later, but not at the time, because it's already served its disposable control mechanisms.
2: That's right.
0: Well, a lot of the people that despise Jim that write these, what I call hit pieces, have never met the man.
4: That's right.
0: And I'm telling you from almost 20 years of experience knowing his family that a lot of what we've seen is charity. It's stuff they're not on TV saying, look what we did for the kingdom. These are lives helped.
4: Yep.
0: These are people lifted from poverty and given opportunity.
4: Right.
0: About a year and a half ago, we were in a very difficult place. We had lost my father in 2023, and we were really confronted with the reality that Skywatch TV may not make it after all the years. And I was like, I'm going to be the kid that resides over this thing that marches what my dad built into total failure. Like, I'm affected by this emotionally, financially, spiritually, my staff walking through this with me.
5: Physically,
0: my health, the things that I don't talk about.
4: Yeah.
0: And I'm on the phone with Ricky Baker, and it's neither here nor there. I can't even remember what we were talking about. And he says, guess who's in the background and wants to say hi? And I go, before I can even answer, hey, Joe, it's Jim Baker. You might not even remember this. You know what his message for me was? I want you to make it.
4: Aww.
0: He had no idea what I was going through. He had no idea my plight. We had never talked. I didn't go to Jim and say, hey, man, I'm really carrying this thing financially and the burdens and nothing. And his message to me is, I want you to make it. You can make it. Subtitle of the book, God's Faithfulness in Dark Times, Past, Present, and Future. Jim, you've been through a lot. And I am going to say this because I don't think you're the kind of person that likes to get on social media and then lament your circumstances. But I think you've been unfairly analyzed, if you want to use that word, by people that have hit you a lot. Mm-hmm. They've made movies filled with fallacies about your life that future generations may see and wonder, well, how much of that's real? I'm just saying on the record, I can't take it back. It'll be digitally archived forever. We love you.
4: Yeah.
5: Yes.
0: And we're so thankful that you're here.
5: Yes.
1: Well, thank you so very much. And you know my story. So with God's help, we built the PTL, which was the biggest television ministry in the world.
4: Right.
1: Millions came and had a park of about 1,000 characters, 2,000 or so. And they lied about me, and it's proven. Alan Dershowitz, a great lawyer, said the only reason they put you in prison, could get you in prison, is they edited your tapes and made you lie. And they actually had a second trial, and they played those tapes and said I wasn't even guilty. I got a clear bill of health or whatever they call it.
2: Record.
1: The jury.
0: Yeah, exonerated.
1: But nobody read that, so. Huh.
0: No.
2: No, of course
0: that
2: not.
0: That doesn't serve to paint you the way they wanted to paint you.
1: But they're trying to destroy preachers.
2: Mm-hmm. Yeah. Truth tellers.
1: They just killed one of the greatest men in America.
3: Charlie Kirk.
1: And shot him. I saw it.
0: Yeah, no, it was gruesome. And I didn't mean to see it.
1: I didn't mean to see it either, but they shot him in the neck. And did you all horrific. See it at all?
4: Okay. Yeah.
0: Horrific.
4: It's horrific,
1: but
4: yeah.
1: That's what but guys talked to me years ago that they were going to try to kill preachers in the pulpits.
0: Mm-hmm.
1: So I don't know if you have guards around here, but I tell every preacher, you ought to have some people with guns in their pockets yep. in church.
4: Yeah.
3: You know, and at the same time, always look at Bible prophecy in two spectrums. One, where sin abounds, much more grace abounds.
4: Yes.
3: Thank because you, at the Lord. Very same time, there's an amazing revival of God moving in Iran in the underground church.
0: Thank
4: That's
0: you.
4: Right.
0: Thank you.
4: Absolutely.
3: So don't just stay focused on the negative. Yes. The positive is that God is moving, liberating. Now, you have to understand the prophetic moment in Esther is that God used this negative, what the enemy meant for evil, That's God meant right. it for good. I know it sounds like a Joseph moment, but it's also an Esther moment that God shifted things.
4: Yeah.
3: And what you see this death, you're also seeing life come into place. But I want to tell you something. Bible prophecy is being fulfilled whether we want it or not.
1: That's right.
3: And I got to tell you something. One thing, if you ever get discouraged, if you ever feel discouraged, if you feel like your world is going upside down, get around people that are older than you. Because they have experience.
4: Mm, yes.
3: One thing I know about this man is what he told you is not because, oh, it was a nice fairy tale, you can make it. Some people say that by faith, and it's nice. But when someone has gone through it and they can say it afterwards,
4: That's
3: that
4: right.
3: means more.
0: Yeah.
4: That's
3: that when
4: right.
3: you can make it. He tells me every day, we're going to make it. And I'm thinking, oh, my God, the lights are about to be shut down. The ministry looks like it's shutting down. There's no money in the account. We can't even afford toilet paper. We can't afford anything. How are we going to keep things going? You ever wake up that way? How are you going to make it? How are you going to pay your bills? We're going to make it. And here we are. We're making it. I've never seen anybody have that much faith. But I got to tell you something. It's because people that go through experience is the people that are going to help you go through this prophetic moments that we're in
1: you
3: right
1: know,
3: now.
1: I who I had on the show this week?
0: Hmm. Who's that?
3: Gene
1: two,
3: Bailey.
1: Two of the guys to help me build PGO.
3: Yeah.
1: Gene Bailey, you ever hear of him?
0: From you.
3: Flashpoint.
0: Yeah.
1: Flashpoint.
0: Yeah. Haven't worked with him. Haven't met him.
1: And Dale Hill, who's built every network. If you haven't met him, you ought to meet him.
4: Behind the scenes.
1: He's
4: done all that.
1: He's the country boy came at age 16 when he was at CBN.
4: Wow.
1: But I wanted to say, stand with our president. Pray for our president. He's not perfect, but he's God's choice. But they've tried to kill Trump, and Trump knew they were building a bomb, and they were going to bomb America from Iran. Did you know that?
0: Mm.
1: They planned to destroy America with atomic weapons. And that's one of the reasons Trump declared war on Iran. So we don't always know the truth, but revelation's the truth.
4: Yeah,
2: that's right.
1: Keep preaching it, Joe.
0: Jim, we've only got a couple of minutes left, but I want to ask you this because we have a lot of people watching this program that are up and coming in the ministry, and they're watching programs like this, and they're taking notes. I talk to a lot of podcasters that have asked me, you know, what do you do to make your channels and stuff grow? My question to you would be, regardless of format, it's a two-part. One, what has sustained you in all of the decades of ministry? What is your supply of strength and continuum? And two, for those that are just getting started or those that are weary and they've been in it for a long time, right. What is your message for them? What is the secret sauce behind continuing to outlast every diagnosis of failure, all the people saying you're not going to make it, you're not going to make it? How do you just keep coming back? How do you keep moving forward? How do you keep doing this?
1: That's a question.
0: And you have 2 minutes to answer it. So I just wound him up for another 30 minutes. That's not even fair to give Jim Baker 2 minutes.
4: No, that is... you're right.
3: Just tell him, read the
1: book. He told me a few years ago, the only reason he ever used me was that I always said yes.
5: Oh, there it is.
1: Whatever I asked you to do, I said yes.
5: That's right. Yeah. You know...
1: So that's the only advice I can give you, Joe.
0: Say yes.
1: You're a sharp guy. I like you.
0: Oh, thank you, Jim.
4: That's good.
1: But you're your dad. You're an amazing man. Even you have a head that's kind of getting shaped like your dad.
0: Okay, nice way of saying Jim. Losing all my.
4: Oh, yeah. Boy. Oh, brother. Buddy.
0: It's like, not fair. Then Mondo sits over there, and I think you're a year older than I am, and you've got all your hair. What is
4: I
0: this?
4: I know that hair of yours.
1: Can I? I can say the secret one if you want.
0: Sure.
1: Can you go out and handle it out there?
0: We can handle it.
3: Uh-oh.
0: What's the secret?
1: My biggest mistakes, okay? Uh-oh. You want to know about it?
3: Oh, boy.
1: You want to know about it, Joe?
0: Let's do it.
1: I shouldn't tell it on television. The devil, hold on. The devil will always send a snake into your ministry.
4: That's right.
1: To kill you, to hurt you.
4: Mm. Yep.
1: Do you people on the show I'm saying? Yep. He'll send it into your church. My. If they're being hurt, it's because they're doing something for God.
4: That's right.
1: If there's and no, the one thing I've learned, Jim? I made a lot of mistakes because I trusted some people I shouldn't have.
4: Right.
6: Wow. That's good.
3: Wow.
4: Yeah.
0: Say yes and be careful who you trust.
1: Yeah. And
4: that's true.
1: And trust your wife.
4: Amen. Yep. Yeah.
1: Women have intuition. Mm-hmm. Isn't that right?
6: Yeah. Well, we just had that show a couple of weeks ago, I think.
4: Yeah.
6: Someone else was on the show. They were talking about that.
1: Yeah. About but don't you know that? You're the wife of a great man.
4: Well, yes.
1: You can look at somebody and know if they're lying. I know you can.
6: I have had my moments.
1: Yeah.
6: But.
1: And Lori had her moments, me, and I didn't listen because preacher's supposed to love everybody.
5: I will jump
1: love
5: in.
1: Love everybody, but trust nobody.
4: That's right.
1: Don't let them get in and kill you because the devil wants you dead.
4: Right.
1: That's bad news, but good news.
4: Yes, Donna.
5: Yeah, I'll jump in very quickly and just say I remember that when my father was in the hospital, and very, very well-meaning, sincere, true Christian people continued to blow my phone up and say, don't worry, he's coming home. His work is not finished yet.
1: Yeah.
5: You know what clings on to me? That yesterday and a couple of days before that, we are looking at over 40 million views. My father's name and his work being dropped in very public, very official media all across the world right now. No, his work is not done.
1: No!
5: Not even a little bit. And the same is true for you, Jim. It will never be done to the very end. You've spoken about revelation and signs of the end times
1: over
5: for
1: time,
5: years.
1: But I want you to pray for me because I asked God to let me win another million souls to the Lord at least before I die.
6: Wow. That's a good prayer.
1: By writing the names and addresses and everything, I won 3 million already. But I'm going to stop counting. But I'm going to have a reunion in heaven. I'm asking all the people that watched our show and came to the Lord to meet me in heaven. So you could join in if you'd like.
0: Have you guys enjoyed having the Bakers with us today?
4: What an honor. What an honor. It's an honor to be with you guys. I mean, they have come to our broadcast in our studio so many times. And, you know, it's a little bit of a drive and all that. But, this has been such an honor. Thank you.
0: Jim and Lori Mondo, thank you for everything you're doing for the kingdom. Thank you for continuing to be an inspiration to this ministry and so many others. Unfortunately, we are all out of time. For everybody here in studio, Jim, Lori, Mondo, thank you so much for being back with us again this week on Skywatch TV. I'm Joe Artis Horn. Keep your eyes on the prize, which is Jesus Christ. We'll be back.

0: Oh my goodness, you caught one.
1: Look at that little tiny fish.
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0: July 25th, Complete Care. Are you in need of healing today? For many of us, the answer would be yes. There are likely numerous things we wish we could be cured from high blood pressure to diabetes, an injury, sickness, or even cancer. Sadly, these conditions exist because of the fallen state of our world. Every day, we're reminded of the consequences of sin by the aches and pains we endure. But these aches and pains aren't limited to our physical body. The brokenness of this world cuts deeper, and the need for healing extends also to our mental, emotional, and spiritual condition. Barbara Helfer knows this. She spent the first part of her life battling a physical ailment, only to realize the condition of her heart was even worse. She's here to share with us her true story on this Unshackled Daily Devotional.
1: At 11, I began having terrible pain in my hip and thigh. In spite of my limp, my mother thought it was growing pains and did nothing for 7 years. Then I had surgery, which didn't stop the pain. The doctor suggested a back brace, which was more painful than anything. Finally, a specialist identified the problem as a tumor that he removed, setting me free of pain at last. But I still had emotional pain from my crippled personality. I fell for the first guy who seemed to care for me, and he led me into alcoholism. When I got pregnant, he disappeared, along with my fragile self-esteem. I gave up the baby for adoption and hid my guilt with alcohol. Then I married a man who tolerated my drinking and my abusive treatment of him. We tried but failed to have a baby, making me even more unhappy. Then a couple my husband knew through work invited us to their home, where they told us about God's love. She also took me to her doctor, who prescribed surgery. As I recuperated at home, she told me to watch a Christian television program. At the end of the program, I prayed to receive Christ as my Savior. Did my life ever change? Since that day, I've had no desire to drink or smoke. Jesus healed me completely. He healed my marriage, my scars from childhood, and my guilt-ridden past. He's even given us a child by adoption and another by childbirth. What a Savior.
0: The prophet David says in Psalm chapter 34, verses 18 and 19, "The Lord is nigh unto them that are of a broken heart, and saveth such as be of a contrite spirit. Many are the afflictions of the righteous, but the Lord delivereth him out of them all." Friend, in this life, we're not promised a pain-free existence. 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But ultimately, He offers complete care and is most concerned about our soul. 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
2: The New Testament, read by Alexander Scorby. The Gospel according to St. Matthew. Chapter 1. The book of the generation of Jesus Christ, the son of David, the son of Abraham. Abraham begat Isaac, and Isaac begat Jacob, and Jacob begat Judas and his brethren. And Judas begat Phares and Zerah of Thamar. And Phares begat Esrom, and Esrom begat Aram, and Aram begat Aminadab. And Aminadab begat Naasson, and Naasson begat Salmon. And Salmon begat Boaz of Rachab. And
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5: Hello, my friend. Welcome to the Thursday edition of Fresh Oil. I'm Pastor Keith, and this is program four of our new series, The Names God Wouldn't Let Them Keep. We've spent three programs in the Old Testament. Abram, who became Abraham after 24 years of faithful waiting. Sarai, who became Sarah when God removed the possessive and gave her a promise aimed directly at her. And then yesterday, Jacob, who became Israel after a night of wrestling in the dark at the ford of the Jabbok River. Now, each of those names, those changes took time. Each of them was preceded by a long season of formation in their lives, testing, waiting, and stripping away. Abraham waited 24 years. Jacob wrestled all night, and even Sarah had spent decades in the shadow of a covenant before God turned and addressed her directly. And today's name change has none of that preamble. Today's name change happens in the first 5 minutes. In the very first meeting, before a word of track record had ever been established, before a single test has been passed or failed, before anybody, including the man receiving the new name, had any idea what the name is going to mean. Today we look at a man named Simon and the audacious moment when Jesus renamed a fisherman on sight. It's found in John 1 and verse 40. Andrew has just had his life changed, and he spent time with Jesus, and he come away with an unshakable conviction. We have found the Messiah. And the first thing he does, the very first thing he does, is go to find his brother. His brother's name is Simon, Simon Bar-Jonah, Simon the son of Jonah. Now, he was a fisherman. He was a working man, a man whose hands smelled like fish, and his life revolved around the Sea of Galilee. He was not a religious scholar. He wasn't a student of the Torah at the level of the Pharisees, but he was a man who knew fish and boats and nets. The name Simon comes from the Hebrew name Shimon. It means the one who hears. And it's a good name, a solid name, a thoroughly ordinary name, nothing about it that would make you look twice. But Andrew brings him to Jesus. And John 1:42 records one of the most remarkable exchanges in the entire gospel narrative. It says this: Jesus looked at him and said, "You are Simon, son of John. You shall be called Cephas," which means Peter. That's it. That's the whole exchange. Jesus looks at him, and in one sentence, he identifies him and immediately replaces his identity. "You are Simon, the one who hears. You shall be called Cephas." The word Cephas in Aramaic is Petros in Greek, and in English we call it Peter. It means rock or stone, something solid, something immovable, something that does not shift with the tide or crumble under pressure. And if you read the Gospels, I'm going to assume most of you listening today have at least some familiarity with what happens next in Peter's story. Your immediate reaction probably is the same as mine the first time this exchange really hit me. Rock. This man, Peter, is called the Rock. Because here's what we know about Simon Peter. We know that when Jesus walked on water, he invited Peter to come out onto the waves. Peter stepped out of the boat in a moment of bold faith. And he immediately sank when he took his eyes off Jesus and he started looking at the wind and the waves. The man Jesus called Rock was underwater probably in 30 seconds. We know that in the Garden of Gethsemane, when Jesus asked his disciples to watch and pray with him, in his darkest hour, Peter fell asleep three times. The man Jesus called the Rock couldn't stay awake for an hour. We know that when the soldiers came to arrest Jesus, Peter drew his sword. He cut off the ear of the servant of the high priest. He panicked. And we know that in the courtyard, the most famous failure in the New Testament, the night Jesus was on trial before Caiaphas, the night Peter stood by the charcoal fire and a servant girl said to him, "You also were one of them. You were with Jesus of Nazareth," and Peter denied it. She said it again, and he denied it again. And the bystander said, "Surely you're one of them, for you're a Galilean." And Peter invoked curses on himself, and he swore, "I do not know this man you're talking about." Three denials before sunrise, exactly as Jesus had predicted, exactly as Peter had confidently declared just hours early would never happen. He said, "Even if everyone else abandons you, Lord, not me. Even if I have to die with you, I will not deny you." And then the rooster crowed, and Peter went out, and the Bible says he wept bitterly. This is the man that Jesus called the Rock. So the question that presses itself on us is not a small one. It's one of the most theologically loaded questions in the entire gospel narrative. Why would Jesus call a man Rock who is by every available measure anything but a rock? Matthew chapter 16 gives us a little better look at this. Jesus and his disciples were at Caesarea Philippi. It's a place called Banyas. I love this place. It's beautiful. It's a significant location because it's a pagan center where multiple gods are worshipped. This is the place where the god Pan had a big temple inscribed into the mountain there. Matthew 16, Jesus chooses that backdrop to ask his disciples the most important question they'll ever be asked. Who do people say that the Son of Man is? The disciples give the popular answers. John the Baptist, Elijah, Jeremiah, one of the prophets. And then Jesus sharpens it. He makes it personal. But who do you say that I am? And Simon Peter speaks without hesitation, without hedging. He says, you are the Christ, the Son of the living God. And Jesus responds with one of the most celebrated and debated declarations in the New Testament. Blessed are you, Simon Bar-Jonah, for flesh and blood has not revealed this to you, but my Father who is in heaven. And I tell you, you are Peter, and on this rock I'll build my church, and the gates of hell shall not prevail against it. Now scholars have spilled oceans of ink over this question, whether the rock Jesus referred to was Peter or himself. But I believe it was the confession that Peter just made. I believe the rock that Jesus referred to that day was the rock of our salvation. It was the solid rock that he would build his church on, that the gates of hell would not prevail against it. The name was not a description of Simon's character. It was a prophetic declaration of what God was building in him, what God would, how God would use him in the New Testament church, how he would be a bold leader that would eventually come to the place where he would say, you can't crucify me. I don't want to die like Jesus. I'm not worthy. Crucify me upside down. Now let me give you three teaching points today from the renaming of Simon Peter. The first and the most foundational is this. Jesus names people by what they will become, not by what they are. When Jesus looked at Simon that day in John chapter 1, he didn't see a fisherman. He didn't see a man prone to impulsive declarations and spectacular failures. He didn't see the courtyard and the rooster and the bitter tears. He saw Peter, the man who would stand up on the day of Pentecost and preach with a power and a clarity that would bring 3,000 people to faith in a single morning. He saw the man who would heal the lame man at the beautiful gate. He saw the man who would eventually, like I say, he'd be crucified upside down rather than deny his Lord. Jesus saw the finished product standing in front of the raw material. And this is one of the most staggering attributes of God. God exists outside of time. He sees the end from the beginning. And when he speaks a name over you, when he declares something over your life, he's not speaking from where you are. He's speaking from where he is taking you. He's speaking from the other end of the journey, and he's calling you towards it. You are not who you are today. You are who God has appointed you to be. What you will become through his declaration. That doesn't minimize your present tense condition. It doesn't pretend that the failures aren't there and the mistakes have not been made. But God sees who you will become. He intends good things for you. He has a plan for your life, and he's inviting you to live in that plan and walk it out in your life. Now, the second teaching point is this. The name was given inside a relationship and could only be developed inside that relationship. You say, what do you mean, Keith? Jesus did not rename Simon Rock and then leave him alone to become it by just sheer determination. He called him Peter, and then he spent 3 years with him, walking with him, eating with him, teaching him, even correcting him when he was wrong. And Simon Peter was wrong a lot of times, pulling him up out of the water when he sank, rebuking him when he tried to talk Jesus out of going to the cross. He said, get behind me, Satan. That's a hard word to hear from the one who's just called you the Rock. And then after the courtyard, after the denial, after the bitter weeping and the devastation of realizing what he had done the very thing that he swore he would never do. John 21, the charcoal fire on the beach, the risen Jesus is cooking breakfast for his disciples, and the three questions Jesus asked him, Simon, son of John, do you love me? Feed my sheep, feed my lambs. Three questions to address three denials. The most tender restoration scene in the entire New Testament. Jesus did not write Peter off. He didn't say, I called you rock, but you crumbled, so we're done. No, he came back. He made breakfast. He asked him the question, and he restored him to his calling. The name required the relationship. Peter could not have become Peter alone. The person that God has called you to become, it cannot be developed on your own. It requires that relationship with Jesus, and you will not grow into your name by discipline and effort alone. You'll grow into it by staying close to the one who named you, by letting him correct you and restore you and come back to him after your worst days. And then let's look at the third teaching point. God kept calling him Peter, even when he was acting like Simon. This is the one I need you to hear carefully today. After the courtyard, after the denial, after the worst night of Peter's life, Jesus does not go back to calling him Simon and let the name Peter expire. He comes back in John 21 and he addresses him as Simon, son of John. But that is not a withdrawal of the new name. It's a moment of intimate accountability. It's a returning to restore that relationship, to bring Peter back to the identity that had been stripped away from him. And after the three-question restoration, Jesus immediately commissions him. I love this. He says, feed my lambs, tend my sheep, and feed my sheep. That's shepherd language. The pastoral calling, the mission of a man who will stand up on the day of Pentecost and preach to the church. The very first message where 3,000 people were born again that day. God does not revoke his renaming when we fail, friend. He does not collect back the new name when we act like the old one. He just keeps calling us toward what he declared over us. He keeps working, he keeps restoring, and he keeps saying, you're still Peter. You're still the one I said you were. Your worst moment does not cancel my most authoritative word over your life, Simon. The word Jesus gave Simon was not a description of the completed work. It was just an opening declaration of a work in progress, a work that moved through failure and restoration and growth and more failure and more restoration and more growth. And finally, to the man who would write two letters that the church would read and live by for 2,000 years. You are Peter, Jesus said on day one. And he meant it, even when the evidence was otherwise. He called him Peter. And I love when the angel meets the women at the graveside when Jesus is risen from the dead. He says to the ladies, go and tell his disciples and Peter that he is risen. You see, friend, Peter felt like anything but a disciple. I'm sure he thought he would return to his ways of being just a fisherman. But Jesus had bigger plans for him. Now, tomorrow in our final program, actually, it's not our final program. It's the final one for this week. It's actually Fresh Oil program number 500. It's so hard for me to believe I've recorded 500 of these programs, but we have. Tomorrow, we're going to meet a man on the way to Damascus, on the road to Damascus, where Jesus appears to him and his life is changed, knocks him off his horse, and blinds him to get his attention. Tomorrow, the story of Saul, who became Paul, the apostle, the one who wrote two-thirds of the New Testament, Walking Grace.
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7: This covenant that God has established between Himself and Jesus will last forever. We have a new covenant established on better promises. Thank God Jesus is the guarantee that it'll work. He is the surety of the new covenant. That means the guarantee that it'll work. Thank God. Now I want us to go to Philippians chapter 2, verse 5. Let this mind be in you which was also in Christ Jesus, who being in the form of God thought it not robbery to be equal with God, but made himself of no reputation, took upon him the form of a servant, and was made in the likeness of men. And being found in the fashion of a man, he humbled himself, became obedient to death, even the death of the cross. Wherefore God has highly exalted him, given him a name that above every name, that at the name of Jesus every knee should bow, things in heaven, things in earth, and things under the earth. Now we know that things don't have knees. He's talking about beings. Beings in heaven, beings in earth, beings under the earth. Now, I looked at this for years and I thought, well, isn't that great? You know, every knee will bow to Jesus. But did you notice it didn't say it bow to Jesus? It said it'll bow to the name of Jesus. And he gave us his name to use. We have authority. Not only are we citizens of two worlds, we have authority in three worlds. From this right here, you can see that. The name of Jesus, at the name of Jesus, every knee shall bow. Beings in heaven, beings in earth, beings under the earth. Now, go on over to the Philippians, the third chapter. Look at verse 20. For our conversation is in heaven, from whence also we look for the Savior, the Lord Jesus Christ, who shall change our vile bodies, that it may be fashioned like unto his glorious body, according to the working whereby he is able even to subdue all things unto himself. But now what I want you to see is that Paul says, our conversation, that's a little blind to us. That word conversation means our citizenship is in heaven. We're citizens of heaven. Now, in 2 Corinthians, the 10th chapter, here the Apostle Paul begins to tell us that we have weapons that are not carnal. Begin with verse 3. For though we walk in the flesh, we do not war after the flesh. For the weapons of our warfare are not carnal, but mighty through God to the pulling down of strongholds. Casting down imagination, every high thing that exalted itself against the knowledge of God, and bringing into captivity every thought to the obedience of Christ, having a readiness to revenge all disobedience when your obedience is fulfilled. Now that'll jerk the slack out of your chain, won't it? I mean, you know, the Bible says, vengeance is mine, saith the Lord. Well, Paul says, all right, to take revenge or vengeance after your obedience is fulfilled. Well, you can forget that because we're not going to be in that position. Most likely, we've got our hands full fulfilling our obedience, hadn't it? Much less trying to avenge something else. But now, as citizens of heaven, as citizens of another world, even though we're here present in this world. Now, I want to take you mentally back to Ephesians, the first chapter, where Paul says that God has highly exalted him and given him a name that's above every name. And we just read it in Philippians. Then the second chapter of Ephesians says, and he has raised us up together and made us sit together in heavenly places in Christ Jesus. Now this is in the spirit realm. You know, I have sense enough to know we're not there in the flesh. But he's talking about authority delegated to the body of Christ. We have spiritual authority through the head, Jesus Christ. He has given us authority on this earth in the spirit realm. We have authority in the natural realm by the fact that we're born here. We have a physical flesh, blood, and bone body that gives us authority on this planet. That's why God made a covenant with Noah, made a covenant with Adam, made a covenant with Abraham, because God had given man dominion on this planet. And until the lease runs out, man has dominion on this planet. He may not exercise it. He has authority. Let's put it that way. He has authority to take dominion. That's why Adam fell. I got a letter the other day from a lady that said, what was it Adam said that caused him to fall? I believe it was something he said. Well, I thought about it for a little bit, and I said, I don't believe it was something he said. I believe it's something he didn't say. God told him to subdue the earth and have dominion over it, every creeping thing. And that serpent came creeping in the garden. And he could have said, in the name of Almighty God, I command you to leave this planet. And Satan would have had to left instantly. He couldn't have stayed because he had authority. But he didn't exercise it. So it was rather something that he didn't say rather than what he did say. The weapons of our warfare are not carnal. They're mighty through God. Now, let me call your remembrance to something that was said. Paul says that Satan cannot tempt us. How did he say that? He said, you won't be tempted above that you're able. God will always make a way of escape. Now, you see, sometimes people read into that, that it says God won't put more on you than you can bear. That was not what it said. It says God will make a way of escape that you may be able to bear it. The word bear means to remain. In other words, it won't take you down. So Satan is limited to things that are common to man. He can only tempt you with things that are common to man. He can't tempt you supernaturally. He can't come to your spirit and tempt you in the realm of the spirit. He has to come with you through the five physical senses. But now our weapons of our warfare are not carnal. That's all he's got to work with. It's what you can see, feel, touch, taste, and so on. He's got to deal with that. That's the only way he can tempt you. The Bible says that every man is tempted when he's drawn away of his own lust and enticed. When lust is conceived, it brings forth sin. Well, it's through the eye, the ear, and so on. That's the way he tempts you. But the weapons of our warfare are not carnal. Somebody said that's not fair. Who said it had to be fair? Not a fair fight, is it? Thank God we have supernatural weapons. The casting down imagination, every high thing that exalted itself against the knowledge of God. But see, it requires discipline to do that. And of course, we have supernatural means of prayer through the Holy Spirit. So as citizens of another world, we have the ability to draw power from that other world. Now, when I was learning to scuba dive, Lynn Meek took us out and we'd spent 2 days in a pool going through all the procedure. Then he took us out the third day, and we're out going down to the bottom. There's about three or four of us, and we hold hands, and we sink down in 20 foot of water. And, you know, even though that water looks so clear up there in Greer's Ferry Lake, when you get to the bottom, there's a lot of silt down there. I call it mud dust. Because when you hit the bottom, it just swirls up, just looks like a dust storm down in the water. And when we got down in that water and all hit the bottom, that mud just swirled up. And I was sitting there holding my breath, thinking, I ain't going to breathe this stuff. All of a sudden, I got a revelation. I wouldn't breathe in that water anyway. But it sure looked like I'd breathe it if I breathed. But you see, I had my life support from another world. I'm under the water. I'm in a different world altogether, but my life support is from another world, and that's the way we are. Our life support is from another world. I mean, you can settle down in all the mud and trash and all the crime and all the dope and all the strife and everything else going around. We have life support from another world. Jesus said, the words I speak unto you, their spirit, their life. We draw our strength and our power from another world. Casting down imagination, every high thing that exalted itself against the knowledge of God. Weapons of our warfare. Notice he said, though we walk in the flesh, we don't war after the flesh. In one place he said, there is a struggle, but it's not with flesh and blood. It's with principalities and powers and rulers of the darkness of this world. That's why we have to have supernatural weapons of warfare. And that's why we have the name of Jesus to pull down these strongholds. Cast down imaginations and every high thing. Bring it into obedience to Christ. Now, let's go to 2 Corinthians, the 5th chapter. And notice what Paul said, beginning with verse 17. Therefore, if any man be in Christ, he is a new creature. Old things have passed away. Behold, all things have become new. And all things are of God, who hath reconciled us to himself by Jesus Christ, has given to us the ministry of reconciliation. To wit, that God was

0: Spirit of reconciliation. Now, I like the way the Amplified says it. It says, God was personally present in Christ, restoring the world to favor with himself, not counting up and holding against them their trespasses, but canceling them. You know, we beat the poor old sinner over the head and told him he was going to hell and his sins was going to send him to hell. And if we had told him the real truth, if the sinners today understood the real truth, that God's not holding their trespasses against them, he's canceled them. Well, somebody said, well, they'll go to heaven then, won't they? No, they have to be born again. They've got to receive that divine favor that's now offered them. But he's given to us the ministry of reconciliation. Verse 20, now then we are ambassadors for Christ, as though God did beseech you by us, we pray you in Christ's stead be reconciled to God. For he hath made him to be sin for us who knew no sin, that we might be made the righteousness of God in him. Not our righteousness, it's his righteousness. Now before I leave the broadcast today, I want to remind you that our book offer this week is book offer number 7504. It's called Your Spiritual Authority, 180-page paperback. It's $11 plus $4 postage and handling. That's a total of $15. Now, here are some of the chapter titles in this book. Chapter 1 is Man Under Authority. You need to understand you're under the authority of God, but you have dominion through the Word of God, speaking the Word of God in faith. God gave man dominion. Read Genesis chapter 1. Then chapter 2 is In His Image. You're created in the image of God. Chapter 3, dominion through words. Chapter 4, keys to understanding the Bible. Now, if you don't understand the first three chapters of Genesis, you're not going to operate in the great faith the Bible talks about in ever-increasing faith. The key is understanding the keys to the Bible. Number 5 is Noah's covenant. Number 6 is Abraham's covenant. Now, it's important to understand that God made covenants with man. And he did that because man was here on earth to have dominion over this planet. And if you don't understand that dominion, you're not going to take dominion over situations and circumstances. Then we talk about the authority of the body, how your body gives you authority on this planet. Get out and vote. You have authority on this planet. Your body gives you authority. So don't miss it. Get out and vote. Chapter 8 is the authority of the body. Chapter 9 is the authority of Jesus. And if you don't understand the authority of Jesus, you'll never understand his ministry. He was a man. He was born on this planet. He had a physical flesh, blood, and bone body. And he had that body because he had to have a physical body to have authority on this planet. That's book offer number 7504. It's called Your Spiritual Authority. 180-page paperback. 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
3: And God said to them, go ye into all the world and preach the gospel to every creature. And they went forth and preached everywhere, the Lord working with them, confirming the word with signs following. The mission of Bill Winston Ministries is to preach the gospel of the kingdom throughout the world and train believers how to live independently of the world's system and have dominion over it. Dr. Bill Winston is fulfilling the Great Commission and as a

0: Result, people are being empowered to walk in the plan and purpose that God has for their lives. Join us in the great things we are doing to change the world through the love of Jesus Christ. Welcome to the Believer's Walk of Faith.
1: Hello, Bill Winston here, and welcome to the Believer's Walk of Faith, where we walk by faith and not by sight. Well, God is taking us into the land of the giants. Praise God. You see, He's equipped us to do what He's called us to do in that land. See, God said it like this. He said to Israel, you know, I have given you the land. They went and spied out the land, came back and said, the land is there, the land is good, but there's giants on it. You see, every time you take a promise that God has given you, it's going to take a fight. But your victory has already been cataloged in heaven. I mean, he already has written who won the fight, and you did. Praise God. Let's go into it. You are anointed for battle. It's called The Greater Works, Volume 2.
2: Look at verse 28. And Peter answered him and said, Lord, if it be thou, bid me to come to thee on the water. Check it out. Now, notice his request. Got it? He wanted to be like Jesus. I want to be like Mike. He wanted to be like Jesus. There's nothing wrong with wanting to be like Jesus. A man named T.L. Osborne said he went over in Africa and he saw a man moving a mighty power of God, miracles and so forth. And this is what he said. I can do that. If you know anything about T.L. Osborne, how he talks, I can do that. But he had to come back home and get filled with the power and went back and did it. Oh, I can do that. But this is an interesting thing that's more subtle. God says in Isaiah 55 and verse 8 and 9, my thoughts are not your thoughts, neither your ways my ways, saith the Lord. As the heavens are higher than the earth, so are my ways than your ways and my thoughts than your thoughts. Isn't that interesting? So, those thoughts. So the enemy plays the thought game. And he wants you to think certain things that God didn't say. Now, this, we're gonna have to talk about this just a minute, because this, I wrote some things down here, I think I did. But this thinking is so important, because what you think is where you're gonna end up. Is there somebody here that can I? Yeah, what you think is where you're going to end up. Hold on, I had this thing here somewhere. Just a minute here. Amen. Praise God. Okay, I must have the wrong one. That's what I do. Got the wrong one. There. I put something down here about thinking. Because normally, a person would not think to ask, can I walk on some water? That is not a human thought. I mean, you read it and didn't think anything about it. You just read across it. But who's going to think that? So God is constantly stimulating your thoughts with His thoughts. Watch this. And I'm sure it probably stimulated all of them. I mean, He was shooting thoughts to every one of them, but only one of them received it. Somebody says, a opportunity passes by you once a day to make $1 million. But what is the perception? Because the world is fear-based. You'll see people come in and say, hey, I got an interview. You know they're going to hire me because I am all of that. Yeah. I know they're going to hire me. No. They used to say, girl, pray for me that again. No. Hey, somebody was taking an exam the other day. I say, Pastor, pray for me. I'll pass this exam. I said, wait, whoa. We're not going to pray that you barely pass the exam. Oh, Lord Jesus. If you can just give me a 65. No. You're going to be one of the highest grades in the Corps. Come on, let's pray. We come from this fear-based society, and it's leaked into the church. God can make you make 100 just as quick as he can make you make 65. I don't think he can make you make 65. I don't think he had nothing to do with that. You can do that on your own. Okay. All right. Okay. That's it. Come on. But watch this now. I'm still going down here because I want to go somewhere here. Verse 30. But when he saw the wind boisterous, he was afraid and beginning to sink. He cried and said, Lord, save me. And immediately Jesus stretched forth his hand and caught him and said unto him, O thou of little faith, wherefore did you doubt? Got it? Little faith, doubt. But what got little faith and doubt to come in? There it is. It's right here. It's right here. Same thing that'll get him to put sickness on you. It's right here. The Bible says in Job chapter 3, verse 25. And look what he says here. He said, the thing which I greatly fear. Come on, help me now. It's come upon me. And that's what I was afraid of has come to me. Fear is like a magnet. It's designed to draw what you don't want. Faith is like a magnet. It's designed to draw resources to you. Fear is just perverted faith. It turned faith upside down. Can you say amen?
3: Amen.
2: So I'm just saying that in each one of these places, God was showing me, he said, okay, what is happening here? He says, okay, I'm taking God's people over to the other side. What's the other side? The other side is Canaan. It's your promised land. God didn't want you to get your mail sent to the wilderness. He wants you to forward it on over to Canaan. Come on, to your big house in Canaan. Got it? Now with that, where is the fence to getting to the other side? And the fence to getting to the other side, what we're finding out, basically, is fear. That fear can be and build an image inside of somebody that this fear keeps them from getting to their destiny. Say amen to that. So we got to get rid of all this fear. We got to tear down this thing. We got to make it so that there's nothing that I fear. The Bible says, even don't fear sudden fear. There's no sudden. In other words, somebody give you a report all of a sudden, this thing could take away your business, so forth and so forth. Don't even fear. First thing happens when angels show up, they said, fear not. First thing that happened when Jesus, God, shows up, he said, fear not. Why? Because he can't do anything for you. The word belief means unqualified committal. It means I'm going all the way. I'm going all the way with this. This is either true or we may as well wrap this whole thing up called life and go somewhere else. And I'm saying people are not used to making that kind of commitment. Now, let's do a couple of things because you're going to the other side. Now, what's the other side again? The other side is basically the promised land. It's what God has promised you. Now, what's in this land? Something called giants. Giants. Now, God is having you to face giants. Now, there's nothing capricious about the nature of God. He is not going to send you somewhere without equipping you to go there. He is not that kind of God. So I'm equipped to handle giants. So let's come back to 1 Samuel, please, in Samuel chapter 17. And this is when David came to the front line and there was a giant up there. And look what it said in verse 10. And the Philistine said, I defy the armies of Israel. This day, give me a man that we may fight together. When Saul and all of Israel heard those words, the words of this Philistine, they were what? Dismayed and what else? Greatly afraid. Same thing that Job was. Job said, the thing that I greatly feared, what's going to happen to me? It's going to come to me. And it'll do it every time. So the enemy's job is to get you to be afraid. You weren't built to be afraid. You were built to conquer.
1: Well, I trust that you were blessed by that message. Now, here's a point you want to remember. God doesn't want you to fear anything. Fear is not from God. The Bible says God has not given us a spirit of fear, but a power, love, and a sound mind. You see, fear tries to get you out of your sound mind. It tries to give you a panic or make you have anxiety or make you start doubting or whatever have you. One of the first things the enemy tries to bring to you to get you to do what he wants you to do is fear. Fear not. Cast that thing down. Cast it out. It's a spirit and it's designed like a magnet to draw exactly what you don't want. He said in the book of Job, the thing that I greatly feared has come upon me. Fear not. Cut that thing off. Get back over into faith. How do you do it? Get some word in you. Get that faith flowing again and get the victory. Praise God. Now, our announcer is going to give you some important information on how you can order this powerful set of teachings, and I'll be right back.
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4: 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I'm Mark Hankins, and today I have a powerful message from the Word of God that I believe will bless you and will encourage you. My favorite scripture is, now thanks be unto God who always causes us to triumph in Christ. And today is a day of triumph. Let's get right into the Word.

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1: All right, go to Hebrews chapter 10 real quickly here, because these are the scriptures we're trying to get here this morning. It's taking me a little longer, because some of y'all are listening slow, so it's taking me a little bit longer, but I'm going to get here. Hebrews chapter 10. Y'all found Hebrews 10? Woo! Ha, ha, ha, ha. Go ahead and laugh just for a minute. The blood. The blood. Come on, I'm slinging blood everywhere. Andrew Murray said, the sprinkling of the blood is the highest act of worship. In other words, no matter when you're praising or seeking the Lord or wanting to get in his presence, come on and enjoy his presence. He said, it is the sprinkling of the blood. Our faith in the blood is the highest act of worship. All right, now look at Hebrews chapter 10, verse 14. Woo! For by one offering, once, for one offering he hath perfected forever them that are sanctified. Verse 15, whereof the Holy Ghost also is a witness to us. For after that he had said before, this is the covenant that I will make with them after those days, saith the Lord. I will put my laws in their hearts, in their minds will I write them, and their sins and iniquities will I remember no more. Hallelujah. All right, all right, all right, let's see. How many of y'all think God's telling the truth about it? He said, through this new covenant, the Holy Spirit's a witness that he said, their sins and iniquities will I remember no more. Amen? Y'all know Isaiah 43, 25 and 26? He said, I am he that blots out your transgressions for my own sake, and I will not remember your sins. He said, put me in remembrance, let us plead together, declare thou that thou mayest be justified. He said, I do not remember. That means God has lost all memory of your failure and your sin. You said, why did he do that? Well, he did it with the blood, but why did he do that? So he can bless you. Even though the devil and you may think and religion may say you're disqualified because you don't quite measure up, but the blood of Jesus has immediately brought you into this class. Amen. That you're qualified because of the blood. What does that do? It removes all personal boasting and puts your confidence totally in the mercy and the goodness of God through the blood of Jesus. If the blood of Jesus has the power to remove your sin from the mind of God, and we know that God does not have a weak mind, but he said, through the blood, I don't remember you did anything wrong. He's not winking. He ain't kidding. He don't. So that means you don't have to back in, crawl in. Come on, hide behind your favorite preacher. Come on. If the blood has the power to remove your sin from the memory and the mind of God, it must have the power to remove your sin and your failures from your own mind. Because if you keep thinking about your failures and your mistakes, it'll keep your faith from functioning the way that it should. So if the devil brings up a picture of that, you just say, by the blood of Jesus. You know, I can't even remember that. By the blood of Jesus. Y'all still here? It is not a sign of humility for you to keep thinking about your failures. You honor the blood of Jesus by boldly confessing that it cleanses you from all sin. Praise the Lord. All right, let's finish reading this. So he says, Now we're remission of these, there's no more offering for sin. Look at verse 19. Having therefore, brethren, boldness to enter into the holiest by the blood of Jesus. Look at verse 20. By a new and living way, which he consecrated for us through the veil, that is to say, his flesh, having an high priest over the house of God. Look at verse 22. Let us draw near with a true heart in full assurance of faith, having our heart sprinkled from an evil conscience and our body washed with pure water. Wow. Come on. That means nobody can get closer to God than you can. Come on. Your preacher can't. Whoever you think's your favorite preacher, they can't. When you come by the blood of Jesus, he said, let us draw near. Other translations, let us press closer and closer to the Father. Let us draw near with a true heart in full assurance of faith, having our hearts sprinkled from what? An evil conscience. What does it mean, an evil conscience? The word evil conscience there means a guilty conscience. One translation says, from any unworthy feeling. He says, now our heart is sprinkled from, or he says, our conscience is cleansed. Huh. That means the blood can reach into your conscience. What is your conscience? Your conscience literally is the voice of your spirit, which is the deepest part of you. Come on, there's a lot more to you than what you see in the mirror. You are a spirit. You have a soul. And the blood reaches into your spirit, your conscience being the voice of your spirit. And he said, and it purges your conscience. Here's the way Andrew Murray said it. He said, the blood of Jesus silences the voice of self-condemnation. Come on, that little feeling on the inside of you that feels like you didn't measure up or you're not qualified or you need to try harder. But the blood reaches into your conscience and removes the stain and the guilt of sin. Literally removes sin consciousness. And now your conscience must testify that you've been made the righteousness of God in Christ. Amen. Let's try that again. I said your conscience now must testify. Woo! So there's no nagging voice. Aha. Go to Hebrews chapter 10, verse 1 real quickly. He says, for the law, having a shadow of good things to come, not the very image of those things, can never with those sacrifices which they offered year by year continue to make the comers thereunto perfect. Hebrews 10, 1. Look at verse 2. For then would they not have ceased to be offered because the worshipers once purged should have no more conscience of sin. He said, the Old Testament sacrifices were imperfect. They did not work. If they would have worked, number one, they would not have needed to be repeated. And if they would have worked, the worshiper would have no more conscience of sin. Aha! One translation says, the worshipers would no longer be haunted by the sense of sin. Haunted. Come on now. About time you're going through and boom, something jumps out and says, ah, I knew you wasn't all that you said you was at church. Listen, and so you're haunted. Come on now. Pictures of the past jumping out. Come on now. Different kinds of feelings coming on you. Ah! But he says, now the blood of Jesus is the perfect sacrifice that removes the shame and the stain and the guilt of sin and produces a righteousness consciousness. You say, well, I just don't feel that way. Listen, faith comes first, and the feeling will have to show up later. That means when I believe and I speak it and I start praising God, come on, all your feelings can change while you're praising God. Here's what Maneath Meyer, an Arterburn, a Christian psychologist. Woo, go ahead and laugh for a minute. Ha, ha, ha. Christian psychologists, here's what they said. They said, shame is the issue that drives almost every compulsive, self-defeating behavior known to the human race. Shame is at the root of all addictions. It may be hidden or disguised, but it is there. It's real, and it drives human behavior. Sometimes the addiction surfaces first, sometimes the shame. When you find one, you will always find the other. Shame and compulsive behavior always go together. In other words, people think if you felt bad, and if you felt bad enough, and then if you were ashamed, then more shame. He said, no, actually shame will literally produce more self-defeating behavior. It's the root of all addictions, every kind of addiction. It drives humans' behavior. Come on, that's your personality is affected. How far can that shame reach? All the way down into your conscience. He said, but something happened through the blood of Jesus. Come on, the blood of Jesus carries everything Jesus is and everything Jesus has done. I said the blood of Jesus carries by the power of the Spirit of God everything he is, everything he's done. It's his blood that made you a new creature in Christ. It's his blood that set you free from the dominion of sin. It's his blood. It's his blood that paid that price. Come on. So in your blood, woo-hoo. Ha, ha, ha, ha, boy, I'll tell you what. Come on. Your blood. Come on. Our grandson's gone through some stuff, and he's overcoming all that and healed in the name of Jesus. But, boy, we learned some stuff about blood. Your blood. Come on, the antibody. The antibodies. Come on, your blood. What is an antibody? An antibody in your blood is a cell that has met a certain infection or disease and has overcome it. And then that antibody will be in your body in for the rest of your life. It's called a memory cell because it remembers how it defeated that infection last time and runs to the case, come on now, the part of your body, and says, I whipped you last time and I'll whip you again this time.
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3: There is a reading crisis in America's public schools, and the cause is no mystery. For decades, educators have been taught to teach reading the wrong way. The method known as balanced literacy, also called whole word or sight reading, has dominated classrooms across the country. It may sound reasonable at first, but the results speak for themselves. Most children taught this way never become proficient readers. And proficient readers become independent thinkers, which may explain why some educators continue to resist the proven method. In Oakland, California, a phonics curriculum called Open Court was producing real results. The district was the fastest gaining urban district in the state for reading. But then teachers pushed back, calling the structured program dehumanizing and colonialist. They replaced it with what one teacher described as a progressive way of teaching reading tied to social justice. But the tide is turning. As of late 2024, 40 states have passed laws championing the real science of reading, which is simply a return to phonics. Teaching children the sounds letters make and then blending those sounds together is not complicated, but it is proven. No state proves it better than Mississippi. Once ranked near the bottom of the country in student achievement, Mississippi made the switch to phonics, raised academic standards, gave every school a letter grade, and held back third graders who couldn't read at grade level. The results have been remarkable. Mississippi has climbed from 49th in the country on national reading tests in 2013 to a top 10 state for fourth grade reading, even as scores have fallen almost everywhere else. When adjusted for poverty and student demographics, the Urban Institute ranks Mississippi number one for fourth grade reading and math. Education elites fight these accountability measures tooth and nail. And thankfully, in Mississippi, the teachers' unions are weaker than in most states, so the reforms stuck. When schools focus on actual academic achievement rather than ideological agendas, children learn. And here's something worth noting. Research shows that schools excelling in reading also excel in math and science. It all starts with literacy. Well, parents don't have to wait for their school districts to get it right. Phyllis Schlafly's proven phonics programs, Turbo Reader and First Reader, are available through Eagle Forum Education and Legal today. 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
4: I'm going to speak this morning about what is a Christian, because I think some people don't understand it totally, and so I want to teach on that this morning and show you what the Bible says. What's wrong?
5: Oh, the lights
4: aren't on? Yeah, some of them are. Okay. So I want to talk about this subject because you say, well, I've heard this before. Well, you need to know this so you can tell somebody else. And you need to take notes on this today because you know what the Bible says about what a Christian is. And so I want us to, it's very interesting that the disciples were first called Christians in a place called Antioch. And it's in Acts 4:26. I want to show you this. There's scripture on all of this, but Acts 4:26, and this will tell us where Christians came from, what their purpose is, and all that kind of thing. You need to know that. They weren't always called Christians. In the Old Testament, they certainly were not called Christians and the followers of Christ. But Acts 11:26. Acts 11:26. We got the wrong one up there. Acts 11:26. 11. I don't know what I said. But anyway, well, here we go. Okay. And when he had found him, he brought him unto Antioch. And it came to pass that a whole year they assembled themselves with the church and taught much people, and the disciples were called Christians first in Antioch. Now it's interesting, the word Christian is only in the Bible three times, but it is important. The name is mentioned three times, Acts 11:26 and then Acts 26:18. Acts 26:18. I want to show you another place where they're called Christians. To open their eyes and to turn them from darkness to light, from the power of Satan unto God. Now you see there the purpose of one of the purposes of the church and believers is to turn us to light from darkness and from the power of Satan unto God, that they may receive forgiveness of sins and inheritance among them that are sanctified by faith that is in me. So, one more time, 1 Peter 4:16. 1 Peter 4:16. I want to show you what this is all about, where it started. It started in Antioch, which is north of Israel. Very interesting. It's not in the nation of Israel. It was north of there. And it says, if any man suffer as a Christian, let him not be ashamed, but let him glorify God on this behalf. Now, that's the three times in the Bible that the word Christian is mentioned. Oh, yeah, it did. No? Okay. All Christians are a Christian. If you're a Christian, you're a miracle. You need to understand that. You're a miracle of God. You're only a Christian because of God. It's not because of what we do, or basically, or what we are. It's because of who God is. And unless they are a Christian in name only, and some people are, and I want to explain that today, not everyone who claims to be a Christian is a born-again believer. Now, to be a Christian, you have to be what is called born again, and I'll talk about that in just a minute. But I want you, we have several scriptures today. Put up Matthew 7:21. Matthew 7:21. You have to be in the Word of God to know this information. It says, not everyone that says unto me, Lord, Lord, shall enter into the kingdom of heaven, but he that does the will of my Father, which is in heaven. So you see there what basically makes a Christian, a person that does the will of the Father. A lot of people go to churches, some people all their life, that some of them serve in churches, but they're still not Christians because they were not, did not come to the Father, which is in heaven. I'm going to explain that. Here's what a Christian basically is. He is born from above, or born again. We were born sinners. But through Adam, but we have to be born again in order to be with God forever. Now, I want to explain that. It's not explained a lot of times in churches, but it should be explained because, yes, you mean you have to be born the second time? That is correct. You have to be born the second time. It's a different kind of birth, which I will explain as we go along. But in order to be a Christian, you have to be born the second time. That doesn't mean you have to come through the womb of the mother, but it does mean that you are born into a different kind of life. Not the kind you had before, but the kind that God wants you to have. We are born as a miracle, actually, as I said. We are born into a family of God by a spiritual birth, not a physical birth like you were born the first time. You came through the mother and father, but you actually came from God. Every human being on the earth came from God. And we need to understand that. But we are born sinners because the first man, Adam, sinned. And he was basically our first father on the earth. And because of his sin, sin came upon all mankind. Meaning that if you are in that condition, you cannot come to God in eternity or even now. So, put up John 3:1. John 3:1. I'm going to show you what the scriptures say about this. You need to know what the Bible says or it doesn't mean anything. There was a man of the Pharisees named Nicodemus. a ruler of the Jews. He was a religious person, but at his beginning, he was not a Christian. He was not a believer or born the second time, which is very important. So go to verse 2, please, next verse. The same came to Jesus by night and said unto him, Rabbi, we know that thou art a teacher come from God, for no man can do these miracles that thou do except God be with him. And that was absolutely correct. Next verse. Jesus answered and said unto him, Verily, verily, I say unto you, now look at this. This is what Jesus said. He said, except a man or woman be born again, he cannot see the kingdom of God. So you have to be born again to be a Christian. A lot of people that go to church are not born again. They are not Christians. Some churches teach that all you got to do is join the church and you're going to be with Jesus forever. I'm here to tell you that is not true. That is not truth. Truth is exactly what came out of the mouth of God, Jesus, in this incident. He said you have to be born again. So you got to make sure that you're born again, and I'm going to explain all about that pretty soon. Okay, next verse. Nicodemus said unto him, How can a man be born when he's old? Now this is a question that some people have. They say, oh, I don't believe you have to be born again. Well, God said you did. How can he be born when he's old? Can he enter the second time into his mother's womb and be born? You see, he had this all wrong. He was a religious guy. He was actually important in the tabernacle and temple of God, yet he was not a Christian, and if he died believing what he believes right here, he would not go to be with God forever. We can't either. I was 30 years old before I understood this. Some people are born again when they're young. I wasn't. So, he said, can you enter the second time into his mother's womb and be born? The answer to that is no. Okay, next verse. Jesus answered, Verily, verily, I say unto you, except a man or woman be born of water and of the Spirit, he cannot enter into the kingdom of God. Now, Jesus is telling you very simply how to come into the eternal presence of God and how it's not going to happen. He said you have to be born of water, and actually that would be of the Word of God and of the Spirit. He cannot enter the kingdom of God. It also means she. It just in this version, back in the old days, they always talked about man, but it means woman also. Next verse. I'm going to show you what the Bible says. People have to know this. People in your family have to know this if they're not Christians. That which is born of flesh is flesh. That which is born of the Spirit is spirit. I've told you before, when we are born, we are three-part beings. We're spirit, soul, and body. But that spirit has to be born again. Your spirit has to be born again. Okay, next verse. Marvel not that I said unto you, you must be born again. Don't get upset about it, Jesus said. But this is a fact, Nicodemus, you religious man. You're not going to heaven the way you are right now. Next verse. The wind blows where it lists, and thou hear the sound thereof, but cannot tell from whence it comes and whither it goes. So is everyone that is born of the Spirit. Now, Jesus said very simply, and Jesus was God, he said, you can't go to heaven without your spirit being born again. It doesn't make any difference how you feel, how you talk. If you go to church every Sunday for 100 years, it doesn't make any difference. You have to be born of the Spirit, which comes after your birth from the mother's womb. Okay. Now, they then, when they are a Christian, they become another creation. God creates you first in the mother's womb, but salvation comes by being created in your spirit, and that happens later after you're born. And you have to make a decision. You have to be to a point where you can make a decision. Usually a 3-year-old person can't choose Christ because they're not to that point. They have to be to that point to choose Christ. And it says they're a new creation in Christ. Go to 2 Corinthians 5:17. 2 Corinthians 5:17. Now I'm going to show you here, because we need to know what a Christian is. This nation was founded by Christians. This was to be a Christian nation. It is not today. It has Christians in it, but we're not in a Christian nation. It says, therefore, if any man or woman be in Christ, he is a new creature. It's just like when a child is born, it's on the earth, something is new. A new person's on the earth. Well, being born again is the same thing. Old things passed away. In other words, your sins are going to be forgiven. We're going to talk about that. But all things become new. Everybody say all. Not a few things. Everything. You become a new person. You become born again. If you're not born again, you need to be if you're going to want to be with God forever. We're going to find out as we get into the scriptures, this earth is not our home. This is a temporary place. This earth is only here for a period of years. It was actually here for about 7,000. Might have been longer than that. But mankind was on the earth for 7,000 years. And at the end of that 7,000, this earth is going to, at the end of the 7,000 years, this earth will be burned up. It will no longer exist. So you cannot go on forever on this earth. It's one of two things, and everybody needs to understand this. I don't care if it's the President of the United States or if it's somebody in kindergarten. They need to understand this. This earth is temporary. It was only designed for man to be on it for a period of years where they can make a decision for Christ or not. Most of them will not. You need to understand that. There's going to be more lost than there is saved. Now you say, I've heard this before. Well, are you taking it into account? Are you speaking it to other people? Are you letting other people know they need to be in the Word? They need to be in church? They need to be in the Bible? You know, we can believe something but not do it. And that's another issue that I'll talk about here shortly. Now, so they have been made righteous in God in Christ. If you choose Christ. Now, God wants to bring you to a point where you can make a decision on this earth. It might be when you're very young. It might be when you're very old. But this decision has to be made. Otherwise, you are not going to be with God forever. That was why God put man on the earth. He wanted mankind to be with him forever. That was God's plan. That's the reason for man. That's the reason you're breathing. God wanted a family that would be with him forever. But there's only one way to come into that family. It was really only one way you were born the first time. But there's only one way you can be born the second time, and you have to make that decision, whatever age it is, while you're still breathing. Dead people cannot make a decision. We need to understand that. So, 2 Corinthians 5:17 says, "Therefore, if any man or woman be in Christ, he is a new creature." You've been born a second time into a new situation, not particularly on this earth at the time, but into a new family. Old things are passed away. Behold, all things become new. You have a new, a new parent, if you want to put it that way, and your parent is God. Are you listening? Now, this is, you say, well, I know this information. Well, are you telling anybody? Is your family saved? Do they know this information? Do your neighbors who you're friends with know this information? Do the people you work with know this information? The answer is probably not. How do they get it? From us primarily, but also from watching the Bible being taught on television, it being taught primarily in church, and so forth. So you receive something you never had before. You not only receive a new life with a new destiny, you receive the righteousness of God in Christ. Now, where does it say that? 2 Corinthians 5:21. So I want you to know that's what the Bible says. You need to know these things, and you need to tell them to other people. 2 Corinthians 5:21. Well, I tell you, when I found out this information, and it wasn't immediate, I got saved, but I never understood that I was the one supposed to tell somebody else. When I found that out, I started having Bible studies at my home with my family. They were under 10 years old, all my kids, but I started having Bible studies with them, and I was teaching them these principles which they didn't know. And if I hadn't taught them, who knows? But two of them end up pastoring churches right now, and so on. But it was only because I shared the information that I knew. A lot of people say, well, I know that. I heard that before. I don't need to hear it again. Well, if you have not telling other people, you do. You need to hear it again. Okay, next, they are declared justified. Not before they were born again, but now they are declared just because they live by faith. And I taught on that just recently. What is faith? Faith is believing God is true and what he says is true, and what he says we're going to end up is where we're going to end up. And we have the faith to believe that. But not only believe it for ourselves, I want to keep saying that. It's not just for us, it's also for other people. Now, you start talking to other people about the Lord. Some of them don't want to hear it. I'll be honest with you. That's okay. They don't want to hear it. But some will listen, and you need to keep sharing it with them, because eventually they may be saved. But they can be good on the earth. They can have all kinds of money. They can be so successful. They can even be the president of the United States and be what we call lost. Not believe what I'm telling you right now. That's how important this is. They have been declared justified because they live by faith in Christ and what he did. It's very important to know what Christ did. He was a God in heaven with the Father forever, it says. But he said, I will give myself for mankind. If they will believe in me, they will have what I have. You hear what I just said? They'll have what he has. Now, in Christ and what he did, Romans 5:1. Put these scriptures down because you need to teach this. We're not just to keep it to ourselves. This nation, if everybody had been listening and accepting Christ, we'd have a godly nation. We really don't at this point. Okay, therefore being justified by faith. Faith is believing what God says. All of it, not just part of it, all of it. Have peace with God through our Lord Jesus Christ. Now this tells us there's only one way to be born again, and it is through the Lord Jesus Christ. All right, you may know this, but are you sharing it? That's the point.

life. Now that was the point. That was the reason for Christ dying, going into the lowest parts of the earth, and then rising again in newness of life. In other words, he took our death upon himself, took the tragedy of it, but then was risen from the dead by God himself and brought back to what he was in the first place. Now, he did that for you and I. If he hadn't have done that, we would be lost and go to hell when we die. Just that simple. Now, not that good, but it's that simple. So God has canceled. This is what he does when we're born again. He cancels the result of sin, which is death. You never die. Now your body does, but your spirit and soul does not. And you will get a new body. Well, you not only need to know this, you need to share this with lost people, and sometimes even with Christians who haven't heard the truth. So, God canceled the wages of sin, which is death, in the life of those who believe in him. Now, put up Romans 6:23. Romans 6:23. I want you to see this, because if you're not sharing it, you're not doing what you were put on this earth for. It's kind of interesting. Our radio station shares this information. People hear it. There's people been saved we don't even know by listening to our radio station. But the point is, sin causes death. The Word of God causes life. Now, so here's another thing. Some people say, well, God's God and Jesus is God, but the Holy Spirit is of the devil. I don't know what Bible they're reading, but I'm here to tell you that 2/3 of the church in the world today believe that. They don't believe in the Holy Spirit. Well, the Holy Spirit is the one that actually brings all of this to pass. They've been being baptized by the Holy Spirit into the body of Christ. Now, you say, well, why does man need that? Go back to Jesus. He was a man. He knew God. He didn't have to become a Christian. But as a man, he had to be baptized in the Holy Spirit to be baptized into the body of Christ. Now, there's a difference between this baptism and the baptism of the Holy Spirit to be used by God. There's a difference. Jesus was baptized. After he was baptized in water, the Holy Spirit came upon him. And he became, in that sense, a believing man on the earth when that took place. He didn't teach or do anything before that. Now we need to understand it. Put up 1 Corinthians 12:13. 1 Corinthians 12:13. You're learning something today that a lot of people don't know. And you need to learn this. It has to be important. If it isn't important to you, you're not a Christian. I'm just telling you the truth. 1 Corinthians 12:13. For by one Spirit, Holy Spirit, we are all baptized into one body, the body of Christ, whether we be Jews or Gentiles, whether we be bond or free, and have been all made to drink into one Spirit.

0: So as far as God is concerned, there's really not a difference between the Jews and the Gentiles that are Christians. A lot of Jewish people are religious, but they're not Christians. A lot of Gentile people are religious, but they're not Christians. Even those that come to church, you don't automatically get it by walking in the door. I want you need to understand that, and people need to understand it. Okay, next, they become sons and daughters of Christ. Jesus is a son of God. We become sons and daughters by the Holy Spirit. 1 John 3:2. I'm going to show you these things are in the Bible. And there's all kinds of people going to church carrying Bibles that don't know the Lord from anything. 1 John 3:2, right. Beloved, we are sons of God or daughters, and it does not yet appear what we shall be, but we know that when he shall appear, we shall be like him, for we shall see him as he is. That's what this is for Christians now, believers. We are sons and daughters of God. You were born into the family of God when you received Christ as your Savior, and then you were baptized, and then the Holy Spirit, we're going to talk about this. Now, not only are we sons and daughters of Christ, but we are ambassadors for Christ. That's why you remain on the earth after you're saved. You're not here just to spend time on the earth. You're here to be an ambassador for Christ. You represent him, and you tell lost people the truth of the scriptures. Okay, I hope you got that, because that's so important. Put up 2 Corinthians 5:20. 2 Corinthians 5:20. I'm giving you scripture for every one of these. You need to get this. Now then, we are ambassadors for Christ. That's not in the Bible just to read it and say, isn't that wonderful? We are to be that it talks about. We are ambassadors for Christ, as though God did beseech you by us. When we pray you in Christ's stead, be you reconciled to God, be born again, because then you become ambassadors. An ambassador of the United States goes to a foreign country to represent the United States. Not to represent the country you go to, but to the country you came from. Now, a lot of Christians have not been taught this, that they're to be ambassadors. They just think, oh, just believe this stuff and you're going to be okay. Well, that's true, but you also have to understand that we were saved to represent Christ in a lost country, the United States, and countries of the world. It doesn't mean you're going to have to go to Africa, but it does mean that whoever you are around should know that you have been born a second time, and you are different than you were before, and you're here for a purpose. It doesn't make any difference that you're to do what God has called you to do. Now, we are strangers. This is very important. We are only on this earth for a short time. You're only on this earth for a short time. So you only have that short time to do what God wants you to do. Because what we do here, if we are Christians, will determine what we're going to be doing in eternity. I want you to listen. You say, well, you're putting on me more than I can handle. No, I'm not. If you know Christ and you say, Lord, I'll do whatever you want me to do, which we should do, then it's not more than you can handle, because he will help you do it. He will help you do what he's called you to do. Every person was put on this earth to be saved. Are they all saved? No. Most of them aren't. Every person was put on this earth to serve God in a certain way. Are they doing it? Many of them are not, because they don't understand this. They just think, well, I'll go to church and I'll try to live a good life and I'll be okay. Well, you can do that, but what you do for God now will determine the blessings you get in heaven. When you leave this earth and stand before the Lord, he's going to talk to you about what you did while you were here. He's not going to talk about your sin you did before you were saved, or even after you were saved. But he's going to talk about what you did as a Christian for God on this earth. And you will receive rewards for what you did. Now, you have to learn these things. It doesn't happen in 5 minutes. You get saved, you get in the Word, you say, God, I'll do whatever you want me to do. Then he will tell you, I'm telling you how to find out what you're supposed to be doing. We all have God has different things for us to do. We don't all have the same thing. We're not to be like everybody else. We're to be like we're supposed to be and talk to who we're supposed to be. We are pilgrims and strangers on this earth until we are removed from it, and then this earth has no purpose and God's going to burn it up. Isn't that interesting? So don't think, well, I noticed during the festivities for the 4th of July, they've been showing on TV a lot of pictures in South Dakota of those presidents made out of stone. There's four of them, and it's talking about them a lot. That's going to disappear. I got news. It took them it said 14 years, and they didn't say how much money, but it had to be a lot, to put those four presidents' faces up there on that rock. And that's going to be gone. Are you listening to me? It's going to be gone. Okay. So we need to understand, they always talk about make sure you get everything settled on the earth and make sure you're taken care of and get insurance for this and that. And there's nothing wrong with that. But the point is, you're not going to live on this earth forever. This is temporary. The earth isn't even going to be here forever. Okay? Now, just about something else I want to share, and I might share this, I don't know, another time. But there are five things that a Christian has or is that lost people do not have. And I'm going to quickly give you those five things and where they're at in Scripture. Number one, you will have, when you receive Christ, eternal life. You will be in his family forever. Now, what you do in eternity is determined by what you do for Christ here on the earth. So you have to find out what that is. If you don't know what it is, ask him, tell him you'll do anything you want to do, and get in the Word of God and the Holy Spirit. Now, I didn't mention this, but it is so important to receive what is called, after you're saved, the baptism of the Holy Spirit. Because that gives the Holy Spirit permission. If you haven't received the baptism of the Holy Spirit, and listen to this, with speaking in tongues, you're not going to know what God totally wants you to do. He might have you do a few things, but there are some things you cannot do without the baptism, it's called, in the Holy Spirit, which is after you are saved. Now, once again, 2/3 of the churches, or maybe more in the United States, don't teach that, but the Bible does, and God does. So, if you haven't been saved, my goodness, receive Christ today. If you haven't started doing what God wants you to do on the earth, it doesn't mean you won't have a home and a family and a job and all that stuff. You may or may not. But if you haven't started doing what God wants you to do, you're going to lose some rewards in heaven God had prepared for you already. He prepared total rewards for you, but you won't get them unless you do them on the earth. Of course, you will when you get to heaven too. And then it is also praising God and thanking Him on a daily basis. Just being in the Word of God and thanking Him that He's God and thanking Jesus for what He did for you. You need to do that every day. You need to get excited about Jesus on Monday, Tuesday, Wednesday, Thursday, Friday, Saturday. It's not just a Sunday deal. Sunday's just where you come and with other believers and join them and all that, and that's important. But I may teach on this eventually, but I'm just quickly going to give it to you. You can write it down. There's five things. The Christian life is eternal life. Romans 6:33. You don't have to put that up, but you can. Romans 6:33. I'll give you these real quick. Romans 6:33. You need to understand this, because all of these things are important. Well, you can look it up in your Bible. Let's go to the second one. What? That's not right? Okay. But it's in there.
1: 6:23.
0: Okay. I'm sorry. I've messed up. I'm not perfect either. Romans 6:23? Okay. For the wages of sin is death, but the gift of God is what?
2: Eternal life.
0: Through who?
2: Jesus Christ.
0: It's our Lord.
2: Amen.
0: It's not just something you want and you ask for.
2: Right.
0: It's through Christ.
2: Yes.
0: Okay, you're learning things today. Write them down. Number two, the Christian life is a faith life. 1 Peter 5:5. The Christian life is a faith life, believing. Likewise, you younger, submit yourself unto the elders. You all of you be subject one to another. Be clothed with humility, for God resists the proud, gives grace to the humble. And next verse. Humble yourselves, therefore, under the mighty hand of God, that He may exalt you in due time. He doesn't do things all at once. It takes time to do things. Next verse. Casting all your care upon Him, for He cares for you. This is what you're to do. We're not to live on our own, say, oh, we'll do it, and if we get in trouble, we'll call on God. No, we live for Him. Casting all your care upon Him. Next verse. Be sober, be valiant, because your adversary, the devil, as a roaring lion, walks about seeking whom he may devour. We have an enemy. That's what that means. We have an enemy. And we so we need to be on the ball and do what God wants. Next verse, be the last one here. Whom resist steadfast in the faith, knowing that the same affections are accomplished in your brethren that are in the world. So you want to know why world people do crazy things, even on TV and curse God and all that stuff? It's because of the devil. All right. Third thing, Christian life is a service life. God put us on the earth to do something for Him. He put us on the earth. Colossians 3:16. I'm almost finished here. Colossians 3:16. Hallelujah. Let the Word of God dwell in you.
2: Amen.
0: That's not there just for you to read and say, isn't that nice? No, we're to let the Word of God dwell in us, richly in all wisdom, teaching and admonishing one another, not keeping it to yourself. And you can sing it, you can do it in psalms, you can do it in spiritual songs, but we need to be happy people singing with grace in our hearts to the Lord. It's okay. So we have things to do for God. We need to ask Him what He wants. But we need to be in the Word, and we need to be willing to do it. The fourth thing, Christian life is a battle. It's a warfare. We have an enemy. You have an enemy. His name is Satan. He's always trying to destroy Israel. And now he's trying to take over America with communism and all that junk. 2 Corinthians 10:3. Hallelujah. Almost done. For we walk in the flesh, but we do not war after the flesh. We're in a battle, folks. Next verse. For the weapons of our warfare are not carnal, but mighty through God to the pulling down of strongholds. Next verse. Casting down imaginations and every high thing that exalts itself against the knowledge of God, bringing into captivity every thought to the obedience of Christ. That's what we are to do. The Bible tells us how to win the battle. It's 2 Corinthians 10:3-5. Okay, last one. The Christian life is a successful life. A successful life. It's different. Put up Joshua 1:1. Here it is. Now after death of Moses, servant of the Lord, it came to pass that the Lord spoke unto Joshua, the son of Nun, Moses' minister, saying, next verse, Moses, my servant, is dead. Now therefore arise, go over this Jordan, thou and all this people, into the land which I do give to them, even to the children of Israel. Next verse. Every place that the sole of your foot shall tread upon, that I've given unto you, as I said to Moses, next verse, from the wilderness in this Lebanon, supposed to be part of Israel, and will be, even unto the great river Euphrates, that's all the way over in the land where Babylon was, all the land of the Hittites, unto the great sea Mediterranean, going down of the sun, shall be your coast. Next verse. There shall not be any man be able, look at this. There shall not any man be able to stand before you all the days of your life. As I was with Moses, so I'll be with you. I will not fail thee or forsake thee. Next verse. Be strong and of good courage, for unto this people shall I divide for inheritance the land which I swore unto their fathers to give them. God told them that was going to be their land, and it will be. It hasn't happened totally yet, but it will. Next verse. Only be thou strong and very courageous, that you may observe to do to all the law which Moses my servant commanded you. Turn not from it to the right hand or the left, that thou may prosper wherever you go. That tells you how to prosper where you go. Don't disobey, actually, the Ten Commandments is what it is. It's still valid today. Don't do that stuff, because Satan will use it to mess up your life if you're doing one of those things. Next verse, and the last one I'm going to give you. Next verse. This book of the law shall not depart out of your mouth. Everybody say mouth. But thou shalt meditate therein day and night, that thou may observe to do, everybody say do, according to all that is written therein. For then shall you make your way prosperous, and you shall have good success. That tells you how to prosper as a human being on this earth, knowing God, and how to have good success. God tells you how to do it. Here it is. This, first, you obey the Ten Commandments, don't disobey them, and anything else that harms you, spirit, soul, or body. This book of the law shall not depart out of your mouth, but you shall meditate therein day and night, that they may observe to do according to all that's written therein. For thou shalt make thy way prosperous. Everybody say prosperous. And then you shall have good success. Everybody say good success. A lot of Christians don't have good success because they don't follow this scripture. You can read it 100 times, but you have to do it. And you have to speak it out of your mouth. I'm told you today, what is a Christian? A Christian is obeys the laws of Moses. A Christian gets involved in these 5 things. Eternal life, faith life, service life, warring life, successful life. It says you are to do these things. You're not just to know about them. It won't do you any good. It's to do them that does the good. You can gather all kinds of information in your mind, but if you don't speak it out of your mouth and then do it, it won't mean anything. But our God loves us enough to tell us the truth. Isn't he good? I say, isn't he good? Yes. It's wonderful. He hadn't written this book just to put it on the shelf and say, I have the Bible at home, big deal. Do you have it in you? That's the point. And you say, well, I just can't do that. I think I'll just give up. Well, you probably didn't know the Lord in the first place. Are you listening? Father, I pray that every person in this place will obey the word of God. They will receive the baptism of the Holy Spirit for life as well as eternal life through Jesus Christ. They will speak to the people they love and the people they meet about the truth of the scriptures. Wherever they go, God will go with them, because if they're Christians, he's in them. The Holy Spirit is in the Christian and will speak through you if you let him. So, let's stand before the Lord. And if
3: you would receive the Lord Jesus Christ as your personal Savior, please repeat this prayer after me. Dear Heavenly Father, I'm a sinner and lost, but I believe that the Lord Jesus Christ died on the cross for me, and that he rose from the dead on the 3rd day, and right now I receive the Lord Jesus Christ as my personal Savior and Lord. Thank you, Lord, for saving me. Our phone number is 962-1477. That's 962-1477. 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
4: 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When Hannah Mengistab was a child in Eritrea, her father, a pastor and medical doctor, was arrested for his Christian ministry. She's grown up without him for nearly 22 years. 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For years, Hannah struggled with depression and anxiety. But through the stories of persecuted Christians, God showed her He does not waste our pain. No point of suffering is ever wasted, Hannah says. He has a purpose for it. 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
6: Hours of heavy rain, then a landslide. Nearly everyone perished in three villages in northern India, and yet everyone who died was saved. Cast yourself in. Pranav and Kabir, Muslim background believers in Jesus, were excited. They'd been trained to share the gospel, and now they were headed for three Muslim villages near a city in northern India. They were prepared for persecution, prepared to die for Jesus. They felt some fear, but mostly they were hungry to share the joy Jesus had given them. As they shared Jesus over several days, they were welcomed with open arms. When they finished, every single Muslim in those three villages decided to follow Jesus. What a party in heaven! Just a few weeks later, after hours of heavy rain, a massive landslide rushed through those same villages, sweeping everyone away. But those who perished were welcomed into the arms of Jesus because Pranav and Kabir brought them the gospel just in time. Now is the time to reach the Muslim world. Join Jesus' relentless pursuit of Muslims. FrontiersUSA.org.
7: Hi, I'm Pastor Keith Manley with today's reflection of grace. Paul said in Ephesians 4:32, he said, "Be kind and compassionate to one another, forgiving each other, just as in Christ God forgave you." You know, forgiveness, it's a powerful act that brings healing and restoration. It frees us from the burden of anger and resentment. Remember how much you have been forgiven by God, and then extend that same grace to those around you. Let go of past hurts and embrace the freedom that comes with forgiveness. Forgiveness isn't always easy, especially when the hurt runs deep. Yet as believers, we're called to forgive, not because they deserve it, but because Christ has forgiven us. Let go of the pain of yesterday, and God will help you today. And that's today's Reflection of Grace.
8: Chapter 25. These are also proverbs of Solomon, which the men of Hezekiah, king of Judah, copied out. It is the glory of God to conceal a thing, but the honor of kings is to search out a matter. The heaven for height, and the earth for depth, and the heart of kings is unsearchable. Take away the dross from the silver, and there shall come forth a vessel for the finer. Take away the wicked from before the king, and his throne shall be established in righteousness. Put not forth thyself in the presence of the king, and stand not in the place of great men. For better it is...
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12: Let me ask you this question. Who has the upper hand in every area of your life? I'm talking about every area. Are there some areas that are yours and other areas are God's? If the answer is yes, you can pray, lead us not into temptation, a million times a day. It won't do you a bit of good.
11: In alone time with his disciples, Jesus often taught and modeled the value of prayer. He didn't teach a routine or demand a certain amount of time. He shared and lived a life that naturally led the disciples toward a relationship with the Father that ultimately guided them through life challenges that they faced. Welcome to Leading the Way with Dr. Michael Youssef, and he's continuing a study of the Lord's Prayer and how teachable moments in the lives of the disciples can guide you when it comes to infusing power into your prayer life. 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
12: Does God tempt us?
13: Yes.
12: I love it. Half said yes, half said no. Well, if he doesn't tempt us, then why do we pray in the Lord's Prayer and say, lead us not into temptation? We're talking to God the Father now. We're saying, God, Father, lead us not into temptation. Now, I've got to tell you up front that this question has plagued theologians for nearly 2,000 years. Genuine scholars have fought on both sides of the issue. And part of the problem is basic misunderstanding of the term. It's basic misunderstanding of the word. In fact, this probably is the most controversial sentence or petition in the Lord's Prayer. Our Father, oh, what a privilege. In heaven, oh, what a place. He's there, and we're going to be with him there. Hallowed be your name. Oh, what a joyful thing to do, to bless the name of the Lord. Your kingdom come into our lives and into our businesses and our old homes. Oh, what an incredible longing, desire in all of our hearts who love the Lord. Your will be done on earth as it is in heaven. What a form and a cry of surrender. Give us this day our daily bread. What an expression of dependence upon our heavenly Daddy. Forgive us our sins as we forgive those who sin against us. That's a challenge to be like God and be imitators of God. But lead us not into temptation. It's a little bit perplexing when you really think about it. And this perplexity becomes even more pertinent when we compare verses 2 and 3 of James chapter 1 with verses 13 and 14 of the same chapter, James chapter 1. I want you to mark those verses in your Bibles. Verse 2, beginning of verse 2 of chapter 1 of James. Count it all joy, my brethren, when you meet various trials. For you know that the testing of your faith produces steadfastness. Beginning at verse 13. Let no one say when he is tempted, I am tempted by God. For God cannot be tempted by evil, and he himself tempts no one. But each person is tempted when he is lured and enticed by his own desire. The word trial and the word temptation is the same word. So I'm going to give you a clue here to help you out. It's the same word. So what is James saying? On the one hand, he says, you know, count it all joy when you are tempted. And then he says, well, God doesn't tempt anybody. What is he doing here? The Greek word that is used both in verse 2 and in verse 13 is the same word. And in order to understand what it means, lead us into temptation, petition means, we must understand the use of that particular Greek word. Now, peresimos is a neutral word. It is used to translate it into English, temptation, and is also translated testing. Same word. Because it is a neutral word, it can be used to mean testing, or it can be used to mean tempting. It can be used to, in a very positive terms, or it can be used in a negative term, depending on the sentence. The word can be used to mean seduction to evil, or it can mean revealing one's moral character. It can be used to mean to deceive, or it can be used to mean undeceive. It can be used aiming to lead us into sin, or it can lead us out of sin. Satan used that word, and when he uses it, it is tempting us. God used that same word, but when he uses it, it is testing us. That is what the confusion comes from. And you find people on both sides of the aisle, the different meaning of the same word, and they so entrenched, absolutely would not understand, would refuse to understand this little dilemma that we have in terms of semantics and language. Satan tempts us, but God sometimes permits it so that he may test us. I want to give you an illustration, and I hope that as I give you that illustration, you'll understand what I'm trying to tell you. When the Union Pacific Railway was being constructed and moving west, there was a place where an elaborate trestle bridge had to be built. And it had to be built on top of a very large canyon. Wanting to test his bridge, the builder loaded a train with enough extra cars and equipment to double its normal payload. And he got the train right in the middle, got it driven right in the middle of the bridge, and there he left it for 24 hours. Some people said, "You crazy. Are you trying to destroy the bridge that you built?" He said, "Absolutely not. What I'm trying to do is to prove that the bridge will not break." In the same way, when the Bible said the Holy Spirit sent Jesus into the wilderness to be tempted by Satan, what God the Father was doing is that he allowing this to happen in order to see not that Jesus can sin, but that Jesus would not sin. That's what it means. Satan tempts us. God tests us. I want to tell you, every time Satan comes and tries to tempt you, whatever it is, the area, your Achilles heel in which he comes to tempt you, if and when you understand the authority and the power that God has given you to defeat him and to be in victory, and you do it and you have the victory, I believe God in heaven says, "Here goes my boy. Here goes my girl." You see, Satan's intention is to drive us to evil. But God's intention is to give us power over Satan to defeat him. Satan's intention is to defeat us, but God's intention is for us to appropriate his power and know how to do that in order to have victory. Satan's intention is to discourage us, but it is God's intention for us to have courage in the middle of discouragement. Satan's intention is to entice us to do our thing, but it is God's intention for us to be conformed into the image of his Son, the Lord Jesus Christ. Satan's intention is to make us feel bad about ourselves, but it is God's intention for us to feel good about our heavenly Daddy. It is Satan's intention to make us self-centeredness to be first and foremost in our lives, but God's intention for us is for him and his glory to be first and foremost in our lives. That's the understanding of this verse. Lead us not into temptation. You know, I was thinking about the steps that Satan often uses in order to lead us into temptation. And I'm not going to give you personal illustrations. I'm just going to give it to you from the scripture. It's exactly the same steps that he used when he got to Adam and Eve in the garden. Watch those steps, because Satan is not a very creative person. He's dumb. He has one method and he uses it everywhere. He just tailor makes it to fit your life. He tailor-makes it to fit your Achilles heels. He tailor-makes it to fit your particular weakness. Here's the first step. Begin by confusing your will with the will of God. And you begin to think, well, I believe God would have me do this. No, he got your will and the will of God confused. He's going to bring doubt about the authority of the Word of God into your life. He's going to muddy the clarity of the Word of God. You know what he's going to do? He's going to say, nobody can really be sure about this. And that's exactly what he did with Adam and Eve. Listen, he did not go to Adam and Eve and said, hello, Adam, Eve, starts with Eve. He did not say, look, my name is Satan, and I want to be upfront with you. I'm here to get you to disobey God. And he could have said all the bad things about God. You know what? Eve would not have fallen for it. Now, he didn't do that. What did he do? He came and he said, are you really sure that this is what God meant by this? Are you sure? Then he comes in and he tempts them, as he does with all believers. Oh, I think you're just narrowly interpreting this particular passage in the scripture. You know, there are so many interpretations about this. How do you know which one is really the right interpretation? You know what? God gave you your brains, and he wants you to use them the best you know how. You know, the Bible is relevant to the olden days, but today, God, oh, he's very understanding. After all, everybody is doing... You know what? Whenever you hear the word everybody from the devil, you better run. As long as you don't intend to hurt anybody, surely you are on safe grounds. Oh, but remember, you're not going to be judged by the God of the Old Testament who zapped everybody all the time. You're going to be judged by the God of the New Testament who is very understanding. Listen to these modern preachers. I want to tell you, I'm understanding my foot. Then comes the second step. The second step Satan uses is to appeal to your natural desires. He appeals to our passion. He appeals to our covetousness. He appeals to our curiosity. And he appeals to that area. He knows it well. You know, like an angler who basically presents the bait and hides the hook. Somebody said that Satan is not such a fool as to fish without bait. And he will allow you only to see, and he will show you only the glamorous side of the wrongdoing. And he hides the later shame and hurt and pain and guilt. He hides that. And that's exactly what he did with Adam and Eve. He presented them with a picture of them becoming like God. And that had a tremendous appeal. I was reflecting afresh this week, you know, and I thought, if Satan came to Eve with the fruit, whatever it may be, and then Eve would have seen in that fruit a big worm wiggling there, seeing its tail wiggling, and he would say, look, take this, he's going to make you like God. I just wondered what her reaction would be. Probably she would not have fallen for it. Most likely she would have ran to Adam and she would have said, Addie, my darling, do something about this man who wants me to eat this worm that's in the fruit. But he didn't. He only showed her one side. He told them about that self-fulfillment that's going to be theirs. He told them about how happy they're going to be, and oh, surely God wants me to be happy. It's the biggest trap of modern-day Christians. God wants you to be joyful, not necessarily the happiness of the world that talks about. Oh, it must have felt so good to dream of all that power and all of that control and all of that authority. And man, their ego began to blow up like a balloon. And the bigger the balloon, the smaller the pin it needed to get the air out of it. Then comes the third step. It is a step of persuasion. Listen, if Satan can get you to toy with the idea in your head, he's halfway there. If he can get you to entertain the idea, if he can get you to play with it in your mind, Once you begin to do that, he knows that he's halfway there. If he can convince you that you can join the rat race without becoming one of the rats, he is almost there. When Eve got to that point, the natural thing, of course, was the natural, next natural step is to try it. But what happened once the first bite is taken? Once that first bite is taken, he's going to convince her that one bite is not enough. One drink is not enough. One lie is not enough. One look is not enough. One visit is not enough. One try is not enough. And once you are in his clutches, he wants to keep you there. Once you are in his camp, he wants to imprison you there. Once you are in his service, he wants to hold you there. Once he made a beachhead into your life, and he got you to believe that that area is under your control and you can do whatever you want, he is there. Because he wants to stay cozy and warm in that area in your life, in that apartment, in the apartment building of your mind. Even when you pray a million times a day, lead me not into temptation, lead us not into temptation, ain't going to do you one bit of good. You know why? Because at that point, your prayer is so faint. It's half-hearted. You're not really serious about it. And Satan knows that. You see, when he has a stronghold in your life, resisting that temptation or his temptation, not just even in that area, in other areas, it's going to be hard. It's going to be difficult. Not because God cannot deliver you. Not because God cannot save you. Not because God can cleanse you and take authority over that area. No, because you are half-hearted about it. It's like this old lady who got involved in some bonza scheme of investment. And this poor, dear lady lost everything. And just out of desperation, she called the Better Business Bureau. And she told them what happened. And the man on the other side, he said, but that's a bogus institution. Did you not know about this? Did you not know about us? Why didn't you call us before you made the investment? She said, oh, yes, I knew all about you. But the reason I didn't want to call you is because I knew you're going to tell me no. It's because you're going to tell me no. And millions of people throughout the world pray this prayer out of habit. Churches all over the world, people go in and rattle the Lord's Prayer and lead us not into temptation. And they walk out leading themselves into temptation. And that is why this prayer is for those who have put all areas of their lives under the Lordship of Jesus Christ. It is for those who have put all areas of their life under the authority of God the Holy Spirit. Then comes the fourth step, the final step in Satan's modus operandi. Once you are there, filled with guilt and shame and discouragement, he wants you to stay there. He will tell you that you can't get out of where you are. He's going to tell you that you are not able to get out of it. He will tell you, you put yourself there. You are in that mess because you did it. Might as well stay in it. Enjoy yourself. God cannot forgive you. You are beyond forgiveness. And so the lie continues. Satan is going to do whatever in his power to stop you from repenting and turning to the Lord. Satan is going to do all within his power to keep you from taking this area and absolutely, decisively offering it to the Lord for cleansing and for domination by the Holy Spirit. He will do all he can to stop you from doing that. And the way he gets you to stay where you are, the way he gets you to stay in your defeat, is by getting you to make an excuse for your sin, making you rationalize it in your head. He makes you able to hide your defeat. He's getting you able to conceal the deception in your life, not only from others, but even God. He can convince you that you can hide it from God. And at that point, you will feel deep down a separation from your Heavenly Father. Some of you may be there right now. You will put on a good Christian front, but deep down you are concealing, you are rationalizing, you are hiding your defeat. You will put on a public Christian mask, but deep down you have given up on deliverance and victory. And that's exactly what Satan did with Adam and Eve. They were cut off from open and frank and honest conversation that they used to have with the Lord on a regular basis. He cut them off from that. Why? Because they were hiding something. And when God came to meet them, they were in despair and they thought that they could hide from God. And God called out, "Where are you?" And don't believe for a moment that God did not know where they were. What God was asking Adam, he was saying, "Adam, do you know where you are in your defeat?" Let me ask you this. Please be honest with yourself. Do you know where you are when you are defeated? I believe God is calling you this very day, and he is calling you by name. Do you know where you are? Do you know where you are defeated? Do you know where Satan's beachhead in your life is? Do you know that in your drifting, you have separated yourself from me? I cannot be separated from you, but you are separating yourself from me. Come back, because God wants to give you his victory. Listen to J.B. Phillips' translation of James chapter 1, verses 2, 3, and 4. When all kinds of trials and temptations crowd into your life, my brothers, do not resent them as intruders, but welcome them as friends. Realize that they come to test your faith and to produce in you the quality of endurance. But let the process go on until that endurance is fully developed, and you will find that you have become a man, and I want to put in parenthesis here, a woman of mature character with the right sort of independence. That is why it is absolutely proper, perfectly legitimate for the child of God, the dedicated Christian who have put all areas of their life under the control of God, the Holy Spirit, to cry out and say, "Daddy, lead me not into temptation." But even so, his promise for us is that even in the times of temptation, he will give us a way of escape. Even in the times of trials and testing, he's going to open a door of deliverance. Even in the times of trials and testing, he will open an escape hatch. For he never tests us beyond our ability to bear. Lead us not into temptation. It's for those who have surrendered all areas of their lives.
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14: Did you know that God gives you the desire of your heart? Let me tell you what he's done for me. As a child, I loved to draw. I collected comic books by the hundreds and dreamed of being a great comic book artist. I lived in a world of fantasy because the physical world had pain and good didn't always win. My sister died at age 13 from misdiagnosed diabetes. At 17, I, too, was diagnosed with diabetes, but I learned to control the disease and went back to my comic books. I thought my dreams had come true when I was hired to retouch old artwork for a comic book publisher in New York, but there was a heaviness in my soul. Home for Christmas one year, I tried to explain to a friend that I'd always wanted to make a difference in the world, and I wasn't. He suggested God, so I went to church with him. There I was confronted with the truth that Christ died for our sins, and abundant life only begins when we give him control. I knew I wasn't saved, but pretended I was. The next week, I stopped pretending and went forward to receive Christ as my Savior. I quit my job in New York and went to Bible college, where

0: 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If the Son therefore shall make you free, you shall be free indeed.
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4: When anyone, anywhere, responds to this knowledge by having a desire to know this God, God will move heaven and earth to get the message to you.
3: And now, the continuation of Hal Lindsey's Bible study, the Book of Revelation.
4: In this modern age, especially up until about 15 years ago, it was difficult for anyone to accept the fact that demons really, truly exist. And yet the Bible speaks of them with the same straightforwardness and candidness that it does any other detail. And I can tell you, I've come face to face with them. I have been involved in exorcisms, and it wasn't a psychological exercise, believe me. I had my shirt cut off my back as I ducked a guy that swung at me with a butcher knife when I was talking to him. The demon in him spoke in another voice to me. And strangely enough, they need to get a new line, because they talk a lot like they did in the Bible. The demons say, "I know who you are." I said, "And I know who you are." But I don't say that as if, it's something that we can play with. It's not something we play with, or it's not something we should ever seek. But pure evil does exist, and it has two sources. One is the fallen nature that we're all born with, and the other has to do with the fallen angels that followed Satan and became known as demons. And the book of Revelation, more than any other book, points out that the movements of man and some of the most insane, destructive things that he does is the direct result of the action of these demons playing upon the fallen natures that man has and playing upon the weaknesses that they know much better than any psychologist will ever know, because they're supernatural and they know what we think. So I'm thankful, just to give you a little cheerier note, the Bible says, "Greater is he who is in you than he who is in this world." And if you have the Holy Spirit living within you, then demons cannot come in and take possession of you. However, if you're out of fellowship long enough, they can have quite an influence on you. And so that's a tremendous motivation to stay in fellowship with God, because if we're out playing games with God and there's sin in our life that we're not confessing, and we're not confessing something and turning to God and depending upon the Holy Spirit to give us power over these things, then they can lead us on a very destructive course. But why do I say this? Well, let's read the first few verses of Revelation chapter 9, where we start off with the introduction of something

0: that's added to the trumpet judgments. Because it says, look at the last verse of chapter 8. This will give us an idea of this. Verse 13. Then I looked and I heard an eagle flying in mid-heaven saying with a loud voice, "Woe, woe, woe to those who dwell on the earth, because of the remaining blasts of the trumpet of the three angels who are about to sound." So he says there are going to be three woes. In other words, the last three trumpets are labeled also as woes. And this word means something of unprecedented catastrophe and suffering and destruction. So the last three trumpets are also called the three woes. And I don't mean that in the sense of saying to a horse, "Whoa." I mean in the sense of absolute dread and catastrophe. So in chapter 9, verse 1, then the fifth angel sounded, and I saw a star from heaven, or literally in the Greek, it's a star out of heaven, which had fallen to the earth, and the key of the bottomless pit was given to him. Now the star that falls is obviously what? A person, huh? Because he's given a personal pronoun name, and it says a key is given to him, and it is Satan. You're absolutely right. Now, the verb that's used here that says he which had fallen to the earth, it's in the perfect tense, perfect active participle. What that means is this, that at a point of time before this, this person called the star had been cast out of heaven with a result that he is permanently casted out. That's the significance of the perfect tense. Now, this means that from this point on, the star, who is Satan, has no more access to heaven, but he is focused. Now, because he is barred from heaven, his whole attention is turned to destroying this planet. And this is a time when you would never want to be here. Look at the last part of verse 17 where Jesus says, "Do not be afraid. I am the first and the last and the living one. I was dead, and behold, I'm alive forevermore. And I have the keys of death and hell." That's emphasized. And he is the one that gives Satan the key to hell. And there is released from there, it says in verse 2, and he opened, literally, the abyss, and smoke went up out of the abyss like the smoke of a great furnace, and the sun and the air were darkened by the smoke of the abyss. Then out of the smoke came locusts upon the earth, and power was given them as the scorpions of the earth have power. They were told, literally, they were forbidden not to hurt the grass of the earth, nor any green thing, nor any tree. Remember in chapter 8, it says a third of all trees were burned and all grain, but there's still some grass. Different word. So they are forbidden not to hurt any the two-thirds of the trees that are left. They are not to hurt any of the green things, including whatever grass is left. But says but only the men who do not have the seal of God on their foreheads. So who are they? Unbelievers. Because every believer, by this point, will have the seal of the Holy Spirit on the forehead. As opposed to what? The number of the Antichrist. So every person who doesn't have the seal of God, which means they're not believers, they are to torment them. And this is interesting that it says here that they're not to kill them. Goes on, and we read, it says, and they were not permitted to kill anyone, but to torment for 5 months, and their torment was like the torment of a scorpion when it stings a man. You know, I've seen documentaries of people out in the Libyan desert, and a scorpion would hit them in the foot, and you can't imagine how they, even the bravest of a man would scream in agony and pain, because apparently it's really, really something horrible. And it says that something is going to torment the people who are unbelievers during this time, like the sting of a scorpion. Now, who are these demonic creatures that are described as locusts? We'll see in a moment they're not really locusts. In verse 4 of 2 Peter chapter 2, for if God did not spare angels when they sinned, but cast them into hell and committed them to pits or the abyss of darkness reserved for judgment, and did not spare the ancient world, but preserved Noah, a preacher of righteousness, which with 7 others, when he brought out a flood upon the world of the ungodly. So here it mentions that God confined the angels who were in the days of Noah, fallen angels. And it's connected with the days of Noah and the flood. And the word here, it says he confined them to hell. It's not the word Hades. In fact, this is a Greek word that's only used once in the New Testament. It's the word Tartarus, T-A-R-A-T-U-S. And it is connected with this place called the Great Abyss. And when you begin to put all of this together, you know, it would blow your mind if I really got into what happened before the flood. So I won't run you off this early. But demons are reported as having a very direct responsibility for what happened that resulted in such tremendous evil that God had to wipe out all man on this earth except for the believers. There were only 7 left. And these demons were locked up because they were so vicious. They left their first estate and their proper place, the book of Jude says. And they'd been locked up all of this time, and yet Jesus, when he kicks Satan out of heaven, gives him the key to let these out. And this begins to give more depth of knowledge to something Jesus said. Remember when he said, as in the days of Noah, so shall the coming of the Son of Man be? Because the same vicious demons, apparently some are much more vicious than others, the same vicious demons that were there and caused the mankind to just be destroyed are going to be released again. Let's see what happens. I will have some good news, by the way. The book of Revelation is a book God commands us to read over and over again. He promises us a blessing. But it is heavy reading, if you understand. I think the reason he wants us to do it is because once we see what he says is coming, we get a much better appreciation of what Jesus has done for us. Verse 6, in those days, men will seek death and will not find it. They will long to die, and death flees from them. God is supernaturally not even going to let people take their life. The torment that comes with these demons is so horrible for a period of 5 months that people just want to die, and they'll try in every way to die, but they can't. Then it says, verse 7, now I want you to read with me very carefully what it says here. Verse 7, the appearance of the locust was like. Now, what is the minute you say that, you're describing something and you say it's like this. What do you mean? It's right, exactly. In other words, you're saying it isn't a locust, but it looks something like it. Now, he all through this, he's going to keep saying like, because here is a first century man who has time traveled up to the 21st century, and he had the opportunity, if you can call it an opportunity, to see what is going to happen in our soon future. Brought back to his own time and told to write about what he saw and heard. And now in that mode, he, a first century man, is trying to describe what he actually witnessed. That's why he uses it, appearance like and so forth. Okay, with that now in mind, let's read it. The appearance of the locust was like horses prepared for battle. And on their heads appeared to be crowns like gold, and their faces were like the faces of men. All right, now, this is why if you're going to study the Bible, you need to learn something about the history of the time in which it was written, okay? Now, a horse prepared for battle. What kind of a horse would be prepared for battle, and how would it be prepared for battle? Well, you'd have to go to the Roman legions, wouldn't you? They would go into battle with their horses draped with armor. And so when it says a horse prepared for battle, you think of a horse that's got this armor that is sewed together and draped on the horse. And that's so that you don't ride out there and a lance hits the horse and down you go, or an arrow hits him. So they had elaborate armor that they would drape on the horse. And so whatever this thing is, he says, this locust reminds me of a horse that's prepared for battle. And by that, he means it's got this elaborate armor on it. Okay? All right. And it's a strange horse because it says, and on their heads appeared to be a crown like gold. Appeared to be. And their faces are like faces of men. Now, have you ever seen a scorpion like that? Or something, a horse like that? It's a weird horse, huh? All right. And then it says, and they had hair like the hair of women, and their teeth were like the teeth of lions. They had breastplates like breastplates of iron, and the sound of their wings was literally like the thunder of chariots and many horses rushing to battle. And they have tails like scorpions, and stings in their tails is their power to hurt men for 5 months. And they have a king over them, the angel of the abyss. His name is in Hebrew, Abaddon, and in Greek, Apollyon. Now, isn't that interesting? You know, the Holy Spirit rarely ever goes to that much trouble to explain about something. He gives both the Hebrew name and the Greek name. And both in Hebrew and in Greek, this word means the ultimate destroyer. This is not Satan. This is some, you know, Ephesians chapter 6 tells us that demons are well organized into ranks, and they are super disciplined into certain levels and ranks. And this apparently is one of the higher echelon of Satan's fallen angels. And he is a king over this group that has been released from hell, that actually came into power once before, just before the flood, in the days of Noah. And it says he is going to wreak destruction. Are you following me? I'm trying to be as faithful to what the Word of God says as I can be. I don't want to add anything to it. I'm just trying to understand it as a 21st century man looking at it through the eyes of a first century man. But this Apollyon, he is apparently someone who is really pure evil, almost as evil as Satan. Listen, some of these computer games, the result of some of these computer games, I believe that there's almost... In some cases, I'm sure there's a demonic influence in them, because it develops such a callousness about killing. After all, it's a game. And when you, in the game, hit somebody and blood splatters everywhere and so forth, it develops a mindset for that. We're creating real monsters through these things. You know, when you throw the Bible out, you can't explain a lot that's going on today, because only the Bible tells what's the source of some of the behavior we see today. And these demons, God said that as time for this period to happen, and just before he takes every living believer out of this world in a flash of a second, that rapture, the great snatch, when he's going to snatch up every living believer in a moment of time. The Bible said just before that, God was going to remove his restraint over man. And you see it. Listen, the only reason this world has lasted as long as it has is because the Holy Spirit has been restraining the natural evil in our fallen natures, and he has kept bound angels that are so vicious that they would incite the unbeliever to unbelievable acts of horror. Well, we see all of that happening. And the next phase that we go to, or verse 12, it says, the first woe is past. Behold, two woes are still coming after these things. And then the sixth angel sounded, and I heard a voice from the four horns of the golden altar, which is before God. You know, God has the real tabernacle in heaven, of which the one on earth was a copy. And the four horns of the golden altar are the place of sacrifice where prayer is offered up inside the Holy of Holies. And the voice comes from this golden altar, which has all of the prayers of the believers. And it says the source of releasing this next judgment comes from the prayers of the saints. Then the sixth angel sounded, and I heard the voice from the four horns of the golden altar, which is before God. One saying to the sixth angel who had the trumpet, release the four angels who are bound at the great river Euphrates. And the four angels who had been prepared. Now look at this. The four angels who had been prepared for the hour and the day and the month and the year were released so that they would kill a third of mankind. Jesus said, let not your hearts be troubled, neither let them be afraid. You believe in God, believe also in me. In my Father's house are many mansions. I go to prepare a place for you, and if it were not so, I would have told you. And if I prepare a place for you, I will come for you, that you may be with me where I am. And he says, and this I say to you, Paul said, by the word of the Lord. He said that the Lord will come with the voice of the archangel, the trumpet of God. The dead in Christ shall rise first. Then we who are alive and remain shall be caught up together to meet them in the air. And so shall we ever be with the Lord. Wherefore, comfort one another with these words. You know, as we study this book, we see things being fulfilled right before our eyes. And I'll relate this to a lot of things in the Ezekiel factor next week. But we see all of this being fulfilled right before our eyes. And instead of being terrified and afraid, we need to be excited and with full hope and be seeking to introduce the saving faith of Jesus Christ as many as we can, because our time here is very short. If you have the guts to be a real revolutionary, come forward right now and accept Jesus Christ as your real revolutionary, and he'll make a revolutionary that'll change lives. Thank you so much for standing with me as a watchman on the wall. I pray daily that he will reward your faithfulness and protect and prosper you in these difficult times. Thank you again for being a vital part of my team.
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0: Good without God? This is Ken Ham, heading up the ministry that's built a full-size Noah's Ark. For decades, Christianity has been declining in Europe. A few years ago, some researchers asked if morality was declining with the church, and their answer was, no, not really. But how did they find morality? You see, abortion and homosexuality were just labelled as traditionally offensive, while lying and stealing were labelled as immoral. The researchers found many Europeans accept abortion and homosexuality, but still think lying and stealing are wrong. So yes, morality has declined, as more people have rejected God's word as the basis for right and wrong. It just depends on if you're using God's definitions.
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2: Chapter 25. These are also Proverbs of Solomon, which the men of Hezekiah, king of Judah, copied out. It is the glory of God to conceal a thing, but the honor of kings is to search out a matter. The heaven for height, and the earth for depth, and the heart of kings is unsearchable. Take away the dross from the silver, and there shall come forth a vessel for the finer. Take away the wicked from before the king, and his throne shall be established in righteousness. Put not forth thyself in the presence of the king, and stand not in the place of great men. For better it is that it be said unto thee, Come up hither, than that thou shouldest be put lower in the presence of the prince whom thine eyes have seen. Go not forth hastily to strive, lest thou know not what to do in the end thereof, when thy neighbour hath put thee to shame. Debate thy cause with thy neighbour himself, and discover not a secret to another, lest he that heareth it put thee to shame, and thine infamy turn not away. A word fitly spoken is like apples of gold in pictures of silver. As an earring of gold and an ornament of fine gold, so is a wise reprover upon an obedient ear. As the cold of snow in the time of harvest, so is a faithful messenger to them that send him, for he refresheth the soul of his masters. Whoso boasteth himself of a false gift is like clouds and wind without rain. By long forbearing is a prince persuaded, and a soft tongue breaketh the bone. Hast thou found honey? Eat so much as is sufficient for thee, lest thou be filled therewith and vomit it. Withdraw thy foot from thy neighbor's house, lest he be weary of thee and so hate thee. A man that beareth false witness against his neighbor is a maul and a sword and a sharp arrow. Confidence in an unfaithful man in time of trouble is like a broken tooth and a foot out of joint. As he that taketh away a garment in cold weather, and as vinegar upon nitre, so is he that singeth songs to an heavy heart. If thine enemy be hungry, give him bread to eat, and if he be thirsty, give him water to drink. For thou shalt heap coals of fire upon his head, and the Lord shall reward thee. The north wind driveth away rain, so doth an angry countenance a backbiting tongue. It is better to dwell in the corner of the housetop than with a brawling woman and in a wide house. As cold waters to a thirsty soul, so is good news from a far country. A righteous man falling down before the wicked is as a troubled fountain and a corrupt spring. It is not good to eat much honey. So, for men to search their own glory is not glory. He that hath no rule over his own spirit is like a city that is broken down and without...
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4: The building of dissatisfaction in China has reached to the peak point now, with the massive unemployment, 20-30% basically unemployment. I think the young men, the college graduates, over 50% basically cannot find a job.
5: Jesus never promised his followers an easy path. In fact, he told his disciples that the world would hate them. He sent them out as sheep among wolves. Jesus' words came true in the life of the apostles, and they're still coming true today in the lives of his followers around the world. Join host Todd Nettleton as we hear their inspiring stories and learn how we can help right now on the Voice of the Martyrs Radio Network.
6: Welcome again to the Voice of the Martyrs Radio. My name is Todd Nettleton, and we are in the studio today in Bartlesville, Oklahoma with Bob Fu. Bob is the founder and the president of the China Aid Association. He is also the author of a fantastic book called God's Double Agent. We're going to talk. There's actually some news about the book. He has been our guest previously here on VOM Radio several times. Bob, welcome back to VOM Radio.
4: Thank you, Todd. Always glad to be here.
6: Well, it is always good to see you. As we are recording this conversation, President Trump is literally on the plane coming home from Beijing. So it's Friday morning, U.S. time. Do you know if the issue of religious freedom came up in their conversations? Is there anything you can share about what happened in Beijing as it relates to imprisoned Chinese pastors, as it relates to religious freedom? What can you tell us?
4: Well, I heard very clearly President Trump and his whole national security team, led by Secretary of State Rubio, had raised the religious freedom issue in a very priority agenda. And in fact, President Trump just mentioned to a reporter that President Xi told him he's really seriously considering to release Pastor Ezra Jin, the founder of the China Zion Church, with the other 17 members who are still being held after the arrest since last October.
6: I'm so glad to know that the issue was raised in those conversations. Sometimes it seems like that happens more publicly. Sometimes it seems like it happens sort of behind the scenes quietly, and sometimes it seems like it doesn't happen. So I'm glad to know that it was raised.
4: Yep. Also, the U.S. Congress this week, right after he left, the 414-0 basically asked President Trump to raise the religious freedom and prisoner of conscience, mm-hmm. and including these names like Jimmy Lai, Ezra Jin, and other jailed pastors.
6: How does China view those kinds of conversations? When President Trump and his entourage come and they start talking about a Christian pastor in prison, is the Chinese government kind of thinking, why don't you guys mind your own business? Are they thinking, why do you even care about some pastor in prison? How do they see the fact that the American government would sort of call them out on religious freedom?
4: After Xi Jinping took power, he launched this particular war against Christianity. And yet, the communists are also very pragmatic. And with their economies being tanked, they need America.
6: I know, looking at the China Aid website, there were some arrests even in the weeks right before Trump was there. There were six more people arrested for running a Sunday school program, which we've talked about before, how afraid the Chinese Communist Party is of Sunday school and children's ministry. What is the state right now of Christian freedom and the church inside China? And obviously, that's an hour-long question, but give us a little picture of what it's like to be a Christian in China right now.
4: I mean, this week, there's an unprecedented case in Yunnan province. The six church leaders, Christians, were formally arrested for simply organizing Sunday school, teaching Bible to the children. Never before a group of church leaders would be arrested under this specific so-called criminal offense. We know the Chinese Communist Party has banning Sunday schools. Mm-hmm. And they usually use other criminal charges or other charges. But this time, they use a new charge. This is a totally brand new criminal charge they used against the church leaders.
6: What was the charge against them, and why? How is it different from what we've seen previously?
4: Previously, they used illegal border crossing if you go to a Bible conference, mm-hmm. Overseas. Or Ezra Jin, the whole 18 of their church leaders were charged with illegal gathering online information, mm-hmm. like the host Zoom church meeting. Or the fraud, like if you do offering, like Pastor Yang Rongli, mm-hmm. 15 years, and the other 11 of her church leaders. So never before, this particular charge is called violation of administrative management law or something, a new, totally brand new name.
6: And the way I read it, it kind of sounded almost like a espionage, like they're training the children to undermine the government or something.
4: Like teaching the Bible is something, a national security
6: violation.
4: I heard, actually, this is a testing case. Once they prosecute this case and sentenced him to criminal sentence, it will be applied to nationwide.
6: Mm. Which is scary.
4: Very, very scary, yeah.
6: In that prosecution process, is there any chance of a fair trial? Is there any chance of a judge who says, you know what, they're not doing espionage. They're gathering, and yeah, we told them not to gather children and teach the Bible, but that's not really a national security issue. Is there any chance of that, or the basically the verdict's already decided?
4: Oh, the verdict is already decided. That's the communism judicial characteristics, right? You know, it's by the political branch.
6: And so once you're charged, you're guilty.
4: Oh, I mean, we have seen even those in the Ezra Jin, the Zion Church case, their investigation has been postponed at least 3 or 4 times since last October in order to prolong the suffering. Mm-hmm. Because during the investigation time, no family member is allowed to even have a prison visit.
6: Oh, wow.
4: Only the lawyers.
6: As long as they say the case is under investigation, the family can't go see them.
4: Yes. Usually they prolong 2, 3, sometimes 4 years you're in prison. So the prosecutor and the judge are working together. They want to make sure at minimum they will be sentenced to the length of their detention time, you know,
6: right.
4: 2, 3 years, 4 years. And also to make things worse, all the lawyers, 36 lawyers of the 18 Zion Church arrested church leaders, all the lawyers were dismissed or forced to leave the case. And some were disbarred, lost the license. And one whole law firm who provide 23 lawyers, run by a Christian lawyer that I know very well, was totally shut down. They basically shut down the whole law firm.
6: Wow.
4: In order to cover up.
6: Yeah. And intimidate other lawyers.
4: Yeah,
6: lawyers. How many Christians are going to be able to hire a lawyer if you know your firm is going to be shut down if you take the case?
4: Yeah, they called, in the Chinese term, is to kill a chicken in order to scare the monkeys. Yeah, yeah.
6: I don't know if it's the lawyers who are the chickens or the monkeys, but give us an update on a couple other cases that we've talked about previously. One is Pastor John Tsao, who served 7 years in prison. Then they didn't let him leave. Mm-hmm.
4: I want to give an update.
6: Yes, please.
4: I mean, he's a good friend with VOM too, you know, a real gospel hero for the kingdom of God. During the past 2 years after he finished serving exactly 7 years, not even 1 day, 1 hour reduction of his sentence. He was not allowed to come back to reunite with his family. And he was recently diagnosed with stage 4 prostate cancer.
6: Oh.
4: Yeah, he's sentenced to death, basically.
6: Wow.
4: And so his wife and 2 boy sons were able to travel, just, so, you know, such a hurry travel to visit him in the hospital.
6: His wife is an American citizen.
4: Yeah,
6: he married an American
4: lady, citizen, Jimmy
6: but
4: Powell
6: still,
4: from
6: after
4: North
6: his prison sentence, was not allowed to leave and come to America, even though he is welcome here from an immigration standpoint.
4: Absolutely.
6: But the Chinese government would not allow him to leave the country.
4: This is cruel. You know, this is as cruel as you can be to have a late-stage cancer Christian leader at nearly 70 years old, and to prevent him from coming to stay. He has never even seen his grandchildren.
6: Wow.
4: And not even attending his son's wedding. But you know Pastor John Hall, so he's a soldier for God. I mean, for the kingdom of God. He has never stopped preaching the gospel. I mean, he was even baptizing in the past 2 years. At least I counted 5, 6 new believers in the river, and the PSB officers were following him to the baptism ceremony. And they wait until he finished the baptism before they take him back to his hometown. And he's holding prayer meeting every day through Zoom. I mean, he's nonstop.
6: What a courageous brother. And we have talked before, when he was in prison, he was writing poetry and sharing the gospel inside the prison. Mm-hmm. Now that he's out of prison, but under constant surveillance, he's just gone on with ministry.
4: And even with the stage four cancer, he was discharged from the hospital because the oncologist said you can't do surgery now because your body is so weak. And
6: oh, wow.
4: So they have to observe for a time of 20 days. And so he's dismissed with all the medical equipment. And he's just like comforter-in-chief. He had actually receiving the nationwide Christians' visitation. There are so many, he only allowed it 10 minutes per person to pray and to... I mean, he was supposed to be comforted or visited and prayed, but instead
6: wow.
4: he became the comforter-in-chief.
6: Wow.
4: Yeah.
6: But his wife was allowed to go and visit him.
4: Yes,
6: okay.
4: This time.
6: I'm thankful for that. Mm-hmm. I would encourage our listeners, as you think of Pastor John Tsao, please pray for him. The other pastor I want to ask you about, Bob, is Pastor Wong Yi. Mm-hmm. We have talked about him before. Founder of Early Rain Covenant Church, serving a 9-year prison sentence. I believe we're in year 7 or year 8 now.
4: Mm-hmm. 7.
6: How is he doing in prison? Is there any updates? And how is his wife and their son?
4: Yeah, sadly, ever since last year, the authorities granted his wife for a visit for 10 minutes, and no more visit was allowed.
6: Wow. And, so they got 10 minutes together.
4: Yeah, and his wife described he was very weak and like lost 50 pounds. But his spirit is still good, and he has the prayer sheets with over 1,000 items. He's praying one by one, even for Americans, I mean, for our church here in the free world. And, of course, he's a writer. He's a legal mind, professor of law before he became a full-time pastor. And he is, writing his book in his brain, and I was told at least 3 books he already composed
6: wow.
4: in his brain. I hope the Lord keep his brain smart and sharp
6: yes.
4: in his prison.
6: And brings him safely out.
4: Yes, yes. Mm-hmm. His wife suffered tremendously with the loss of trauma. You know, she herself was kidnapped and being put in a so-called residential surveillance in the designated location, right next to the secret police apartment. She was put there. Even their son was separated.
6: Oh, wow.
4: Lots of trauma. But she's now really recovering, very strong in faith, and continue to worship virtually with other believers from Early Rain Covenant Church.
6: His sentence is up at the end of 27, I believe, December mm-hmm. of 27.
4: Yeah.
6: Will they allow him any kind of life or freedom after that? Like, you've served your time, now go and be well? Or will it be constant surveillance and house arrest like we've seen with Pastor John Tsao?
4: He would certainly not be allowed to continue to host the church service. Wang Yi, being known as the Martin Luther King Jr. of China, I think the Communist Party will have some much harder measures against
6: yeah.
4: him.
6: I'm fascinated by the idea that he's writing books in his brain in prison because Pastor Richard Wurmbrand, the founder of Voice of the Martyrs, did the same thing. He he composed sermons in prison and memorized them, and then when he came out, he wrote them all down, and so they could be shared with the rest of the world. It's interesting how that pattern repeats itself. And
4: yeah.
6: it's a communist government locking an influential pastor in prison, the pastor not wasting the time, but choosing to use the time to think about spiritual things, to think about the message that God is giving him to deliver, and then to memorize that so that when he comes out, he can write it all down. It's like Pastor Wurmbrand's life is sort of being echoed in the life of Pastor Wang Yi.
4: Yeah, that's why, I mean, the Chinese house church leaders call the prison as the prison seminary. So kind of they always joke to each other, said, oh, when was the last time you went to the seminary? Like, how long? Like, many got their PhDs over there, like, with so many years.
6: Yes, sadly, there are many, many students in that seminary. We're talking this week on Voice of the Martyrs Radio with Bob Fu. He is the founder and the president of the China Aid Association. You can find them online. We'll give you links in the show notes this week at vomradio.net. He is also the author of a book, God's Double Agent. In fact, Bob, let's talk about the book because you said there is a new edition in process.
4: Yeah, the book was released in 2013, and a lot of things happened after 2013. President Xi Jinping took power, and both persecution, also some glorious victory since 2013. We're going to republish an expanded version. Thanks. With a few new chapters.
6: A little catch-up on the last 13 years.
4: Yes, yes. With some real, the Lord's act in some rescue stories, like Mayflower Church rescue story, and miracles and wonders. I mean, I just really see privileged as being part of the witness, so I can write on, and hopefully we can encourage our brothers and sisters Amen. In the West.
6: Yeah. Amen. Let's talk about the Mayflower Church, because we had the pastor of Mayflower Church on VOM Radio. I went and interviewed him in Asia, and now they're in America. Yeah. How are they doing? How are they settling in?
4: Yeah. Remember when they were accepted into the U.S., it was the Good Friday of 2023. So this is the third anniversary.
6: Yeah, 3 years.
4: 3 years ago. And they are now really, enjoying the total religious freedom. They worship together. They have their children Sunday school, and they are going to host their summer camp for their children. Local churches are all united together, not only supporting them, but partnering together really to train them with the language, cultural integration, and hopefully they can also have the next generation as godly children.
6: Amen.
4: Yeah.
6: Let's talk a little bit about something I don't know that we have ever talked about on VOM Radio, and that is the Chinese social credit score. This idea that essentially, as I understand it, the Communist Party basically assigns you a number that is how trustworthy you are to the Communist Party. And then that affects education opportunities, job opportunities, the ability to travel. Share a little bit about this, how it works and what it means and how it affects Christians in particular.
4: Yeah, so that social credit system is basically the comprehensive index of the national security, social stability of the Communist Party. If your score reaches a certain level, like as a Christian, and you may not even able to buy a subway or metro ticket.
6: Wow.
4: I have friends actually met with that problem, and he couldn't recharge his a metro card. He went to the police. The police scanned and said, "Are you a criminal?" He said, "I have not committed any crime." He said, "Talk to your local police, and that's why you can't recharge your metro card." And ironically, some Xi Jinping's political enemies were also put on there.
6: Interesting.
4: They're on the no-fly list, too. So not only impact other Christians, but we have seen millions are on the no-fly list, no train ticket list. Mm-hmm. You can't take a train. And if you are put in the lower score list. So that is the social control to the maximum.
6: For instance, if you were at a house church and it was raided, they would knock you down a few points on the score list? Like, hey, you were at an illegal religious gathering, so we're going to drop you down. Or if you posted something on social media, maybe John 3:16, they might knock you down for that too.
4: Exactly, that's happening. I mean, if you are caught hosting Zoom prayer meeting, this is like a police state. And with the Chinese government successfully, I think, established the first digital tyranny kind of management system with their AI and the big data. I mean, nowadays, they don't need to really send a group of police to raid your church physically before kind of you were detected. They just use the body, like your movement. So everyone has their own unique body movement with their face recognition camera and
6: surveillance
4: everywhere,
6: cameras,
4: surveillance cameras,
6: your
4: on
6: phone
4: every corner.
6: They can track.
4: Yeah. So they just are able to track, like, oh, you know, this group of people with a few sensitive, they called personnel, always traveling at 9 o'clock on Sunday morning to this location. And they immediately get their camera on. They say, oh, yeah, they're doing prayer. And then they got there, and they don't need now to ask for your password of your phone or computer anymore. They can just right away crack it.
6: I mean,
4: it's open.
6: So as a Chinese citizen, is there anywhere you can go to see your score? Do you know what your score is? Or is it just you show up to buy a train ticket and they're like, oh, yeah, sorry, we're not going to let you go?
4: Your social score is also part of a state secret.
6: Okay. So nobody tells you just when you want to do something or you apply for your children to go to a certain school, they're like, no, we can't let you in.
4: That's right.
6: Wow.
4: Unless you are like in a criminal sentence, that was a part of the disclosure. The judge said, well, you are not allowed to spend more than 2,000 yuan per month. So there is a spending limitation.
6: Wow.
4: Yes.
6: So the level of control is just off the charts. And we have talked recently with a pastor from Nicaragua that China is exporting this technology and selling it to other nations who want to use digital oppression.
4: It's already extended to Burma, to Laos, Vietnam. Iran is using that. Everywhere in the corner of the street is made in China face recognition cameras.
6: Yeah.
4: So that's how these 40,000 protesters were murdered,
6: wow.
4: Right? Killed.
6: We're talking this week on Voice of the Martyrs Radio with Bob Fu. He is the founder and the president of the China Aid Association. Bob, as we finish up, we always like to equip listeners to pray. And,
4: yes.
6: And we've talked about Pastor John Tsao and his prostate cancer diagnosis. How can we pray this week for China?
4: The persecution really has reached to the worst level we have not seen since the Cultural Revolution. Our dear brother, Gao Zhisheng, we have not mentioned. You know, this month represent 8 years and 9 months of missing after he was being kidnapped, dead or alive, and already two family members committed suicide in China because of the unbearable torture and suffering. And we have seen another Christian democracy activist leader who has both Canadian and American permanent residence, Dr. Wang Bingzhang, who's already suffered 24 years in prison and almost 80 years old in the Chinese prison, vanishing. You remember one case during the forced demolition of Cross campaign, two government-sanctioned, three self-church pastors, one was sentenced to 14 years, Pastor Bo Guohua from Wenzhou, and his wife, also was a female pastor, was sentenced to 12 years imprisonment. And this week, she was just released. And
6: wow.
4: I just received a report. You know, before she was in prison, she still have all black hair. And every hair piece of her hair has become green. And because they were so mission-minded, they put their home inside the church. And now she's homeless. And the new so-called patriotic communist dominant church leaders kick her out from her own home.
6: Wow.
4: She lost her home, everything. And with over 1.5 million Chinese yuan, a heavy fine still on her. So we need to pray the supernatural strength continue to sustain those brothers and sisters like Pastor John Tsao. May God's favor grant to them, and also pray for a softening heart of those persecutors.
6: Yes. Bob, it is always fun when we get to talk. I always appreciate your insights, and very timely to record this as President Trump is coming back from Beijing. Thanks for being our guest this week on Voice of the Martyrs Radio.
4: Thank you, Todd, for having me.
6: You've been listening to the Voice of the Martyrs Radio. As always, if you are just now joining us, you'll want to go to vomradio.net. You can connect with us there. You can share a link with a friend or with your pastor. We'll also give you a link to the China Aid Association and to Bob's book, God's Double Agent. And I want to encourage you to be back with us next week. We're going to talk about the Democratic Republic of Congo. We've seen some really violent attacks against Christians there in the last year, but we have also seen God's faithfulness. We have seen God at work in that country. We'll hear more about that next week right here on the Voice of the Martyrs Radio Network.
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7: And God said to them, "Go ye into all the world and preach the gospel to every creature." And they went forth and preached everywhere, the Lord working with them, confirming the word with signs following. The mission of Bill Winston Ministries is to preach the gospel of the kingdom throughout the world and train believers how to live independently of the world's system and have dominion over it. Dr. Bill Winston is fulfilling the Great Commission, and as a result, people are being empowered to walk in the plan and purpose that God has for their lives. Join us in the great things we are doing to change the world through the love of Jesus Christ. Welcome to the Believer's Walk of Faith.
8: Hello, Bill Winston here, and welcome to the Believer's Walk of Faith, where we walk by faith and at thy side. Well, God is taking us into the land of the giants. Praise God. You see, He's equipped us to do what He's called us to do in that land. See, God said it like this. He said to Israel, you know, I have given you the land. They went and spied out the land, came back and said, the land is there, the land is good, but there's giants on it. You see, every time you take a promise that God has given you, it's going to take a fight. But your victory has already been cataloged in heaven. I mean, he already has written who won the fight.

him and said, Lord, if it be thou, bid me to come to thee on the water. Check it out. Now, notice his request. Got it? He wanted to be like Jesus. I want to be like Mike. He wanted to be like Jesus. There's nothing wrong with wanting to be like Jesus. A man named T.L. Osborne said he went over in Africa and he saw a man moving the mighty power of God, miracles and so forth. And this is what he said. I can do that. If you know anything about T.L. Osborne, how he talks, I can do that. But he had to come back home and get filled with the power and went back and did it. Oh, I can do that. But this is an interesting thing that's more subtle. God says in Isaiah 55 and verse 8 and 9, my thoughts are not your thoughts, neither your ways my ways, saith the Lord. As the heavens are higher than the earth, so are my ways than your ways, and my thoughts than your thoughts. Isn't that interesting? So, those thoughts. So the enemy plays the thought game. And he wants you to think certain things that God didn't say. Now, this, we're gonna have to talk about this just a minute. Because this, I wrote some things down here. I think I did. But this thinking is so important because what you think is where you're gonna end up. Is there somebody here that can I? Yeah, what you think is where you're going to end up. Hold it, I had this thing here somewhere. Just a minute here. Amen. Praise God. Okay, I must have the wrong one. That's what I do. Got the wrong one. All right. I put something down here about thinking. Because normally, a person would not think to ask, can I walk on some water? That is not a human thought. I mean, you read it and didn't think anything about it. You just read across it. But who's going to think that? So God is constantly stimulating your thoughts with his thoughts. Watch this, and I'm sure it probably stimulated all of them. I mean, he was shooting thoughts to every one of them, but only one of them received it. Somebody says, a opportunity passes by you once a day to make $1 million. But what is the perception? Because the world is fear-based. You'll see people come in and say, hey, I got an interview. You know they're going to hire me because I am all of that. I know they're going to hire me. No, they usually say, girl, pray for me that again. No. Hey, somebody was taking an exam the other day. I say, pastor, pray for me. I'll pass this exam. I said, wait, whoa. We're not going to pray that you barely pass the exam. Oh, Lord Jesus, if you can just give me a 65. No. You're going to be one of the highest grades in the Corps. Come on, let's pray. We come from this fear-based society, and it's leaked into the church. God can make you make 100 just as quick as he can make you make 65. I don't think he can make you make 65. I don't think he had nothing to do with that. You can do that on your own. Okay. All right. Okay. That's it. Come on. But watch this now. I'm still going down here because I want to go somewhere here. Verse 30. But when he saw the wind boisterous, he was afraid. And beginning to sink, he cried and said, Lord, save me. And immediately Jesus stretched forth his hand and caught him and said unto him, O thou of little faith, wherefore did you doubt? Got it?

0: little faith, doubt. But what got little faith and doubt to come in? There it is. It's right here. It's right here. Same thing that'll get him to put sickness on you. It's right here. The Bible says in Job chapter 3 verse 25. And look what he says here. He said, the thing which I greatly fear. Come on, help me now. It's come upon me. And that's what I was afraid of has come to me. Fear is like a magnet. It's designed to draw what you don't want. Faith is like a magnet. It's designed to draw resources to you. Fear is just perverted faith. It turned faith upside down. Can you say amen?
1: Amen.
0: So I'm just saying that in each one of these places, God was showing me, he said, okay, and what is happening here? He says, okay, I'm taking God's people over to the other side. What's the other side? The other side is Canaan. It's your promised land. God didn't want you to get your mail sent to the wilderness. He wants you to forward it on over to Canaan. Come on, to your big house in Canaan. Got it? Now with that, where is the fence to getting to the other side? And the fence to getting to the other side, what we're finding out, basically, is fear. That fear can be and build an image inside of somebody that this fear keeps them from getting to their destiny. Say amen to that. So we got to get rid of all this fear. We got to tear down this thing. We got to make it so that there's nothing that I fear. The Bible says, even don't fear sudden fear. There's no sudden. In other words, somebody give you a report all of a sudden, this thing could take away your business, so forth and so forth. Don't even fear. First thing happens when angels show up, they said, fear not. First thing that happened when Jesus, God, shows up, he said, fear not. Why? Because he can't do anything for you. The word belief means unqualified committal. It means I'm going all the way. I'm going all the way. I'm going all the way with this. This is either true or we may as well wrap this whole thing up called life and go somewhere else. And I'm saying people are not used to making that kind of commitment. Now, let's do a couple of things because you're going to the other side. Now, what's the other side again? The other side is basically the promised land. It's what God has promised you. Now, what's in this land? Something called giants. Giants. Now, God is having you to face giants. Now, there's nothing capricious about the nature of God. He is not going to send you somewhere without equipping you to go there. He is not that kind of God. So I'm equipped to handle giants. So let's come back to 1 Samuel, please, in Samuel chapter 17. And this is when David came to the front line and there was a giant up there. And look what it said in verse 10. And the Philistine said, I defy the armies of Israel. This day, give me a man that we may fight together. When Saul and all of Israel heard those words, the words of this Philistine, they were what? Dismayed and what else? Greatly afraid. Same thing that Job was. Job said, the thing that I greatly feared, what's going to happen to me? It's going to come to me. And it'll do it every time. Amen. So the enemy's job is to get you to be afraid. You weren't built to be afraid. Amen. You were built to conquer. Amen.
2: Well, I trust that you were blessed by that message. Now, here's a point you want to remember. God doesn't want you to fear anything. Fear is not from God. The Bible says God has not given us a spirit of fear, but a power, love, and a sound mind. You see, fear tries to get you out of your sound mind. It tries to give you a panic or make you have anxiety or make you start doubting or whatever have you. One of the first things the enemy tries to bring to you to get you to do what he wants you to do is fear. Fear not. Cast that thing down. Cast it out. It's a spirit and it's designed like a magnet to draw exactly what you don't want. He said in the book of Job, "The thing that I greatly feared has come upon me." Fear not. Cut that thing off. Get back over into faith. How do you do it? Get some word in you. Get that faith flowing again and get the victory. Praise God. Now, our announcer is going to give you some important information on how you can order this powerful set of teachings, and I'll be right back.
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2: Well, until next time, this is Bill Winston saying we love you and keep walking by faith.

0: Shalom. You got your Bibles? You got your notebook? You got your pen? This is Billy Brim and Shelley, and we're here with the prophet
1: Ezekiel.
0: Ezekiel. Remember, everything has to come to pass. Jesus is going to be in heaven until everything the Bible said has come to pass out of the mouths of the prophets. So this needs to come to pass before he comes, I think. I think that this is going to come to pass. I think that even, Shelley, we might see this come to pass.
1: Well, there's some clues that it may come before the Great Tribulation.
0: So here we are, in 39. We'll get there pretty soon. But in Ezekiel chapter 38, we have already said that the first verses, God is speaking to an evil spirit named Gog. And I believe you can go somewhere and find what was already spoken on Monday. The way you can do things these days, oh my goodness.
1: Oh, easy.
0: So you can find it archived somewhere. So on Monday, we talked about that God is speaking to an evil spirit, not to the Russian people, but to an evil spirit that he calls Gog, who's working down through the chief. He's working down through Russia and the head of Russia. And he's working, and there's going to be an invasion. We'll see that today in the land of Israel. And Russia's going to have allies, number one ally being Iran. And then it names other allies. And then now it says, we're going to start with verse 7. Read verse 7, please.
1: Be thou prepared, and prepare for thyself, thou and all thy company that are assembled unto thee, and be thou a guard unto thee.
0: Okay, Russia is going to be a guard, going to be over the other countries. After many days you shall be visited. Okay, this is 2,500 years ago. So that's quite a few days. Prophesying now, in the latter years, we're in the latter years, we're in the end of years, you shall come back into the land that is brought back from the sword and gathered out of many people. What land has been brought back?
1: Israel.
0: Israel. 75 years now they've been there. Again, now, lest you miss that, kind of a, you know, I didn't exactly say where it was, but just in case you miss it, he's going to make you understand what he's talking about.
1: Mm-hmm.
0: Next phrase. Against the mountains of Israel, which have been always waste. They've been waste for 2,000 years.
1: Mm-hmm.
0: But it's brought back out of the nations. He called the Jews. He brought them back according to the mouths of the prophets. He brought them back, and they shall dwell in the land safely.
1: Yes.
0: Now, read verse 9, please, Shelley.
1: Thou shalt ascend and come like a storm. Thou shalt be like a cloud to cover the land. Thou and all thy bands and many people with thee.
0: Now, okay, ascend. Come like a storm, like a cloud.
1: Mm-hmm.
0: We've always thought that this might be some kind of an aerial thing, but Ezekiel, never having seen any airplanes, he describes it this way. So that's possibly what this means. And thus saith the Lord God, it shall come to pass at the same time, things shall come into your mind, and you'll think an evil thought. There's going to come into their mind to go down, wipe out the Jews.
1: Yes.
0: And next verse, Sally.
1: Verse 11, and thou shalt say, I will go up to the land of unwalled villages. I will go to them that are at rest, that dwell safely, all of them dwelling without walls and having neither bars nor gates.
0: Now, one of the prophecy teachers that I really loved, he really loved me too, was Hilton Sutton. And we disagreed on the meaning of this verse right here. He taught that in Israel, there would be a time of them signing peace treaties, and they would be at peace, and this would be suddenly. I've been going to Israel for years, and they have never felt any kind of a peace treaty, nothing. But all it means is it's a time thing.
1: Yes.
0: You're going to go up to a land of unwalled villages. They used to build walls around towns and cities, always.
1: Mm-hmm.
0: Even until modern days, Jerusalem had a wall around it, and it was so, when they started coming home in the early part of the 20th century, it was so many people crowded in there, and it was health-wise, it was very harsh conditions, and they would get sick, and they would not live outside those walls. And a man named Montefiore a very rich European Jew built, and you can go over there now and see the windmill. He built a beautiful place for them to live outside to urge them to come out of the walls. So he's just a time thing. It's just saying it's going to be a time when they don't put walls around their villages anymore.
1: Yes. Okay.
0: And so you're going to go up to them, and you're coming, verse 12. Here's another one people wonder about.
1: To take a spoil and to take a prey. To turn thy hand upon the desolate places that are now inhabited, and upon the people that are gathered out of the nations, which have gotten cattle and goods, that dwell in the midst of the land.
0: All right, you're coming to take a spoil. So there's some kind of a spoil involved here. People have, there's been a conjecture about it. Is it oil? Maybe Israel's going to get oil. Well, I don't know exactly what the spoil is, but I do know one thing. They have discovered possibly the largest gas fields in the world.
1: Israel, yes.
0: Israel. And I just saw the other day where they have a new contract with Europe.
1: Oh.
0: And they are selling Europe and taking the place of what they used to buy from Russia.
1: Interesting.
0: And they're now going to be buying it from Israel. Well, that could be part of it.
1: Sure.
0: They might, Russia say, we're tired of that, and we'll just take over the oil field, the gas field. So I don't know. But whatever it is, you can be sure the Bible is true.
1: That's
0: they're
1: going
0: to think they're going to take a spoil and a prey, and they're coming to the desolate places now inhabited. Well, now that those places were desolate 2,000 years, but now the Jews are back, and the people are gathered out of the nations. We've seen it with our very eyes. So we look at what the prophet says, and it gives a light in the dark place. And they've gotten cattle and goods, and they dwell in the land. Sheba and Dedan, and the merchants of Tarshish, with all the young lions thereof, shall say unto thee. Okay, there's going to be, now this group of nations is not in, it's not their allies. These have questions. I used to get tickled, and I think Hilton might be right about it. He said, they're just probably going to have a press conference. Here you've come down, and so they sent over the reporters. Here's CNN, you know. Only Sheba and Dedan, that has to do with Arabia and has to do with even Saudi Arabia, and the merchants of Tarshish, in that Tarshish being considered to be a Phoenicia. Brother Hilton Sutton saw that it might be those Phoenician sailors would sail over and settled like Britain, England.
1: Oh, okay.
0: And England being a giant lion and the young lion thereof, I don't know. But he said the U.S. might be in there. I don't know. But whoever they are, they're going to come there and they're going to have questions. And if it is a press conference, they're going to say this. Are you come to take a spoil? Have you gathered your company to take a prey? To carry away silver and gold, to take away cattle and goods, to take a great spoil? So there's going to be some questioning nations. Therefore, son of man, prophesy and say unto Gog. Again, it's to that evil spirit. Thus saith the Lord God, in that day when my people of Israel dwell safely, shall you not know it? Well, they know they're there. And you shall come from your place out of the north parts. If you go straight north from Jerusalem, you're going to be in Russia.
1: Yes.
0: You're going to be close by Moscow. You shall come out of your place in the north parts, and many people with you, all of them riding upon horses, a great company and a mighty army. Well, it might be horsepower. You know,
1: right?
0: But it's going to be they're riding in there on something, planes, tanks, who knows what. But they're going to be coming in there, and verse 16 shall,
1: and thou shalt come up against my people of Israel, as a cloud, to cover the land. It shall be in the latter days,
0: and that's in the end of days. Don't have time to explain what that is to you, but there was given to Moses a 6-day work week. It was, and a day being 1,000 years, 1,000 years being a day. And then there would come a seventh day, which is the millennium. And so at the end of the sixth day, and we're there right now, in the end of days.
1: And I will bring thee against my land.
0: He calls Israel his land. You better watch it, saying God's through with Israel. You better watch it, preachers, preaching replacement theology. God is not through with Israel. He has a plan for Israel. He has a plan for the nations. He has a plan for the church. So I will bring you, God's doing it. God's doing it against my land. He calls them my land. That the King James says heathen. There's no word heathen in the Old Testament. The word is goyim, and it's the same word from Genesis 10. It's the word nations. Remember, Israel has a call upon it. That call is to reveal God to the nations. When this happens, this is going to be a demonstration of God to the nations. I will bring you against my land that, in order that, God is a God of purpose. We'll be going tomorrow into more of the purpose of this war. This war is a war with purpose.
1: Oh, yeah.
0: That the nations may know me. The nations need to know God.
1: Yes, they do.
0: What do I see happening in the next year, in the next really oncoming days? Big time God showing out. Big time God manifesting himself. And one of the ways is this very war.
1: Yes.
0: He is going, and the nations are going to know it's him. When I shall be sanctified in thee, O Gog, before their eyes. They can watch it on Roku, Hoku, CBN, CNN,
1: yes.
0: Al Jazeera.
1: Right.
0: I don't care where you live.
1: Cell
0: you
1: phone.
0: Are going to be able to
1: right.
0: see this before your eyes.
1: Yes. The technology is here and now.
0: Mm-hmm. He's going to be sanctified. We're going to talk about that more tomorrow. Thus saith the Lord God. Now here, I think, here's me. I'm going to be over there.
1: You are? Okay.
0: Well, yeah.
1: Okay, great.
0: I think I'll be over there, and I'll be working with Chris Mitchell from CBN.
1: Oh, yes. You and Chris.
0: And we're going to take our little microphone, and we're going to go up to these guys, and we're going to say, there's our question to them. Mm-hmm. Are you he of whom I have spoken in old time by my servants, the prophets of Israel, which prophesied in those days, many years, that I would bring you against them? We're going to go up to them with a microphone, and we're going to say, Putin, Ayatollah, are you the one that Prophet Ezekiel was talking about? Well, I don't know if it'd be exactly that way, but somebody is going to say to them, some press guy probably, but it'd have to be one that knows about the prophets.
1: That's right.
0: It might be Chris Mitchell. He thinks it'll be him for sure. Are you the one that the prophet Ezekiel was talking about? Is this Ezekiel 38 and 39?
1: Great question.
0: Great question. And it is, and it shall be. Hallelujah. Now we're going to see what's going to happen tomorrow when this war takes place. So, pencils, Bible, notebook, ears. Not eyes, because this is radio.
1: Yeah.
0: But we'll be with you tomorrow. Shalom until then.
2: 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You will reference it in your studies long after your time at 3BI is over. Start your classes at any time and proceed at your own pace. Once all sessions are complete, you will need to complete and satisfactorily pass the course quiz to gain class credit. And just like that, you're on your way. You can also give 3BI as a gift. What a life-changing, affordable investment in someone's life. I'd like to be the first to welcome you to the student body of Billy Brim Bible Institute. Thank you so much for joining us today. Until next week, shalom, shalom.
3: 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Harvard Business Review highlighted two studies that point to the importance of humble leaders. One study related to leaders helping their employees return to work after COVID. This study discovered that employees were less likely to consider leaving their employer if their leader was humble. Someone who acknowledged personal limitations, was open to learning new things, sought input, and valued others. A second study discovered that after COVID, employees with humble leaders achieved higher performance evaluations. Jesus was talking to his disciples about striving for the best seat at a banquet. In Luke 14:11, he said, "For all those who exalt themselves will be humbled, and those who humble themselves will be exalted." Leading well with humility builds trust with your employees and pays great dividends.
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5: Chapter 25. These are also Proverbs of Solomon, which the men of Hezekiah, king of Judah, copied out. It is the glory of God to conceal a thing, but the honor of kings is to search out a matter. The heaven for height, and the earth for depth, and the heart of kings is unsearchable. Take away the dross from the silver, and there shall come forth a vessel for the finer. Take away the wicked from before the king, and his throne shall be established in righteousness. Put not forth thyself in the presence of the king, and stand not in the place of great men. For better it is that it be said unto thee, Come up hither, than that thou shouldest be put lower in the presence of the prince whom thine eyes have seen. Go not forth hastily to strive, lest thou know not what to do in the end thereof, when thy neighbor hath put thee to shame. Debate thy cause with thy neighbor himself, and discover not a secret to another, lest he that heareth it put thee to shame, and thine infamy turn not away. A word fitly spoken is like apples of gold in pictures of silver. As an earring of gold and an ornament of fine gold, so is a wise reprover upon an obedient ear. As the cold of snow in the time of harvest, so is a faithful messenger to them that send him, for he refresheth the soul of his masters. Whoso boasteth himself of a false gift is like clouds and wind without rain. By long forbearing is a prince persuaded, and a soft tongue breaketh the bone. Hast thou found honey? Eat so much as is sufficient for thee, lest thou be filled therewith and vomit it. Withdraw thy foot from thy neighbor's house, lest he be weary of thee and so hate thee. A man that beareth false witness against his neighbor is a maul and a sword and a sharp arrow. Confidence in an unfaithful man in time of trouble is like a broken tooth and a foot out of joint. As he that taketh away a garment in cold weather, and as vinegar upon nitre, so is he that singeth songs to an heavy heart. If thine enemy be hungry, give him bread to eat, and if he be thirsty, give him water to drink, for thou shalt heap coals of fire upon his head, and the Lord shall reward thee. The north wind driveth away rain, so doth an angry countenance a backbiting tongue. It is better to dwell in the corner of the housetop than with a brawling woman and in a wide house. As cold waters to a thirsty soul, so is good news from a far country. A righteous man falling down before the wicked is as a troubled fountain and a corrupt spring. It is not good to eat much honey, so for men to search their own glory is not glory. He that hath no rule over his own spirit is like a city that is broken down and without walls. Psalm 115. Not unto us, O Lord, not unto us, but unto thy name give glory, for thy mercy and for thy truth's sake. Wherefore should the heathen say, Where is now their God? But our God is in the heavens. He hath done whatsoever he hath pleased. Their idols are silver and gold, the work of men's hands. They have mouths, but they speak not. Eyes have they, but they see not. They have ears, but they hear not. Noses have they, but they smell not. They have hands, but they handle not. Feet have they, but they walk not, neither speak they through their throat. They that make them are like unto them. So is every one that trusteth in them. O Israel, trust thou in the Lord. He is their help and their shield. O house of Aaron, trust in the Lord. He is their help and their shield. Ye that fear the Lord, trust in the Lord. He is their help and their shield. The Lord hath been mindful of us. He will bless us. He will bless the house of Israel. He will bless the house of Aaron. He will bless them that fear the Lord, both small and great. The Lord shall increase you more and more, you and your children. Ye are blessed of the Lord which made heaven and earth. The heaven, even the heavens, are the Lord's. But the earth hath he given to the children of men. The dead praise not the Lord, neither any that go down into silence. But we will bless the Lord from this time forth and forevermore. Praise the Lord. Chapter 13. On that day they read in the book of Moses in the audience of the people, and therein was found written that the Ammonite and the Moabite should not come into the congregation of God forever, because they met not the children of Israel with bread and with water, but hired Balaam against them, that he should curse them. Howbeit, our God turned the curse into a blessing. Now it came to pass, when they had heard the law, that they separated from Israel all the mixed multitude. And before this, Eliashib the priest, having the oversight of the chamber of the house of our God, was allied unto Tobiah. And he had prepared for him a great chamber, where aforetime they laid the meat offerings, the frankincense, and the vessels, and the tithes of the corn, the new wine, and the oil, which was commanded to be given to the Levites, and the singers, and the porters, and the offerings of the priests. But in all this time was not I at Jerusalem. For in the 32nd year of Artaxerxes, king of Babylon, came I unto the king, and after certain days obtained I leave of the king. And I came to Jerusalem, and understood of the evil that Eliashib did for Tobiah in preparing him a chamber in the courts of the house of God, and it grieved me sore. Therefore I cast forth all the household stuff of Tobiah.
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7: My Jewish guest was ready to give up on life at age 8, but then God spoke destiny into her life. Next.
8: It's supernatural.
7: Welcome, Holy Spirit. Go and flow. Michelle Gold grew up in Brooklyn, New York, one of my favorite places, Michelle, and came from a Jewish family of singers. She had a really happy childhood. Explain a bit about your upbringing and your family.
9: I grew up in the most fun family in the world. It was the golden era of fun in my house. So my living room was the stage, right? And if you were in my neighborhood and you came over, you were gonna sit on the couch, have some Entenmann's cake, and get a free entertainment performance.
7: It was really a happy time for
9: it
7: you.
9: It was, like, I'm talking, like, really charismatic. We would, actually, very passionate, we would actually dance after movies were played. My parents made me sing everywhere.
7: By the way, I have to act like a rabbi right now.
9: Oh.
7: Were both of your parents Jewish?
9: They certainly were. My dad was Ukrainian Jewish. My mother was Polish Jewish. My dad was first generation and even was born at a time the Holocaust was going on. He was in New York City. However, you know, he felt the width of that.
7: But this ideal childhood at about age 8 changed dramatically for you. What happened?
9: See, what happened is when I turned 8 years old, I saw some behavior that was like, my life was like the Goldilocks story. Remember the Goldilocks story, right? When it was hot, it was very, very hot. When it was cold, it was too cold. So my-